0: Hamilton say that you cannot understand what you don't know. That was to encourage us to learn the basics, the fundamentals of the Greek language, and then we could begin to understand the Greek language. I think it also applies to belief. You cannot believe what you don't know. If you don't know the Ten Commandments, the Creed, and the Lord's Prayer, Paul, then how can you believe what they say? Is that essentially what Luther is saying in emphasizing the point of these things being diligently and carefully taught?
1: Well, absolutely. And, you know, we should say this, too. If you can't be convinced to learn it because of how wonderful it is, we have to start with the law, you know, and just say, listen, you dumb brute and irrational swine, just learn this stuff, okay? And then you can grow into it. I remember Pastor Bender does a brilliant job refuting the claim, well, you can't just require people to memorize words if they don't understand them. I was in a lecture where this, like a bolt out of the blue, he said something that's always stuck with me. We do this with children all the time. We expect them to learn how to talk by learning words they don't understand, and then they grow into the meaning. That is such a brilliant observation and so self-evidently true. So also with the content of the catechism. We can't say to ourselves, oh, we can't make anybody memorize that if they don't understand the words. Well, come on. You don't understand the words you learn when you begin to speak. So also the catechism, we learn the words so we can understand the words, not the other way around.
0: I mean, it's illustrated with something as simple as, I wouldn't be able to tell you what my daughter's cell phone number is because I've never set it to memory, because it's just me talking into my phone saying, call Emma, and the phone remembers it for me. But if I lose my phone and I need to get a hold of her, I really, really wish I had memorized it.
1: I know, it's crazy. We've all had that experience now, whereas in the old days, and believe it or not, kids, one time we had to actually, quote-unquote, dial a phone and memorize phone numbers. One of the first things you were required to memorize in school was your phone number. 256-0851, that's my home phone number for when I was a kid. I couldn't recite my kids' phone numbers right now if I had to.
0: Yeah, 241-3933. 3530 High Vista Drive, Dallas, Texas. That was one of the very first things I ever memorized.
1: 408 Gibbs Road, Warrington, Florida, 32507. There you go, Todd. We're so smug.
0: So really what we're saying here is, what Luther observes is, when it comes to memorizing the text itself, that having these things committed to memory allows a person to do what you mentioned before, and I want you to expand on it, learn by heart.
1: Right, and of course, we also have to understand, in Luther's day, this was the model of education, the basics. You learn the content, then you begin to digest it, and then you can start to make your own case and write about it and give speeches about it and engage in debate about it. Today, we call that classical education, but this was simply the model of education that Luther was familiar with from his own childhood, and we've moved far away from that. To our detriment, and, you know, getting back to it, when it comes to the catechism, first of all, it's short. There's not much there. You can read it anywhere you are at any time. You've got access to it for free via every media source known to man. You can carry it with your, you know, if you have a, again, if you have a smartphone, and frankly, who doesn't these days, you have the catechism with you instantly in various ways.
0: Let's talk a little bit about the content, and then I want to talk about how it is Luther intended the small catechism to be taught, where he intended it to be taught as well. The content you mentioned before was, and some of it was already done for Luther, at least in its bare outline, the Ten Commandments, the Creed, and the Lord's Prayer. That predates any time Luther started working on the catechism, doesn't it?
1: Oh, sure. This was always the understanding in the Western Church, since time of the Middle Ages, the core text of what was known as the Catechism consisted of the text of the Ten Commandments, the Lord's Prayer, and the Creed, those three texts. And then Luther wrote his own explanations for them, and it was all in line with his recovery of the gospel.
0: Why the other three chief parts, and actually other parts of the Catechism, why then also baptism in time, confession, absolution, the Lord's Supper, and then he includes even a table of duties. Why those other parts to the small catechism?
1: Well, again, we shouldn't leave anybody with the impression that before Luther came along, nobody was taught about these things. It's not only they were taught wrongly, but in Luther's day, the church had added so many other things to, quote-unquote, the catechism. I mean, you had to learn lists of saints and all kinds of other things. So Luther just cleared away all the clutter and focused right on the very heart of the essentials of the Christian faith. And, of course, the sacraments are an essential part of the Christian faith and had always been an essential part of the Christian faith and life since the various early days of the church. So Luther, it's not that he added these things. He basically took away a lot of extraneous information and stuck just with these basic core texts. And he was insistent that anybody who would be taking communion in our congregation should be able to recite the words of institution and to be able to explain them, to understand what they mean. In other words, that's why the Lutheran confessions say we don't give communion to anyone but those who know why they come and what it is that they seek.
0: So that's the basic content that we're going to be spending the remainder of our series on the Small Catechism dealing with. Let's talk about how it is Luther desired the Small Catechism to be taught.
1: Well, we have to be careful here. I've heard a lot of guys say, well, Luther intended the Small Catechism really, really only to be used, not only, but to be used in the home by the head of the house. That is absolutely true, okay? But let's just calm down a little bit here, because the title he gave to the Small Catechism is this: the Small Catechism for Ordinary Pastors and Preachers. That's what was put on these placards, these one-page printed cards, so that pastors and preachers could teach pupils sitting in front of them with these large cards. So we shouldn't so bifurcate between where the catechism's used. Now, that's the downside of that is we don't want to leave anybody with the impression that I, in my house, shouldn't use the Small Catechism. That's just what they use in a classroom when they teach the kids confirmation. There's a danger of our traditional practice of confirmation. It's viewed as a one-time, you know, one-shot deal, and once you're done, you graduate, you don't have to worry about it again. That's just the opposite of what Luther intended, because elsewhere he makes it very clear that these texts are to be taught in the home by the head of the house and used daily.
0: Does he go into any detail as to how that actually goes about, what actually that involves?
1: Sure. Luther intended the questions and answers to be the key to the catechism. In fact, we need to maybe back up a bit and talk about what, you know, this word catechesis or catechisms, where does this come from? The term catechism derives from a Greek word, kat echo. Those are two words put together, and it means to sound back and forth. And if you hear the word echo in there, exactly, the word echo comes from this Greek word. Unshameless plug here for Fisk's latest book called Echo, where he walks through basically the content of the catechism in his own creative Fisky way. But the catechetical method of teaching, this, the teacher asks a question, the students recite an answer, that's rooted in very early classical Greek and Roman educational methodology and was used throughout the Middle Ages. The teacher would ask a question, the student responds with a fixed and set answer, and so it goes, echoing back and forth. Repetition and recitation of material is what was used then and even now to make sure that the students really are soaking this up. We want them to learn the words, the phrases, and then grow into understanding the concepts.
0: So did they have in mind that the father would sit down, not only, we should point out, not only with the children, but with the entire household? He's charged to teach everybody, wife, children, anybody else who happens to be hanging around there. Sitting down and formally saying, we are going to learn the Ten Commandments. Is that the kind of picture that Luther had in mind?
1: Exactly. No more complicated than that. It's not hard. People sometimes are afraid of something because they feel, I want to make sure I do it right. Well, just take the text of the catechism and start saying it back and forth to each other. And of course, you're going to help. When people stumble, when they falter, you're going to help them repeat it. You're going to help them say it. But I tell you what, the younger the child is, they're like little sponges. I mean, you can go on the internet and find YouTube videos of little children reciting, you know, these texts with great ease. Their minds just soak it up. And Here's another cool thing, Todd, we've done, and Luther himself intended this because he wrote hymns, putting the basically paraphrases of his own catechism to music. We have recordings of the small catechism, word for word, set to music. And when you can sing something, you memorize it even more quickly. So that's a great option, too, if you want to try that. But otherwise, you just sit at the table, and, you know, you shouldn't bite off. And no one should feel compelled. Every night, we're going to cover the entire catechism. I mean, my goodness, that'll be such a drudgery. You know, take

A third round of voting takes place this Saturday, June 20th through Tuesday, June 23rd for president of the Lutheran Church Missouri Synod. 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When we come back, another thing that recommends as a tool for not just catechesis and education, but for memorization, is the economy of words in Luther's Small Catechism. Stay tuned.

0: 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The Lutheran Witness, interpreting the contemporary world from a Lutheran Christian perspective.
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4: Welcome back. 10 more minutes in our conversation introducing Luther's Small Catechism as a part of our ongoing series on the Lutheran Confessions with Pastor Paul McCain, General Editor of Concordia, the Lutheran Confessions, and publisher and Executive Director of Editorial for Concordia Publishing House based in St. Louis. Paul, if you would, talk a little bit about the economy of words in Luther's Small Catechism.
7: Right, and particularly with the Ten Commandments and the meanings of the Creed.

0: there's a, there, you know, it just, it sings, really. And I know this is the case even more so in the original German. You know, German speakers will always say, oh, but if you could only, if you could only have it in German again. I was like, okay, I understand, but we do the best we can. But particularly in the original language of German, it's even more sharp and to the point. I mean, right, Luther spares no words. I mean, it's beautifully crafted. That's what makes it memorable, right? It lends itself toward memorization because you're not trying to rattle on for paragraphs and paragraphs.
1: Luther, in his preface to the Small Catechism, leans heavily on Deuteronomy 6, the famous passage that pertains in its context to, I believe, the Ten Commandments in particular and all the things that go along with them. Why does Luther do this?
0: Well, he's right in line with what the Lord intended for his people of the Old Testament, that they were to make a point of dwelling on his 10 words, or as it's put literally, the law of God. And so Luther wanted the Christian family and the Christian congregation and the Christian pastor to continue to recite these things to, again, it's not just merely reciting them, but also commenting on what they mean. And it's the fundamentals. You know, every endeavor in life depends on how well you execute the fundamentals, and you have to keep going back to the fundamentals. Anything that requires that kind of fundamental points of performance is a perishable skill. You can't just say, I'm going to go out and learn golf today, and then expect to be able to do it well 5 years without ever practicing the fundamental points of performance of the golf swing. I don't play golf. I played it enough to know that that's the case. You've got to master the fundamentals. In any activity of life, you can't take anything for granted. Marriage, work, and most importantly of all, the Christian faith in life.
1: He even pictured, in some cases, this kind of instruction taking place between an employer, and I think he may be thinking here in more medieval terms, but an employer and his employees as well.
0: Well, right. And of course, he was specifically thinking, you have to understand, Luther's own house, this giant former monastery, contained lots of servants. And as master of the house, these servants would be required also to attend this daily instruction by the house father, the master of the house, and if they were unwilling to do these things, they would be dismissed. Likewise, during the visitations of Lutheran congregations, ultimately, if they found pastors who either would not or could not preach competently and preach faithfully, they were dismissed. People say, oh, that's so legalistic. Well, you know, otherwise, it means nothing. Now, today, I think it would probably be fairly impossible for a secular employer to require all his employees to sit down every day and memorize Luther's Small Catechism. Be nice, but that's not what Luther's really referring to.
1: He has very bare bones of kind of a curriculum in his preface to the Small Catechism. It begins with learning the primary texts. Then once everyone's learned the primary text, then they learn the meanings that are attached to those texts. And then, as kind of an adjunct, he would say, when you've got all that, then go on to the large catechism. There's more there. There's more detail there. Talk about that method.
0: Right. Again, very simply put. And Luther is particularly, and I'm quoting from his introduction to the Small Catechism address to pastors, and he's very clear on this, and this is still very true for today. Maybe when you preach in the presence, as he puts it, of learned and intelligent people, you may show your skill. But I think that's a pretty rare situation, frankly. Otherwise, the preacher should preach simply and clearly in words that can be easily, quickly understood and that will hold the attention of the hearers. And he advises with young people, and frankly with anybody, we should stick to one fixed permanent form and manner. That is, just try not to change the words every few years on them. So we teach the commandments, the creed, the Lord's Prayer, word for word, so that they too can repeat it in the same way after you and commit it to memory. And then I'm referring here to the introduction as it's found in the Concordia edition, paragraph 11. He says some pretty strong things, doesn't he, Todd? He says, those who are unwilling to learn the catechism should be told they deny Christ and are not Christians. They should not be admitted to the sacrament, accepted as sponsors of baptism, or practice any part of Christian freedom. They should just go back to the Pope and his officials, indeed to the devil himself.
1: Why was using one fixed text so important to Luther?
0: Well, for the sake of not confusing people, and in the Lutheran Church Missouri Synod, we've got a very good example of this. Oh, gosh, I think we're coming up on 11 years now with our newest hymnal, but the Synod and Convention was very concerned that we not print a new hymnal with a new form of the Small Catechism in it, because we had come from an experience where the previous hymnal actually changed horses midstream when it came to the text of the catechism itself. We went from an older text of the catechism published in the 1940s to one that had come out in the 1980s, and so you had hymnals out there for a while, referring to Lutheran worship, not for a while, but for the life of that hymnal, had two different forms of the text in it, and so if you tried to use that hymnal to say the catechism together, you had some people saying these and thous, and other people not saying these and thous. So when we came out with the newest hymnal in our church called Lutheran Service Book, we retained the text of the catechism as we had it from 1986 or so. So we've had the same English form of the Small Catechism for a number of decades now, which is a very good thing.
1: How successful at Luther's time was this remedy, the Small Catechism, to the problems that he and the other reformers observed?
0: Well, you know, actually, once things really got going and where there was a faithful application of Luther's Reformation, as the church became organized, and that's why I said before, it wasn't that the Reformation went off the rails, it wasn't even on the rails. They had to get the train moving. They had, you know, had the steam built up, everything was ready to go, but they had to go out among the parishes. But once it had, let me just shut up and give you an amazing statistic I found from a book titled Luther's House of Learning, Indoctrination of the Young in the German Reformation. 100,000 copies of Luther's Catechism with its table of duties were published by 1562 and learned by acolytes and midwives. Parish preachers would come from the lower classes and were, in fact, close to the people, and they were urged by the electoral Saxon constitution. This is interesting. Urged pastors, quote, not to shame the boys and girls, but to treat them in a friendly, brotherly manner so that they may look forward to the examination with heartfelt desire and joy rather than fear. That's an amazing number. It's 100,000 copies in a day when they had to print everything by hand. So the catechism took off like wildfire, frankly, and even to this day, it's the most widely known thing that Luther ever wrote. Without any fear of contradiction, I regularly say that the text of Luther's Catechism is the single most used document in any language where it's available to teach the Christian faith, and has been since the time of the Reformation.
1: Before we let you go, Paul, what can you tell us about our book of the month for August? It's Luther's Small Catechism. It's with the explanations, but it's a visual edition, new last year. What can you tell us about that?
0: Yeah, this is one of a trio of formats in which we have now provided the latest edition of the Lutheran Church Missouri Synod's Catechism, and then the explanation of Luther's Catechism, which is a helpful teaching tool as well. But this particular one, it's printed in a different size, format, style, and we are using a kind of graphical treatment which younger people are familiar with, if you're familiar with infographics, the kind of art that's throughout this. And you can take a look on our website at samples. But we basically are trying to put all the content out there in a little bit more accessible format, lots of room for notes, lots of helps and things like that, and just visually appealing. So we're going to keep tweaking and tinkering with the various formats we can print and publish.
1: You can find out more about this visual edition of Luther's Small Catechism with Explanation at our website, issuesetc.org. 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Pastor Paul McCain is publisher and executive director of editorial for Concordia Publishing House, and he's general editor of Concordia, the Lutheran Confessions. Next week, we'll talk with Pastor McCain about the first commandment in Luther's Small Catechism. Paul, thanks.
0: Thank you, Todd. God bless.
1: In hour two of Issues, Etc. on this Friday afternoon, first, we are going to respond to a recent op-ed in the New York Times titled, Think the Constitution Will Save Us, Think Again. Dr. Russell Don will be our guest, director of the pre-law program at Concordia University, Irvine, California. Then we're going to play Issues, Etc. soundbite of the week. 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We'll play them for you. And after you've listened, you can give us a call and vote, 1-877-623-6943. 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
4: The great thing about being tolerant is that you can do that from your couch. 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
5: It's important to understand that what begins as discrimination becomes secularization. 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
6: The problem is if you go into marriage with this false ideal of self-actualization, then if you don't get that self-actualization, you've got your built-in excuse to quit.
2: The answer to despair is God's word, living, mighty, efficacious. The answer to despair is our baptism. The answer to despair is the Holy Supper.
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3: Even at the time of the 16th century Reformation, there was debate about the Lord's Supper, not only between the Reformers and their Roman Catholic counterparts. There was certainly debate there, but there was debate of an entirely different set of issues with people who counted themselves the sons of the Reformation, Ulrich Zwingli and then later John Calvin, and their sympathizers in the Lutheran camp. They used all the same words, like real presence. They would say Christ is present. But if pressed on that, they would say, well, he's spiritually present, or maybe he's just present only according to his divine nature, but certainly not according to his human nature. That occasioned the need for the late Reformers to deal with the issue of the Lord's Supper. It had been settled, but of course, when new objections arise, then the old battles need to be fought all over again. Greetings and welcome to Issues, Etc. live on this Monday afternoon, May the 11th. I'm Todd Wilkin. Thanks for tuning us in. We continue our series on the Lutheran Confessions and the solid declaration of the Formula of Concord and their treatment of the Lord's Supper. Pastor Paul McCain will be our guest a little bit later in Hour 2 of Issues, Etc. Pastor Ted Geese joins us to talk about two kinds of nostalgia-driven entertainment. The first kind's kind of cynical. The second one actually does something with the original material. Joining us for our series on the Lutheran Confessions to talk about the Lord's Supper and the solid declaration of the Formula of Concord, Pastor Paul McCain, publisher and executive director of editorial for Concordia Publishing House based in St. Louis, general editor of Concordia, the Lutheran Confessions. Paul, welcome back.
8: Todd, it's great to be with you again.
3: Why do you say that in some ways this article on the Lord's Supper is really the heart of the Formula of Concord?
8: Yeah, I say that, and someone might want to contradict me and say, but Paul, look at the very first sentence in this article. It says, in the opinion of some people, the comments in this article should perhaps not be included. The reason I said that is because by 1570, they had really fought the battles over the Lord's Supper, and they had been definitively resolved in Wittenberg and in Saxony. However, they knew full well that on the horizon always were the Calvinists. And this article and the proper confession and understanding of the Lord's Supper is really the heart, as Luther would often say, the Lord's Supper is the gospel. Throughout his relatively long productive career, Luther himself personally was constantly battling the reactionaries during the Reformation. These people came to be known as sacramentarians. And so there's, if you want to look at the bad guys and good guys in this article, sacramentarian, bad guy. By the time this article was composed and written, John Calvin had come into his own and was saying all kinds of things about the Lord's Supper. In this article, they hammer out and get through so much important material on what it is and what it is not to confess the true teaching of the Lord's Supper. Immediately following this article comes their confession of Christology, which enters into this whole thing as well. You know, it's all about how you understand the importance of the two natures in Christ, the communication of attributes, and so on and so forth. This happens to be one of the longer articles in the Formula of Concord. It's brilliantly written. Martin Chemnitz had a very heavy hand in this. And so I've really spent a lot of time reading and studying this myself, and I've spent a lot of time reading and studying some brilliant, for instance, Hermann Sasse's book called This Is My Body. That is the definitive classic that every confessional or confessing Lutheran should read and study and take to heart. Sasse analyzes the entire history of the teaching and controversies over the Lord's Supper that arose at the time of the Reformation. And frankly, often against the Calvinists, it was a kind of the Christological controversies, redivivas, all the same issues bubbled up again, you know. So at any rate, this is just a critical article, and so we almost have to kind of ignore that first sentence. Ironically, well, maybe we shouldn't have put all this in here. Some people say we shouldn't have. However, then they launch into exactly why they're doing it.
9: There's a term here that sounds really good at first from a Lutheran perspective, but they do not mean it as a compliment. The term is sacramentarian. What does that mean?
8: Yeah, it's ironic. It's like the Baptists call themselves Baptists, even though they don't believe in baptismal regeneration. Now, they take that name on themselves. Sacramentarian was a name kind of pinned on Ulrich Zwingli at first and his followers, and then it transferred handily over to the Calvinists, Calvin and his followers, even though the Calvinists are, well, particularly modern Calvinists, try desperately to put a lot of space between themselves and Zwingli. But you and I were talking before the show. By this time, John Calvin had written a document that was intended to bring together several cities of the Reformed, many of whom were Zwinglian. Calvin himself personally authored the document intended to resolve what he taught and what Zwinglian's heirs and followers taught. It's called the Consensus Tigurinus, referring to four cities, Tigurinus. And in that document, which is cited in this article without quotes and footnotes, but we'll talk about that, he definitely basically embraces the spiritual understanding of the real presence, spiritual in the wrong sense.
9: So we don't want to be tripped up by the fact that these may have been people with a higher view of the sacrament. They certainly would have claimed an equally high view with the Lutherans. But that's kind of the state of the controversy here. They're trying to use language, the sacramentarians are, that make them sound like they, in fact, believe the words of Christ in the words of institution when, in fact, they don't. How would you sort that out for us?
8: And this gets us to the historical context of this article. Luther, in his own lifetime, and he's quoted in this document several times, at certain points in his life, he wrote these definitive statements on, now this is my last confession of what I really believe. I need to write this because when I'm gone, I just know people are going to come after me and say I taught this or I taught that, or they're going to distort my words. So here's what I really teach. And he did that a few times. But the bottom line is, after his death, there arose an increasing amount of tension and controversy over the teaching of the Lord's Supper, and it reached such a point in the city of Wittenberg itself, and this is why we refer to these people as crypto-Calvinists. They were introducing a Calvinistic understanding of the real presence and the Lord's Supper, and they did it secretly at first, and then they began to do it more publicly, and they did it by using the language of the Augsburg Confession in such a way, however, to harmonize, as it's described, their sacramentarian teaching. And when I hear the word sacramentarian, to me, it sounds like people trying to tear down the true meaning of the sacrament. You know, they're sacramentarians. And so the purpose of this whole article, as they say in paragraph one toward the end, is we must repeat the true sense and proper understanding of Christ's words and of the Augsburg Confession on this article. We recognize this to be our duty.
9: Let's deal with the words, and here they are directly quoting John Calvin, which is helpful. They do put it in quotes. The thing that they say, we say, this is the sacramentarian's statement, we say that Christ's body and blood are as far from the signs as, and that would be bread and wine, as the earth is distant from the highest heavens. Why was Calvin essentially in his theology compelled to make such a statement about the Lord's Supper?
8: Calvin, at that point, when he wrote this, and thank you for correcting me, that there is a direct quote, and it's probably not the last time. When he wrote this document called the Consensus Tigurinus, and by the way, Todd, before we go any further, I should mention to people listening to this, they can read the actual document for themselves at the website Book of Concord, all one word, bookofconcord.org, bookofconcord.org. In the left-hand column, the complete English translation of the consensus is provided. Calvin wrote this to try to bring harmony to those who were basically in Zwingli's camp, who was a pure spiritualist. He said that the bread and wine are merely symbols of the absent body and blood of Christ. Calvin got them to move a little way from there and say, well, there is some kind of a real presence here of Jesus in the sacrament of the altar when it's observed in our churches. But as he writes here, we say that Christ's body and blood are as far from the, I'll just use the bread and wine, as the earth is distant from the highest heaven. So, okay, there's some kind of a weird spiritual thing that happens when we eat the bread and wine. Our souls, and this is Calvin, our souls ascend to heaven and there feed on Christ himself. So they clearly reject what is so simply confessed, first of all, in the words of institution, when Jesus says, this is my body, this is my blood, and it is under the bread and wine. So they were doing this in a very sneaky way, kind of trying to hijack the language of the Augsburg Confession to justify this.
9: Now, I want to just kind of focus a little bit on what they believed the real presence really meant. If Christ's body is, in fact, far removed from, as Calvin would say, the signs of bread and wine, in what possible sense could they talk about a real presence? I see it cited in a denomination like the United Methodist Church will say, we believe in the real presence. And they go on to say, but we don't. So what sense can it be a real presence?
8: Well, I want to be as fair as possible to Calvinists who they sincerely believe that when they are taking part in communion services in their congregations, that is a very holy, special moment in which their souls are, by faith, ascending there to feed on the body and blood of Christ. That's why for them, the John 6 text where Jesus is talking about a spiritual eating and drinking, and we don't deny that. We'd say that's through faith. That's not what's happening in the Lord's Supper, however, sort of, kind of. We'll get into all that. But the formula of Concord is, I think, very fair to what the Calvinists or the sacramentarians were teaching and what their heirs still teach today. Our faith is reminded and excited by the visible signs, the bread and wine, just as it is by the word when it is preached. It elevates itself. Our faith elevates itself and ascends above all heavens, and they will wax on about the soul doing this. It receives and enjoys Christ's body, which is present there in heaven. You see, they believe when Jesus ascended, the human nature of Jesus Christ is now forever at the right hand of the Father in heaven, so it's impossible for it to be anywhere now on earth. That's my comment. I'm going to continue reading in the formula, which again, I think fairly summarizes. Yes, they say they receive Christ himself together with all his benefits in a true and essential way. And that gets to what you read in the United Methodist statement. So if that's what they mean by real presence, then they say, of course we believe in the real presence. But then they qualify this only in a spiritual way. Now, what does that mean, a spiritual way? Bottom line is, they don't have a doctrine of the real presence so much as they have a doctrine of the real absence of the body and blood of Christ under the bread and wine of the sacrament of the altar. which is what we Lutherans believe, teach, and confess, because of what the scriptures teach. Continuing the formula, they, the sacramentarians, hold that as the bread and wine are here on earth and not in heaven, so Christ's body is now in heaven and not on earth. So nothing else is received by the mouth in the Holy Supper than bread and wine. That's what separates the men from the boys when it comes to these issues. And this is why the formula of Concord is so important, and why those Lutheran churches today, and I can think of a few of them here in America, for instance, who do not embrace the formula of Concord. They make excuses now saying, well, that's not our history. Guess what? Get over your history. There should be no Lutheran church that does not accept the formula of Concord today. There's simply no excuse for it. And the formula is so important on these issues because it clearly denies and rejects any suggestion that there is not an actual presence of Christ's body and blood under the bread and wine. You know, Todd, I should pause here. We've talked about this before. Lutherans do not have a theory for the real presence, okay? We don't try to explain how it is that the body and blood are actually under the bread and wine. In this sense, we are very close, if not in a total agreement, with the Orthodox Church, which itself does not try to explain with some kind of a theory, like the Roman Catholics do with their transubstantiation, how this all happens. We simply confess that this is what Jesus says, and to me, the best explanation and confession is still the simple words of Martin Luther, which are cited in this article from the Small Catechism. It is the true body and blood of Christ under the bread and wine. We use that word under. We use the word in. With is probably the weakest of them all, of those three. But all those three words are simply confessing this real, actual presence of Jesus Christ under the bread and wine.
9: We're talking with Pastor Paul McCain of Concordia Publishing House about the Lord's Supper and the solid declaration of the formula of Concord in our series on the Lutheran Confessions. Well, they were clever. They tried to use the two natures in Christ to explain away Christ's words. We'll find out how next.
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2: And despair says there's no hope for me, and that's not true. 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
9: Welcome back to Issues, Etc. I'm Todd Wilkin. Pastor Paul McCain is our guest. We're talking about the Lord's Supper in the solid declaration of the formula of Concord. So, Paul, they get kind of clever with the two natures in Christ, and I'm looking here at paragraph 4 near the end of it, where it says, they, that is the sacramentarians, They say that he is present, Jesus is present, by the communication of attributes, that is, according to his divine nature alone, but not with his body and blood. What are they saying? What is the communication of attributes?
8: The communication of attributes, just to make a really long and fascinating story short, is simply how we talk about the consequence of the fact that the Son of God was incarnate as a human being and took on a human nature. We don't believe that there is a God and a man. We believe that there is one person, Jesus Christ, with a divine nature and with a human nature. And if you try to separate those to the point that you say things like this, well, he's only present according to his divine nature, not with his body and blood, you are effectively stumbling into the ancient Christological heresies, which had to be resolved through various ecumenical councils. The greatest ecumenical council that dealt with the two natures in Jesus Christ is the Council of Chalcedon. We claim, and in some ways the Calvinists try to claim as well, we are Chalcedonian Christians. We confess the two natures. We don't divide them. We don't separate them. We don't combine them. We don't infuse them. But we don't deny the fact that Jesus Christ is capable of being present with his body and blood under the bread and wine. It needs very quickly to be said, because the Calvinists are always wanting to jump to this, that, oh, well, you Lutherans base your doctrine of the real presence on these speculations about the two natures in Christ. We say, no, historically, we were forced to reject your false teachings based on your false Christology by appeal to the proper Orthodox Christology, the teaching of the two natures in Christ. However, the ground and root of the teaching of the Lord's Supper and what it is for us, what it means, and the real presence is in the simple words of Jesus Christ. We appeal to those. That's the ground for our teaching of the Lord's Supper. Lutherans do not teach consubstantiation. We don't agree with transubstantiation. We reject any effort to try to explain the reality of what it is, but we do not deny what it is. This is my body. So, yes, the sacramentarians, the Calvinists then, Calvinists now, who are still true to their confession. And as an aside, Todd, you and I will have to talk about how the advent of modern liberalism basically has destroyed all of this, because no one much cares anymore, because no one's even sure what Jesus said on the night in which he was betrayed. So why should we get all wrapped around the axle? And of course, like always, the Lutherans are happy to compromise and end up sounding like Calvinists on these points. That's the liberal form of Lutheranism today, Lutheranism so-called.
9: They also say this, and this is, again, from paragraph 7. They, that is the sacramentarians, understand the words of the supper, eat, this is my body, not properly as they read according to the letter, but as figurative expressions. What does that mean?
8: Yes, and here in this paragraph, they are really taking on Zwinglianism, classic Zwinglianism, but also Calvinism. And again, the Calvinists today are at pains to distance themselves from Ulrich Zwingli, who taught that there was nothing happening other than remembering in the Lord's Supper. Calvinists can talk and wax on about the spiritual meaning and how we're close to Jesus and so on and so forth. But here they are absolutely pinning down the fact that when they say, this is my body, they don't take those words as they read. They read them, this is my body, and say, well, it can't mean this is my body, because that's impossible. Jesus must be using a figure of speech here. He must be speaking figuratively, just like we heard recently in many churches that have observed Good Shepherd Sunday. You know, when he says, I am the door, they take this assertion to be something like that, only Jesus didn't say, I am my body. He is saying, this bread is my body. So they're using language improperly. So when they eat Christ's body, to them it means simply, we have faith in Jesus. This bread, which is a sign of his body, a symbol of his body, blah, blah, blah. It's a symbol, it's a sign, it's a figure. And here comes this statement, which we can skip over it quickly, but this is a powerful confession of what Lutherans teach. The body is not in the supper on earth, but only in heaven. The word is, they interpret, as they say, sacramentally or in a symbolic way. The body is not in the supper on earth. That is the root cause of their error. They believe, according to the proper understanding of the two natures in Christ, it's impossible for his body to be in the supper on earth. They believe it's effectively locked away in heaven at the side of the Father.
9: Just to contrast this, and to be careful, because they do at one point here at the end of paragraph 8 say that now the sacramentarians also condemn the biblical view that Christ is received bodily in the bread and the wine. What do we believe about this kind of, and we'll get into it a little bit later in more detail, what is it that we do believe, according to Christ's words, about how his body and blood are received in the mouth?
8: Well, again, we believe they are, we teach they are, we know they are, but as for some kind of a scientific or even metaphysical explanation, we stop short and just say, this happens in a miraculous manner. Lutherans, too, use the word a sacramental eating and drinking, for lack of a better word, and I'm not using it as a throwaway line, for lack of a better word. It's not purely symbolically, even though there is symbolism here, of course. It's not merely remembering, even though we remember, of course. But the whole reason why those symbols can mean so much and why the remembering is so important is because it's actually happening. Our Lord Jesus Christ is giving the body given, delivered up for us on the cross, the blood shed for us for the forgiveness of sins. He is giving that to us under the bread and wine. We're not going to try to explain that. We're not going to be sucked into these endless, useless debates about the precise how of the real presence. But it's not a debate over the how when we are confessing that it is his body and blood. Other Christians who don't believe this, and the liberal Lutherans who have compromised away our birthright on this doctrine, just like they did with the doctrine of justification years ago with Rome, they will cling to any possible out they can get. Well, you know, we shouldn't debate how it happens. We should just all agree something special is happening. And that's about as far as they go with it. And that pleases a lot of people. I've got a story I always love to tell to really illustrate the point here. Years ago, when Concordia Theological Seminary's symposium on the Lutheran Confessions was actually still a symposium on the Lutheran Confessions, hint, hint, wish they still were, Robert Preuss invited a liberal Presbyterian who, nice man, nothing personal. He gave this brilliant presentation on the real presence. And if you didn't know any better, and this is the point, if you didn't know any better, you would have thought he's a Lutheran. He talked about the real presence. He talked about all the blessings of the Lord's Supper and so on and so forth. And Robert Preuss knew exactly what he was doing. He let this guy gas on for 45 minutes, but Preuss appointed himself to be the one to ask him questions at the end of his speech. And brilliant Robert Preuss, he simply got to the microphone and very politely and respectfully thanked him for being with us and giving this presentation. He said, I only have one question for you. What is in the pastor's hand that he puts into your mouth during the Lord's Supper? And the Presbyterian just was stunned into utter silence for an awkwardly uncomfortable long period of time. And he finally just said, it's just bread. In that one move, Preuss illustrated perfectly where our differences lie. They believe in the real absence of Jesus Christ under the bread and wine of the Lord's Supper. They do not confess a real presence. If I wanted to take their understanding of Christ's real presence, then we would have to say it's the same quote-unquote presence Jesus promises when he says, behold, I am with you always. He's always present with us somehow in some way. We Lutherans can point to the wonderful joy of having that actual promised presence with us, among us, in us, as we receive the bread and wine of the Holy Supper.
9: We're talking about the Lord's Supper and the Solid Declaration of the Formula of Concord in our series on the Lutheran Confessions with Pastor Paul McCain. He's publisher and executive director of editorial for Concordia Publishing House, based in St. Louis, and general editor of Concordia the Lutheran Confessions. The Lord's Supper is the table set in full for us in the presence of our enemies, sin, death, and hell. Here we taste and see that the Lord is good. Read the word, step into God's house, remember your baptism, kneel at the Lord's table, pray, lead us not into temptation, live and die knowing that you have a mighty defender, a shield, a staff, a savior, the Lion of the tribe of Judah, Christ Jesus. Just a little bit from the Issues, Etc., Book of the Month for May, Living with Grief, Bound by Sorrow, Wrapped in Comfort, and you can find it at our website, issuesetc.org, or call Concordia Publishing House and ask them for the Issues, Etc., Book of the Month for May, Living with Grief, by Christian Kincaid, 1-800-325-3040, 1-800-325-3040. When we come back, we're going to go back with the Reformers to the Augsburg Confession.

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1: Welcome back to Issues Etc. I'm Todd Wilkin. Pastor Paul McCain is our guest. We're looking at the Lord's Supper in the Solid Declaration of the Formula of Concord as part of our Lutheran Confessions series. So, Paul, at this point, the Reformers go back to the original document. They go back to the Augsburg Confession and revisit its treatment of the Lord's Supper. Why did they do that?
7: They go back to the Augsburg Confession because Philip Melanchthon had the audacity to keep tinkering with the language of the Augsburg Confession, and he prepared finally the most notorious edition after 1530, which has come to be known as the Variata. He changed it. He made a variation in it, which was able to appease and appeal to those who denied the real presence. John Calvin himself said, "I confess the Augsburg Confession as Philip has further wrote it or edited it." He appealed to the changed version, which allowed for a denial of the actual presence of Jesus Christ. So they have to go back to the original Augsburg Confession, 1530, which says the body and blood of Christ are truly present and distributed to those who eat the Lord's Supper. Now, you'll notice something interesting at that point. That statement alone is not sufficient by the time the formula came around, because that statement does not identify the body and blood of Christ being present under the bread and wine of the sacrament. Now, the small catechism does and did. You could say that we have that. That's good enough. The problem is, it's not clear enough by this time, and it's certainly not clear enough today when anybody will try anything they can do, if they're at all intellectually honest, to try to concoct a system by which Calvinism and Lutheranism finally are just saying the same thing, which they're not. So that's why they add, the contrary doctrine is rejected, namely that of the sacramentarians who presented their own confession. Now, who are they talking about? Zwingli. Zwingli presented his own confession at the time of the Augsburg. A few other people did as well. So at that time, they were saying the body of Christ, because he has ascended to heaven, is not truly and essentially present here on earth in the sacrament. And then they moved directly into paragraph 10 into Luther's confession in the Small Catechism. They cite it very explicitly, Small Catechism, part 6, paragraphs 1 to 2.
1: So they're really saying, look, if you want to claim the Augsburg Confession, then claim the real Augsburg Confession, not this amended version that Melanchthon had subsequently produced.
7: Yeah, exactly. And so they kind of nail the coffin shut on these arguments. You've got to stick with the unaltered Augsburg Confession, which is what the 1530 edition came to be known as. In fact, older Lutheran churches that began when we were still speaking German, you'll often find on their cornerstones, you'll see, you know, the name of the church when it was founded. And then it'll say something like my congregation in Iowa was, the full formal name was the Evangelical Lutheran Congregation of St. Paul of the Unaltered Augsburg Confession, or UAC. You'll see that. And that was a way to very clearly distinguish a Lutheran church in this country from these United Reformed, kind of a mixture of Reformed and more liberal Lutheran churches at the time.
1: They also, a little bit later, beginning in paragraph 12, cite an agreement that the Wittenberg theologians, including Martin Luther, had signed in 1536. What is that?
7: Yes, what this is referring to is a very well done actual compromise. Now, it wasn't a compromise. It was a statement of common confession by Martin Bucer, who was leaning more towards a Calvinist, what we would call Calvinist today, view of the Lord's Supper, and Dr. Luther and other theologians. And just to add total confusion to the whole thing, their document was called, guess what? Formula of Concord, literally Articles of Christian Agreement. So this was a helpful document. And Luther himself wrote how we have heard Martin Bucer explain his own opinion. And they taught the following. They confess that in the sacrament, there are two things, heavenly and earthly. They hold and teach that with the bread and wine, the body and blood of Christ are truly and essentially present, offered, and received. They don't believe in transubstantiation. They don't believe that the body and blood of Christ are somehow infused locally into the bread, so on and so forth. And here comes this phrase that was another way Lutherans tried to articulate things. They concede that through the sacramental union, the bread is the body of Christ and such. And they also reject all the practices based on separating the proper use of the sacrament from its institution, such as when they lay bread aside and preserve it in a sacramental vessel, or they carry it around in a procession, as is done in popery. So, you know, there was frankly, a real breakthrough at that time, and it held for a while until Luther found out that Bucer was compromising and going back on his agreements in 1536.
1: So they also want to delve a little deeper into the post-Augsburg history. In paragraph 17, in the following year, the chief theologian of the Augsburg Confession assembled from all Germany at Smalcald and deliberated about what to present to the council. They were still expecting a council about this doctrine of the church. What do we find there?
7: Well, as I refer to it, the Smalcald articles written by Martin Luther, they, quote, agree most accurately with Christ's word, and then this statement's made, every device and loophole is barred to the sacramentarians. And then they point out, by the time Luther wrote this, just a year prior, he had had this agreement, but the sacramentarians had run with the language of that agreement, and they were, I'll just read what the formula says. They perverted them to say that Christ's body is offered with the bread in no other way than as it is offered together with all his benefits by the word of the gospel. And by spiritual union, they now are saying this is only a spiritual presence. Well, this is why Luther, and this is the most explicit, concrete to some people, shockingly concrete confession of the real presence in the Lutheran confessions. In the Small Called Articles, Luther writes, "The bread and wine in the supper are Christ's true body and blood. These are given and received not only by the godly, but also by wicked Christians." This is so explicit that the Roman Catholics said, oh, look, he believes in transubstantiation because he says the bread and wine are Christ's true body and blood, therefore no longer bread and wine. No, he didn't mean that. But this is such an explicit confession. I don't know how many times I've read this to Lutherans and not told them where it's from, and they said, oh, that's Roman Catholic. And I said, well, no, that's right in the Book of Concord in the Small Called Articles. Because, Todd, I've said this before, it's this weird thing that's happened historically, and I've kind of made a hobby of trying to figure it out when and where this transition happened. But first of all, we use these three words, in with under, whenever we talk about the Lord's Supper. In fact, it's often said this way, and I'm going to let my tone of voice convey how it's used. Well, we believe in the real presence in with and under the bread and wine, as if they're qualifying the real presence and trying to take the reality away from it by qualifying it, saying, yeah, but in with and under the bread and wine. The tonality of that expression is totally different than how those three individual words are used. And as I say, you can find all three of them used. Usually it's like something like with the bread, in the bread, under the bread. They were simply being used to reject Calvinist spiritualizing and to locate under the bread and wine of the supper as Luther does in the Small Catechism. So the Small Called Articles is very realistic, ironically and sadly, sometimes to the discomfort of modern Lutherans, even sometimes confessional Lutherans who theoretically have a very realistic view of the Lord. So it's like we're afraid of the real presence. Like, well, yeah, we believe in the real presence, but don't let it get too real. It's in with and under, remember. Ridiculous. Let it be what it is. And this is to that extent that Christ is present under the bread and wine. In that sense, we talk about adoring Christ present under the bread and wine. We don't worship the bread. We don't engage in bread worship or wine worship for that matter. But we, in the Lord's Supper, our practice, if people understand it, confess this. When we have a Lord's Supper in a traditional divine service using the liturgy,

0: A third round of voting takes place this Saturday, June 20th through Tuesday, June 23rd for president of the Lutheran Church Missouri Synod. 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Remember to vote June 20th through the 23rd. I've written a column for the latest Issues Etc. journal titled Closed Communion, Biblical, Historical, Lutheran, and Loving. 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In the Wittenberg Trail feature, Dr. Nancy Almodovar writes about her journey from the profound doubt produced by her former Calvinist beliefs to the absolute certainty of Lutheran theology. 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
1: In many ways, St. Matthew Lutheran Church in Bel Air, Maryland, is just like any other Lutheran Church Missouri Synod Church. 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
0: Issues Etc. regular guest Dr. James Buescher, Director of Deaconess Studies at Concordia Theological Seminary, Fort Wayne, Indiana, on the vocation of deaconess.
3: First, the deaconess is moved by the love of Christ, who came not to be served, but to serve. Yet I think we can also see the profound needs around us, broken families, loneliness, despair. Deaconesses help the church to become a true family that manifests the love of Christ in our love for one another, and especially for those in need.
0: For more information on the Deaconess Studies program at Concordia Theological Seminary, Fort Wayne, Indiana, visit ctsfw.edu or call Concordia Theological Seminary at 1-800-481-2155, 800-481-2155. Welcome back. We're talking about the Lord's Supper with Pastor Paul McCain in our series on the Lutheran Confessions from the Solid Declaration of the Formula of Concord. He's general editor of Concordia, the Lutheran Confessions. So, Paul, next they begin to quote at length the Large Catechism. Again, this would be Luther's teaching on the Lord's Supper. What do we find there?
4: Yes, this is why the Large Catechism is so important. And Luther did intend that people, once they have gotten through the Small Catechism and have been examined on its basis and understand it, he recommended people read the Large Catechism. Historically, most people don't know this, but the Large Catechism was written a few months before the Small Catechism. So in the Large Catechism, section 5, paragraphs 12 to 19, which they cite here, Luther directly addresses all these, as he says, all the spirits and scholars together are not as wise as is the divine majesty in his little finger. Now here stands Christ's word. Take, eat, this is my body. Drink of it, all of you. This is my blood of the New Testament. So we don't try to reason our way through this. We don't try to explain it away. We simply confess it. And as he says, if the word remains with them as they shall and must, then by virtue of the words, it is truly Christ's body and blood. What Christ's lips say and speak, so it is. He can never lie or deceive.
0: So when Luther's dealing with this in the Large Catechism, he's dealing with it very early in the Reformation. We're talking about 1529, before any of these actual controversies had arisen. And he's dealing with it vis-a-vis Rome, mostly. And yet he somehow seems to have anticipated the future conflict with the Sacramentarians.
4: Yes. Zwingli had come on the scene by this time, and even some of the, right away, the Radical Reformation, which started, it really came to a head when he was out of town at the Wartburg Castle after the Diet of Worms in 1521. A man who had supported Luther rose and in the city of Wittenberg started to do everything

0: to kind of literally tear down any vestiges of Romanism. From that point forward, there were those who were advancing these ideas about the Lord's Supper, that we got to get rid of the idea of the real presence. So interestingly, in paragraph 28, they cite Luther's confession concerning Christ's Supper. This is one of his, kind of here I stand moments. And I'll just quote, "If anyone shall say after my death, if Luther were living now, he would teach and hold this or that article differently, for he did not consider it sufficiently." In the document, Luther says, "Let me say once and for all, by the grace of God, I have most diligently traced all these articles through the scriptures. I've examined them again, and this is what I believe, teach, and confess." That's me. He writes, "I am not drunk or irresponsible. I know what I'm saying. I realize what this will mean for me before the last judgment at the coming of my Lord Jesus Christ." And so he's very concerned. And this was in 1526. So he does this a couple other times during his life where he has to give like his final statement because he thought he would die. He would do this when he got sick. As we talked about the small card articles, he thought that was his last will and testament. So, he said, "This is what I teach. I'm going to stick with this."
1: Why is he Luther then, and then after him here in the Formula of Concord, the reformers who cite him, why do they find it important to cite Luther saying two things with regard to the sacrament, that even the wicked and unbelieving who receive the sacrament do receive Christ's body and blood, albeit to their condemnation, and a little later in that citation in the Large Catechism, that even if a wicked, unbelieving person should administer the sacrament according to Christ's institution, it is still Christ's body and blood?
0: Yes, and this is very important for us. It's simply this. If we make the real presence of Jesus, the actual presence of his body and blood under the bread and wine, contingent in any way on the person receiving it or the person consecrating it, then he's not really there. His word, Christ's word alone, establishes his real presence. It doesn't change. Your unbelief in what is happening doesn't negate what is happening. The fact that you don't believe it is Christ's body and blood you're receiving with the consecrated bread and wine doesn't mean it isn't for you, but it is for a person who believes. Likewise, the issue of the quote-unquote believing or unbelieving priest or pastor administering the Lord's Supper. In fact, we'll get into this later, but the Formula of Concord lays down the classic threefold litmus test for whether or not a person actually believes in the Lord's Supper. And it always drives me crazy when I read these so wishy-washy, generic statements of what the Lord's Supper is in congregations, even in the Missouri Synod, who don't actually teach closed communion. So what they do is they throw it back all on the person sitting there in the pew. They expect this person to sit down, read this, and if they agree with it, they can come up and take the supper. If they would only write these things: if you believe that into your mouth the pastor is placing the actual true living body of Jesus Christ under the bread and wine, if you believe that all who receive this, sinful, unbelieving, unworthy, they're all receiving this, and if you believe you are actually taking this for forgiveness, life, and salvation. Well, it's never that specific, but that's the degree to which they really drill down into a confession of the real presence. It doesn't depend in any way on the attitude, belief of the person receiving it or the person distributing it.
1: Now, there has arisen among us today, and I mean literally today, a controversy that makes an argument for online communion or this remote communion that some Lutheran churches have, and thank God, relatively very few Lutheran churches have been attempting to introduce. And their argument is made largely based upon, well, it's the word that affects Christ's presence in the sacrament. So if the word can be heard over your device, your laptop, your big screen TV, then people can commune themselves at home as long as the pastor and they speak the words of institution together during these online pandemic services. How do you respond to that argument?
0: Well, it's amazing to me that if you go online and read what churches that deny the real presence say about this practice, it's to our shame. The Methodists aren't agreed on this. And you would think if anybody could go along with online communion, it'd be people who don't believe that there actually is a real presence. you can't read and take seriously what the Book of Concord says about the Lord's Supper in the congregation and still practice online communion. It's, first of all, no, there is no such thing, technically speaking, as online communion. As you say, Todd, what they're saying is the pastor at a congregation has a video camera set up and he's got bread and wine in front of him and he's consecrating that bread and wine, and supposedly people listening in then hold up and they're very careful always to say wine or grape juice. That's a whole other question, but we don't believe in grape juice. It's wine's wine, period. And their bread, and they have their own little communion there. It's a total abrogation of everything the Lutheran confessions teach about the office of the ministry and the need to supervise and distribute and be the one administering this, to be the shepherd of the people's souls. I mean, it's ridiculous, you know, and of course, when you question this, you get all these emotional reactions like, how dare you cause controversy now at a time of COVID crisis? Well, the men doing this are the ones causing the controversy. It is to their shame. They bear the responsibility for causing disunity, not people rejecting this practice. Thankfully, in the Lutheran Church Missouri Synod, our Commission on Theology and Church Relations has written an excellent response and statement pertaining to this. The Departments of Systematic Theology at both of our seminaries have issued a joint statement. I understand there's going to be even a longer CTCR statement on this. And quite frankly, whoever was in a position of ecclesiastical supervision, if they were asked about this and consented, they totally blew it. There is no such thing as online communion. It's not happening. There is no actual Lord's Supper at that point. It's just people sitting there munching on bread and wine or grape juice. But the Lord's Supper is instituted for the congregation, within the congregation. And if I could just talk a little bit more about this. The other point that's often missed, and we get it in this article, is a deprivation of the Lord's Supper is one thing. Despising it is another. That's wrong. Being deprived of it will not deprive you of forgiveness, life, and salvation, because we Lutherans believe that we do, by faith, spiritually eat the body and blood of Christ, and we appeal to John 6 to explain to us what faith is. So we are the church of word and sacrament, not sacrament and word. Where the gospel is heard, proclaimed, read, studied, the Holy Spirit is doing his work. So I pity the congregations who have pastors who have behaved so irresponsibly, and I look, once we're through this crisis, for there to be further clarification. I would love to see some repentance for this behavior, which is just out of bounds, out of bounds.
1: I would add there that, you know, for someone to use the argument that the word is powerful, therefore we can do change Christ's institution, in essence, is using the word, the power of the word, to argue that the word, Christ's institution, should be changed. It's a specious argument.
0: Well, yeah, I mean, they're the ones trying to take this to extremes. So let's just play that out. So what should we do? You know, would it be okay if we just had a signal somehow, if we could beam it in across the country from a satellite with a pastor saying, this is my body, this is my blood. Anybody who picks it up can have bread and wine with them, and presto, they have the Lord's Supper. That's the consistent arguments. You know, we need to say, okay, how far are you willing to take this? Now, you're saying you're offering online communion for your congregation, but really? I mean, anybody tuning in could pretend to take the Lord's Supper. It's just, it's ridiculous, you know? The Lord's Supper is to be received within the confines of a church's gathering around the word and sacrament in the church itself. I could go on and on about that, but maybe that's enough.
1: Pastor Paul McCain is our guest. We'll talk about oral eating on the other side of the break. He is general editor of Concordia, the Lutheran Confessions. We're talking about the Lord's Supper in the Solid Declaration of the Formula of Concord.
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1: As a Reformed believer, I understood the Lord's Supper to be a sacrament. However, it did not really do anything. It was a sign and a seal, and not the true body and blood of our Lord. Through the Word, Bobby and I began to believe what Jesus said. This is my body, this is my blood, given for the forgiveness of sins. Here again was an objective truth which we could touch and taste to receive the forgiveness of sins. A little excerpt from Dr. Nancy Almodovar's Wittenberg Trail feature in the latest issues, etc. journal. I've written an article as well on closed communion. You can have the journal absolutely free and online. 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We're talking about the Lord's Supper in the Solid Declaration of the Formula of Concord in our series on the Lutheran Confessions with Pastor Paul McCain. Paul, why did the Reformers want to make such a big deal of oral eating, eating with the mouth, that you eat this food exactly the same way you eat ordinary food, but what you receive is altogether more?
0: Yes, because Calvin argued, you eat only bread, but your soul, by faith, ascends into heaven, and there you spiritually feed on Christ. You spiritually commune with Jesus, very spiritualizing. Very spiritualizing. But here we say very realistically, in a miraculous manner, a way that we cannot and will not attempt to explain, we simply accept what Jesus said when he took bread and when he took wine and said, this is my body and this is my blood. And we receive it into our mouths.
1: There's a fantastic quote that Pastor Peter Bender brought forth on a recent episode of a series we're doing with him on Lutheran catechesis. It's from Luther, where Luther is responding to someone who's kind of facetiously asserting, well, you're saying that you digest Christ's body. And Luther's response was brilliant. He said, this is not ordinary food that the body digests, but this is a food that once one eats it, the person who has eaten it, his body is digested and transformed by this food into the body of Christ. What do you make of that?
0: Yeah. Luther, in his further private observations about the Lord's Supper, he was willing to talk about actually chewing the body of Christ. And the formula has to kind of back off from that and say, well, now here's what he meant by that. Luther, you know, was kind of driven to some of these really strong statements. But the fact is, the Lutheran confessions say there is both a spiritual and a bodily benefit from eating and drinking. Martin Chemnitz, in his book on the Lord's Supper, which is fantastic, everybody should read that. We've got it in translation. He has a beautiful explanation of the benefits of receiving the body and blood of Christ, talks about the mystical union. There are wonderful, beautiful things happening here, and it's not simply just, bread and wine, spiritual communion with Jesus in heaven.
1: But we don't want to press it to the point where we say it somehow inevitably, miraculously heals the body or something.
0: No, like that. No. And everybody's gonna run with that. The point being that when we receive the body and blood of Jesus Christ, it does come into our body, and there's not some magical, you know, healing that's going to happen, but we are strengthened. Unless we want to totally divorce body from soul in this life, and we don't, I don't want to go any further than that, but there are many beautiful things that can be said about the assurances we receive realistically, factually, from Jesus Christ himself, and whatever wonderful benefits that may accrue to us emotionally, bodily, that's great. But that's not the point of the Lord's Supper. The point of the Lord's Supper is to receive the forgiveness of our sins, forgiveness, life, and salvation, as Luther says in the Small Catechism.
1: There's a tremendous statement from Luther that they cite and therefore bring into our confession that applies beautifully to closed communion. I found it recently when writing an article about that. And this is a quote from Brief Confession Concerning the Holy Sacrament for Luther that he wrote in 1544. And he says, among other things, people who reject the teaching of the presence of Christ's natural body in the Lord's Supper that it's received by everyone who receives it. He says, whoever I say does not want to believe that, let him not trouble me with letters, writings, or words, and let him not expect to have fellowship with me. This is final. That's a pretty stark statement.
0: Yes, and if I could just jump back to our online communion discussion, there is absolutely no way a servant of Jesus Christ, who is described both in 1 Corinthians 4 and in the Lutheran Confessions as being the steward of the mysteries of God, turning some away from the Lord's Supper, inviting others, as Chrysostom talks about, there's no way in that situation a pastor is able to discern and distinguish who's actually there receiving the Lord's Supper. And Luther is very strong on this. And so we do practice closed communion, where we say there are those there who have been properly instructed. The pastor is sure that they're not going to eat and drink to their detriment. And Luther just flat out says, hearkening back, this was in 1544. Keep in mind, he effectively said the same thing to Ulrich Zwingli at the famous incident with Zwingli, where Luther kept writing in chalk, this is my body, this is my body. And Zwingli kept saying, no, we don't really mean that. And Luther finally said, we have a different spirit. We cannot have fellowship. Luther did not deviate from that over all these years. So in this brief confession concerning the Holy Sacrament from 1544, he just lays it right out there. Just say, just leave me alone. We're not going to have fellowship.
1: They also do, in paragraph 35, explain why these expressions, these prepositions that you mentioned before that are so often abused to back off of the Lord's Supper in the real presence, under the bread, with the bread, in the bread, they say. These, they say, are there to guard against the papistic teaching of transubstantiation.
0: It's ironic. That was the purpose. And notice how they're used. This is one of the places where these words, under, with, in, interesting. These are all used to try to say, hey, it really is. The bread really is. The bread doesn't disappear. That's all we intended to do with those expressions. They're not meant to qualify the real presence or to downplay the real presence, which is kind of, again, how they're used in our circles often today. Like, well, we believe in the real presence, except in with and under the bread and wine. So, yeah, it's just interesting. They really nail that one down.
1: They round off everything before they go on to the words of institution, which we won't have time to do today. We'll do it in a second part, by saying, look, anyone who wants to claim the legacy of Luther will pay attention to what we've written here and all the other writings wherein Luther addressed both positively and polemically this doctrine. Is that their kind of veiled way of saying to Philip Melanchthon, you have not continued Luther's legacy?
0: Yes, exactly. They were saying it is Dr. Luther, not Philip Melanchthon, not anybody else. Paragraph 41, this is one of them. I've got it highlighted here. Dr. Luther is to be regarded as the chief teacher of the churches that confess the Augsburg Confession. His entire doctrine in sum and substance is embraced in the articles of the Augsburg Confession. And if you want to know what we mean, if you want to have further information, we appeal to all his doctrinal and polemical writings on the Lord's Supper, and there's a lot of them. So, yeah, this is another case where they clearly are appealing to Dr. Luther as the ultimate doctrinal authority for the Lutheran Church, the Church of the Augsburg Confession.
1: With only about a minute here, you do have to marvel at the restraint of these men who probably wanted, at least against their better nature, wanted to just name Philip Melanchthon and cut to the chase, but they don't.
0: No, and this was, as we talked about, this was a source of disagreement. At the time, there were some who rejected the formula of Concord, not because they didn't agree with it, but because it didn't name names. They wanted them to go after everyone who made a mistake by name. They wanted them to name Flacius where he was wrong. They wanted Amsdorf named by name. But most importantly, they wanted Philip Melanchthon to be named and rejected and kicked around and so on and so forth. But this was contrary to the spirit of the Formula of Concord authors, who simply wanted to restore peace, get us away from personalities, stick to the issues, stick to the doctrine. Don't let yourself get sidetracked by having the last say against Philip Melanchthon or something like that.
1: Pastor Paul McCain is publisher and executive director of editorial for Concordia Publishing House based in St. Louis. He is general editor of Concordia, the Lutheran Confessions. Paul, thank you very much.
0: Thank you, Todd.
1: Pastor Ted Geese is with us next. We're going to be talking about two kinds of nostalgia-driven entertainment. There seems to be nothing but nostalgia-driven entertainment, at least in film nowadays. We'll find out why some of it is so bad and some of it actually builds on the original. I've written a column for the latest Issues Etc. journal titled Closed Communion, Biblical, Historical, Lutheran, and Loving. 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
1: 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It probably started with the 16th century reformer Martin Luther in a debate. Long before the writing of the Formula of Concord, he was debating another theologian, Ulrich Zwingli. And actually, most of it wasn't a debate. It was just a conversation. They agreed on so much. But then when they came to the doctrine of the Lord's Supper, a big disagreement raised its ugly head. Luther wanted to stick with the words of institution. Christ's words, "This is my body, this cup is the New Testament in my blood." And his counterpart, Ulrich Zwingli, didn't want to deal with those words. He wanted to go to other Bible passages, other doctrines, to try to explain the plain and simple meaning of those words away. Well, what started with Luther continued on into the late Reformation, and we find the Reformers returning again, as did Luther, to Christ's plain and simple words, "This is my body." Welcome back to Issues Etc. I'm Todd Wilkin. Our series on the Lutheran Confessions continues. We're in the Solid Declaration of the Formula of Concord, continuing our conversation on the Lord's Supper, beginning with the Reformers' treatment of the words of institution. Pastor Paul McCain joins us. He's publisher and executive director of editorial for Concordia Publishing House, based in St. Louis, and general editor of Concordia, the Lutheran Confessions. Paul, welcome back.
0: Great to be with you again, Todd.
1: Why do they include such a long section on Christ's words of institution? Those were not really the words themselves, the meaning, of course, but the words themselves were not being debated by anyone, were they?
0: Yeah, that's a good point, Todd. In fact, we can say the advantage of these 16th century controversies is everybody involved, Catholic, Lutheran, Calvinist. Nobody at that time had embraced the higher critical view of Scripture and the liberal view of Scripture and called into question whether or not Jesus actually said these words. In our time, explaining a number of the ecumenical agreements that have been made, they're often predicated on the fact that nobody can be really sure that Jesus actually said them to begin with, so why should anyone get too concerned about what they mean? And that's, I'm not exaggerating, that's exactly what was said by some of the liberal Lutherans as they started the dialogue with the Reformed back in the 1970s. But at this point, you know, we've worked our way this far through Article 7 of the Solid Declaration of the Formula of Concord, which is just a fantastic article on the Lord's Supper. I say this all the time, I should just stop saying it. It's one of my favorite articles, but this long-running dispute between Lutherans and others on the Supper kind of plagued Lutheranism from the time of Luther's own life up to and including the Formula of Concord. And even then, after that point, they were still debating it. What we've noticed to this point is that they've appealed to Martin Luther quite dramatically, even more strongly than we've seen before. And we're going to see that continue as we move through this article. But what they've done up to paragraph 42 is set the framework for this presentation of what it is we Lutherans do teach, and as a result of that, what we must reject.
1: So they're following Luther's lead from the Marburg Colloquy, where Luther had met with Ulrich Zwingli at the time, although they're dealing with Calvin more or less too. But it appears that they're just saying, in effect, what Luther did, writing, "This is my body," on the tablecloth and continuing to hold it up before the eyes of their opponents.
0: Yes, it's very important for us to pause at this point and notice that the Lutheran Church does not base our argument about the Lord's Supper on anything other than the very clear words of Jesus Christ in the words of institution. That's why they begin at paragraph 42 with a discussion of the words of institution. Now, people might say, well, that's only obvious now in hindsight, but the point is, at the time of these controversies, Calvin, and by this time in the 16th century, Calvin had become the chief leader of all groups that we now know today as Reformed. Zwingli had been killed years ago. Calvin had risen to the forefront, and so everybody writing the Formula of Concord knew exactly against whom they were writing, Calvin and all those who supported him. Well, the Calvinists kept trying to make a big deal of the fact that it is impossible for Jesus Christ to be present under the bread and wine, as the Lutherans kept insisting on, because of their understanding of the two natures in Christ. Their understanding was such that the human nature of Christ was no longer capable of receiving divine attributes, but rather after the ascension, and it's interesting, as we record this broadcast, we're very close to observing the ascension of our Lord again. The Calvinists considered the ascension to be, to exaggerate it, as the Lutherans did for the sake of making a point, almost as if Jesus is now locked up in heaven at the side of the Father, therefore it's impossible for Jesus Christ to be present under the bread and wine. We say he is, according even also to his human nature, which is never separated from the divine nature post-incarnation. Well, the Calvinists kept trying to make a big point of the Christological argument, and the reason I'm kind of belaboring this point at this point is because it does come up in the Formula of Concord. We see it a bit in this article, but then particularly as we move into Article 8, we do have to refute false allegations and accusations by the Calvinists. But for the Lutheran Church, everything depends on what Jesus said. That is the bedrock of our opinion. Paragraph 42 puts it very plainly. "This very opinion just stated is founded on the only firm, immovable, and undoubtable rock of truth that comes from the words of institution in the Holy Divine Word. This is how it was understood, taught, and spread by the holy evangelists and apostles and their disciples and hearers."
1: I find it interesting, Paul, that they, in essence, take the ball to the Calvinists. The Calvinists wanted to get into debates about the two natures in Christ in order to explain away his words. They were using things that are true of Christ to try and explain away what Christ himself said. And it sounds like the Reformers are simply saying, look, guys, you want to talk about Christ? Let's talk about what Christ actually said about his supper. That seems to be their tack here.
0: Yes, and they really kind of drive the points home with what you said in mind, Todd. It becomes even more powerful a statement when they say, Jesus, I'm quoting from paragraph 43, our Lord and Savior Jesus Christ, is not a mere man or angel, neither is he just, true, wise, and mighty, but he is the eternal truth and wisdom itself and almighty God. He knows very well what and how he is to speak. He can also powerfully effect and do everything that he says and promises. And then they cite Luke 21:33, heaven and earth will pass away, but my words will never pass away. And Matthew 28, all authority in heaven and on earth has been given to me. So on that basis, how dare you say, well, it's really impossible for Jesus' body and blood truly to be present under the bread and wine of the sacrament. So that's why they make a very big point of this.
1: They also want to say, look, consider when Christ spoke these words. He is entering into his suffering. He wants this meal to be observed as a remembrance of him and his suffering. And he's not going to, in essence, he's not going to mince words at that particular moment. That's a pretty good point.
0: Yes, it is. And we see the hand of Martin Chemnitz in this article particularly, because if you read Martin Chemnitz's book that he wrote on the Lord's Supper, you find all the same argumentation, only extended out way more. But Chemnitz here and in his book in greater extent makes a real point of the occasion on which Jesus spoke these words. This was, and he refers to it in his book quite a deal more, as Jesus's last will and testament. But the point here is simply, Jesus did not do this unthinkingly or thoughtlessly, but this was not only the night on which he was betrayed, right before he was crucified, but keep in mind it was also the annual observation of Passover. And that whole history is in the mind and heart and thoughts of everybody who was there at the time he instituted the supper for the first time, gave it to us. And also, they brought clear understanding of what they were remembering about what God had done for his people in the Old Testament and what the Passover meal was meaning for them. And then he turns it on his ear when he takes part of the bread and wine used in that Passover meal, truly as symbols, only he takes them and now says, this is my body and this is my blood. Those words were every bit as shocking to the first disciples, anyone in that upper room who heard them, as they are today to anybody who hears them now and wonders, how in the world can this be true? In fact, we know when Jesus spoke in such a concrete way about faith as feeding on him, it shocked people out of their minds, and the whole incident recorded in John 6, which, by the way, comes up later in the Lutheran Confessions here. But the point is, they say, it was to be an abiding memorial of his bitter suffering and death and all his benefits. It was a sealing and confirmation of the New Testament, a consolation of all distressed hearts, and a firm bond of unity for Christians with Christ, their head, and with one another. So this is why he ordains and institutes this Holy Supper. It's interesting how, just as an aside, if someone wants to do this, as I have, look for all the ways they refer to the Lord's Supper in this article and elsewhere in the Lutheran Confessions. They call it the Holy Supper, the Last Supper, the Venerable Sacrament, the Holy Supper, all kinds of ways of trying to describe what this actually is for us.
1: And here is, I think, the jewel of this particular section of this article. Paragraph 45, we are certainly duty-bound not to interpret and explain these words in a different way, for these are the words of the eternal, true, and almighty Son of God, our Lord, Creator, and Redeemer, Jesus Christ. We cannot interpret them as allegorical, figurative, turns of phrases in a way that seems agreeable to our reason. And then they contrast that reason with what they call simple faith and due obedience to Christ.
0: Right, and this is so important because this is exactly what those who were denying the reality of those words, what those words mean, what they denied then, and what is still denied today. My very simplistic, and it is simplistic, I grant that point, okay? It's simple. It's simple, but I know I'm right. there was such a reaction over against all the abuses of the Roman Catholic Mass that the more radical Reformation and the Zwingli and all his followers and Calvin and all his followers ever since literally threw the baby out with the bathwater and no longer confessed the actual real presence of Christ under the bread and wine of the sacrament, which was clearly always the understanding of the church. They knew that they may not have articulated it in exactly the same ways we do, but they knew there was much more going on than simply eating bread and wine, remembering Jesus, or regarding it as all symbolism. So that's why we said then, and we still say today, we cannot interpret them as allegorical, figurative, turns of phrases, in any way that might agree with our reason, because reason says there's no way this can be. There's no way that can happen. And I would always say, if you're going to say that about the real presence of Christ's body and blood under the bread and wine, then there's no way you can agree that it was possible for God to become man, for God to create all things merely by a word of command at the very beginning of time. Once you start going down the path of declaring and telling God what he can and can't do based on your ability to comprehend or reason it out, you've set yourself down a very dangerous path. And so then in the article, picking it up again as you did, we do not allow ourselves to be diverted from Christ's express words by any objections or human contradictions spun from human reason, however appealing they may appear to reason. And they do. They're very appealing. They're very appealing. But they're not true.
1: So, in essence, they have kind of identified the real, no pun intended, the real reason Zwingli, Calvin, and all of the Reformed, to one degree or another, reject the plain and simple meaning of Christ's words in the sacrament.
0: Yes, and again, it was a reaction over against the Roman Mass, which was bad. Just read what Luther has to say about the Roman Catholic Mass in the Small Called Articles. Luther didn't suffer it at all either. He said it's the most detestable, abominable thing in the world. But he didn't throw out the words of institution and the Lord's Supper in the process, which is what happened with Zwingli and then Calvin and following. Calvin, of course, always trying to soften, dampen the force of what he actually was saying. But again, all you have to do is tell a Calvinist, John Calvin wrote the Consensus Tigurinus, which makes it absolutely crystal clear that he had no interest whatsoever in identifying the Lord's body and blood under the bread and wine in the Lord's Supper. He said that is impossible. It's foolish. Christ's body is as far removed from those elements as is heaven from earth, so on and so forth. So we were always making this point extremely clear in the face of all these people who came along and applied their human reason, and then they had to concoct and develop even a argument based on ancient Christology to reject the possibility that the body and blood of Christ could be under the bread and wine of the Holy Sacrament.
1: Pastor Paul McCain is our guest. We will talk more about the influence of reason as it has become even more influential down through the centuries since the Reformation after this.
7: Weddings and pandemics. That seems like an odd combination, but it's the May issue of the Lutheran Witness, in sickness and in health. The church will only survive COVID-19 by focusing on Christ, who offered his life for his bride that she might be spotless. So also the bride and groom will only fulfill their wedding vows in sickness and in health by focusing on Christ and his word of forgiveness. Subscribe to the Lutheran Witness at cph.org/witness. The Lutheran Witness, interpreting the contemporary world from a Lutheran perspective, cph.org/witness.
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8: Come and experience firsthand by sitting down in classes and actually hearing professors, coming to chapel, which is always the high point of the day, to hear the Word of God and to lift our voices in song.
9: Issues Etc. regular guest Dr. Paul Grimm on why you should consider visiting Concordia Theological Seminary in Fort Wayne, Indiana.
8: Spend time talking to professors. I mean, there's not a professor here who will not be willing to take time, whether it's after chapel during the coffee hour or just to come into one study and sit down and talk for a while, to answer questions, to help them to get a sense of, A, do they want to be a pastor or a deaconess? And then B, is this the right place? And, well, maybe C would be the question, is now the right time for them to make that decision?
9: If you've contemplated the vocation of pastor or deaconess, contact Concordia Theological Seminary, Fort Wayne, Indiana, 1-800-481-2155, 800-481-2155, or send an email to admission@ctsfw.edu.
10: The idea of a conservative woman who led a movement of millions of conservative women is a threat to feminism.
11: Finally, when we're back together at that altar I serve and the altar where I receive, I think that will be one of the most joyous days of my earthly life.
12: Satan, remember, he had God's ear in the heavenly throne room. And what does he do? He accuses God's people to their face. Christ is now ascended to the right hand of the Father. He has the Father's ear. And what does he do now that he has the Father's ear? He intercedes for you.
13: The government does have an ability to restrict freedom of assembly as long as it's doing it temporarily and doing it in a uniform way, not targeting religious gatherings for special enforcement or disfavor.
1: Next hour, we'll play Issues Etc. soundbite of the week, one on why Hollywood is rewriting Phyllis Schlafly's history, another, when you can't receive the Lord's Supper, connections between Job and Jesus, and are restrictions on church attendance unconstitutional. We'll play those soundbites for you, and then your vote will decide which will be Issues Etc. soundbite of the week. It's part two of the Holy Supper in the Solid Declaration of the Formula of Concord in our Lutheran Confessions series. Our guest is Pastor Paul McCain, General Editor of Concordia, the Lutheran Confessions. So, Paul, before we were talking about how reason had already begun to erode the theology of the Reformed here, reason has come to dominate their theological descendants. They come to the point now in their ecumenical movements of even denying those words of Christ themselves.
0: Well, of course not. And again, for our listeners, we have to make it very clear. You know, what we're talking about on this show today is a controversy and a document written in the 1560s, let's say, and concluded in 1577. Roughly 200 years later, there arose in the church this movement which culminated with what we now know today as the classic higher critical movement, which basically throws out the very possibility that the Holy Scriptures, word for word, were given by direct inspiration from the Holy Spirit. And so if that's no longer your understanding of Scripture, which it was for all parties in the 16th century, by the way, then it just doesn't. Why bother to argue over points when you can't even be sure you have a text that's genuine, legitimate, and true? Now the texts of the Gospels are viewed as the community's production of what they remember. And again, like I said, once things really took off here in the United States in the late 60s into the 70s with Lutherans now beginning to think about no longer rejecting Calvinist positions on the supper, the predication was directly as a result of higher criticism, which made it very clear, since we no longer can be sure that on the night in which he was betrayed, Jesus even said these things. That's almost a direct word-for-word quote from a book published a number of decades ago. If you can't even be sure Jesus said the words, don't get bothered about them. So we're not talking about that, okay? Good Calvinists today, conservative Calvinists would be and are just as horrified as we are by the ecumenical arrangements that have been made predicated on the fact we can't be sure that Jesus ever said these things. So we're not debating if Jesus did or didn't say them. We're debating what the words mean. The classic debates based on a common agreement about what Scripture is have to do with what the words mean. That's what we're getting at here.
1: They take up the example of Abraham. I think it's a really clever argument that they make, that Abraham was faced with something that they said not only contradicted his reason, it contradicted natural law, and even appeared to contradict what they say the chief article of faith for Abraham was, which was the promise of his seed. How does that argument go?
0: Well, it is interesting they bring this up, because here's a situation in Genesis 22 where Abraham, and I'm quoting here, heard God's word about offering his son. Remember, God told Abraham to go sacrifice his son, the son he and his wife Sarah had waited for and prayed for. And God even had promised Abraham, all nations will be blessed because of you through this child. God comes along and says, okay, now tell you what, take your son and take him up to the mountain, and then I want you to kill him as a sacrifice for me. Well, goodness, Abraham had every reason to debate whether or not these words should be understood literally, I'm quoting again, or, quote, with a tolerable or mild interpretation. You know, Abraham said, well, Lord, certainly you don't actually mean what you just said. You don't mean it literally. Figuratively, you want me to, in my heart, offer my son to you and think about it that way. No, he did not get into any of that. And then the confession, our Lutheran confession state, because God's word, quote, conflicted openly not only with all reason and with the divine and natural law, but also with the chief article of faith, because he would be killing the promised seed, Christ, who is to be born of Isaac. So you're right. It's a very clever use of what actually happened as an example of a person taking God at his word and not trying to interpret his way out of it, but simply obeying what the Lord said.
1: I like the way they conclude that he committed the matter to God's almighty power and wisdom, which he knew has many more modes and ways to fulfill the promise of the seed from Isaac than he could comprehend with his blind reason. What in effect are they saying there about how Abraham received what appeared to be this contradictory word from God?
0: Probably the fact and what the lesson of Abraham teaches us, Abraham is the father of our faith and the father of faith. Rather than doubting God, the confessions here at this point are saying, Abraham must have simply said, you know what, he's brought me all this way, he's done all these things for me, he's made all these promises to me, he's kept every promise he's ever made to me in spite of all appearances, surely he will have a way of fulfilling his promise, in spite of what he just told me to do, killing my own son.
1: So I like their tactic here, Paul, because what they're in effect doing is saying, look, we're just going to believe what Jesus says of the Lord's Supper. And even though we are tempted to let our reason enter into it, we are not going to permit that to happen. We're going to let God's word rule our hearts in this and all other matters.
0: Well, you know, it sure is a lot easier to take Jesus at his word, isn't it? Instead of trying to explain it away all the time. Now, again, and this might be a fine point, and if I'm losing people with this, I apologize, but I need to make it again. We Lutherans, just like Orthodox Christians in the East, we don't try to explain precisely how the Lord's body and blood are actually, truly, really present under that bread and wine which the pastor consecrates, distributes, and which we receive. Okay? That's not our goal here. We are simply confessing it to be so, because there are those who say it is impossible for it to be so. It can't be Christ's real body and blood. It's not actually there. It's all a symbol, or it's all a spiritual experience. We are somehow spiritually, even though we just get bread and wine in our mouths, we are somehow spiritually by faith feeding on the body of Christ in heaven with our souls. Now, that's completely speculative. That just pulls it right out of the realm of any concrete reality into this kind of weird spiritual world of the soul feeding on the ascended body of Christ in heaven by faith and so on and so forth. So, paragraph 47 just says it this way. We, too, are simply to believe with all humility and obedience our Creator and Redeemer's plain, firm, clear, solemn words and command without any doubt and dispute about how it agrees with our reason or is possible. Why? Because these words were spoken by that Lord who is infinite wisdom and truth itself. He can do and accomplish everything he promises.
1: Maybe we should set a little context here, too, because these are men who had become very familiar with kind of a fourfold reading of Scripture, one of them being allegory. That's not necessarily a bad thing, but they come back to this word allegorical many, many times. Are they in effect saying to their counterparts here, you are taking words that are intended to be read in their plain, how many times can they say plain, simple, basic, all those kind of adjectives there, and you are spinning allegories out of them?
0: Right, and the reason that happens is because you begin with the premise, these words can't be true as they are written. It can't actually be true that this bread is my body, this wine is my blood. That can't be the case, okay? No way that can be the case. Therefore, it must be something else. Maybe it's a picture of Christ wanting to be close to us, or as Calvin develops it in this much more subtle and refined denial of the real presence, this chatter and pious pining after this spiritual communion with Jesus in heaven, even though his body and blood aren't anywhere near this bread and wine, so on and so forth. So we simply say, there's, based on that fact, we're not going to question this. Therefore, we don't have to try to come up with all kinds of creative ways of explaining away the real presence. That's really what's going on.
1: Another argument they employ here is one that I think is really very robust when it comes to the plain and simple meaning of Christ's words of institution. And they say, the gospel writers who treat these words, namely Matthew, Mark, and Luke, and St. Paul, make no attempt whatsoever to explain them away or to explain what they really mean. They just stick with the words.
0: Yes, yes. And this is something to note. What other events do we have recorded about Christ and his ministry that we have four times so clearly recorded? Probably very few. I mean, I paused for a long time there because I'm thinking to myself, I just asked that rhetorically, but now I'm trying to answer it. Not many things at all. You would be hard-pressed to find four separate word-for-word recitations of what Jesus actually said. In fact, there's no other place in Scripture where the words of Christ are repeated this explicitly in four different places. In 1 Corinthians 11, Paul's letter to the Corinthians is the first time they were written down. Paul wrote that letter, we don't know for sure, but certainly before any of the Gospels were written. So Paul was the first one to write them down. And keep in mind, Paul himself claims for these very things, I did not receive these things because of anything anybody else told me. Jesus Christ himself gave them to me. You know, after his conversion, he was let out for a kind of a personal seminary education by Jesus Christ himself. But then along come the three evangelists, and they are all recording the same incident, the same event, the same situation on the night in which he was betrayed. He took bread, and then these words, as they are described in the confessions, unanimously and with the same words and syllables, they repeat these distinct, clear, firm, and true words of Jesus, this is my body. They all repeat these words in one way without any interpretation, turn of phrase, figure, and change. There is no doubt about the other part of the sacrament. And they mention how Luke and Paul both refer to the cup of the New Testament in his blood.
1: Pastor Paul McCain is our guest. We'll talk more about their arguments from St. Paul next.
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1: Welcome back to Issues, Etc. I'm Todd Wilkin. It's our series on the Lutheran Confessions, the Solid Declaration of the Formula of Concord. We're talking about the Holy Supper with Pastor Paul McCain, publisher and executive director of editorial for Concordia Publishing House, based in St. Louis, and general editor of Concordia, the Lutheran Confessions. Paul, in paragraph 54, they stay with St. Paul, going back to 1 Corinthians 10, where Paul writes, the cup of blessing that we bless, is it not a participation in the blood of Christ? The bread that we break, is it not a participation in the body of Christ? And they go on to say that if Jesus had not meant his body and blood, Paul would have had ample opportunity here to explain Jesus' words.
0: Now, granted, that's an argument from silence, but it is an interesting point to be made that there was every opportunity, well, first of all, for Jesus himself to make it clear that he wasn't really you know, he didn't really mean what he just said. You know, and people try to say, well, it was just like when he said things like, I am the door, or I am the good shepherd. No, it's a totally different figure of speech. Jesus isn't saying, I am like this bread. I mean, if he would have said that, I am like this bread, and as you receive this bread, so by faith you'll receive my body. I'm about to give up. And no, he was very blunt about it. But Paul's words in 1 Corinthians are wonderful, and if you get into the original language, the word he uses for participation, we often have it translated communion, but it's really the word koinonia, the Greek word koinonia for fellowship. It's an intimate fellowship between the actual things that are there as they are brought together for our good. So Paul does not in any way mitigate the reality of the real presence. He just lays it right out. And by the way, side note, Paul's words utterly destroy this theory the Roman Catholics have to explain what's going on by saying the bread totally disappears and only seems to be bread. There's no such qualification like that either. He says the cup of blessing that we bless, referring to what's in the cup, the wine, and the bread that we break, is it not a participation, a koinonia, a communion in the body of Jesus Christ? And the Book of Concord goes on to say, this is to be considered with all diligence.

0: A third round of voting takes place this Saturday, June 20th through Tuesday, June 23rd for president of the Lutheran Church Missouri Synod. If you're a registered voter for the 2026 LCMS presidential election, I strongly encourage you to vote to reelect Issues Etc. regular guest, Pastor Matt Harrison, for a final three-year term. If you're not a voter, please encourage your pastor and your congregation's lay voter to vote for President Harrison. Remember to vote June 20th through the 23rd. Paul is warning the Corinthians against, I guess what we could call a double participation, participating in the body of Christ while participating at the table of demons. And they essentially ask, why would he warn Christians against doing that if all that there was in the Lord's Supper is spiritual eating?
1: Exactly. This is another powerful point to be made. Why would Paul be so upset that people were overeating and drinking if it was, in fact, merely a symbolical moment? Now, to be fair, one could still not confess a real presence and understand why he would be upset about people just having a big party instead of focusing on the gospel and Jesus and all that. But it is very interesting. Again, he could have easily kind of gotten out of his concerns or upset by recognizing that there's no real presence, so no harm, no foul, you're just being naughty. No, he's furious with the Corinthians and how they're handling themselves precisely at the moment of the Lord's Supper.
0: They then take up the subject of two types of eating. What is this idea?
1: Well, simply that we do confess as Lutherans that we do eat by faith the body of Jesus Christ, to be very blunt about it. Now, why would we teach that? And just go down to paragraph 61. There is a twofold eating of Christ's flesh. One is spiritual, which Christ describes especially in John 6. Now, they bring this up because Ulrich Zwingli, first of all, and then all who followed him, including all the Calvinists and Calvin himself, they love the text of John 6 because there in that text, you can get away with a very spiritual understanding of the Lord's Supper if you want to claim, as they did, that John 6 is basically John's institution narrative of the Lord's Supper. You know, John doesn't always refer to things as clearly or bluntly as the other evangelists do. John 3 is where he talks about baptism. Well, John 6 must be John's way of talking about the Lord's Supper. So if you press that point to its extreme, yes, you can easily come away with saying, well, see, it's all spiritual. We don't relinquish the point, however. We simply say, yes, there is an eating that happens in no other way than with the Spirit and faith in preaching, I'm quoting here, in preaching and meditation on the gospel, as well as in the Lord's Supper. We're not denying that there's some kind of a spiritual transaction going on here. There's a spiritual receiving of Jesus Christ by faith. Quote, by itself, this is useful and helpful and necessary for all Christians at all times for salvation. Without this spiritual participation, the sacramental or oral eating in the supper is not only not helpful, but harmful and damning. So they kind of turn it on its ear and say, well, of course, there has to be the spiritual eating by faith, or else the physical eating of the present body and blood of Christ not only isn't helpful, but could be harmful and damning.
0: So this is a good foundation for the practice of closed communion, isn't it?
1: Oh, yes. First of all, the Lord's Supper is not something that's so necessary, so essential to what it is to be Christian that we have to force feed everybody who shows up for it or else. That's one point to be made. Now, that's not a great point, but it's still true. Faith is the first requirement. In other words, belief that what is there is actually there, what Jesus is promising is actually being received, that must come first. And that's why we, those who care about these things, we don't pass out the Lord's Supper willy-nilly to people, as is the practice, frankly, in all of Protestant Christianity in the United States. And we have to be honest and say that the Lutheran Church Missouri Synod, you know, years and years and years ago, wanted to fit in with the crowd and got bitten by the Protestant bug. And we are all the more now. And it's closed communion, the practice of limiting the distribution of the Lord's Supper only to those who have been taught, examined, and absolved, is a difficult practice in, no pun intended, in actual practice. You know, it's not pleasant to tell somebody, no, we need to ask that you wait until we have an opportunity to sit with

0: with you and explore your beliefs and so on and so forth. It runs against the grain of everything that it is to be American. We're independent. We're free. We're entitled to our own opinions. No one has the right to tell us what to believe and so on and so forth. There's so many factors going into the practice of not practicing closed communion. It makes it very easy not to because of all the forces brought to bear against it. But the bottom line is, yes, this is a key point why we Lutherans, those who are still genuine confessing Lutherans, do practice closed communion, just as is the case, by the way, in the Roman Catholic Church and in the Eastern Orthodox Church. So if you want to play a numbers game, arguably worldwide Christendom, if you count noses, practices closed communion, whereas the practice of just handing it out to anybody who can maybe affirm a few simple questions is not in any way the historic practice of the Christian church, and certainly not the practice of the confessional Lutheran church.
1: They also, in paragraph 66, appeal to, in essence, history. All the ancient Christian teachers teach clearly in full agreement with the entire Holy Christian Church, according to these words of Christ's institution and the explanation of St. Paul, etc. Why appeal to, this is what Christians have always believed?
0: Well, because at the time, of course, and even today we see it, people try to go back to authorities in the past to make the appeal, we are the real ones reflecting the ancient teachings of the church. But in fact, the most ancient records we have outside of the New Testament could easily have settled this for us if they would have immediately jumped into a symbolic interpretation of what the Lord's Supper is, but they don't. The Didache, describing ancient Christian worship, the Didache is a document that could have been written already at the end of the first century. Justin Martyr, a very early Christian theologian, describes a Christian worship service and pulls no punches when it comes to the observation and distribution of the Lord's Supper. Again, he could have made it easy on all Christians at the time who were being persecuted by saying, we don't really believe that the body and blood of Christ are present. Just as an aside, and this is just one more little arrow to put in the quiver, in the early church, at the height of persecutions, there were all kinds of reasons going around, rumors, gossip, so forth, about the Christians. One of the most horrible rumors being spread about Christians is that they eat children. What? They eat children? That just sounds crazy. How could anybody have ever thought that to be the case? Well, they heard rumors that in the Christian worship service during the celebration of this ritual that the Christians call the Lord's Supper, they were eating and drinking the body and blood of the Son of God, the child of God. Hence, the gossipy rumor got out they were eating children. Now, what could the Christians have done to refute that? They could have said, no, you got it all wrong. This is all a big symbol. We don't believe there's no body and blood here. Don't worry. No, what did they do? They required everyone who became a Christian to go through 3 years of catechesis before they were baptized. And at the time of the Lord's Supper, they literally shut the doors of the church, hence the expression closed communion. A deacon would stand out, and as the service of the sacrament was about to begin, he would yell out very loudly, the doors, the doors. And anyone who was not a confirmed communicant in that congregation would be ushered out of the church, and the doors were literally closed and locked so nobody could watch these things. So I'm just saying all that because it's fascinating how many opportunities there were for the early Christians to downplay the real presence and to deny it and explain it away in order to protect their own lives. So there's a lot of arguments to be made for appealing to the authority of the early church on what they believed about the Lord's Supper.
1: In paragraph 67, they just take the gloves off. It is clear how unjustly and wickedly the sacramentarian fanatics, then, at least in my edition, they name a name, Theodore Beza, ridicule the Lord's Christ, St. Paul, and the entire church. They even apparently start quoting some of them about how they denigrate the Lord's Supper, the teaching of the oral eating Christ's body.
0: Yes, they do. And you point out something very interesting. You've motivated me to dig into my copy of the actual 1580 Book of Concord to see, is Beza's name there? In our edition, the Concordia edition, if it's in parentheses, it's original to the text. So we don't name many names in the Formula of Concord, but Beza makes an appearance, and he was close supporters and friends of John Calvin and so on and so forth. So, yeah, as you say, they start to pull the gloves off, and they begin to quote some of their documents, which referred to Christ's majesty, namely the real presence, as, quote, Satan's excrement by which the devil deceives and tricks other people. They speak so horribly of it that a godly Christian should be ashamed to translate it. And it's interesting, at this point in the text, they literally put in just the Latin. They don't even provide a German translation of it. So, yeah, they begin to very carefully now go after and attack these false teachers because they are offending against divine majesty.
1: 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Book of the Month for May. On the other side, we'll talk about worthiness, which the Reformers say consists of faith. But they also are quick to point out that the weak of faith are not thereby unworthy. We'll talk about that next.

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0: Welcome back. I'm Todd Wilkin. It's our series on the Lutheran Confessions. We're talking about the Lord's Supper with Pastor Paul McCain of Concordia Publishing House. So, Paul, up next in the Solid Declaration of the Formula of Concord, the Reformers want to talk about worthiness, which they say consists of faith. They tack on their repentance and a desire to amend one's sinful life. But they're quick to point out that the weak of faith are not thereby unworthy. Why do they need to make that point?
4: Here we get a lot of confusion sometimes. People read these sections of the Book of Concord and say, see, the practice of closed communion is wrong because nobody's really worthy. We're all sinners. We might have a weak faith. That's not the point. We're not talking about admission to the Lord's Supper at this point. We're talking about worthiness to receive it among those who are to be admitted. There are those who will not come to the Lord's Supper, even though they should be, because they doubt, they feel weak, they're shy. I'm quoting here, they're shy, troubled, and hardly terrified because of the great number of their sins. They think that in their great impurity, they're not worthy of this precious treasure and Christ's benefit. And now, if I could just tell a story I've told before. I know I'm getting old, Todd, because I find myself telling the same stories over and over, but this is such a great one. Years ago, my wife and I developed a very close friendship with a young lady who was Greek Orthodox, and she was in our wedding. We were at her wedding, in her wedding. We would go to her church sometimes, and I remember the time, the first time I went, I sat there stunned and amazed that when it came time for Holy Communion, no adults went up. Only people holding little babies went up, and they gave the babies the consecrated bread and wine. And after the service, I asked Elaine, I said, what's going on? And she said flat out, we weren't worthy enough that week. Those were her words. So when I read this in the Book of Concord for the first time, I started to chuckle because this is a real thing. If we don't teach what the benefits of the Lord's Supper are and for whom it is intended, as it is so beautifully taught already in the Small Catechism by Dr. Luther, we will have people thinking, oh, I'm not worthy. I shouldn't go up there. And so we want people who feel their hunger to be satisfied with the blessed meal of the Lord's Supper. And as they put it, they feel their weakness of faith, they lament it, and then, quote, from their heart's desire that they may serve God with stronger, more joyful faith and pure obedience, these are the ones for whom, quote, this highly venerable sacrament has been especially instituted and appointed. And they go on to quote beautiful words of Jesus, come to me, all you who are labor and are heavy laden, I will give you rest. And that's Matthew 11, Matthew 9. Those who are well have no need of a physician, and so on and so forth.
0: Paul, the next thing they take up, and this is so useful for us today, especially with kind of the foolish tinkering that people are doing with the Lord's Supper during a time of pandemic, online communion, remote communion, video communion. They are at pains to talk about the consecration and the administration of the Lord's Supper. What do they say?
4: Well, again, put in historical context, keep in mind the background, and by the time this was written, you basically had, even I believe by this time, second generation Lutherans coming on the scene, students of the original Reformers at the very least, such as Martin Chemnitz. They all were fully aware of what kind of horrors were committed in the church via the Mass when it was bought and sold, and all kinds of superstition surrounded it. And the Roman Catholic Mass was reformed by Martin Luther. He didn't throw out the baby with the bathwater, however. He didn't simply get rid of all the historic liturgy. He got rid of all the abuses, and so many abuses had grown up precisely over and in the words of institution, the consecration, and the administration of the sacrament. Basically, the consecration had become a way for the priest to change bread and wine into the body and blood of Christ and use it for just about any purpose other than the administration to sinners who feel their need and want the forgiveness that Christ gives through this. Things had gotten so bad by the 16th century, the church, a few centuries previously, had actually made it a church law that you have to go to the Lord's Supper at least once a year. You have to do that. That, which indicates people weren't going to the Lord's Supper. They were showing up. They were sitting there watching the Mass be said for who knows what reason. And, you know, they would pay to have a Mass said for dead relatives. So the consecration and administration of the Lord's Supper is a very, very key issue here. Paragraph 73 says, a misunderstanding and disagreement among some teachers of the Augsburg Confession has also happened about consecration and the common rule. And here comes this quote-unquote rule. Some say that, quote, nothing is a sacrament without the appointed use or divinely instituted act. And then they immediately say, we have reached a brotherly and unanimous agreement with one another about this matter, declaring it in the following way. The word or work of any man does not produce the true presence of Christ's body and blood. This is true whether we consider the merit or recitation of the minister, or the eating, drinking, or faith of the communicants. Christ's presence should be credited only to Almighty God's power and our Lord Jesus Christ's word, institution, and ordination. In other words, you know, you can have all kinds of squabbles about this. When exactly is Christ truly present? Is it when the pastor says this or is my or body? So on and so forth. There's all kinds of nonsense they had to combat with how the Roman Catholic Church used to, well, they still do. They rejected the Roman Catholic practices, for instance, on the day of Corpus Christi, where they would take the consecrated host, which they believed to be ever the body of Christ after consecration. They would display it. They would march it around the city. They would worship it. All these abuses, people would use hosts as good luck charms rather than receive them. There was all kinds of abuse and misunderstanding, a whole lot of superstition, which had to be cleared away to focus on the words of institution themselves.
0: So I'm looking here at near the end of paragraph 75, where they say, where his institution is observed and his words are spoken over the bread and cup, that is wine, and the consecrated bread and cup, that is the wine, are distributed, Christ himself, through the spoken words, is still effective by virtue of the first institution, which he wants to be repeated there through his word. They go on to quote Chrysostom. This kind of puts to bed this notion that pastor can stand there with the webcam and ask his people who are sheltering at home to kind of either receive the Lord's Supper remotely or can, in effect, consecrate the elements themselves at home along with the pastor.
4: Right. It's nonsense. And the more I think about it, the more I understand what a dereliction of duty it is for a pastor to involve himself in that practice, and how he is responsible for leading people to gross misunderstanding about what's happening. And I think part of it, you know, the best I can say is well-intentioned. We want people to have the Lord's Supper in a time when they may be deprived of it for a while. But again, the Lord's Supper is not so essential to the Christian faith that you have to violate the very institution and administration that Christ wants for us with his meal to give people the gospel. We are spiritual eating by faith on our Lord Jesus Christ, and we trust that his benefits won for us on the cross are ours. Whenever we hear, read, sing, study his gospel promises and words. So this passage is very important. It's also important, by the way, to underscore simply that there have been some controversies over, well, when is it really the body of Christ? Is it when it hits my lips? No, this says very clearly when his words are spoken over the bread and wine. Now, what bread and wine? The bread and wine right in front of the pastor, not who knows however many miles away they are over an internet connection. And this consecrated bread and cup, they are distributed. Christ himself through the words is still effective by virtue of the first institution. And that quote from Chrysostom is really beautiful, and it's a very powerful quote, which again goes to show that the early church understood and honored the words of institution in the same way we do.
0: They also say in paragraph 83, and again, their great strength is their ability to clarify things. However, this blessing or the recitation of the words of Christ's institution alone does not make a sacrament if the entire action of the supper, as it was instituted by Christ, is not kept. And they cite as an example, not distributing the bread or carrying it about. That would have been the Corpus Christi festival. Right. Why do they need to point that out?
4: Well, just as an aside, again, this online communion is nonsense because the bread and wine the pastor just consecrated is not being distributed or received or partaken of, but it's just sitting there. Now, maybe there's somebody else there to receive it with the pastor at that point. But again, that's just one more nail in the coffin of this novelty of online communion. But again, this is referring to practices in the Roman Catholic Church whereby, and even to this day, every Roman Catholic Church has a perpetual adoration of the body of Christ because they believe that once a host has been consecrated, and if it is not consumed during the action of the sacrament, which is what we believe needs to happen, by the way, then they can and should reserve it and set it aside, and then it can be worshipped and adored. Now, it's a consistent belief, isn't it, Todd? If you believe that that host is no longer bread, but has been turned into the very body of Christ by the priest's action, then it makes sense. Of course, you would want to worship and adore it perpetually. But we don't believe that. We dispel all these silly debates about what is and what is not left over, or what it is or what it isn't. First of all, don't consecrate so much that you've got tons of leftovers, all right? And secondly, consume them. Take and eat. That was Luther's final advice when it came to these squabbles over what to do with the leftovers. That's a kind of a crude way of referring, we refer to it as a reliquiae, the what's left of bread and wine when the Lord's Supper in a congregation is over. But here it simply says, and again, think of this sentence and think of these goofy online communion situations, in an assembly of Christians. Doesn't say in a church of a pastor in front of a TV camera. It says in an assembly of Christians, bread and wine are taken, consecrated, distributed, received, eaten, drunk, and the Lord's death is shown forth at that time. At the same time, St. Paul also places before our eyes this entire action of the breaking of bread or distribution and reception. So there's no breaking of that action. We're not going to purposefully and deliberately interfere with that in order to set up some bizarre Roman Catholic adoration of the sacrament.
0: The final clarification that they want to make here in this section is in paragraph 89, it is not our faith that makes a sacrament, but only the true word and institution of our Almighty God and Savior Jesus Christ. Why is that important?
4: Well, the Roman Catholic Church was teaching very strongly this man who had received holy orders and the ability to change bread and wine into the body and blood of Christ, that's what makes the sacrament. Whereas it's not that. It's not our faith. The presence of Jesus is not contingent on whether we believe it or not. That would be a sad thing, isn't it? Jesus didn't really die on the cross unless you believe it. No, he died on the cross so that you can trust and believe it. Similarly, in the Lord's Supper, only his true word and institution is and remains effective. That's great news for us. And then you go on to read, it's not invalidated or rendered ineffective by the worthiness or unworthiness of the minister or by the unbelief of the one who receives it. You see, in Calvinist churches, they don't believe that those who don't believe in the real presence or don't believe what the Lord's Supper is, they believe they're receiving only bread and wine. And that's evidence of the fact that Calvinists don't believe in the real presence. They really ultimately don't care about the elements because they don't believe Christ is truly present in, with, and under them.
0: Next time, we will talk with Pastor Paul McCain and conclude our conversation on the Lord's Supper in the Solid Declaration of the Formula of Concord. Pastor Paul McCain is publisher and executive director of editorial for Concordia Publishing House, based in St. Louis, general editor of Concordia, the Lutheran Confessions. Paul, thanks for your time.
4: Thank you, Todd. God bless.
0: Well, it's Friday afternoon, and we're coming to you live on this 15th of May. We're going to play Issues, Etc., Soundbite of the Week, next.

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5: 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Mount Zion Lutheran, Greenfield, Wisconsin. Prince of Peace Lutheran, St. Louis, Missouri. 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Trinity Lutheran, Auburn, Nebraska. And Zion Lutheran, Dexter, Iowa. 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Learn how the conscience is a gift from God and how only through Christ can you receive a clean conscience in Reading Isaiah with Luther, the Issues Etc. book of the month, Reading Isaiah with Luther. Welcome back to Issues Etc. I'm Todd Wilkin. It is Reformation Week here at Issues Etc., and we have chosen as a theme for a series of interviews, Paths to Lutheranism. Today, we're going to talk about the path from Calvinism to Lutheranism. As a Lutheran, I have not spent a lot of time asking myself whether or not I am among the elect. That question is pretty much answered by Christ himself when he assures me that he has given his life for the sins of the whole world. I'm part of the world. He's given his life for all. I'm part of all. For every sinner, I'm certainly part of every sinner. And if he has died for me and died for the world, then the question of my election is answered already. It can only assure me to know that Christ has died for me, and that was determined before the foundation of the world by God himself. For Calvinists, it's a trickier question, and it's a more frequently asked question. Am I among the elect? Why is that? Why is that so often a question, not only in terms of the system of theology, but pastorally, why is that question answered in the system of Calvinism? Well, not answered in the system of Calvinism, but so very often asked. Joining us to talk about the path to Lutheranism from Calvinism, Dr. Leonard Payton, pastor of St. John Lutheran Church in Forest Park, Illinois, and author of a column for the Issues Etc. Journal titled From Possibility to Reality. Leonard, welcome back.
6: Thank you. Good to be with you again.
5: Your journey was from Calvinism. What initially attracted you to that system of theology?
6: I grew up in the Lutheran Church Missouri Synod, but left towards the end of high school and was for a number of years in broad evangelical Baptist kinds of congregations. And they were very emotive. Everything depended on if you had accepted Jesus into your heart as your personal Lord and Savior. And you could wake up from one day to the next and wonder, gee, was I really sincere? It's a little like Scrooge and the ghost of Christmas Past. Perhaps you are a bit of undigested cheese. And so Calvinism was not an emotive faith. It was a faith rooted in the Word of God, to its credit, I would say, but not dependent on emotion.
5: You say that the Calvinism of your past didn't work pastorally. What do you mean by that?
6: Well, one of the things that will come up again and again within Calvinism, I mean, you're dealing with humans and their thinking and their emotions and the whole collection of who they are. And Calvinism presents this question, am I one of the elect or not? And it has no way of really answering that pastorally, where in Lutheranism we do.
5: So why is it that election is so important to Calvinists?
6: It's a tidy system. They begin with the glory of God and His actions, and you can account for everything that way. It's as though from the foundation of the earth, God made a very clean pile on this side and a very clean pile on that side, and the sum total was completely accounted for. These will be saved and those will not, and history has already been written. And so you can imagine the poor soul in real time then wonders, gosh, am I one of the elect or not?
5: What was the greatest strength and the greatest weakness of Calvinism for you?
6: At the time that I came to Calvinism, I would say its greatest strength, and I say this to its great credit down to this day, it made it very clear to me that God does all the saving. Now, you know, in Lutheranism, we fiercely adhere to that as well. But for me, this confrontation with Calvinism coming out of broad evangelicalism, which was, you know, at least somewhat Arminian, it was refreshing to know that my salvation did not depend on me, but on God's election. As for weakness, there is that problem of, if God has elected me, how can I know that? And that's where the person inside of Calvinism gets caught into all kinds of torment of the soul and really no way out if you are consistently a Calvinist.
5: Well, theology abhors a vacuum. A bit like nature, so there must be some answers provided, at least, or if not from the system itself, answers that the Calvinists like yourself in those days would gravitate towards. So when you struggled with that question, okay, there are the elect and there are those who are not elect, how do I know I'm the former rather than the latter? What kind of answers do you naturally end up with in Calvinism?
6: Well, I've actually witnessed this process firsthand church I served in, which was a Calvinist church, and I was the church musician. There was a young man who was going through this struggle, and it was a multi-staff church, and he would go from one pastor to the next to the next, and their answer was, well, you just have to have faith. And, but how do I do that? How do I know that I'm one of the elect? Well, you just have to have faith. And when you press it out even further, then the next step would be to turn to a very famous passage in 2 Peter that talks about how you make your calling and election secure. It says, add to your faith virtue, and virtue knowledge, and knowledge self-control, and self-control add to that steadfastness, and to steadfastness, godliness. Whoever lacks these qualities is nearsighted, so that he's blind, having forgotten that he was cleansed from his former sins. Therefore, brothers, be all the more diligent to confirm your calling and election. For if you practice these qualities, you will never fall. And it is true when we this looks a lot like the fruit of the Spirit list in Galatians chapter 5. It is true that when we see that happening in our lives, there is a joy and there is a sense of well-being in the Lord, and that's a good thing. However, if we look at that as our chief way of knowing about our election, then what happens is one of two things. Either I work very hard at this and I succeed, but then I realize, oh my, my salvation is based on my good works. Or I work very hard at this and I keep failing, and therefore I must not be one of the elect. So it's a sad, vicious circle that happens. Now, unfortunately, and maybe we're ahead of ourselves in this one, but the sad process here is that the means of grace are not accounted for. So if instead one looked at the promises made in Christ, then the sense of well-being and that confidence that God loves you would be completely different. Promises that are attached to really the sacraments, in particular to baptism, you know, the promise that we've been buried with Christ and that we rise to walk in newness of life, and that baptism clothes us with Christ, it covers us, it's atonement, that baptism is the circumcision of the heart. And then this most audacious claim of all from Peter himself, that baptism now saves us. I just don't know. It boggles my mind that one would discount the power of those claims in order to satisfy a philosophical, theological system that is driven by a double predestination, a decree of election and a decree of damnation. None of that is helpful when you're in the pastoral care moment. The only thing that's helpful is Christ really for me, and what has he done, and how has he made it mine by name? And nothing is more convincing of that than baptism, when you by name are named and adopted into this family of Father, Son, and Holy Spirit.
5: Since we are on that subject of baptism, for the thoroughgoing Calvinist, why mm-hmm. can't they point to baptism? What do they teach about baptism that would make it impossible to say, here is your certainty, you have been baptized into Christ, you are God's mm-hmm. child?
6: It's because this double predestination really defines their system. So when you ask, generally, when you ask a Calvinist about, well, what does baptism do? The most common answer is something like this. Well, it brings you into the covenant. And then you ask, well, What does that mean? Good Lutheran question there, right? What does that mean? Well, it puts you into the best place to hear the word of God and exercise faith. Well, then you would wonder, well, gee, why then does this water matter? Because you can sit in that same chair and hear those same words anyway, exercise faith anyway. So why does baptism matter at all? And usually a Calvinist will not, this is a point of squirming. I hasten to add that there are a few Calvinists who really will talk about baptism saving and will stop right there. They will take their stand there, but that's the exception, not the rule.
5: We're talking about the path to Lutheranism from Calvinism. It's Issues Etc. Reformation Week. Dr. Leonard Payton is our guest, pastor of St. John Lutheran Church in Forest Park, Illinois, and author of a column for the Issues Etc. journal titled From Possibility to Reality. We frequently hear from Lutherans in the Bible Belt who bemoan the fact that they live in a wilderness of American evangelicalism. Well, that's one of the reasons why next month's Issues Etc. Making the Case conference is in Dallas, Texas. 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Making the Case is Friday, November 9th and Saturday, November 10th in Dallas, Texas. When we come back, we'll talk about the main difference between Calvinism and Lutheranism. Dr. Leonard Payton says it's where the two start.

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4: October is Pastor Appreciation Month, and to mark the occasion, the Lutheran Witness is tackling ministry and mental health. 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The Lutheran Witness, interpreting the contemporary world from a Lutheran Christian perspective.
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5: Thanks to the following congregations for standing with us by joining the Issues Etc. 300. Good Shepherd Lutheran, Boise, Idaho. Holy Cross Lutheran, Carlisle, Iowa. Messiah Lutheran, Lebanon, Illinois. Risen Savior Lutheran, Basor, Kansas. St. John Lutheran, Germantown, Iowa. Trinity Lutheran, Waltham, Minnesota. Emmanuel Lutheran, Kansas City, Missouri. Christ the King Lutheran, Billings, Montana. Grace Lutheran, Clarksville, Tennessee. Hope Lutheran, Sunbury, Ohio. 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It's Issues Etc. Reformation Week. Our theme is Paths to Lutheranism. Today, we're talking about the path to Lutheranism from Calvinism. Dr. Leonard Payton is our guest. Leonard, you say that the main difference between these two, Calvinism and Lutheranism, not only their individual teachings or emphases, but really where the two respectively begin.
6: Yeah. For Calvinism, you start with God as an abstraction and the glory of God is your chief article. For Lutherans, we don't know anything about God apart from knowing Christ. So we start with Christ. Jesus said, no one comes to the Father except through me. Now, this is not to say that Calvinists are not Christians. It's not the case at all. But the way they arrive at Christ and what he has done is not with him as the starting point, but with God as really as a as an extract, a bit of an abstraction.
5: By contrast, so we've got Calvinism that begins with, I often have said, kind of a list of God's attributes, primarily his sovereignty. They all kind of come under the umbrella of his sovereignty. And so what I hear you saying is that Lutheranism, by contrast, says we're not going to deal with God in the abstract or in terms of his characteristics first. We're going to deal with the one who has come to reveal him and how precisely this God, who we will talk about later, is revealed in particular in this incarnation, suffering, death, resurrection. Am I getting it right?
6: Yeah, that's right. We start with the one who holds the universe together by the word of his power is in Mary's lap and needs to have his diapers changed by her. We don't simply start with the one who holds the universe together as Almighty God hidden far away. No, we start with God who's come to us to be tempted as we are without sin, to experience our life and to be our brother, our older brother, and our flesh and blood, him whom we can know as a human who also is God.
5: I've put it this way, Leonard, and I wonder what you think of this. I do have a tendency to oversimplify. With respect to one of the other cardinal doctrines of Calvinism, limited atonement, which is, goes hand in hand with all the things we've been discussing, that Jesus did not die for all, but only for the elect. I put it this way. If Jesus did not die for all, you can never be absolutely certain that he died for you.
6: Yeah. One day, this young man I talked about who had talked to the Calvinist pastors and they had told him that he needed to have faith, he walked into my office and said, you know, Dr. Payton, quite literally, he walked in the door and said, Dr. Payton, I think I'm not one of the elect. And I said to him, are you part of the world? Yeah. Do you know this verse? God so loved the world that he gave his son? Yeah. So did God so love you? Yeah. Or Luther would say it this way from John chapter 1, where John the Baptist said, behold, the Lamb of God who takes away the sin of the world. It takes away the sin of the whole world. He really does. And so you can say with confidence that God really does desire that all be saved. And when you see somebody in front of you, you can be confident that God loves that person and wants that person to be saved. You can do that.
5: So for you, how did you come to the Lutheran confession? We've talked a lot about the uncertainty under which Calvinism places the believer.
6: Mm-hmm.
5: How did you come to the Lutheran confession?
6: Well, you know, again, this is an odd and complex pilgrimage because I did grow up in the Missouri Synod. And so throughout my wandering, I was within broad evangelical and Calvinist congregations for about 25 years. But throughout that time, the substrate of my thinking, and I wasn't aware of it, was what I had learned in junior confirmation from the small catechism. And I began using it when my children were small. You know, my children are all grown and married and have kids now. But when they were small, I began using Luther's small catechism in my family life because it is as the head of the family should teach it in a simple way to his household. And as I did, I just was running more and more up against the confessional divergence from, say, the Westminster Confession and Shorter Catechism as compared with Luther's Small Catechism in the Book of Concord. And eventually there came a point where, in good conscience, I needed to make the shift. And I hasten to add that it was very, very difficult because the people in the Presbyterian Church in Austin were dear and wonderful people, and I love them to this day. I think very highly of them to this day. But I needed to make that shift. It was a booming church. We were having lots of small children, and I remember it was about every 3 or 4 weeks we would have a baptism, and there would be the young parents holding this infant, and the pastor would say, well, baptism doesn't make little Johnny a Christian. He needs to exercise faith, but baptism brings him into the covenant. And you could just see the parents' faces, you know, the clouds going over the son. It's like, oh my goodness, little Johnny might not make it. There was no comfort here in what was going on in the baptism itself. And I knew that was coming. I'd be driving to church and my family was in the van and I knew we were having a baptism. And so I would say, okay, is it the word of God that creates our faith, or is it our faith that makes the word of God effectual? I just said that over and over to them. No, it's the word of God that makes our faith. If the word of God is present, it does these things. It is means of grace. And so the word of God connected with water is a washing of regeneration.
5: Dr. Leonard Payton is our guest. It's Reformation Week. Our theme, Paths to Lutheranism from Calvinism, is today's conversation. I'm intrigued by that statement that baptism doesn't make Johnny a Christian, but it does bring him into the covenant. What was that supposed to mean? We'll find out after this.
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0: A third round of voting takes place this Saturday, June 20th through Tuesday, June 23rd for president of the Lutheran Church Missouri Synod. If you're a registered voter for the 2026 LCMS presidential election, I strongly encourage you to vote to reelect Issues Etc. regular guest, Pastor Matt Harrison, for a final three-year term. If you're not a voter, please encourage your pastor and your congregation's lay voter to vote for President Harrison. Remember to vote June 20th through the 23rd. World. Issues Etc. Reformation Week continues. We're talking about paths to Lutheranism. Today, it's the path to Lutheranism from Calvinism. Dr. Leonard Payton is our guest. I'm intrigued by something you said before the break, Leonard. The pastor, when he was baptizing there at the Presbyterian Church, said something to the effect of baptism doesn't make Johnny a Christian, but it does bring Johnny into the covenant. What was that supposed to mean?
1: Yeah, to this day, I do not have a good answer for that. I truly do not. I know that it was common practice in Calvinist and Zwinglian churches, especially in Baptist and non-denominational churches, many of which are basically Baptist churches, that the baptism is something that you do in obedience following Christ as opposed to something that God is doing to you. So I truly do not, Todd, I do not have a good answer to that question.
0: So what did Lutheranism offer in response to the various deficiencies in Calvinism? If you would give us some examples, what did it say that Calvinism could not or didn't, would not say that gives this certainty so absent there?
1: Right. It actually gave the certainty that Calvinism craves. And that is to know that the sovereign God is at work. In this way, both Calvinism and Lutheranism maintain that God does all the saving. We call that divine monergism. There is not a stronger statement of divine monergism than an infant being baptized, because the infant can do nothing for him or herself at all. Which, by the way, we confess in the third article of the Creed, that I believe that I cannot by my own reason or strength believe in Jesus Christ my Lord or come to him, but the Holy Spirit has called me by the gospel and enlightened me with his gifts, and so on. So Lutheranism actually does what Calvinism wants. And every now and then, my Calvinist friends will see that, and it's like the world goes from black and white to color for them.
0: Are there questions, and I think we need to set this in contrast to Calvinism, is a very tight, logical, and intellectually satisfying system. Mm-hmm. There's no doubt about it. It is what detracts an awful lot of Christians to kind of traditional Calvinism. By way of contrast, are there questions that Lutheranism simply does not answer?
1: Calvinists are the smartest Christians, just hands down. They really are. And because they're smart, there's this strong need, felt need to have everything tied up. But, you know, when you ask something like, am I one of the elect or not? As Lutherans, we don't tie that one up. We simply point to the means of grace and the promises in Christ. And then we just simply leave that alone. Or when Jesus says of a piece of bread, this is my body, and it's for you for the forgiveness of sins. We don't ask, how can that be? We already saw in John chapter 6 that people who ask that leave. And so when Jesus says, this is my body, we say, okay, we don't understand this. We don't need to. The promise is good enough. The person speaking it is good enough. And we leave it alone. So Lutheranism can be very frustrating because it has these intellectual loose ends. I also find that in our postmodern time, where people have a higher sense of mystery

0: that Lutheranism can bring great comfort to them. To have a pastor say, gee, I don't know the answer to that, is not disquieting for some people.
1: I have this theory, Leonard, about Calvinism, and it kind of ties some things together, and I wonder if you would concur. The theory is, what you find in Calvinism is sometimes people who are five-pointers, the classic mm-hmm. tulip, and then you have people who are four-and-a-half-pointers or three-pointers, and then you have people who adhere to this confession that is traditional in Calvinism, and others who prefer a different confession. There's so much variation there, and I think that's a lot of that is driven by the struggles we've been discussing.
0: Mm-hmm.
1: It's efforts to answer this, the question of certainty, so they go outside of Calvinism, or they kind of tinker with the system.
0: Mm-hmm.
1: If you want to know what a Lutheran believes, teaches, confesses, we can point to the Book of Concord, mm-hmm. and we can say, here it is. Why is it so difficult to find something similar like this among people who call themselves Calvinists, where they can say, right there, that's what Calvinists believe, not just right there, that's what I, as a particular Calvinist, may believe?
0: I don't know that I've thought a lot about that. Why there's a Belgic confession, and why there's a Heidelberg confession, and why there's a Westminster confession, and they do seem to be more ethnic, if you will, slightly different focuses. So, for example, if you look at the Heidelberg Catechism, it is more of it's a gentle kind of soft Calvinism. Whereas if you look at the Westminster Shorter Catechism, it almost reads like a chemistry book. And indeed, it was the youngest member of the Westminster Assembly, who I believe was a geometry teacher at Oxford or Cambridge. I don't know exactly, but he was some kind of mathematician, and he wrote this catechism, and it's not really written for one who already believes. It's written as though the person reading it will not believe it. So I don't know if I'm getting to your question there. It is an odd problem. You know, will the real Calvinist stand up? Hard to know. As to the inconsistencies, I've seen them, and they're beautiful to watch, the pastoral inconsistencies. There are great Calvinist pastors, there really are, who are good at care of the soul. It just so happens that when they are caring for souls, they just step outside of the system. You know, I'm confident that Jesus loves you is forgetting for a moment the whole double predestination construct. Our theologian, Franz Pieper, called these felicitous inconsistencies. And God be praised for felicitous inconsistencies. It's why we can rejoice that there are brothers and sisters in Christ who have all kinds of labels. The felicitous inconsistencies have a way of eradicating the things that don't really fit with true Christianity.
1: Finally then, Leonard, what would you say to a Calvinist who is struggling to apply his system to the real spiritual questions and struggles that beset Christians, especially that of certainty of salvation? What would you say to such a Calvinist?
0: Well, first off, I'd be careful with what I said, because he'd probably be smarter than me. But I would say things that are very simple and straightforward. So, for example, if Peter says baptism now saves us, why would you make it any less than that? If that's what the Holy Scriptures say, why would you make it any less than that? I would do that really with all the passages that talk about the means of grace. And let them work through the double predestination at their own pace. Just talking about the promises of Christ as they are there in Scripture is a refreshing thing. It's a beautiful thing. I'd go with that.
1: Dr. Leonard Payton is pastor of St. John Lutheran Church in Forest Park, Illinois. He's author of a column for the Issues Etc. journal titled From Possibility to Reality. 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
0: Oh, it's been a pleasure. Thank you.
1: 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Issues Etc. Reformation Week continues tomorrow. We'll discuss from agnosticism to Lutheranism with Pastor Christian Teves, and we'll discuss the Second Commandment and Daniel in the Lion's Den with Pastor Peter Bender. The uncertainty, you can't live with it. 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Did Jesus really die for me? You need a new theology. Or Jesus really did die for you because he died for everyone. And you don't worry about your election because Jesus' blood covers every sin and he died for you. I'm Todd Wilkin. Talk with you tomorrow. Thanks for listening.
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1: In 1521, at the Diet of Worms, Martin Luther was asked to recant his writings. Luther responded, "Unless I am convinced from the sacred scriptures that I am in error, I cannot and will not recant. Here I stand. I cannot do otherwise. God help me. Amen." 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Here we stand, Issues Etc. and you. Imagine this. You grow up in a place where you know what Christian might mean. You've heard the word, but you don't know any Christians. Or maybe what you know of Christianity is of a very nominal nature. You know people who might say, well, yes, I'm a Christian, but they never go to church. They don't hold into any particular Christian beliefs. They are, in essence, kind of naturalists. They're agnostics at the very best. And that's what you grow up with, your parents, your school teachers, everyone around you. And you simply are unexposed to any Christian truth. What is it like when you finally hear the core, the very center of the Christian faith that you have never heard before, that Jesus Christ bore your sins in his body on the cross so that you might be forgiven set free and inherit at his cost eternal life and resurrection from the dead. What must that be like? Welcome back to Issues Etc. It's Reformation Week. We have chosen the theme Paths to Lutheranism. Today, we're going to talk about the path to Lutheranism from agnosticism. Dr. Christian Teves joins us. He's pastor of Trinity Lutheran Church in Okmulgee, Oklahoma, and he's author of a column for the Issues Etc. journal titled The Wisdom of God. Christian, welcome back.
5: Hey, good to be here.
1: Talk about growing up in largely non-religious Germany.
5: Well, it's a sad story, especially if you consider that it's the homeland of Luther. And so we're talking about a period now, say the 1960s, 70s. I was born in 1957, and today it's even worse. But essentially, I think it's really fair to call Germany a post-Christian society. When I was growing up, there were basically two large demographic groups. There were the nominal Catholics and the nominal Protestants. And today, of course, you'd have a third group. Those are the nuns, the NES, maybe even, of course, quite a few Muslims as well. The sad thing is, I didn't really know any Christians growing up. I really didn't. I didn't know anyone who went to church on a regular basis. In fact, I like to say that kind of in that society, and I guess it's kind of true for Northern Europe, I like to say that you go to church four times in your life. Twice horizontally, that would be baptism and funeral, and twice vertically, that would be your confirmation and your wedding. And so the Christian, let me just say the memory, or the Christian tradition is still around. So pretty much every child is baptized, but no one really knows what it's for. It's just something you do, like celebrating the World Cup, things like that. It's just a tradition. So I had never known any people who took Christian seriously. And since I attended a humanist school, we might get to that later, I just heard about a stripped-down Christianity, rationalist, no miracles, just historic facts. So it meant nothing to me.
1: And you mentioned this, even though you were raised in a non-religious family, you were baptized as an infant. You said that was just something you did.
5: Yeah, that's exactly right. My mother was nominal Catholic at the time. I'm very pleased to say that 2 years ago, next week, 2 years ago, she became a Lutheran. She attends our church. She is a very on-fire Lutheran now at 90-plus. But at the time, she was a nominal Catholic. My father was a nominal Protestant. So baptism was something you just did, as I said, a tradition. Then, of course, when I was a teenager, confirmation time was rolling around, and I kind of tried to hide under the carpet and tried to not be conspicuous. And so when I was finally 17, my uncle said, my dad had passed away by that time. My uncle said, listen, you're 17, you need to be confirmed. Why aren't you being confirmed? I said, well, I don't know, I don't really care. He said, well, no, you have to be confirmed. That's just something we do. And so that's what it was, just tradition. No content.
1: So if you were largely ignorant of any kind of Christian teaching, what did you believe growing up?
5: Well, that's a good question. I would say I was kind of a classic postmodern. For one thing, I never really gave Christianity much thought and faith or anything. I guess if you really boiled it down, I was my own God. I did believe in a higher power, like any good postmodern. One of the songs I really detest, one of the pop songs, you might know it, it's by Bette Midler, came out in the 90s, and it's called From a Distance. And one of the lines is, God is watching us from a distance, and the various things going on, but he's kind of that divine clockmaker who wound up the clock and wandered off and isn't really interested very much. So that's why, if you really tried to pin me down, that's why I say agnosticism. I was not an atheist. I didn't reject it. I just didn't really care what there was, and I knew there was something out there, but I never knew anyone who did it, and it's just really not at all on my radar screen. That's the way it was.
1: Talk about those humanist schools that you attended. What does that mean, a humanist school?
5: Well, this is actually, in retrospect now, it's amazing, because our school, it was the so-called Wilhelmsgymnasium in Munich, actually was founded kind of as an offshoot of what Melanchthon later did in educating Germans all across Germany. You recall that one of Melanchthon's nicknames is the teacher of Germany. And so even though this was Bavaria, hundreds of miles away from Wittenberg, our school, I believe it was founded, I want to say, in 1553 or something like that. So definitely it was kind of an offshoot of the Reformation. But it was serious humanist. I had 5 years of classical Greek, 9 years of Latin. I dare say I benefit from that every day, even today. But it was all, well, from a humanist point of view, in other words, looking at the classics really with a stronger focus than on Christianity. So we read Cicero and Caesar, of course, and Ovid and all of these classic Latin, Plato. We read Plato, Socrates in Greek class. And so it was, I would say it was rationalist teaching. Ironically, we had religion class once a week, and we were divided up into two groups, the Catholics and the Protestants. And I remember religion, of course, we were also young teenagers, so we were just stupid. So, but that was the time of the week when we just goofed off and were very rude to our teacher. I tried hard to remember what he actually taught us. We had several teachers over the course of 9 years of this gymnasium. But I think basically what it was, kind of the basics of the Christian faith, but from a rationalist or a historic point of view. These are key events in Bible history and so on. But as far as I can recall, no mention whatsoever of the gospel, which is, as you know, is something that Walther later in the 19th century really fought, was this dry bones Christianity, just teaching the naked facts, but without the gospel, without the meaning of Jesus, and just really just a structure without any heart.
1: Your formal education was in geology. What were you taught about the origins of the earth and life on earth in the course of that education?
5: Well, it was, as you might imagine, it was classic naturalism. All the usual suspects that the earth was formed 4.5 billion years ago by natural means and Big Bang and all of that, just the classic stuff. And interestingly, I never even heard, even not in a derogatory way, that there was any other model of how the earth was formed, namely the six-day creation, intelligent design, which hadn't quite come about that at that point. But certainly six-day creation obviously was around, but it would never even mention. And in retrospect, the thing that's so disappointing is that the theory of evolution was presented as cold, hard fact, not just a theory or a model or something. This is real. This is true. It is as real as the chair that you're sitting on, and that is how everything came about. So it was classic Darwinian evolution, and, of course, it found fertile ground on someone who had never heard the gospel and had been taught a rationalist version of Christianity. And so I was the full-blown Darwinian evolutionist agnostic.
1: What did you think about Christianity? How did you regard it?
5: Well, since I said earlier, these two main groups, the nominal Catholicism and nominal Protestantism, I kind of, if I even thought about it at all, I thought of it more like a political party, because if I did happen to stray into a church once every many years, Christmas or so, Christmas Eve, I guess, I went, the sermons were about political topics, fight unemployment, and even then the environment things were coming up. It was a political thing, of course, works righteousness, how to be a better person, and so on. So Christianity was not on my radar screen. And since I never knew anyone who practiced Christianity in a serious way, I never gave it any thought. And of course, that's also a vicious cycle, because if you never run into other Christians, then that will never spur any kind of thoughts and so on. So I was just, if you will, in my own little bubble. Christianity existed somewhere else for some other people whom I didn't know, but it had nothing to do with me.
1: We're talking with Dr. Christian Teeves, pastor of Trinity Lutheran Church in Okmulgee, Oklahoma, and author of a column for the Issues Etc. journal titled The Wisdom of God. When we come back, he attends a performance of Handel's Messiah, and things begin to change. Stay tuned.
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6: Life in the ministry can be very blessed and very, very hard. 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The Lutheran Witness, interpreting the contemporary world from a Lutheran Christian perspective.
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1: 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St. John Lutheran, San Benito, Texas. Shepherd of the Hills Lutheran, Snohomish, Washington. Redeemer Lutheran, Gresham, Oregon. Bethlehem Lutheran, Fairborn, Ohio. 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Zion Lutheran, St. Laborie, Nebraska. Our Savior Lutheran, Grand Rapids, Michigan. Good Shepherd Lutheran, Sherman, Illinois. Christ Lutheran, Noblesville, Indiana. Calvary Lutheran, Ray, Colorado. 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Welcome back to Issues Etc. I'm Todd Wilkin. It's Issues Etc. Reformation Week. 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Reformation Club. Dr. Teeves, you talk about attending a performance of Handel's Messiah. How did that impress you?
5: That is a key story, and I would say in my Christian growth, that was in fact a seminal moment. I was born in 57, as I said, and so I grew up on the Rolling Stones and on the Beatles and so on, and I never really had an ear for classical music. But at that time, I was dating Lula, who, of course, whom I would later marry. She was very much in love with classical music. So she bought tickets. As it turned out, it was actually world famous. It was Sir Trevor Pinnock from London. And so this was really big, even though I didn't appreciate it at the time. And having grown up in two cultures, American and German, I've been a translator basically as long as I can remember, professionally from the age of 19 on. So I always kind of look at things from a translator's point of view. And so there we are sitting in that concert hall listening to the, Handel's Messiah, and I couldn't really relate to the music. So I was looking at the liner notes. In fact, I actually right here in my hand, I have the liner notes from a CD set we had from back then. And I knew that Handel was German. I knew that. So this was Sir Trevor Pinnock and his chorus from London, and so they were singing in English. They were singing, I'm just looking at the liner notes here, "He shall feed his flock like a shepherd, and he shall gather the lambs with his arm and carry them in his bosom," quoting Isaiah 40. Or, "Surely he hath borne our griefs and carried our sorrows. He was wounded for our transgressions. He was bruised for our iniquities," Isaiah 53. And so I said, wait a minute, Handel's German. Why is he writing in English? You don't do that. You don't write in a language that is not your native tongue. And so I was bored listening to the music, so I read more in the program, and it was a good program, and it said that Handel actually put the words of Scripture to music, and he was simply quoting from the Old Testament and the New Testament. So I thought, that's pretty neat. And so I was looking at these passages. Even an agnostic Darwinian evolutionist could tell that this is somehow talking about Jesus. So I looked at that. I said, wait a minute, but when was this written? And then the program said it was written hundreds of years before Christ, these texts, Isaiah 700 B.C. and Micah in 500 B.C. and so on. And I said, but if it's talking, I was thinking, if it's talking about Jesus, well, that means that these are prophecies, and Jesus fulfilled them. And that really, really threw me. I said, so basically, this music is about prophecies come to life and fulfilled in Jesus. And so my big takeaway from that concert was that the Bible then is obviously a supernatural book, because there's no way you can prophesy about something 700 years into the future. And so that was a key moment in my life. And from that point on, I started, actually, I think almost the next day, I believe, I started reading Scripture, a little bit of Scripture every day. Of course, I didn't understand much of what it was and the background and so on, but nonetheless, something spurred me to keep reading every day. And so this was a process that drew me closer and closer to Jesus over time.
1: When you moved back to the U.S., mm-hmm. talk about going to church there.
5: Yes. Well, so at that point, I was already intrigued by Christianity. So we moved to the Houston area, and we were looking for a church with a good daycare, and found one, and it happened to be a large LCMS church in our area. So we started attending that. I'll never forget, it was one August evening in 97, so 21 years ago. The pastor was preaching about postmodernism, and I could very much relate to that because that's who I was. I mean, I knew that. And he basically gave us the gospel. And towards the culmination of his sermon, he said something like, "Jesus paid the price for your selfishness and egotism. Jesus Christ," he said, "paid the price for the mess you made of your life." And at that point, I had made a lot of messes in my life, had hurt a lot of people. "Jesus Christ paid the price for the fact that you turned away from him." I thought, well, that's true. I did. "Jesus Christ paid the price for your agnosticism." So at that point, I knew that, yeah, that's what I was. And so you're telling me, Pastor, that Jesus died on the cross to pay the price for these sins of mine, Chris Teeves? And that absolutely, that knocked me over. This was a church, a large church, that had the practice of inviting people down to the altar rail after the service, basically to pray with the pastor if you would like to thank Jesus for what he's done for you. And I was absolutely moved by that. So I grabbed Lula by the hand. She was kind of a nominal Roman Catholic at that point. And I said, I want to go down to that. I mean, this. And she said, no, I'm not going to do that. That's weird. It's Baptist or something. And I'm not a Baptist. I said, no, but I really need to go down there. And so we went down there. And so the pastor, who didn't know me at the time, prayed over me and prayed over us. And I knelt there at that altar rail. I cried for about 20 minutes like a baby. It was as if you had pulled the floor out from under my rugs. What was that? And so we went home, and then I actually told my neighbor about this experience. I have no other word for it. And she said, Chris, is this event going to change your life? And I said, I have no idea, but I've never experienced anything like that. So I was quite intrigued, even more intrigued from that moment on. And we started going to church every week, and I became more and more active in that church. And about 8 or 9 years later, I told that same pastor, and I said, I'd like to basically devote my professional life to God and to my whole life, and I want to go to the seminary. And they said, that is fantastic, and do it, and we will help you.
1: You did, however, for a time, continue to cling to your ideas of evolution, great and small, even after being brought to faith in Christ. Why was that?
5: Yeah, it's in retrospect, it's actually very, very sad that I had that attitude. So it is true, from 97 on then, I did understand the gospel. I did understand that Jesus died for me. But I clung to those traditional evolutionist ideas for several years after that. Probably because, well, for one thing, since I had been essentially taught a rationalist version of Christianity without the gospel, I had been taught that all of these supernatural things in Scripture are just a myth. So I thought, well, this stuff, Genesis 1, this can't be taken seriously. And the other thing, which is actually quite pathetic in retrospect, I told God in my heart, I said, well, I've been to college. I have a master's degree in geology. So don't tell me about this business with six 24-hour days. I mean, that's just absurd. I mean, are you saying to me, God, that everything I learned as far as that goes in college was wrong, and that all the museums are wrong, and all the TV shows are wrong, and National Geographic is wrong? And it finally dawned on me several years later that this part of Scripture is also to be taken just as seriously as everything else, when I've stumbled upon Answers in Genesis. Ken Ham, I believe Ken Ham has been on your program before, also very, very influential scientists by the name of John Baumgartner and Steve Austin, two geologists who did work in basically uncovering the scientific, major, major scientific problems with the theory of evolution, things that we had never heard in college. For example, you take the Big Bang theory, where it is taught that this matter just exploded and things started happening and Earth came from that and so on. But no one ever said, well, where did that matter come from that supposedly exploded in the Big Bang? And where does the energy come from to blow that stuff up? So these things were just a fact. But it was, I like to say, the theory of evolution is like a giant Gothic mansion or a neo-Gothic mansion floating 6 feet above the ground. It has no foundation. The biggest one for me was the fact that there are no transitional fossils. So if the theory of evolution is true, then all over the world we should see fossils of creatures that are half this and half that, so like a halfway house. But none of these fossils have been found. So that is a huge, huge flaw. Really, talk about the missing link in the theory of evolution. And so putting all these things together, the scales finally fell from my eyes. I remember one time when I was making that transition from an evolutionist to a six-day creationist, I actually wrote one of my professors back in Germany an email. And the interesting thing about this man was a Buddhist, so he wasn't even a Christian. And I said, listen, I don't think I believe this 4.5 billion years thing anymore. I'm tending towards the, you know, thousands of years old, as it says in the Bible. What do you make of that? And his reply, remember the man is a Buddhist, was quite astonishing. He said, I have always thought that any age of the earth older than about 10,000 years is fake. But I am 2 years away from my retirement, and I'm not going to stick my neck out and lose my pension. But I've always thought it's bogus. And I thought, wow, here is a scientist who's not even a Christian, is a Buddhist, and he confirms what I've been hearing and studying. And so that was the last straw. That was a straw on the camel's back. So that was the end of evolution for me after that.
1: 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We're tracing his path from agnosticism to Lutheranism during Issues Etc. Reformation Week. When we come back, we'll return to his baptism.
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1: Welcome back to Issues Etc. We're talking with Dr. Christian Teves. It's Issues Etc. Reformation Week. Our theme, Paths to Lutheranism, His Path from Agnosticism. Christian, earlier in our conversation, you had mentioned that as a mere pro forma matter, you had been baptized as an infant. It was not done for any religious reasons. No one involved apparently believed that baptism was anything other than simply a cultural custom that Germans did at the time. But as you were brought to faith in Jesus Christ, returning to your baptism, how did you come to regard it?
5: Yeah, well, that's a great question. In 97, with that experience at the altar rail, I was probably heavily influenced by Baptist thinking. So for several years after that, when I told people about this event or thought about it, I thought, well, that was the day I became a Christian. And then later, as I learned more about the scripture, and of course when I went to the seminary, then I realized that, wait a minute, you've been a Christian your whole life long, ever since your baptism. I was baptized at the age of roughly 4 weeks, so as an infant. And so, but what I had done then, I had been a Christian, I had been a member of God's family my whole life long, but I had run away from him for 40 years, much like Jonah ran away. And so he always had me hooked, but I was swimming away foolishly, and then when I was 40, he started reeling me in and using me for his purposes. But I had always been a Christian, I just didn't know it.
1: What would you say to someone who is, as you were, satisfied to live as essentially an agnostic, holding little to no opinion about God, much less Christianity, and believing that he or she is simply the product of blind chance and natural forces? What would you say to such a person now?
5: Well, I actually had a similar experience. This was before the Messiah thing. I was in software sales for about 10 years. And like any salesman, you know, there are good times and there are bad times. And there were very good times and there were very bad times. I remember one day I had to fly to the home office of the company, and this was in Germany. And I walked into the headquarters for the monthly sales meeting, and embarrassingly, the janitor had the sales quota list of all the salesmen. And it's a sunny day, and I walk in there and feeling good, and then the janitor looks at me and he says, "Oh, Teves, you are at, let me look, you are at 17% of quota right now. How can you be smiling?" And I thought, "Are you kidding?" And it was bad. I mean, here this man is—he puts his finger right on the wound, and I thought, "There's got to be more to life than just chasing after numbers or dollars or stuff or women or drugs or whatever it is." And so I would say to that person, there is more to life than just chasing after the things that you can see. And I would, to answer the question theologically, or to move in that direction, I would say to initiate such a conversation, the law must kill and the gospel must make alive. So I literally had a gentleman walk into this church just 2 weeks ago, and exactly with this question. And so I think the question we should ask the person, have you ever committed a sin? And most likely they will admit yes, actually many, many sins. And well, how do you feel about that? Do you feel guilty about these sins? And hopefully, if the law kills, hopefully they would say, "Yes, I do feel guilty." And then I would say, "Well, is that a burden for you?" Well, hopefully it is a burden. And then I would move on to the next point and say, Jesus Christ actually died on the cross to pay the price for those sins that are crushing you. And we have historic proof that what he says and what he did is true. Namely, he rose again from the dead after dying on the cross for your sins. And this can be proven historically. The truth of the resurrection would stand in any court of law, as Dr. Montgomery says. So you can trust the Bible then to give you a real image, a real portrayal of your life. Only the Bible can show you life as it really is. Namely, that you and I are sinners, but that Jesus actually hung on the cross to pay the price for our sins. And he actually rose again on the third day, which grants everyone who believes him not only forgiveness of sins, but eternal life. So The point is that they must realize their sin and their guilt, and if they continue to be happy-go-lucky agnostics like I was, or a happy-go-lucky Pharisee, or whatever group you want to talk about, their heart is not broken enough yet to hear the gospel.
1: Finally here, Pastor Teves, you grew up in this post-Christian Germany, and that was almost 60 years ago, more than 60 years ago. The United States is there now, where Germany was then, I think, in a lot of ways. It's post-Christian. There are many, many young people growing up effectively agnostic, if not atheist, and have been fed the same worldview that you were fed. And if they have thoughts about Christians, they're largely negative. That's usually the portrayal in pop culture today. What would you say to that young person?
5: Well, I think the U.S. is still in a better place than Germany was. I mean, just look at, take our sister church, the SELC, the Independent Evangelical Lutheran Church in Germany. There are some 30 or 35,000 real Lutherans in Germany, and I don't know, about 100 or 150 churches. We have 6,000 faithful LCMS churches here. So the U.S., but it's, I agree with you, it's certainly on the same track. Well, I would quote Luther, who says that famous thundercloud of the gospel passes over an area, and it waters it, but it moves on to a different land, and then you don't know if it will come again. And it is true that Christianity in this country is on the retreat. However, in the big picture, look where it's growing. In Africa, I just love the statistic that the average Lutheran today is 19 years old, black, and a woman. I love that. So the average Lutheran today is not someone eating lutefisk or drinking beer. So God has his elect, and he knows what he's doing. And so depending on what era and what country you live in, at what time, the situation may be bleak, but we have a special gift. We have Scripture. And if you look at the very end of the book, the end of Revelation, it tells you that everything is going to turn out right for God's people who have been chosen, not because of us, not because we did anything special or we failed all the time, but everything is going to turn out right because Jesus came down to this earth in human form, paid the price for our sins, and connected with us, made us his people, and will bring us to everlasting life.
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1: 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We'll discuss from Islam to Lutheranism with Pastor Hisham Shabab. The sadness, the emptiness that there must be in a world where not only do you not believe what has been revealed by God through Jesus Christ, but you've never been exposed to it. Then to have this light shine upon you in the Word of God, show you to be the sinner that you are and Jesus to be the Savior that he is, that is quite a path to walk. I'm Todd Wilkin. I'll talk with you tomorrow. 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
13: We think of local schools, but our local schools really aren't that locally controlled anymore. 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
14: When Scripture is dethroned, something else will always be enthroned in its place.
15: This doesn't make any sense to me, because you've been saying that we take the Bible literally, but not on this topic. And it was at this point where the Baptist pastor just looked at me in his office and said, well, it would be silly to think it's his body and blood.
16: This incessant quibbling over doctrine is interfering with the unity of the church and with church fellowship. That's nonsense. We have no fellowship with God apart from the divine word which Jesus delivered to his apostles.
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1: We've only begun our series Paths to Lutheranism during this Reformation week here on Issues Etc., but already I notice an emerging theme from the people we've been talking to, describing their various and different paths to Lutheranism. The theme is the Bible. One way or the other, the Bible gets in the way of their previous beliefs, be they liberal Anglicanism or some other form of liberal Christianity. The people around them are maybe acquainted with the Bible, but they're not believing what it says. Then they begin to read the Bible, or they begin to hear the Bible preached purely for the first time, and they say, wait a minute, I think I believe these things, and the things I don't believe yet, I think I ought to believe, because the Bible is God's word. Kind of reminds me what Luther said back in the 16th century, the word did everything. Greetings and welcome back to Issues Etc. I'm Todd Wilkin. Thanks for tuning us in live on this Tuesday afternoon, the 29th of October. As I said, our series Paths to Lutheranism continues. Today it'll be From Evangelicalism, the Path Taken by Pastor Brian Wolfmiller. He's pastor of St. Paul Lutheran Church in Austin, Texas, co-host of a weekly radio talk show called Table Talk Radio, author of the new book A Martyr's Faith in a Faithless World, and a Wittenberg Trail column for the Issues Etc. journal titled The Simplicity of Christ. Brian, welcome back to Issues Etc.
18: Thanks, Todd.
1: So the story begins for you, really, when you were a member of a liberal Lutheran church, a church of the Evangelical Lutheran Church in America, but you were attending a Calvary Chapel church. What in the world were you up to?
18: Wow. It's wild for me even to think of. How do you get in these weird situations? But this is what it was. I was in high school, and this ELCA church, which was not even ELCA. It was on the edge. There was a huge Robert Schuller influence at this particular church. So there was a lot of positive thinking going on. Very few theological distinctives, less than you'd even find in most ELCA churches. But they had, oddly enough, wanted to have a praise and worship service, and so they hired a guy to be the praise band leader and also to organize the youth group, and they hired a guy from Calvary Chapel who was part of the praise band over at Calvary Chapel. So here our youth minister was a evangelical, he was Calvary Chapel all the way, but he was brought over to introduce the praise and worship and to lead the youth, and so he identified a few of us in the youth group who were the more spiritual, who were more interested in the Bible and this kind of thing. And he would take us over to the Calvary Chapel service on Sunday nights, kind of covertly. It was a subversive thing, because here's where the Bible's really taught in the town. Here's where the Holy Spirit is really moving. So here's where we're going to go to get the real stuff. And so I was really trained up all through high school on the theology, the evangelical theology of the Calvary Chapel movement and the affiliated churches and teachers in that sort of realm of American Christianity.
1: People have probably heard about Calvary Chapel in Southern California and kind of its place in broader evangelicalism. It's kind of a denomination in itself. What are the beliefs and practices common in Calvary Chapel churches?
18: Well, they started by

0: A third round of voting takes place this Saturday, June 20th through Tuesday, June 23rd for president of the Lutheran Church Missouri Synod. If you're a registered voter for the 2026 LCMS presidential election, I strongly encourage you to vote to reelect Issues Etc. regular guest, Pastor Matt Harrison, for a final three-year term. If you're not a voter, please encourage your pastor and your congregation's lay voter to vote for President Harrison. Remember to vote June 20th through the 23rd.
1: The worship is completely contemporary. It was highly influenced by Maranatha Praise Band, and I imagine that's still a big influence on them now. And when you go and read their doctrine, you find that they are, in some ways, your typical American evangelical church. They believe in the inspiration and infallibility, inerrancy of the Scripture. That's great. They hold to the doctrine of the Trinity, the two natures in Christ. That's great. They have sort of this typical American evangelical understanding of salvation, that Jesus is our Savior, but it's necessary for us to accept Him and to receive Him. So they have all these sort of Baptist soteriology. Baptism is only for adults, for those who believe. The Lord's Supper is a memorial meal. And then the thing that sets them apart is they've got a strong millennialist bend. So they have as their official doctrine the pre-tribulation rapture of the church, the 1,000-year millennial reign of Christ after he comes back. That's officially part of their doctrine. And then they sort of have a light charismatic thing too. So a lot of the Calvary Chapel services would have what's called an afterglow, which is where you go to speak in tongues and have words of prophecy and things like that. So they don't make it part of their main service, but they kind of do it off to the side, but they still are cultivating that charismatic or Pentecostal understanding of the spiritual gifts.
0: So perhaps minus the end times teaching and maybe minus the more overtly charismatic leanings of the original Calvary Chapel churches, pretty much what you find in any big box church, regardless of denomination today.
1: I think they are probably the best of the evangelical churches. There's some kooky stuff that comes out of Calvary Chapel, but they seem to be the ones that want to be some of the most serious about the Scriptures. But you're right. They're right in line with your typical American evangelical megachurch. Now, back when I was involved, this was back in the mid-early 90s, I suppose mid-90s, late 90s as well. And so the evangelical movement was just starting to feel the effects of the sort of emergent church and the liberalizing tendencies that are starting to manifest themselves in our own day. But back then, evangelicalism was very consistently conservative politically and I suppose theologically as well.
0: All right. So when you were in this kind of initial state where your story begins, what were your beliefs about things like the sacraments?
1: I was right in there. Baptism was a symbol. It was the first act of obedience. It was what you did to show that you were a believer and were serious about it. The Lord's Supper was simply a memorial meal. It certainly wasn't the body and blood. There was no presence at all. It was just what we were doing to remember what the Lord has done. I understood that if it was outside of me, then it was a work. And so if it was outside of me, it could have nothing to do with God's saving work in our lives. So because baptism was external and physical, because the Lord's Supper was external and physical, then it wasn't an essential part of the Christian life. And so I had some embarrassing stories back that grew out of that particular thing. But one of them is I remember I rebaptized a guy. This was funny. And it was in the school, it was in the locker room of our high school. And I was talking with this guy, and he had been baptized as a baby, like I had been baptized as a baby. I think he was in the Presbyterian Church. I was in the ELCA, the Lutheran Church. And I had convinced him that infant baptism didn't matter, that it didn't mean anything if you were baptized when you were a baby. And so he says, well, what should we do? I said, well, you should be rebaptized. And he says, well, who can baptize? And I said, anybody. He says, can you baptize me? I said, sure. So I rebaptized this guy in the gym locker room right there after I convinced him that infant baptism was not a real thing. And then he said, well, what about you, Brian? Have you been rebaptized? And I said, oh, boy. I said, no, I think there are better ways to show my sincerity of my belief.

0: than baptism. So I thought, I can't hardly imagine the arrogance of and the foolishness of this idea. But here the Lord has given the gift of baptism, but I think, well, it's just a symbol of how much I believe, but I can symbolize that with other great works. So not only did I despise baptism theologically, but practically.
1: So let me get this straight. You told this guy he had to be rebaptized, but you thought you were kind of beyond that.
0: It's hard to get it straight, but that is the Pharisee that I was.
1: You were messed up.
0: Well, yes.
1: But you say you thought you were getting it all figured out. What does that mean?
0: Well, I go back and I look, because in those days I was traveling some, and when I would travel, I would sort of keep a travel log or journal. And in that, I would write down my prayers. And so you can go back now and I can read it, and I could see how I was trying to think through things theologically. And it's marked, those days are marked by this swing back and forth from almost inescapable pride to a profound despair. Because what I understood about being a Christian was that Jesus had saved me, he had called me, set me apart, and now it was up to me to show my love for him and my own changed heart by my growth in my own good works, by my improvements in my life. And so I would look at my life and I'd say, well, that was a pretty good day. I did pretty good. God must be pretty proud to have a guy like me on his team. And then on the next day, I would sin, or I would fail to do something good, or I'd be afraid to say something to someone about something that I needed to say, the name of Jesus, or to bless them in some way, or whatever. And then I would plunge into this despair. How could I possibly even think that I could be a Christian when I have such profound failures? And this was, it was back and forth, because my whole Christian life was about the things that I'm doing, about the effort that I'm putting forth, about the sincerity with which I'm committing myself to God. And God's blessing me, his giving me his gifts, I understood to almost be completely dependent upon my obedience, sacrifice, and commitment to him. So I was in the middle of this process trying to be as good a Christian as I thought I could, but the whole time I thought I was really fighting against God, who was probably, you know, not so sure about me. These were dark times, but I was not alone in this. I realize now, and especially as the Has American Christianity Failed came out and I told some of the story, I mean, I'll get emails from folks all the time who said, this was exactly my own life, or this is exactly my own life now. And it's a spiritual truth that when we don't have the gospel, the absolute confidence that comes from outside of us in the word of the forgiveness of sins, then we are on this pendulum of pride and despair. There's no escaping it. And so this was certainly my experience back in these days.
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6: Welcome back to Issues Etc. I'm Todd Wilkin. Pastor Brian Wolfmiller is our guest, author of the book A Martyr's Faith in a Faithless World and a Wittenberg Trail column for the Issues Etc. journal titled The Simplicity of Christ. We're hearing about his path to Lutheranism from evangelicalism in our series Paths to Lutheranism. Brian, while you're going through all of this, how did you think about those Lutherans you spent Sunday morning with?
0: Well, I was right there with this youth pastor who was taking us over to the Calvary Chapels. I was pretty sure they weren't believers. No, maybe he was right, actually. I mean, the ELCA is a disastrous place because I was just trying to figure out why they're preaching on the Bible, because half the time they're telling you what the Bible doesn't say or what it doesn't mean. But I was convinced that not just because of the sort of theological liberalism in the ELCA, but because of the formalism and because of the sacramentalism and because of the idea that it was full of all of these, what I identified as the traditions of men, that it had abandoned the scriptures and there was probably no Christians there at all. It took a while to come around, because I remember even the first time we visited a Missouri Synod church, this is now Carrie and I are dating, and I'm coming to the end, about to graduate from college. We're looking around to figure out who teaches what. We went with some friends, the Catchelmeyers, who then, by this time, he was the youth pastor at this ELCA church. And we went over one night to the Missouri Synod congregation, and I left this liturgical service, and I said, I did not feel the Holy Spirit there at all. It was because it was a liturgy. It wasn't geared to get me excited. It wasn't about how I feel, if I can sense with this divine mystic sensation the nearness or farness of God. That's not what it was about. And because it wasn't about that, and because I had been trained by the evangelicals to know if God is close or far, happy or mad, by my own feelings about it, I didn't feel anything, and I thought that meant that God must be absent.
6: Okay, was it that you were not hearing the gospel at Calvary Chapel? I'm going to assume you weren't hearing much of the gospel at the Evangelical Lutheran Church in America congregation, but was it that you weren't hearing the gospel at Calvary Chapel?
0: Well, yes. So the preaching is twofold. Number one, there's this understanding that the gospel, and we'll come back to how they would define the gospel, but the gospel is for the unbeliever, and for the Christian, it's now time to get to the serious business of straightening up your life. It's really understood that repentance is a singular event, a one-time event, and you repent, you turn your life around, and now you're following Jesus. And so the gospel, with air quotes around it, the gospel, so understood, the grace of God and the kindness of God that forgives us our sins, is for the people coming into the church. And then once you're in the church, it's time to get down to the meat, which is obedience, the Christian life. And so if there was a gospel preaching, I didn't think that it was for me. But the gospel preaching that was there was also not the gospel, as we would understand it, the promise of the forgiveness of sins won for us by the death of Jesus on the cross. The gospel was the call to repentance. The gospel was the invitation to accept Christ. The gospel was the altar call, or whatever version of the altar call was being had there, the time of decision. So even the gospel was a law. It was just the first act of obedience, and then the other acts of obedience followed. So that the death of Jesus on the cross is to kind of clean the slate, but it doesn't hold the central place in the Christian life that that the Lord Jesus wants it to hold. It was just to get you in, and now it's basically like you're enlisted in a training camp under Moses, who's going to get you straightened out so that finally you can make God happy by your life. This is the kind of, you hear the preaching sometimes like this, which is just the worst. I mean, it makes me almost sick to think about it, but the preaching would be, look at everything that Jesus has done for you. Now, what are you going to do for him? Oh, as if the death of Jesus was some sort of divine bribe to get you to act right. And that was the preaching that was there, and that is a recipe for pride and despair.
6: I have kind of been thinking this over generally about, here we're really talking about old evangelicalism, because what's going on in evangelical churches today is actually worse than what you've described.
0: Oh, yeah.
6: If for other reasons. But I've been thinking about old evangelicalism, Brian, and I think we Lutherans often fault them because we say they preach too much law. But I think what you've just said there is not that they preach too much law, but they don't preach the gospel or enough of the gospel to everyone, believers and unbelievers. What would you say?
0: Yeah, no, that's 100% right. I mean, look, there's no such thing as too much law or too much gospel. That's kind of, the Lord is giving, he gives us all of it. He gives us himself and all of the law and all of the gospel. And the Christian is to have it all. This is what faith does, is it says amen to everything that God says. So the Lord says, I died on the cross to forgive you your sins. And we say, amen. And then he says, love your neighbors yourself. And we say, amen. I mean, it's not, we have it all. But the law and the gospel want to be rightly used. And the devil is a master at misusing the law and the gospel. So he'll just, for example, misuse the gospel as an excuse to sin. So when he's tempting us, he says, oh, don't worry, God's nice. That's a misuse of the gospel. Or he'll misuse the law as if it's the law's job to determine where we're going to spend eternity. And he'll try to condemn us and cast us far from God's presence with the law. How could you have done that? You call yourself a Christian. So it's a matter of knowing whom the law is for and how it's to be used with the gospel as well. So one of the problems with, as you call it, old evangelicalism is that it thinks that the gospel is for the unbeliever and the law is for the Christian. And it says, look, you're in already, now it's time to get after it, time to get busy. And that's just wrong. I mean, it's a weird sort of thing. It's like trying to get Christians to live in such a way that they no longer need Christ, which is a foolish thing to do in the first place, and also wrong, that we need Jesus from beginning to end, that our whole lives are lives of repentance, that we're constantly going back to his mercy and his kindness, so that Christ crucified is the thing that everyone desperately needs, no matter if we've been Christians for 5 minutes or 5 decades. We constantly need the mercy of God in Christ. And one of the dangers of evangelicalism is it doesn't give the mercy of God in Christ to the believer.
6: I remember a quote from a Bill Hybels sermon of Willow Creek fame and infamy now, where he said, it's a wonderful thing to be forgiven by the blood of Jesus Christ, but it's even better not to have to be. Is that what you're basically being taught?
0: Man, oh man. Who teaches these guys to say such nonsense? I mean, that's it. I heard one, it was Joyce Meyer, who's kind of, she's on the charismatic, crazy fringes of this whole business, but she says, she grew up Lutheran, I guess, and she said, I'm not a poor, miserable sinner. This is the idea. She remembers the confession from her youth, and she says, that's not me. I'm not a poor, I'm a Christ follower. I don't need to talk about myself in that way. Now, she probably has some word of faith stuff motivating that denial of her own sin, but this is the idea. Is now Jesus gets you out of the sin by mercy, but now you got to get yourself out of your sin by effort. Huh. Well, good luck.
6: At some point, you meet your bride to be, and she had come from a similar background. What was that?
0: Yeah, she grew up liberal Presbyterian USA, and we found each other. I was teaching a Bible study at a Southern Baptist church with their college group, and she was leading the praise and worship for that particular group. So she also started in the liberal mainline denomination and came over into the conservative side of American Christianity. And we both grew discontent with both the churches where we grew up, we knew that they didn't believe the Bible anymore, but also with the churches where we found ourselves, because while these churches were teaching us to read the Bible and to study it and to believe the words literally as they were written, it kept showing up that there were places where they themselves did not believe what they were saying. And the first place, there's maybe a couple of places where the foundation of evangelicalism began to crack, but the first place where I really noticed it was with the words of institution. We were at some Thursday night communion service. I don't know if it's the Baptist Church or Calvary Chapel or something. They never would have it on Sunday morning because that's when you're trying to get the unbeliever in. And by the way, it's not that important anyways, but it was some little service on Thursday night, and the pastor read the words of Jesus, "This is my body, which is given for you." And he immediately said, now when Jesus says this is my body, he doesn't mean this is my body. It's a symbol, we know. And same with the blood. It's not really his blood. It's just a symbol of it. And I thought, now, wait a minute. You were just preaching about how we should believe the Bible literally, probably talking about 1,000 years or some millennial something or other. And now you're telling me that I shouldn't believe these words literally? Why? What's the difference? And so I started to poke a little bit. At this time, Pastor Ketchelmeyer had come on as the youth pastor at this ELCA church, and he had read the Book of Concord as a religious studies major at UNM. And so he knew some of this Lutheran doctrine. And so we started talking about this, and he started helping me poke around to see where the holes were in evangelicalism, with the doctrine of baptism, with the doctrine of the Lord's Supper, with the doctrine of monergism, that is, that God alone saves us, rather than synergism, which would say that we cooperate in our salvation and make a decision for Jesus, about the doctrine of the free will, about the doctrine of the sovereignty of God, about the can you lose your salvation? This is always the theological question that people at Calvary Chapel are cutting their teeth on. And so he was helping me poke some of these holes or see where some of the cracks were. And we simply started to investigate and dig into what the scripture said and how they compared to what was being taught at Calvary Chapel and the Southern Baptist Church.
6: It's day two of Issues Etc. 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Today, Pastor Brian Wolfmuller's journey from evangelicalism. I'm Todd Wilkin. 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When we come back, we'll hear about Brian's first encounter with a genuinely Lutheran congregation.

0: In 1521, at the Diet of Worms, Martin Luther was asked to recant his writings. 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
0: 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Welcome back to Issues Etc. I'm Todd Wilkin. It's our series, Paths to Lutheranism, during this Issues Etc. Reformation Week. Pastor Brian Wolfmiller is our guest, talking about his path from evangelicalism. He's pastor of St. Paul Lutheran Church in Austin, Texas, co-host of a weekly radio talk show called Table Talk Radio, author of the new book, A Martyr's Faith in a Faithless World, and a Wittenberg Trail column for the Issues Etc. journal titled The Simplicity of Christ. Brian, how is it that you had first contact with a genuinely Lutheran congregation?
3: We were dislodged somewhat from both of the churches where we were, from the liberal churches of our childhood, from the evangelical churches where we were attending, although we were still going to both of these churches and all these churches and had friends and conversations. But we were somewhat dislodged from them, and kind of two things happened at once. We started going around, Carrie and I, to every church that we could. We just kind of went down the list. We went to the Eastern Orthodox Church, to the Roman Catholic Church, to the Episcopalian Church, to the Methodist Church, to the Disciples of Christ. We went to Pentecostal churches. We went to all of them. We'd ask the churches for a handout that gave us their doctrine, and we would go and look and see what they taught, what they thought about the authority of Scripture, what they thought about salvation through the death of Christ, what they would teach about baptism and communion and the church and things like this. At the same time, Pastor Ketchermeyer had said, let's go over here, and there was a catechism class happening at the Missouri Synod Church down the street. And so after we went to services a couple times, we were enrolled in that class. And Carrie, she's funny. If she, you get her to tell the story. She says, I sat in there with my hands crossed and my brow furrowed the whole time. Like, yeah, right, buddy. Like, you're going to convince, you're a Luther. Like, you're going to have something helpful to say to me. But this, it was Pastor Randy Golter was our pastor back then, and he answered every question with the scriptures, just absolutely beautifully. We would ask questions, and he would point us to the text of the scripture. And time after time, he showed that the doctrine that was being taught in the catechism was the doctrine of the Bible. Nothing more, nothing less. Here's what the Bible says. And so after, I think it was like a 17 or 18 week class, we were pretty close. There was a couple of hurdles to jump over. I mean, a couple of big hurdles that we needed to jump over even after we finished the catechism class. But on a bunch of these things like baptism and infant baptism and that we're saved apart from our own decision, that the unbeliever can't make a decision for Christ and so forth, all these sort of things, we had settled into seeing that the Lutheran Church taught the simplicity of Christ.
0: What were those big hurdles that remained even after becoming familiar with the faith as taught in the catechism?
3: There were two, and they were very specific. One was the doctrine of the rapture, and the other was closed communion. So with the rapture, we had been trained up to as dispensational premillennialists. That's the technical term for the eschatology that we'd been taught, although I'm not sure I knew the term back then. But the idea was that God had two people with two distinct plans. There was the church and there was Israel, and God was going to get rid of the church in order to go back to his dealing with Israel and keep his prophetic promises. So there had to be an event to do that, and that was understood to be the rapture, that there was going to be a moment 7 years before the end of the world in which God would remove all the Christians and go back to dealing with his people Israel. I was just right into that. I mean, I was 19 years old when I went to Israel. I dropped out of college, and I was backpacking around myself for the explicit purpose of seeing biblical prophecy unfold before my eyes. I was right into that stuff, and when I found out that the Lutherans were amillennialists, that they believed that we were living in the 1,000 years described in Revelation 20 right now, and that there was no pre-tribulation rapture of the church, I thought, oh, man, and I thought these guys knew the Bible. It was almost it for me, and I remember talking to the pastor and said, hey, what can I read on this? Do you have any information? And I went by the church one night. He said, I'll copy some things off, and he had copied the whole third volume of Pieper's Dogmatics for me. He had about 2 inches of stuff he had copied there, and I read through it all, but I wasn't convinced. I had to do a lot of study. Oh, man, that was a lot of work to try to sort out what the Lutherans were trying to say and what the Bible wanted us to confess about the end times. In fact, a lot of time at seminary I spent working on that particular theological problem. That was a tough one for me. And the other one was closed communion. Everything in evangelicalism is so individual. I mean, the realm of theological activity is inside of us. It's in the heart. I mean, evangelicalism has this idea that if it's outside of you, it can't be the gospel. That's why I think that's what motivates their denial of baptismal regeneration and the Lord's Supper as a means of grace. That's outside of you, therefore it has to be law. It can't be gospel, because the gospel is what happens spiritually on the inside. And so because of that, what happens is that theology or our Christian faith or the experience of being a believer is very, very individual. There's no real sense of belonging theologically to a place. In fact, a lot of the Calvary Chapel where we went didn't have membership. That wasn't even a thing. It was just about you and Jesus. And you have to imagine that if it's just about me and Jesus, it's got to be a shock for a pastor to say you can't have communion, because what matters is not just you and Jesus, but also what you confess publicly, and that we all come and stand before the Lord in an agreement on those things which the Lord wants us to agree on. I could not get my head around it, and I stumbled for months and months, especially over this idea that, what about Judas? Judas communed. And so we wrestled back and forth on this doctrine of closed communion until I finally understood that, well, yeah, Judas communed because he was a Lutheran. I mean, it's not a matter of what's in the heart. It's a matter of what's confessed, and that the Lord would have the church to confess the same thing before we eat the same thing. So that was a tough one to get my head and my heart around.
0: What was the liturgy like in your first encounter with it? Were there associations with the old Evangelical Lutheran Church in America, and how did you warm up to it?
3: There should have been. If I would have been paying attention, there would have been, because a lot of the liturgies that that I grew up with were being used in the church, but it had been disconnected in my own mind for so long, because the ELCA church where then I had grown up as a older child all through middle school and high school had completely sold out to contemporary worship, at least in the services that we went to. So I'd almost lost that liturgy. It took me a while to even remember it. And I remember, but there's two distinct memories. Number one is I remember being appalled by the coldness of it, that it wasn't stirring me up. I remember being offended when the pastor turned around and looked at the altar. And reflecting on that now, Todd, what I realize is that in the evangelical service, all the attention was on me. Now, granted that it was a performance out there, but they were performing for me. The praise band was there looking at me. I mean, all of us, but it was for me. And when the pastor turned around and was praying with the congregation to the Lord, I was terribly offended by it. And it's kind of embarrassing to admit, but it was because all of a sudden the service wasn't about me. It was about someone else. Wow.
0: He wasn't paying attention to Brian.
3: Yeah, that's right. What's he doing? But the other thing that I remember was, I probably should reflect on this a little bit more. But I remember early on, we were at some sort of midweek service. It must have been during Advent. And the preacher talked about the Magnificat. It was just the Song of Mary, and he just called it by its name, the Magnificat. My soul magnifies the Lord. And that was a profound moment for me, because I realized that this particular chunk of text had a Latin name. And that if it had a Latin name, that meant that people have been looking at this text and reading this text and meditating on this text for years, for centuries. And we're just now coming to the party. There's this idea in evangelicalism that it's almost like we're the first to the text. Like when we go to the Bible, it's like a rainforest and we're plowing it down to make room for a farm. But when we understand that we're part of this continuity of believers in the Lord's church, that there's those who have gone before us and that they've also read these things, studied these things, learned these things, memorized these things, written hymns about these things, rejoiced in these words from our Lord, that this has happened before us, then there's something that happens when we can be comforted in the fact that we're part of a family of faith. And that sort of dawned on me in a moment when, as soon as the pastor simply called that particular text the Magnificat. And I realized that being part of the church was being part of something bigger, that this whole thing was not just about me, but was about the kingdom of God, but Jesus calling people to be part of his family and his kingdom. And I'm just a little bitty part of that. But God be praised that there's those who have gone before me with wisdom and clarity and studied these things before. So it's not just on me to know the truth of the scripture.
0: We're talking with Pastor Brian Wolf Miller, his path from evangelicalism to Lutheranism in our series on paths to Lutheranism during Issues Etc. 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I'm Todd Wilkin. 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
0: Welcome back to Issues Etc. I'm Todd Wilkin. We're talking about Brian Wolfmiller's Path to Lutheranism. He is author of a Wittenberg Trail column for the Issues Etc. journal titled The Simplicity of Christ. Here's an email that we received from Jim in Normal, Illinois. He says, "Thank you for your Christ-centered, cross-focused programming. I fill my time in the work van driving across the state of Illinois to my service calls listening to your program. Thank you as well for your continued support of Concordia Theological Seminary and for your continued encouragement for men to consider the vocation of pastor and women, the vocation of deaconess. This past Wednesday, the 16th, I was notified that my application to Fort Wayne Seminary was accepted, and I will be in classes in the fall of 2020. Jim, thank you very much for listening, and thanks for that great news. Now, if you appreciate the Christ-centered, cross-focused teachings on issues, etc., please consider joining our monthly or annual giving program, the Issues Etc. Reformation Club. 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Reformation Club. Brian, what finally broke the dam for you in terms of the Bible passages on that premillennial dispensationalism?
3: Well, let's see. That was, you know, the text in Matthew 18 is what finally, I mean, I would always just go back and say, what are the scriptures saying about these things? And Jesus tells the parable of the man who leaves the vineyard to faithless stewards. And he sends his servants, and they take the servants, and they send them back, they beat one, they kill another. So finally the man says, I'm going to send my son. And so he sends his son, and they take the son, and they say, well, let's kill him and get the inheritance. So they kill the son, thinking they'd get the inheritance. Crazy. And then Jesus says, what do you think that the vineyard owner will do to those servants? And the Pharisees themselves answer and says, he will take those miserable men and give them a wretched death, something like this. And Jesus says, that's right, as it's written, the stone that the builders rejected has become the chief cornerstone. And the Jews grumbled, the text says, because they knew that he was speaking of them. And that parable is where the Holy Spirit caused the ideology of dispensationalism to break loose, to say that, hey, God had taken the kingdom from the faithless managers, faithless servants, and given it to another people, so that the kingdom of God did not belong to the Jews, but rather to all who call upon the name of the Lord. And then from that point, the whole New Testament starts to open up. I mean, this debate about what does it mean to be Jewish and Christian is half of the debate of the New Testament. And if you're a dispensationalist, you just can't see it. I mean, it's like putting Vaseline over your eyes when you try to read the Bible. If you're a dispensationalist, you can't see all these distinctions. But that was the text where it kind of came clean. And then from there, it everything sort of fell into place, and understood the 1,000 years and understood the texts that were used about the rapture, and that all started to make sense then.
0: What about on closed communion? What scripture finally said, okay, Brian, this is the church's, not only the church's practice, but this is what the Bible teaches?
3: There's a kind of a realm of texts, I suppose, but probably the clearest for me at that early stage was this verse in Acts 2, where it says they devoted themselves to the apostles' doctrine and to the breaking of bread, and to recognize that doctrine went together with communion was the first thing. And then I could start to see other things, like Paul's whole discussion in 1 Corinthians, where he says, I don't want you to have fellowship with demons. When you take this bread, you proclaim his death, so that the act of communion is an act of proclamation. Where Paul says, even in 1 Corinthians, because there's divisions among you, you don't have the Lord's Supper. That was a particularly helpful text for me. But I think it was the Acts 2 that first let me see that this is important, and all the sort of cloud of texts that go with it, where Jesus is calling us to be of one mind, to think the same, to have the same doctrine, for there not to be divisions among you, that this seriousness with which Jesus treats the unity of doctrine is something that we can't neglect. In other words, if you're serious about the doctrine, there's going to be a way that you say, you have a different doctrine, you have a different teaching. So everybody is going to practice a closed something. But the only way to make that a theologically closed thing is to practice closed communion. I mean, where else are you going to draw the line? Are you not going to let someone come to church if they have a different doctrine? Well, no, they ought to be in church. So there's got to be a place where the line is drawn, and it seems like that text in Acts 2 indicates that the place that it's drawn is at the supper.
0: And then for the liturgy, when did you finally begin to feel at home in it and then actually say, hey, where has this been all my life?
3: Yeah, that's a great question. It probably was at the seminary that the liturgy started to show itself as a helpful tool. I think that I'm trying to remember. I bet you those early years it's almost like, well, if this is the place where I have to be for right doctrine and right teaching, then I can put up with this music and all this old rigmarole stuff. It took me a while to recognize what was happening at the liturgy, namely that it was extolling the word and the Lord's body and blood, and that when you have this understanding of the holiness of these particular gifts, then that's going to shape itself up with manners to go around it. And those manners are going to bring to us the Lord's word, and that's what the liturgy does. But it took a while, so that probably happened at seminary and going every day three times to the chapel and starting to get into the rhythm of the word prayed and sung and spoken, that I started to recognize that the liturgy really is nothing other than the wisdom of the church bringing to bear certain particular texts in certain particular places. And that's something that we can rejoice in and find some comfort and wisdom from.
0: A lot of people outside of the Lutheran confession really appreciate some of Lutheranism, but they approach it like a buffet line. They want salvation by grace alone, but they're not so hot on the liturgy. They're never going to come around on closed communion or, as you say, on some of these other teachings about the end times. They say, I just want to be able to pick and choose what I think is the best of Lutheranism, but I don't have much use for the rest of it. What would you say to such a person?
3: Well, I mean, God be praised. It is something to realize that, like, the best parts of Calvinism are the Lutheran parts, and the best parts of Catholicism are the Lutheran parts, and the best parts of Evangelicalism are the Lutheran parts. And to say to people, when you recognize that the best things you have are the Lutheran things that you have, then you say, well, you could just have everything good by just come on over. But we do have, there's a weird thing, it's happening more and more in our post-whatever world we live in, post-denominational, post-confessional, post-sensical world that we live in, that people treat these things as very inconsistent. So you kind of poke and prod at someone's theology, and it's kind of patchwork quilt, a little piece there, a little piece here. We can rejoice that the Lord is calling all people to this truth, and he's calling us all in various different ways and through different means or through different, I suppose, different events. My picture of it is, because I think of every person I meet as a pre-Lutheran, and unless they are Lutheran, but every person I meet that's engaged in theology is a pre-Lutheran, and the Lord is busy reeling them in to the ship of the Lutheran Church, and sometimes he reels them through some pretty strange and dangerous waters before he pulls them up on deck. And so I suppose it's for us to rejoice in those parts that are right and to engage in those other places and to say, look, we ought to be Lutheran, not because Luther was some sort of theological genius. I mean, the only reason to be Lutheran is because the Lutheran Church is the church that confesses the clarity and the simplicity of Christ as taught to us in the Scriptures. Every other church either takes something away or adds something to the Scriptures that ought not to be added. And so when we're saying to people, hey, you ought to become Lutheran, what we're saying is you ought to believe the whole Bible. And if we mean anything more than that, then we ought to repent ourselves. And if we mean anything less, we ought to repent. We're looking for the church that most clearly articulates the doctrine of the Scriptures. And I'm convinced, I became convinced, and I remain convinced that that church is the Lutheran Church.
0: What pastoral advice would you give to a listener who's hearing your story and is also contemplating confessional Lutheranism?
3: Yeah, there's a lot of options for the folks, but maybe two, and this depends on the personality. If a person is a sort of an outgoing person, a people person, a person who likes to connect with people, the best advice is just to go to the Missouri Synod website, lcms.org, and find the closest pastor and go and talk to him and ask him about law and gospel, this sort of thing. Go to the Find the Church site on the Issues Etc. page and find the pastor and call him up and go and talk to him. That's the best thing. Go visit the church and take the pastor out for a cup of coffee. The other advice is to pick up a copy of the Book of Concord. You can download it for free. It's available at bookofconcord.org. So if you can't afford a book, you can get it that way. But the Book of Concord is a collection of 10 documents that articulate the Lutheran teaching, and from 1580. It's old. It hasn't been messed with in a long time. And it's really wonderful. It's intimidating to look at before you open it, but to open that thing and to read the Augsburg Confession, or to read the small and the large catechisms of Dr. Luther, and to read through these things, and that gives you a sense of how the Lutherans are looking at the Scriptures, how they're thinking about the biblical doctrines and the controversies that they're engaged in. It's really quite incredible. And I've given the Book of Concord to, probably 100 people. And every time people come back and say, where was this book my whole life? I've been reading all this nonsense off the shelf from the evangelical publishing house. How come I didn't have this? So it's great. And so if you're a reader and you like to engage in things that way, that's the best advice I have.
0: Pastor Brian Wolfmiller is pastor of St. Paul Lutheran Church in Austin, Texas. 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
3: You got it.
0: Tomorrow on Issues Etc., we'll continue our series Paths to Lutheranism, talking with Pastor Will Whedon about his journey from Methodism and Pentecostalism. We'll also have Pastor Tom Baker lead us in a Sunday school lesson on Joshua leading the children of Israel into the Promised Land in Joshua chapters 3 and 4. There is a simplicity to this. When all of your theology centers upon Christ and you open up that Bible, actually read and believe what it says, Christ is revealed there for you and for your salvation, for the forgiveness of your sins. The whole Word of God is opened up by that one key, Jesus at the center. I'm Todd Wilkin. Thanks for listening.
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0: So often you hear from Christians who grew up Roman Catholic that they didn't like it. They may have hated it. They may have felt like they weren't getting enough of the Bible, things like that. You hear it all the time. Every once in a while, you'll hear from one who says, no, I loved being a Catholic, but. Now, what follows that but is very important. What must it be like to love being a Roman Catholic so much, raised in that particular confession of faith, that you decide that you want to become a Roman Catholic priest, but there's still something very big that is missing? Welcome back to Issues Etc. It's Issues Etc. Reformation Week. Our theme is Paths to Lutheranism. Today, from Catholicism, Pastor Andrew Abraham joins us. He's a former Roman Catholic priest and pastor of Shepherd of the Hills Lutheran Church in Crossville, Tennessee. Pastor Abraham, welcome.
7: Thank you, Todd. It's an honor to be on your program.
0: You say that you loved growing up Roman Catholic. Why is that?
7: Well, you know, for one thing, it was all I really knew. I had gone to Catholic school my entire life. But as some of my peers growing up gravitated toward the Scouts or baseball or excelling in some other extracurricular activity, I seemed to thrive as an altar boy. And I really enjoyed that work. It was a place for me to feel a high measure of self-confidence. And I really looked forward to it. I enjoyed serving at Mass, and it created within me a love for the church and church life, and Catholicism was all I had known, and so it was my principal experience of who the Lord is, and I just felt really gravitated to everything that the church was about.
0: Still, you say at the same time, I spent my life as a Catholic fundamentally soul sick. What do you mean by that?
7: Well, I think in the Catholic Church, we were not allowed to be certain of our salvation. And so in my struggles against sin and vice, I very often felt a kind of personal shame on a profoundly personal level. And I didn't know how to resolve the issue. I went to confession. I would talk to the priest. I would read the lives of the saints. I did have a strong interest in sacred scripture, but I think the overall message I was given again and again was that you just have to keep trying in order to be pleasing to God. And I guess I just felt as though that never was really going to happen. I was never going to be pleasing to God for who I was. And so that created a real spiritual conundrum for me.
0: You've mentioned a few already, but what were some of the positive aspects about your Catholic upbringing?
7: Well, it was easy to feel very enthralled with the church, with all the pomp and circumstance and the richness of the liturgy and its strong historical nature. I still am very easily enchanted by all of that. I enjoy church history. I enjoy hearing about great Christian heroes who gave their lives for the faith, unwilling to throw grains of incense on an altar dedicated to a pagan god. They paid the ultimate price. And so growing up hearing about such people like Ignatius of Antioch or Polycarp was very inspiring to me. I also felt like the church was a place to feel support and encouraged, and to grow in your knowledge and your understanding of who Jesus was and the life he led, the suffering that he endured. These were all very, very positive things for which I'm very grateful.
0: Talk about your path to the Roman Catholic priesthood.
7: Well, as I say, from a very early age, I felt like the environment in which I was really thriving was in service to the church as an altar boy. And so I felt as early as the seventh grade, like this needed to be my life. I wanted to be a priest, and I didn't really exactly have a spectacular school record. I struggled in the classroom, and so I knew that that would be a hindrance to me. Nevertheless, I threw myself into the church and into my participation in the church. I thoroughly enjoyed it, and I just had this notion in my head that, you know, I needed to make a lifestyle out of this. And so I was very interested in the priesthood. I didn't know if I was interested in diocesan priesthood or in a religious order such as the Franciscans or the Jesuits, but it's just something that kind of stuck with me until I graduated from high school. I sort of thought that I would outgrow it. I think probably my parents and my teachers thought so as well, but it never left me. And so I had joined the Army Reserves while I was in high school. And as soon as I graduated from high school, I was deployed and served in the first war with Iraq in 1991, the Persian Gulf War. And when I came back, I went immediately into a college seminary, and I was there for a while. I left for a semester because there was a girl I knew from high school that I was kind of interested in, and of course, that was completely incompatible with seminary life, so I needed to explore that away from the seminary setting. But then eventually, I was encouraged to go back into the seminary, and I ended up staying for many years. I graduated with a degree in theology, with a minor in philosophy, and then I got my Master's of Divinity at Notre Dame Seminary in New Orleans, and then was ordained in April of the year 2000.
0: You say that you found the priesthood both rewarding but also intensely lonely. Talk about that.
7: Yeah, in the priesthood, at least this was my experience, it was full of peaks and valleys, extreme highs and extreme lows. You know, on a Sunday morning, the church would be packed, and it would be wonderful to engage the congregation, to talk to them from my heart in a meaningful way about Jesus,

0: A third round of voting takes place this Saturday, June 20th through Tuesday, June 23rd for president of the Lutheran Church Missouri Synod. If you're a registered voter for the 2026 LCMS presidential election, I strongly encourage you to vote to reelect Issues Etc. regular guest, Pastor Matt Harrison, for a final three-year term. If you're not a voter, please encourage your pastor and your congregation's lay voter to vote for President Harrison. Remember to vote June 20th through the 23rd.
1: All the synergy that was in the church that morning, but now all of a sudden it was just kind of a ghost town. And, you know, I went back to the rectory where I lived with another priest, but he was 40 years older than I was, and he was not a very sociable person. He was very unhappy himself, and he withdrew from any kind of friendship or relationship with me. And so I was just kind of left to my own devices, and those Sunday afternoons really became tortuous and long, and I hated it. I mean, I felt like I was suffocating in the rectory where I lived.
0: Talk about that fellow priest that you say that he had essentially given up spiritually, that he was convinced he was going to hell.
1: That is absolutely true. After we had been there together for a couple of years, he began to open up a little bit to me, and he told me some things that really frightened me. Like one time I remember clearly, he said that he hadn't actually prayed since before Vatican II, which is really sort of an extraordinary thing for a priest to say. I mean, Vatican II was decades in the past, and maybe what was accomplished at that council was very traumatic for him. I don't really know, but he said that he hadn't prayed since before the Second Vatican Council. But he also, on more than one occasion, told me that he did not personally believe that there was any hope for him. He believed that when he died, he would not even be granted purgatory, that he would go straight into damnation. He was so very, very conscious of his sins, whatever they were, and he didn't believe that there would be a chance for him.
0: What did that do to you, hearing an elder priest speak that way when you were serving in the priesthood?
1: It was sort of odd. I mean, I knew that as Catholics, we were not really allowed to be certain of our salvation, but I think most of us believe that we would at the very least be granted purgatory, where we can be purged, and if we made it to purgatory, then we can be certain of our salvation, but we didn't exactly know how long we would be in purgatory. I mean, for all we knew, it would be thousands of years. I mean, there was no gauge, there was no way to know how long, but the promise was, if you can at least make it to purgatory, then you will eventually be saved. So assurance of salvation doesn't come until after death and you're in purgatory. Most of us believed that because of God's mercy, we would at the very least make it to purgatory, where we would be punished and purged of our sins. To have a priest tell me that he wouldn't even make it to purgatory actually frightened me and demoralized me, and it kind of made me wonder what all this was about. You know, why are we even doing this? What's the use of trying? Where do you even go from there? And he was so conscious of his sins, and so I in turn was very conscious of my own sin, my own unworthiness. But I was not a Lutheran yet, sadly. And so my tendency was to try to focus on accomplishments, personal achievements, work in the church, service to others. And that was how I would try to encourage the priest that I was with. I would encourage him to consider everything that he had done in service to God as a priest. And stupidly, sadly, I would point to those things as evidence that he would be rewarded with salvation after he was purged of all his sins in purgatory. I very often

0: look back on those conversations I used to have with him, sometimes really, really late in the evening, and wish I had been equipped with the doctrines of the Lutheran faith. I mean, I obviously would have handled it so much differently.
1: Pastor Andrew Abraham is our guest, a former Roman Catholic priest. It's Issues Etc. Reformation Week. We're talking about his path to Lutheranism from the Catholic priesthood. 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

0: Welcome back to Issues Etc. on this Tuesday afternoon. Reformation Week continues. The theme is Paths to Lutheranism. Today we're talking with Pastor Andrew Abraham, a former Roman Catholic priest, about his path from Catholicism. So let's talk about that path away from the priesthood, Pastor Abraham. How and why did you leave the priesthood?
1: I left the priesthood because I was not happy. While I was very aware that I enjoyed working with others, I was becoming increasingly aware that the life of celibacy was going to be a life of unhappiness, loneliness. I pined. I began to actually literally pine for married life and the prospect of children and that kind of domestic setting for myself. It's kind of ironic because when I was in the seminary and I was going through the classes all those years in the seminary with close friends, guys who were like brothers to me, I never felt the pain of loneliness. But after I got ordained and was put in the parish, that's when I began to realize what I had given up. And I began to feel shocked that I stood up before a cathedral full of people, including the bishop and scores of priests, my parents, my family. I actually stood up before all of them and promised that I would never marry. I would never pursue that. I would give all that up for God's glory. And now that I was living that promise out in the context of my priesthood, I couldn't believe that I had done something so stupid, that I had deprived myself of something that is natural to man's desires and something that is good and worthy. And so I began to sort of talk myself out of the priesthood. It was a gradual process, but I just began to think, this is never going to work. I'm never going to be happy pretending that that was a good decision for me to make.
0: How exactly do you leave the Roman Catholic priesthood? Do you simply write a letter to your bishop and say, I can't do this? Or how does that actually work? I imagine it's not an easy process.
1: No, it's not easy at all. Probably it's never been done the same way twice. I mean, there are guys who just pack up their bags one day and leave and let the bishop figure it out for himself. Then there are those guys who inform the bishop that they're having doubts, and after a process of 2 or 3 years, eventually, gradually move out of the parish and into secular life. The way it was for me, I had expressed to the bishop my own unhappiness, and I was doing a lot of soul searching. It came to the point where it was clear to me that I did not want to continue, and I did not feel like my conversations with the bishop about this were going very well. So in frustration, I just did it. I just packed my things and moved back into my mom and dad's house. And after I did it, I spoke to the bishop on the phone, and, you know, he understood, you know, this is it. And he told me that I probably would never say Mass again. I would never function as a priest again because I had left. But I was content with that, and I went on to pursue other things.
0: So what did you do?
1: Well, what I wanted to do more than anything was become an English teacher. I just was really intrigued by the idea of teaching young people about great literature, novels, poetry, Shakespeare. And I didn't have a strong background in that kind of stuff in my college. I had some, but not quite enough. So I relocated to St. Louis, and I started taking courses toward that end at St. Louis University. And I was actually loving it, but I just kind of ran out of money, and I didn't really know how I was going to continue on that path. And so somewhere along the way, I have a cousin who was the chair of an English department at a community college in Michigan. And so she offered me the opportunity to come live with her and see how I would like teaching. So I went and did that. But I knew it was going to be much more difficult than I originally thought to pursue that career.
0: You remained Roman Catholic. You relocated to St. Louis, and you continued to attend Mass. How did that affect you?
1: Well, I actually lived in an apartment in St. Louis that was just walking distance from that very grand basilica in St. Louis. And it's just a huge architectural wonder. And I would go there sometimes for daily Mass or for Sunday Mass, but the church would be kind of empty. And I was still kind of processing everything I had gone through as a priest. And so I was coming away from those services, those Masses that I was attending, just feeling kind of empty, not feeling as though anything good had been accomplished. I felt sort of like a failure, sort of confused. I was questioning myself about whether or not I should have left the priesthood, and just not really knowing where my life was going. I didn't feel like there was any consolation being offered me in those Masses. I ended up most of the time just feeling kind of hollow inside and wounded.
0: How were you first exposed to the Lutheran Church?
1: Well, I met somebody who really loved her church, which was in Crèvecœur, I believe, outside of St. Louis, Emmanuel Lutheran there, and she encouraged me to attend services with her. And I was reticent at first, but eventually I warmed up to the idea, and I just felt like it was the exact opposite of what I was experiencing in the Catholic Church. The church was full of people. There was a lot of joy. There was a lot of singing. There was a lot of participation from the congregation. The Bible studies were just overflowing with substance. And I found that going to church there was a very positive experience. I actually looked forward to it. And so I looked for opportunities to attend services there. And I really wasn't really at that point thinking that I would become a Lutheran, but I felt like I had found something that sort of fills that need within myself for lived Christian faith and expression.
0: Did you have qualms of conscience when you began to consider leaving the Roman Catholic Church?
1: Yeah. You know, there is something about Catholicism, and maybe this is true about other Christian denominations, although I doubt it's as strong, but there is something about Catholicism where allegiance to the church is considered a high virtue. No matter what, you always stay a Catholic. And if you leave the Catholic Church, then it's almost like being a traitor, or, you know, you've let your family down. There's so much cultural identity tied in to what it means to be a Catholic that people just don't know what to make of it when you start to think about other churches or the value that other churches bring to the Christian faith. And so I was very reticent within myself. I was fearful of what it would mean to not have a pope in my life. I was concerned about what it would mean going to a church that didn't believe strongly in praying to the Virgin Mother and singing hymns of praise to her. I was worried, you know, what is it like to attend a church where there isn't a rosary in everyone's pocket? And so this was difficult for me, and I didn't know where it was going, but I was sort of tormented by the anxiety within myself that it's just not right for a good Catholic boy to ever leave the Catholic Church.
0: We're talking with Pastor Andrew Abraham, former Roman Catholic priest and pastor of Shepherd of the Hills Lutheran Church in Crossville, Tennessee, about his path to Lutheranism from the Roman Catholic priesthood. Thanks to Donald in Iowa for recently joining our monthly or annual giving program, the Issues Etc. 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Reformation Club. When we come back, what gems did Pastor Abraham find in the Lutheran Confessions?

0: When the historian's ideological bias distorts or ignores evidence from the past, a bad kind of revisionism emerges.
1: Dr. Mark Kaltoff of Hillsdale College talking about his presentation at the Fall 2018 Issues Etc. 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
0: It masquerades as honest history. Such revisionism needs to be exposed and dismantled. It undermines proper understanding of our world. It has been said those who do not remember the past are condemned to repeat it. In this case, failure to expose bad revisionism means that those who do not know the past are condemned to suffer at the hands of biased ideologues who claim they do.
1: You can meet and hear Dr. Mark Kaltoff making the case against revisionist history at the Issues Etc. 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
1: 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Welcome back. I'm Todd Wilkin. This is Issues Etc. It's Issues Etc. Reformation Week. We're talking about paths to Lutheranism today from Catholicism. Pastor Andrew Abraham is our guest, a former Roman Catholic priest. Pastor Abraham, as you entered into the Lutheran Confession, what theological gems did you find there?
6: Well, I tell you what, the one that really grabbed hold of me and really helped me to rethink not only myself but the entire universe was the concept of alien righteousness. Now I look back on alien righteousness, the righteousness of Christ being bestowed by faith to the sinner, as something that is infinitely present in the Scriptures. But when I was a Catholic, I had never heard of anything like that at all. It was completely foreign to my thinking. But once it was explained to me, once I began to read it in the confessions and in the books that I was reading, it's very difficult for me to explain what it began to feel like, what it meant to me to consider that I am pleasing to God not because of who I am, but because of the righteousness of Christ given to me through faith. I mean, that was an incredible game changer. Once I began to realize what the Lutherans were saying about alien righteousness, that was when I began to think that I couldn't participate in a Christian church that didn't have this as their central doctrine. And I kind of think of St. Augustine, who in his Confessions, he said, "Now that I have tasted you, I pant after you." That's exactly how I began to feel. I suddenly had a fierce appetite for everything the Lutheran Church had to say to me about my salvation, about the gifts bestowed on me through Christ.
1: So you have talked about that Christ's righteousness, that imputed righteousness. Why was that doctrine often missing in Roman Catholicism?
6: Well, it's very regrettable. The Catholic Church maintains the idea that when man fell from grace, there was still some residual or original goodness, and that the Thomistic idea of God's grace building on the residuals of that goodness, you know, his great maxim, Thomas Aquinas, his great maxim was grace builds on nature. And so this idea that grace is infused from above, and there is a kind of synergy between grace from heaven and the residual goodness, even if it's almost nil within ourselves, cooperates together in order to manifest a kind of justification before God, really prohibits the value of the idea of the alien righteousness of Christ, because if by synergy and if by our response to God's grace we are able to achieve some measure of righteousness, then the value of Christ's righteousness being imparted to us is not a terribly significant thing, which I think is very sad. I could never go back to the old way of thinking where, you know, if I just try hard enough and if I pray hard enough and if I'm vigorously disciplined around the sacraments and service to the poor and all these kinds of things, then somehow there will be a righteousness that is my own that would then render me pleasing to God. I cannot, I will never go back to that kind of thinking. I do believe that God's Spirit calls us to conversion, and that's a process that is carried out every day of our natural lives once we are justified by faith. But I have to have the doctrine of alien righteousness in my life, because I know that through that righteousness of Christ that is bestowed on me, I am pleasing to God, and I am acquitted of all my guilt. Christ has taken all my guilt for me. As Dr. Luther says so splendidly in his commentary on Galatians, if Christ does not bear my sins, then I must bear them. Well, I think Christ wants me to let him bear my sins so that I can be liberated by his perfect righteousness and am therefore accounted righteous before God. The Catholic Church cannot allow for that doctrine because there's still this kind of notion that an interior righteousness that comes from within ourselves must be achieved, albeit with the grace of God.
1: Let's talk about because you mentioned before that you were taught not to be terribly certain about your salvation. You could be moderately certain about purgatory.
6: Right.
1: But you couldn't be certain of your salvation. So
6: correct.
1: Talk about the Lutheran certainty of salvation and its importance to you today.
6: Well, to me, it's one of the most spectacular doctrines to cling to. And as a pastor, I tell you, I get no small amount of joy preaching with emphasis that because of Christ, because of his alien righteousness, because you are accounted righteous before God, because of the gift of Christ's righteousness, you may certainly be certain of your salvation. And that is what makes Good Friday good to me. I realize now that if we are not certain of our salvation, then Good Friday really isn't all that good. But because Christ suffered a miserable death, because he suffered for our transgressions, because he was chastised on our behalf, having taken on himself our sins, we may certainly know with perfect conviction that we are truly saved by him. And that is the whole purpose of Christ's wounds. That is why he came. That is why he suffered so mightily on our behalf, so that we would be free of our sins, free of the guilt caused by our sins, and we may be certain of our salvation. Without that certainty of salvation, it's very difficult to know what the purpose of Christ's death was.
1: What perspective has both your Catholic upbringing and your journey to the Lutheran Confession given you on the importance of good works?
6: Well, you know, I read the confessions from one who came from a Catholic perspective. And take, for instance, the Augsburg Confession and the Apology. You know, I feel like they are principally addressing the Catholic view that is contrary to these things that Melanchthon wrote about. And so, and same is true for, say, Dr. Luther's 1521 treatise on the Babylonian captivity of the church. I actually feel very blessed because I grew up Catholic, and I have such a great understanding of the kinds of things that are being said and addressed here. And I know that it was certainly understood growing up with our textbooks that we used in the Catholic school, or the things that were preached to us, the things that were impressed upon us by the nuns and the priests, that, you know, our salvation was impacted in one way or another by our good works, by our response to the needs of the poor, and that there was sort of a burden on us to carry out what they would call the corporal or the spiritual works of mercy, based largely on the things our Lord said in Matthew 25, and that these things would help manifest the salvation that God desires for me. But now, coming from the Lutheran perspective, I see, I understand, it's the importance of good works do not participate in our salvation so that it increases our salvation or makes it better or makes it more secure, however you want to say it, but are a result of the salvation that is given to us. So it's freer and it's more authentic to clothe the naked or to feed the hungry or to render service to my brother or sister in need, not because I think it's going to increase my salvation or increase the likelihood of my salvation, but because I already know that I am saved through the mercy and the gracious favor of God. And so by faith, I respond to these things. I participate in the work of the church, which is to extend mercy to those in need in many ways, knowing that it's not for fear of hell, but with rejoicing in knowing that I am saved.
1: We're talking with Pastor Andrew Abraham, a former Roman Catholic priest, about his path to Lutheranism from Catholicism during Issues Etc. Reformation Week. When we come back, his thoughts on the recent scandals among the Roman Catholic priesthood.
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9: In 1521, at the Diet of Worms, Martin Luther was asked to recant his writings. Luther responded, "Unless I am convinced from the sacred scriptures that I am in error, I cannot and will not recant. Here I stand. 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God help me. Amen." 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

0: We're talking with Pastor Andrew Abraham about his path from Catholicism to Lutheranism. I'm Todd Wilkin. This is Issues Etc. We've been listening to Pastor Abraham describe that alien righteousness that brought him so much comfort after seeking for so many years to find a righteousness of his own in Roman Catholicism. This is what 16th century reformer Martin Luther had to say when he was lecturing on Isaiah chapter 44. He says, "There is no stability in being a monk or being self-righteous. Whatever righteousness there might be outside of the righteousness of grace, this will be put to shame. Whatever is conceived and said by men does not justify. Whatever is not set forth by the word of God is abominable. Therefore, the Christian man should not walk anywhere except by the thoroughly reliable word of God." That's Luther from his lecture on Isaiah chapter 44 from the Issues Etc. book of the month for October, called Reading Isaiah with Luther by Issues Etc. regular guest Pastor Brian Ketchelmeyer. Find out more about this great resource from the 16th century reformer at our website, issuesetc.org, or call Concordia Publishing House, 1-800-325-3040, 1-800-325-3040. Pastor Abraham, I would like your thoughts, especially with your perspective as a one-time insider in the Roman Catholic priesthood, on the recent scandals that have plagued the priesthood there.
1: Well, of course, I see it on the news, and it's just incredibly, incredibly sad, and it's demoralizing. I see the news stories, I read the articles, and I very often feel relieved that I'm no longer a part of that. Sometimes I still feel very, very burdened by my brothers in the priesthood that I went to the seminary with, or we served together as priests. Many of them have left the priesthood as well, but they're still Catholic. I know that they are hurting because of these things. But it also makes me kind of realize that, you know, especially, again, you know, you mentioned the confessions earlier. When I read the confessions, I hear Melanchthon and the authors of the confessions discuss the scandalous behavior of priests in the 16th century and how devastating the tradition of mandated celibacy was 500 years ago, let alone now. And so I feel a kind of added sadness that, you know, this has gone on for so long now. Celibacy did not bear good fruit in Luther's day. Instead, it tormented priests, it led to sins, it led to new and unexpected vices, and priests were forced to live these kind of tortured lives. And now, you know, it's happening right before our eyes here in the 21st century, too. And I'm just wondering, at what point is Catholic leadership just going to throw in the towel on this tradition and just admit that it was really sort of a bad idea? It wasn't grounded in practicality. And while it may have seemed like a good idea 1,000 years ago on paper, in the real world, I don't think it's panned out very well for the Catholic Church, and I don't expect that to ever change. And I feel frustrated that there is an unwillingness to acknowledge that there's a better way, and that priests don't really have to be celibate in order to fulfill their callings.
0: What would you say to a Roman Catholic who is struggling with the teachings of his church and plagued by the same doubts about his salvation that you experienced?
1: Well, I haven't found a formula that works really well for me, because I'm still connected to a lot of Catholics, and I share my enthusiasm for Lutheranism. I share with incredible enthusiasm and happiness what it means to know for certain that I am saved, that I have been given the perfect righteousness of Christ, that it's mine, that Christ has taken all my sin, and I am given his perfect innocence. And I try to go on about what this means to me, what a difference it makes, how it's kind of like going from a black and white world to technicolor, and how being a Christian isn't as tortuous as it was for me in the Catholic Church, because I have the assurance of salvation and because I can claim Christ's righteousness as my own. But I'm telling you, there is something in Catholics that tells them that they have to remain loyal to the Church, no matter how terrible the scandals, no matter how ineffective the Pope may be, whether there's a mishandling of funds, whether there's unhappiness with the local bishop. There is an unwillingness on the part of many Catholics to consider that there might be a church out there that is actually true to the apostles and that it's not the Catholic Church. I don't necessarily even know how to reach them, although I could say that in my congregation, I have a multitude of former Catholics, and some of them have joined the church because of my relationship with them and because they know here in Crossville that I'm a Lutheran pastor who once was a priest, and so they'll call me out of the blue and make an appointment, and after going through the catechism and spending a great deal of time with them, they are able eventually to take the step and to join us here at Shepherd of the Hills in Crossville. But in terms of those who I grew up with or those that I was in the seminary with, whether they're still priests or not, there's just a fierce allegiance that defines them. And they think I'm crazy. They think I'm crazy to have left the Catholic Church.
0: So many former Catholics swing to the other extreme, often rejecting the church's traditions wholesale, the liturgy, etc. Why is that unnecessary?
1: Well, I mean, I feel very comfortable in the liturgical setting that the Lutheran Church provides. Of course, I grew up attending daily Mass in the schools that I attended, so that is not a huge leap for me. I do think that there's sort of a different understanding in the Lutheran Church than in the Catholic Church, where in the Catholic Church you participate in the sacramental life of the church because it helps you. It's a strengthening to help you in your struggle against sin. It's not necessarily salvation, but it's sort of like taking vitamins to strengthen you in your fight against sin. Whereas in the Lutheran Church, what I experience in the liturgy is the fullness of salvation. And I just go recognizing my failures in my fight against sin, but receive the promised grace of salvation nonetheless. And so there is kind of a fundamental difference in how you approach divine services, either in the Catholic Church or the Lutheran Church. And I take comfort in the Lutheran view of going to service in order to receive salvation and not just help to strive for salvation. Former Catholics who abandon the liturgy, it might be a result of a kind of distaste for the Catholic Church and anything associated with it.
0: Now that you've been out of the Catholic Church, you've become a Lutheran pastor, you have done those things that were restricted to you according to your priestly vows with children and things like that. Have you ever stopped and thought, where would I be if I would have stayed there now?
1: Yeah. Oh, I try not to ever think about that. You know, it means so much to me to have my wife. I mean, I just love her so much. And when we watch movies with the boys at night, she and I sit next to each other, and we always hold hands, or she's under my arm. And together, she and I, you know, we do the best we can raising our three rowdy sons. They are wonderful. They're sweet. They're good-natured. They're full of kisses and hugs, and they have a natural enthusiasm for life. And I cannot conceive of my life without my wife and our three boys. You know, I often think that they are all the wealth that I need in this earthly setting. I don't need anything but them, besides, of course, my Christian faith, but that pertains to my eternal life. In terms of the needs of my earthly life, besides sustaining a strong faith in Jesus and study of the Bible and the catechism and all of that, please just, if I'm with my wife and I'm with my kids, that is enough for me to be happy and content. And there's no way I could, there is no way I could have experienced anything like that in the Catholic Church. I just don't believe it.
0: Do you think that a faithful practice of the historic liturgy among Lutherans can also be attractive to former Catholics?
1: Well, yeah, I mean, because participating in the liturgical life of the church is sort of like putting your old favorite sweater on. It's just so comfortable to go through the rhythms of the church's liturgical life, to go through the liturgical year, to have the ritual of responding to the presider, the Lord be with you and also with you. Lift up your hearts. We lift them up to the Lord. I mean, these are all good, time-tested customs that Christians fall into sync with, especially when they grow up with it, when it's a part of their upbringing. And so there is a high degree of comfort in the divine service, especially for those who are used to it, because those kinds of rhythms we respond naturally to. You know, again, it is in those contexts that we are offered the promises.
0: Pastor Andrew Abraham is a former Roman Catholic priest, and he's pastor of Shepherd of the Hills Lutheran Church in Crossville, Tennessee. Pastor Abraham, thank you very much for sharing your story with us.
1: Oh, you're welcome. It was an honor. God bless you.
0: Issues Etc. Reformation Week concludes tomorrow. We're going to be talking with Pastor Chris Roseboro about his path from American evangelicalism to confessional Lutheranism. It's an interesting story. He came from the Nazarenes, from an extremely legalistic upbringing, to confessional Lutheranism. We'll also have Pastor Tom Baker lead us in a Sunday school lesson on God providing manna, water, and quail for his people in the wilderness. There is a comfort in Christ's righteousness that human righteousness can never give, for human righteousness can never avail before God. I'm Todd Wilkin. I'll talk with you tomorrow. Thanks for listening to Issues Etc.
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0: In 1521, at the Diet of Worms, Martin Luther was asked to recant his writings. Luther responded, "Unless I am convinced from the sacred scriptures that I am in error, I cannot and will not recant. 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God help me. Amen." 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

0: Imagine going to church Sunday after Sunday, and if you're honest about it, you don't really know what your pastor believes. You hear a lot of political opinions, a lot of social gospel, a lot of ideas about what would make society a better place. You're told how you ought to vote in the upcoming election, but you're not told much of anything that the Bible has to say, and you're not really sure that the people who sit in the pews around you believe what you believe either. When you start reading that Bible, suddenly people start eyeing you suspiciously as some kind of a fundamentalist. When you start believing what it says, they're certain that you're a fundamentalist. Well, our guest for the next 45 minutes of Issues, Etc. does not have to imagine that. He actually lived it in his path to Lutheranism, from Anglicanism to Lutheranism. Joining us for our ongoing series this Reformation Week, Pastor Adam Kuntz. He's Assistant Professor of New Testament at Concordia Theological Seminary in Fort Wayne, Indiana. He's author of a Wittenberg Trail column for the Issues, Etc. journal titled From the Book of Common Prayer to the Book of Concord. Adam, welcome to Issues, Etc.
1: Great to be with you.
0: You track your journey from the Episcopal Church to Lutheranism, but you say that you were raised outside the church. What do you mean?
1: What I mean by that is that growing up in rural Pennsylvania, there are still remnants of cultural Christianity pretty much everywhere, to the extent that I knew basic Bible stories and things like that. But we did not ever go to church, and I can recall when I was maybe 10 or 11 actively wondering what Easter was about, because I knew that Christians believed Jesus rose from the dead, but I had no connection to the church, so I didn't understand that Easter was the time in the church when you talk about Jesus being risen from the dead. So growing up outside the church means both that I was not a believer, but also that I was aware of the church, aware of Bible stories, aware of Jesus, and so wasn't considering, you know, being a Buddhist or something, but I was kind of alienated from the church in that way. It just seemed like a force for a certain kind of politics, to be honest with you. So that was my experience of the church. Sometimes when I read about 19th century Germans, I find that they have a similar experience. It's kind of a cultural Protestantism. It's kind of the religious environment I was raised in.
0: How did the writings of T.S. Eliot influence you toward Christianity?
1: Yeah. T.S. Eliot is from St. Louis originally. A lot of people don't know that because he died in England as an Anglican. But he had a similar trajectory, and I had started to read him when I was in high school and then early on in college as well. And he had moved from essentially unbelief, where I was as well, to at first greater awareness of the importance of religion, at least for other people. And you can see that in his stuff from the late 1920s, especially The Wasteland, which is probably the thing that if people read him in an English class, that's what they read. And then he moved to explicit Christianity, so that by the end of his life, he's a pretty high church Anglican. And watching that trajectory as I was studying him, I mean, it was obviously dead long before I was born. But watching that trajectory is what moved me to consider, you know, maybe there is something to Christianity, maybe the world fits together and makes sense because of Christ. Maybe that could be true for me as it was for Eliot.
0: Talk about your first time visiting an Episcopal church.
1: Yeah, it was across the street from my dorm. I put on a suit and tie because being culturally Christian, I guess, I thought that's, you know, that's what people wear to church. And I think most people were wearing suits and ties in that suburban Episcopalian parish, but it was confusing. It was really confusing because when I walked into the church, they just hand you a bulletin. No one really says, hi, who are you? How are you doing? What's going on? The way they would if you, I don't know, walked into a class at a gym for the first time. They're pretty unhelpful. They just hand you a piece of paper. And then you go to the pew and people are standing up and sitting down and some people are singing and they're reading what I recognize as the Bible, but there's no explanation. And it was super confusing what was going on. I don't think I actually took communion the first time I went because I thought it's not really my right to take part in this, you know, ritual, and I'm just kind of checking the place out. But so it was pretty confusing.
0: When you became more involved in this Episcopal parish, what were you being taught?
1: I honestly wasn't being taught a whole lot explicitly. Now, I was being taught a lot implicitly by the liturgy. So the liturgy is essentially the same that pretty much any Lutheran or Roman Catholic who's listening is familiar with. the Western liturgy is pretty similar across different denominations in that way. So the liturgy was teaching me a lot about Jesus as an atoning sacrifice, about the resurrection of Jesus. The church year was teaching me stuff. Explicitly, you don't get taught hardly anything. And that's going to vary from Episcopal parish to parish, but mine was pretty standard, not terribly liberal, not terribly conservative. And you just don't get taught a whole lot. Showing up for church is kind of enough to be considered a member. Eventually, I sought confirmation officially, which can only come from the bishop. And there was some teaching that went on explicitly in connection with that on, say, the Apostles' Creed. But it wasn't even as extensive, the explicit teaching, as what you might give for a seventh grader in an LCMS church.
0: You say that you were reading the Bible, but that kind of activity, reading the Bible and especially taking seriously what it claims and what it says, was not in vogue in the parish. Tell us about that.
1: Right, yeah. Well, it's one of these weird things where, like, again, reading the Bible was something that, like wearing a suit to church, I just thought that's what Christians did. So when I started going to church, and I just kept going every Sunday, I don't really know why. When I started going to church, I was like, oh, I should read the Bible. You know, this is something Christians do. And it wasn't really taught how to read the Bible or that you should read the Bible. I just kind of did it. The way I can describe the experience is of just increasing dissonance, where you're reading the Bible and you recognize that, for instance, the sermon that you're getting on fair housing policy or racial discrimination in the Philadelphia Police Department, I mean, these are honestly sermons I heard, that just doesn't sound at all like what the Bible sounds like. You know, the liturgy sounds like that, but the sermon doesn't sound like that. So you notice not just a different tone, you also notice like just totally different content. So the Bible talks about justification by faith, but that's not a term that until I was in a Lutheran church, I actually heard someone say live in the church, justification by faith. Seems pretty basic, right? It's the way salvation occurs, but I never heard anybody talk about it in church, in the Episcopal Church.
0: What was going on more broadly in the American Episcopal Church at the time?
1: Yeah, the early 2000s are when you still have most people in the Anglican tradition in the United States are still in the Episcopal Church at that time. And the major precipitating event, as many of the listeners will know, was the consecration of an openly homosexual bishop, Gene Robinson, who my parish priest had actually known him when he was a married man with a family.

0: A third round of voting takes place this Saturday, June 20th through Tuesday, June 23rd for president of the Lutheran Church Missouri Synod. If you're a registered voter for the 2026 LCMS presidential election, I strongly encourage you to vote to reelect Issues Etc. regular guest, Pastor Matt Harrison, for a final three-year term. If you're not a voter, please encourage your pastor and your congregation's lay voter to vote for President Harrison. Remember to vote June 20th through the 23rd.
1: Not totally aware of all of this at the time, but it would affect my future in the sense that it made it increasingly impossible for me to be an Episcopalian.
0: How were those things received in the parish you attended, both the consecration of Gene Robinson and then the obvious direction chosen by the church body in electing Catherine Jefford Shorey?
1: The priests knew what was going on in the church. The laity largely did not, or it was irrelevant to their concerns. There were older folks who obviously didn't agree with any of this. It wasn't the kind of Christianity they were taught when they went through confirmation, which also exists in the Episcopal Church, back in the 1940s or 1950s. So they weren't too bothered by it. And there's a dynamic that, if anyone's familiar with liberal Protestantism, you know that the clergy don't tell you what they actually believe, generally speaking. They'll tell you what to think about politics, usually, but they will not tell you what to believe, hardly at all, and they will not tell you what they personally believe, such that you can get a priest who thinks that homosexuality is just fine in 1989, and then suddenly overnight it's revealed that that's what he thinks in 2004 when it becomes safe for him to say that. So there's a lot of, I don't even want to say duplicity necessarily, but there's a lot of double-mindedness that exists in a church body that has no confession, because you never know really where things are going to stand from one year to the next. And especially at times of change, like the Episcopal Church was going through in the early 2000s, you don't really know where the church body is going to stand from month to month, such that you're kind of surprised when you find out that, oh, this person is actually pretty conservative, or this person has thought that this was fine for years and just never told anybody.
0: Talk a little bit more about that dissonance. I'm thinking about you sitting in this church on a Sunday morning where the liturgy, the Book of Common Prayer, is tracking with the historic teachings of Christianity.
1: Yeah, totally.
0: Even
1: yeah.
0: If no one in the place believed it, or even the priest believed it. And the teachings that you're receiving and the beliefs of those around you are tracking in a completely different direction.
1: Yeah, you really don't know where anything is going to go. It's very alienating to be in a church like that, because even though you're together with people, and it was a pretty large, financially flourishing parish, communion doesn't mean a whole lot, because you don't really know what anyone else actually thinks about anything that is actually important going on in the church or in the world. So you don't really have a sense of fellowship with people, because you simply have no idea where they are at in what they believe, how they live their lives, what they think. And that's in a parish that was still trying at the time, I don't know where it's at now, to keep people together, that was not intensely political or politicized, had not chosen a side. An experience at a larger gathering, whether it was college ministry retreats or I served at the diocesan convention, Diocese of Pennsylvania is like southeastern Pennsylvania, that is just an intense sense of utter dissonance, because you have everyone there from celibate Anglo-Catholics to militant lesbian priests at university town parishes to the kind of moderate suburban parishes like the one that I was part of. So it is confusing, and it's kind of disheartening too when you realize that we're not actually in this together. We don't actually think the same thing about hardly anything.
0: Why were your beliefs, your increasing beliefs in what Scripture was teaching you, why was that considered fundamentalist in the Episcopal Church?
1: Well, fundamentalist is just an abuse word in a liberal church. And it's a word that you use to say that someone is not just reading the Bible in a certain way, but is into the bargain, simple-minded, probably uneducated, too naive, and is living in the past somehow. It's a word that you use for people that you think are stupid. And the thoughts that I had about homosexuality or women's ordination or any other of a variety of things were considered fundamentalist by other young Episcopalians and also at least one of my priests, because

0: what I thought was just, I'm reading that Paul says this, doesn't that matter? And I can vividly remember a time when we had a Wednesday Eucharist on campus, and I read Psalm 38, and people just started laughing because it's a description of suffering and misery and sadness for the one who is under affliction. And they just started laughing because they just don't take the Bible that seriously. I mean, quite literally laughing at the Bible. So a fundamentalist is somebody who's not laughing at the Bible. You know, that's as simple as it gets.
1: What role did the writings of J.I. Packer play for you?
0: Packer was kind of huge because Packer was the first person, and I was just wandering the stacks of the college library. He's the first person that I read that agreed with me about the Bible. And my understanding of what the Bible was based on simply reading it and taking it at its word. It's inspired of God. It's infallible. It teaches the truth. And when I read Packer's book, Fundamentalism and the Word of God, I learned both what I just said about fundamentalism, which is it's just a term that is used to abuse Bible believers, and that the Word of God is truly what it says it is. So that was huge because that was the first intelligent person who had ever told me that I wasn't just an idiot for thinking that the Bible is actually true.
1: What specific discrepancies did you begin to see between Scripture and what you were being taught either implicitly or explicitly as an Anglican?
0: Yeah, the discrepancies, I think, centered around the issue of women's ordination primarily, partly because I was really excited about Christianity and I wanted to teach other people about Christ. And so I wanted to go to seminary. And there's a long process with that in the Episcopal Church. It's a little more complex than the LCMS. And I realized, and I was actually told by people who were trying to help me, and they did, that you'll never be ordained unless you affirm women's ordination. So I thought, do I affirm women's ordination or do I just not like it for whatever personal reasons? So when I began to look into that, that was the major discrepancy. But I then learned to see women's ordination as just one of the fruits of a basic practical rejection of the Bible, even in a church which reads and hears so much of it on Sunday to Sunday because of the liturgy. Even though they were hearing it, no one was believing it, and no one was really preaching much about it.
1: So how would you describe that greater approach of which the ordination of women, and then in time it would become the ordination of open homosexuals, and as you said, the elevation of one to be a bishop? What was that greater thing of which this was only a symptom?
0: The greater thing is a basic establishment of idolatry in the heart of a church. That's the only way I can think of it, is that at some point, and you can track this in different church bodies, you know, you can track it in the Eastern Lutheran church bodies to the bringing of higher criticism to the Philadelphia Seminary, which was at the time easily the most conservative in the what was then the United Lutheran Church in America. When Scripture is dethroned, something else will always be enthroned in its place. So what I came to see was that what I was personally working through wasn't actually substantially different than what happened in a church-wide way in the Reformation, in that what happens when Reformation occurs is that God is once more enthroned in the church and rules through his word. That's what sola scriptura means, practically speaking, is that God's word actually decides what is said, what is taught, what is confessed. When that's not the case, you have various forms of idolatry. Episcopalian idolatry has a different flavor than ELCA idolatry, because whereas you have unity in Christ, you always have diversity in heresy. And so Episcopalian idolatry is more cultured, you know, it's a little more higher budget, and it's very much involved in a sort of class disdain for low-class people who naively believe the Bible. But it's really not substantially different from any other form, whether you're going to say that the Pope is the one who decides what everything is, or whatever idol you set up in the place of the Word of God. That's the root. The root was the idolatry, which is the rejection of God's Word and the enthronement of something else. In the case of the Episcopal Church, the something else was essentially the spirit of modernity, which we were always sort of chasing in the Episcopal Church, which is why everything was always changing.
1: We're talking about the path from Anglicanism to Lutheranism in our Path to Lutheranism series, this Issues Etc. 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Professor Adam Kuntz is our guest, assistant professor of New Testament at Concordia Theological Seminary in Fort Wayne, Indiana, and author of a Wittenberg Trail column for a forthcoming Issues Etc. journal. article titled From the Book of Common Prayer to the Book of Concord. 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

0: You know what lasts forever? 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
3: It's Issues Etc. Reformation Week. Our series Paths to Lutheranism continues. We're talking about the path from Anglicanism to Lutheranism with Professor Adam Kuntz of Concordia Theological Seminary in Fort Wayne, Indiana. Adam, what was your first exposure to Lutheranism?
5: It was pretty negative. It was the ELCA. I helped lead a Mid-Atlantic region college ministry retreat with a bunch of different Episcopalians and then also the ELCA, because at the time we were trying to work together very intensively. The ELCA people did really strange things with communion, and they were really into contemporary worship, which, say what you will about the Episcopal Church, that wasn't one of the problems. And they just seemed kind of cheesy, I guess, not really into deep discussion. So that's really all I knew. And growing up in Pennsylvania, you don't really have a lot of exposure to the LCMS. I mean, I didn't even know it existed. I had to find it on the internet because I was looking for denominations that didn't ordain women. Those were the search terms to begin with.
3: So talk about how a conviction for the truth was regarded in the Episcopal Church, the notion that one could know something and then know it with any degree of certainty.
5: Conviction for the truth was okay in the Episcopal Church if you aligned with wherever the zeitgeist was moving. So if you had a firm conviction that transgenderism is wonderful and should be celebrated as gender diversity, then that conviction and a kind of fanatical obsession with it is great. If you have a conviction for the truth that aligns with the Bible, then you are at best mistaken. At worst, you're bigoted and awful. What you can see is that I think when the Bible is rejected, politics always replaces it, at least I think in the United States, because it's the dominant way of thinking about organizing people's thoughts. Ultimately, where do they align politically? So where the Bible aligned politically with especially the left wing of the Democratic Party, the Episcopal Church would cite endlessly without any context verses about, you know, welcoming the foreigner in ancient Israel, as if that applies specifically and always to American immigration policy. But they don't cite the Bible on anything that disagrees with their preconceived political notions.
3: So in your exposure to the quote-unquote Lutheranism of the ELCA, right, you kind of found just essentially the poor man's version of what you were trying to escape.
5: Yeah, poor man is a good way to say it, because there's definitely a class difference between the Episcopal Church and the ELCA, and the ELCA is chasing the class prestige of the Episcopal Church, because if the listeners know anything about the Episcopal Church, it's been the Christian church of the ruling class for a long time in the United States. I don't really think that's true anymore, but certainly that was true as late as the 1970s.
3: So how in the world did you become a confessional Lutheran?
5: Yeah, it's pretty wild. I mean, I study Paul, I think, partly because I have the same sense of just being yanked out of something by the Lord's grace that Paul experienced. I discovered that the LCMS existed to start with. And then I started reading stuff on the internet and listening to the Lutheran Hour. And sometimes people think this is kind of strange, but when you are not used to hearing sermons about Christ, it doesn't matter if, as an LCMS Lutheran, you think, oh, that was a really great sermon, or that was amazing. The fact that you're hearing sermons that are about Christ and his salvation at all was astounding. I mean, I can't even really describe the experience to you, because it was an experience of, wow, this is the religion that the Bible is actually teaching. This sounds like the Bible. They're preaching on the Bible. You know, it was kind of amazing. So I read a bunch of stuff. I picked up a volume that was edited by Theodore Tappert, who produced the Book of Concord in the middle of the 20th century. And it was a collection of Lutheran writings from the 19th century. So it had C.F.W. Walther, it had Charles Porterfield Croft, some 19th century confessional Lutherans. And I read that, and I said, I got to get in touch with this. So I emailed a couple different LCMS pastors in the area, and the first one responded and came to visit me at college and got me going to church. And there was a lot of catechesis to be done, but that's how I got in touch with it. I mean, I had never seen an LCMS Lutheran before I met this pastor, to my knowledge, right?
3: Were you primed for the particulars of Lutheran doctrine by two things, by your Bible reading and kind of your naive belief in what it actually said, things
5: yeah, right?
3: like this is my body.
5: Exactly. Yeah, I never remember believing anything besides in the real presence of Christ in the sacrament, because no one ever told me not to, and that's what the Bible says. Yeah, that had me ready for it, and I was also ready to be taught, because when someone becomes a Christian, when someone begins to trust in Christ for salvation, they also, I think, develop an intellectual hunger. And that doesn't look the same in every single person, but they want to know the truth. And when you've been sort of starved of the truth, or you've been self-feeding for a long time, the idea that someone else is actually going to teach you something is amazing. And I've seen this also in my own ministry with people who are coming either from a very impoverished form of Christianity, such as I did, or from nothing. They are so hungry for the truth. And when someone wants to teach it to you, you just will take every single drop of it that you can get.
3: I'm trying to picture you gobbling this up indiscriminately. Or were there points where even your uncomfortable, awkward relationship as an Anglican, where you said, okay, I'm going to have to hear more about this when it comes to what Lutherans believe, teach, and confess?
5: Two big things are, one, there is a certain tone, that's the only way I can think of it, that is different in confessional Lutheranism from Anglicanism. That is that confessional Lutherans will state just very flatly and plainly, this is the case. Let me tell you that it is the case, that this is the way sanctification occurs. This is what law and gospel are. I was not accustomed to that tone in theology. I recognized it as good and as wholesome, but I was not accustomed to it. And I had to get used to theology being a matter of making assertions on the basis of God's word rather than sort of, this is what I think sounds right, which is really an Anglican tone that you find even with more conservative Anglicans. The other thing was the distinction between law and gospel. And I had seen the phrase in Packer, who is a Reformed Anglican, but I was not familiar with what it was. And I remember the first time that my basic catechesis to become a member of the LCMS included reading the entirety of Walther's Long Gospel. So I never made anyone else do that, but that's what I did. That's what I had to do. I took a test, and he just put, I don't know, six Bible passages in front of me and said, is this law or gospel? And I think I got them all wrong because it was so confusing. And the idea that this was a way to understand the Bible was massively confusing. After a while, I came to treasure it. I read Walther's Long Gospel two or three times before I started seminary. But at first, it was really, really confusing to understand the Bible as distinguishing between what I am commanded to do and what God has done in Christ for me.
3: Do you remember the first time you were either told or discovered that there was such a thing as the Book of Concord?
5: Yeah, and I discovered that before I attended an LCMS church for the first time. I was kind of confused by it because there is something like that in the Anglican tradition, which is the 39 articles. But at this point in history, almost no one takes that terribly seriously. So the idea of having a confession was not totally foreign because I came from a church that said the Nicene Creed every Sunday. But the idea that you would actually have things laid out clearly for the sake of everybody so that you were all on the same page, it wasn't repugnant to me. It was just really, really unfamiliar. And when I began to read it, I said, this is amazing. It's so clear. I think clarity is one of the most beautiful things about confessional Lutheranism. It is so clear. And when you are coming out of a kind of theological murk, that clarity is so refreshing.
3: What were some of the personal difficulties, if any at all, that you faced leaving the Episcopal Church for Lutheranism?
5: I lost a lot of friendships because the togetherness that you have in the Episcopal Church, even if you're doing the same thing, so other people that I knew through campus ministry and stuff like that, my campus chaplain, who was also the assistant priest at my parish, you lose those friendships because people think that what you're doing is, like I said before, you know, at best stupid. You are forsaking something that's updated. You know, I can remember there was a guy that came to Wednesday Eucharist pretty much every week. He was pretty faithful in attendance. And he had a t-shirt that he would often wear that said that in the Episcopal Church, you can believe in Jesus and in dinosaurs. So that kind of gives you a sense of the tone. And so you lose those friendships. You lose those people when you go to a church that they're looking at as, unfortunately, backward.
3: Looking back on it with some distance here, are you surprised at the direction that the Episcopal Church has continued to go in?
5: I'm not, because there is a consistency in the Episcopal Church's desire to be with it. Now, because it's church, and church changes much more slowly than media or politics, the Episcopal Church is always somewhat behind. Every church, no matter how fast it's trying to change, is always going to be somewhat behind. And it's always going to have those older folks in the pews who don't even know that they're supposed to have changed. But no, I'm not surprised, because the Episcopal Church is always chasing what is latest. In connection with that, however, I will not be surprised if the demographers are actually correct that the last Episcopalian has already been born, because it's not a faith that gives you a reason to continue believing it over the generations.
3: What was it like for you to go to church then on Sunday morning at a confessional Lutheran church where there wasn't a dissonance between the liturgy and what was believed and taught and confessed?
5: Yeah. There is a sense of fullness that you have when you realize that you are experiencing live in the preaching, in the readings, in the way things are carried out, in the moral standards that the church has. You are experiencing live in your actual life what you have read about in the Bible. It's almost like watching the movie and then meeting the star of the movie. You are actually seeing and part of something that has remained true to Christ over the ages. It is a remarkable thing. It's refreshing. It's also sort of overwhelming at first. When people become Lutherans, they often go through a stage of just confusion about, well, what does that mean for what I was before, and how is this all connected? It can be kind of overwhelming.
3: You say that your children have never known anything except the truth of Lutheranism, and that's a good thing. What do you mean?
5: Yeah. I mean that they don't have to go through all the confusion and murk and uncertainty that I did. They have never known anything besides that Christ is their savior from sin and that these things are utterly true, truer than anything on earth could ever be. That's an amazing thing, and it's really what I think about passing on to them when I think about them, when I think about my no longer being on this earth. I consider that the Word of God endures forever. So that is, to me, so much better than all of the mess that I had to go through in my own mind and also in my life to find the things that they have always known.
3: How would you explain it to someone, well, like me? I've grown up Lutheran. All my memories are Lutheran. I'm like your kids. In this, the Sunday morning experience was, in fact, the liturgy, and it has remained that way. How would you explain to someone like me who says, what in the world is going on in this church that in its liturgy can at least outwardly follow the church, but in its teaching and beliefs have gone wholly toward the world?
5: It's because the liturgy is a servant of our confession. It is not the same thing as having a confession. There are a lot of things that a lot of churches have that Lutherans either have or some Lutherans want. Liturgy, bishops, whatever, production values, who knows? The important thing is actually what a church confesses. When its confession is correct, everything else can be reformed in accord with that confession. When the confession is off, you can have all the rest of it. And Episcopal churches have money and liturgy and high production values, paid choirs, amazing stuff, great resources. It really doesn't matter because it's the confession, actually what is being preached, what is actually being explicitly and implicitly taught. That's what matters. That's what snatches sinners from hell through the proclamation of the gospel, through the preaching of the word. The pastor will save both himself and his hearers. So the confession is what you hold on to, and everything else is its servant. Everything else that's beautiful and true and ancient serves that confession.
3: Well, you're the New Testament guy. Does it seem to comport with Paul's evaluation of some in his day have the form of godliness but lacking the substance thereof?
5: Yeah, they deny its power because there are always people in the church that want to keep all the stuff that they like except the stuff that is uncomfortable for them to believe. And that was true in Paul's day as it is in ours. The Episcopal Church is a particularly poignant example of a church given so much by history, by providence, and having squandered it for the sake of the passing allures of this world. The confession is what endures, and it's what, therefore, you find Paul actually paying attention to. What are you going to say to people? How will you live in accord with Scripture? These are the things that are most central.
3: Finally, what have you found in confessional Lutheranism that was missing in Anglicanism?
5: I found truth, unabashedly. That is something that is so easily taken for granted if you've always known it. The only thing I can compare myself to is somebody who heard much more recently than many others that 2 + 2 = 4, and that's actually true. It seems totally elementary to other people to say that Jesus is the savior from sin, the all-sufficient sacrifice. I never heard that before, confessional Lutheranism, not from a pulpit. And so what I have found is truth and the conviction of truth, the truth proclaimed and also the truth believed. And it is marvelous to see what God does with people who actually believe what he says.
3: Before we let you go, Adam, why should a man or woman consider studying for the vocations of pastor or deaconess, respectively, at Concordia Theological Seminary in Fort Wayne, Indiana?
5: Because the truth of Christ is actually worth giving up other options for in order to proclaim. And our church is insistent on its servants knowing that truth in its fullness, its breadth, its depth. And that's exactly what the seminary here does. It trains servants, deaconesses to serve in ministries of mercy, and pastors to proclaim the gospel in order that Christ in the fullness of his truth and the peace that he has for sinners may be proclaimed. It's just worth it it's something that came very naturally to me, the desire to want to proclaim Christ, because the truth is actually worth being spoken.
3: Concordia Theological Seminary forms servants in Jesus Christ to teach the faithful, reach the lost, and care for all. 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Professor Adam Kuntz is Assistant Professor of New Testament at Concordia Theological Seminary in Fort Wayne, Indiana. Adam, thank you very much.
5: Hey, thank you so much.
3: Issues Etc. Reformation Week continues tomorrow. We'll talk with Pastor Brian Wolfmiller about his journey from American Evangelicalism, Calvary Chapel Evangelicalism, to Confessional Lutheranism. We'll also discuss the faith of the Canaanite woman and the Lord's Prayer petition, Thy Kingdom Come on Earth as It Is in Heaven, with Pastor Peter Bender. I'm Todd Wilkin. Thanks for listening.
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3: 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And look for the picture of Martin Luther posting the 95 Theses. 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Welcome back to Issues Etc. I'm Todd Wilkin. How do you go from a Roman Catholic upbringing through Baptist theology to liberal Lutheranism, and then, by groping and feeling about, I suppose, find the true Lutheran confession? What is there in all of those previous theologies that is missing, and that is not missing when one finds the true Lutheran confession? It's our Paths to Lutheranism series during this Reformation Week here on Issues Etc. On this Monday, October the 28th, we kick it off talking about that path from Catholic, Baptist, and liberal Lutheranism to Lutheranism. Pastor Brian Ketchelmeyer joins us. He's a regular guest pastor of Redeemer Lutheran Church in Los Alamos, New Mexico. He hosts a weekly radio talk show called Redeemer Theological Academy, and he's author of the book Reading Isaiah with Luther and a Wittenberg Trail column for the Issues Etc. journal titled There and Back Again. Brian, welcome back to Issues Etc.
6: Hey, it's great to be here, Todd.
3: You were born into a practicing Roman Catholic family. What do you remember about going to church as a child?
6: Well, I used to live in Santa Fe, New Mexico, and this was young, so I was, you know, before 5 years old. When I turned five, we moved up to the Los Alamos area, White Rock, New Mexico. And as a kid, I sort of remember something before moving to White Rock in Los Alamos. And I kind of remember being at a church, but not much. But I do remember in particular when we moved. And as we moved, we were going to transfer the membership, right, from Santa Fe up to Los Alamos. And I do remember the first time I went into the church there. and my mom's in the office talking with the secretary, but I'm kind of wandering around, and I go in and I look at the altar, and I see a pretty much a life-size, maybe a little bit smaller than life-size crucifix on the wall above the altar. And I remember kind of being a little shocked, kind of being like a little surprised that there's Jesus. He's right there. Because again, it's almost life-size, and just seeing that image was really my first impression at the church here in Los Alamos, which was very intriguing. Again, Roman Catholic, but the emphasis was on Christ crucified over the altar, at least visually that was. The church here wasn't your traditional Tridentine kind of a Catholic church. It's a little bit more modern. There was one statue of the Virgin Mary, and that was in kind of the foyer area where there was the baptismal font. So in this Roman Catholic church, the architecture was set up that the altar's up front in the area where we would call the sanctuary, but yet before that is where you have the baptisms taking place. And at the baptismal font, there was that statue of Mary. And that statue of Mary is that traditional Roman Catholic image of Mary with her foot on the serpent's head. And that, of course, goes back to that mistranslation of Genesis, instead of from the Hebrew, that he will crush the serpent's head, meaning the seed, it's she, the woman, and we get this from the Vulgate with Jerome, that the woman is going to crush the serpent's head. So I remember those two images, that juxtaposition of the Virgin Mary near the baptismal font, stepping on the serpent's head, but then the crucifix, the about life-size crucifix over the altar, and I was really impressed with that crucifix. I said, wow, Jesus is right here, and he knows that I'm right here. So that was kind of my first impression, and then we would go there regularly, weekly, and go to that same space.
3: Eventually, your family stopped attending Mass regularly. Where did that leave you as a young man?
6: Well, so a Roman Catholic, my parents, of course, my father in particular, came from a rather staunch German Catholic background up in Wisconsin. He literally has aunts that are sisters, three aunts that were sisters, nuns, that is, in Wisconsin. So we kind of had this Catholic German heritage. And so definitely as a kid, I went through the first communion classes at about second grade, went through the CCD classes where you're kind of like our equivalent of learning the faith, but not confirmation classes. Confirmation classes don't take place until about high school age. And I can remember as a kid going through CCD in elementary school, we were attending Mass regularly, but then we stopped doing that. We didn't attend much. It was kind of this tradition of each Sunday morning we'd go and have breakfast, then we would go to church service, but slowly we'd go and have breakfast but not end up going to church service, to Mass. We'd go home. Or as a kid, we had donuts in between the early Mass and the late Mass, so we always wanted to go to the quote-unquote donut Mass so we could get donuts. But by the time I was a teenager, I remember in particular the letter coming in the mail talking about it's time to register for confirmation classes. Again, this happens at high school age, teenage level. And that letter came in the mail. I'm the firstborn in my family. And I kind of looked to my dad and said, well, do I have to go to these classes? Because we haven't really, I mean, attended Mass regularly, weekly, like we used to. And he gave me that, well, if you don't want to, you don't have to. And I looked at him and said, well, I don't want to. So I never attended the confirmation classes, so I was never actually confirmed in the Roman Catholic faith at all. And so throughout my teenage years in high school, stopped attending. I even remember having a conversation with one of my friends. Both of my good friends who are also Roman Catholic went to confirmation class, attended the services, but I didn't. But even having a conversation, that is, about what happens when you die. So here I am a teenager, and I'm trying to theologically ponder the mystery of life without any kind of real biblical instruction. And I remember just sitting there going, I don't have the answer to what happens when you die. And I remember in particular just having this thought in my head of blackness, of nothingness. And so as a teenager, I kind of came to the conclusion, nothing happens when you die. You just die and you just don't exist anymore. So that's kind of where I was as a teenager in high school age before going off to college.
3: So how did you first begin asking theological questions about your own beliefs?
6: Well, so when I graduated from high school, I started to befriend a Mormon. And as I befriended a Mormon, I was trying to figure out, well, what in the world is a Mormon, let alone what in the world is a Roman Catholic without going through confirmation class? So I started kind of trying to figure this out. What are Mormons and why are they different and what's going on here? I mean, even when I was younger before that, I do remember I was in the Boy Scouts, and in the Boy Scouts, you could get a religious orders badge or something to that extent. And I remember in the requirements, it's telling you what you need to do. You need to talk to your priest, your pastor, whatever it may be. And I remember at that time asking my father, well, what's all these different religions? What is all this? I mean, what are we? Aren't we just Christian? And so I do remember that even younger, but in particular, as a senior in high school, I graduate and I start to wonder, what's this Mormon stuff? I remember going to the state fair, and I'm at the state fair, and I'll come back to the state fair because that's an interesting topic. So remember that, Todd. But I remember going to the state fair, and there was a booth with the Mormons, and they're handing out the free Book of Mormon. You got to sign your name with the address and information. And sure enough, lo and behold, later on, these two teenage so-called elders from the Mormon church, their Mormon missionaries show up at my door, and I start having these conversations with them. And they're going through the Book of Mormon with me. So I'm trying to learn, what is this Mormon stuff and how is this different? So they're asking me questions. I'm kind of intrigued. And I attend their little video sessions that they had for me and kind of befriended them and tried to kind of figure out what these Mormons are. So that's really where I was in high school, graduating from high school. And then when I went off to Albuquerque, this is where the University of New Mexico is, this is where things kind of changed a little bit because of the people that I interacted with.
3: You said something about the state fair.
6: Yeah, so the state fair, we'll come back to that in a little bit, but okay. The interesting thing about the state fair is, I'll fast forward into the future, the state fair years later, there was a booth by a Missouri Synod church. It's the mother church in Albuquerque, New Mexico, Emmanuel Lutheran Church. Every year they have a booth at the state fair, and they're talking about their church, of course, in particular. But in general, they're also talking about the Missouri Synod. So they had all kinds of Missouri Synod pamphlets. And so when you fast forward later on into the future, we got to jump over becoming a Baptist. I went to that state fair, picked up some information there. My dad actually gave me a pamphlet from that state fair booth too, which was talking about the liturgy. So it was a Lutheran kind of pamphlet about the liturgy, a wonderful little pamphlet. I still have it to this day. I wish we would actually reproduce that, republish it. But it is a great little pamphlet just going through the liturgy and explaining what we were doing in the divine service, which was wonderful. But that's at the state fair. So you have a Missouri Synod church at the state fair handing out information, just like you had the Mormons at the state fair handing out their information.
3: It's our Path to Lutheranism series during this Reformation week. On this Monday, October the 28th, we're talking about Pastor Brian Ketchelmeyer's path to Lutheranism from Catholic, Baptist, and liberal Lutheran theologies.
7: We Lutherans were never aided by following along with some other tradition's theological priorities and catchphrases.
3: Issues Etc. regular guest, Pastor Heath Curtis, coordinator for stewardship for the Lutheran Church Missouri Synod on a Lutheran approach to stewardship.
7: Other folks are not approaching it from our good, solid Lutheran understanding of law and gospel and vocation. 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
3: You'll find several stewardship resources at lcms.org/stewardship, lcms.org/stewardship.
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3: 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Concordia Lutheran, Wilmington, Delaware. Grace Lutheran, Clarksville, Tennessee. Emmanuel Lutheran, Appleton, Minnesota. 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Our Savior Lutheran, Whitefish Bay, Wisconsin. 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It's day one of Issues Etc. Reformation Week. Our theme is Paths to Lutheranism. I'm Todd Wilkin. Our guest is Pastor Brian Ketchelmeyer. He's author of a Wittenberg Trail column for the Issues Etc. journal titled There and Back Again. 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Brian, how did you come to think of yourself as a Baptist then?
6: Well, see, so now we got to backtrack. We go back, and so this is the time at the University of New Mexico in Albuquerque. A couple events happened. The main event, of course, is I met my wife, who, of course, wasn't my wife at the time, but she was Baptist. She was Southern Baptist. And so I met this gal, Andrea, wonderful woman. And, you know, she invites me to go to her church with her. So I start attending regularly now to the Southern Baptist Church, her congregation, every week attending there. Also at the University of New Mexico, I ended up interacting with some Navigators, Campus Crusade type people, American evangelical types, because they're very prominent on college campuses. And I do remember in particular one time one of these Campus Crusade guys knocking on my dorm room door and asking these questions, you know, those questions, what happens when you die type Kennedy evangelism stuff. But he was asking me, do you know where you're going to go when you die? And I go, well, you know, I'm a pretty good guy. He goes, you think you're going to heaven? I said, well, yeah, I'm going to heaven. Why not? And he said, can you give me a certainty? And I said, well, I think I gave him like a 90% certainty that I'd go to heaven. And then he looked at me and he said, well, do you want to know for 100%? And I said, well, yeah, I would love to know for 100%. What do I need to know? So he hands me the pamphlet, shows me the little image of putting Jesus into your heart, putting him on the throne of your heart and asking him to be your savior. Do you believe as he's your savior? And I said, well, yeah, I do. And he goes, well, if you believe that Jesus is your savior, then you know for 100% certainty you're going to heaven. You don't have to go to church anymore. And I was like, well, wait a minute. This concept of not having to go to church to have certainty of salvation, I liked this. You know, I had already stopped attending church service on a regular basis. I'm in college. I'm sleeping in on Sunday. And now I'm getting this this concept that if you just say these words and you just regurgitate it, you know for 100% you're going to heaven and you don't have to go to church ever again. So the wheels wheels in my mind are turning, and I'm going, this is a pretty good deal. And so the guy looked at me and said, do you know for 100% sure you're going to heaven? And I said, yep, I certainly do, because you just told me so. And I never saw that guy again. He never came back, never invited me to anything. I never went to a church with him at all. Just a side note. But another individual that I interacted with, again, very intriguing, is that at the university, you have this campus. You know, there's, 27,000 students or so. I came from a city in Los Alamos where there's only about 18,000 people in the whole city, the whole county, that is, even two. And you go across the campus, and whenever you see a familiar face, you say, hey, this is great. And I saw one of my classmates from high school, a guy that I graduated with from Los Alamos High School. And he came up to me. We started talking. He went off to the Marines. And like right away, he says, well, I found out that God is real. And that was one of these things that kind of intrigued me. Well, what do you mean you found out God is real? So this was a very striking statement. It's just, I want to know more. And so I started talking to him some more. I started actually going over to the Baptist Student Union, because this guy was Baptist. I think only once. And I was at that Baptist Student Union with this fellow and with my future wife. And we went there. And to be quite honest, it wasn't as welcoming as going to a fraternity house. And so there was kind of a little bit of a turnoff. So I really didn't attend much of that Baptist Student Union. But I continued to go to the weekly church service at the Baptist congregation with my girlfriend, who became my fiance and became my lovely wife.
3: When did you make the switch in your studies? You, I think, were studying architecture, and then you decided at some point, no, I want to be a pastor, whatever that meant to you at the time.
6: Well, I was intrigued. Every Sunday, I'm going to this Baptist church. And what is a Protestant? I had no idea what a Protestant was at all. The only thing I knew that is I go to the Baptist church, they have an American flag in the sanctuary, and we did not have an American flag in our Roman Catholic sanctuary. And so it seemed to me that Protestants are very American, and they're very patriotic. And so every Sunday, I'm trying to kind of listen and learn, and I want to know what's going on here. I had a mind that was a little intuitive, and I'm trying to figure all this out. And every week, the Baptist pastor is saying, the reason why we are correct, why we are the true faith, is that we interpret the Bible literally. And so, week after week, I'm hearing this. I'm attending on a regular basis with my girlfriend at that time, future wife, and I'm saying this all makes sense. You know, it's so simple. It was okay, and Roman Catholic, it wasn't as simple, but now it's simple. You just open up the Bible, and it's a Bible-believing church, and whatever the page says, well, that's what you believe. And it seems so simple. It seems so easy until the one Sunday he had the topic of the Lord's Supper. And then I remember the screeching halt where in my mind I'm going, well, wait a minute. I was tracking with you that every Sunday this is a literal interpretation. But now in your sermon, you're telling me explicitly that when it comes to the Lord's Supper, we do not interpret that literally. And I'm going, time out. That doesn't make any sense. Because I did grow up Roman Catholic. And the one thing that I knew from Roman Catholicism is that when Jesus says, this is my body, it's his body. This is my blood. This is his blood. And yet the Baptist pastor's telling me that I can't interpret that one thing literally because they don't. And I started to question this, started to say, hey, wait a minute, what's going on? I've got a conflict here. My old understanding from the Catholic Church is that we take this text as is. My new understanding from the Baptist Church is we say the exact opposite, that this is not the body of Jesus. This is not the blood of Jesus. So what am I to do? And I remember having these conversations with my wife, because at this time we're married. And so she kind of grew up Baptist pretty much most of her life. She was actually baptized as an infant in the Roman Catholic Church. But for her, this didn't make any sense because it wasn't important. It wasn't significant because in the Baptist Church, they don't emphasize a lot of doctrine. It's more of an emphasis upon the end times, the rapture, about godly living, these five steps to being a better person type of sermons. So we had these conversations as husband and wife trying to figure this out together. What what's this common faith that we have? And this is when I went and I talked to the Baptist pastor. I said, I want to meet with you. I want to discuss this. And I said, this doesn't make any sense to me because you've been saying that we take the Bible literally, but not on this topic. And it was at this point where the Baptist pastor just looked at me in his office and said, well, it would be silly to think it's his body and blood. Why would you even think such a thing? That's not even possible. And he basically laughed at me, and he literally told me that if that's what I think, he has a bridge in Florida that he would love to sell me. And needless to say, I left that meeting with the Baptist pastor very unimpressed. He didn't even open up the Bible, Todd. He didn't even show me a passage from the scripture. He didn't even expound or show me why. What's the rationale for interpreting this as not what Jesus says? And so I was not impressed. We never went back to that Baptist church again. And this was the Baptist church that I was married in with my wife. This was the Baptist church I was actually rebaptized in. Even that conversation was strange because the pastor there was saying that, well, we're not saying that your infant baptism is invalid. We're just saying that if you believe in Jesus, you want to tell everybody in the congregation that you believe in Jesus, and the way to do that is to be baptized. And so again, I thought to myself, well, that makes sense. And so I was re-baptized there in the Baptist church. But it was these topics of baptism and the Lord's Supper that all of us started clicking with me, because not only did the Baptist reject a literal interpretation of the Lord's Supper, taking the words of God, saying thank you and amen, it's also the same with a baptism. So all the texts about baptism, they do not take as God gives them, the clear meaning right there before our eyes. Everything is symbolic and it's symbolized and it's not literal. So that was a red flag for me. We left the Baptist church. We started looking around. I mean, also, I'm kind of blending in all these things are happening at once. It was in that Baptist church where I wanted to become a pastor. I wanted to become a Baptist pastor, and it was before this whole rift that I changed my major from pre-architecture. I was taking all these pre-architecture classes to religious studies at the University of New Mexico. In those pre-architecture classes, I was taking a lot of drawing classes, a lot of art classes. I had to put forth a portfolio. I did not make it into the School of Architecture the first time around, so I took more art classes and I submitted a second portfolio. And at that time, I was actually accepted into the School of Architecture. But by the time fall classes started, I decided I don't want to go into architecture. I want to be a Baptist pastor. And for me, the best path was to change my education toward a religious studies degree so that I could have some information about the Bible that I was lacking in, information about Christianity that I was lacking in, information even about these world religions that I was lacking in. So I told the School of Architecture, no thank you. And then I had to drop all my classes for architecture. And then I had to add all of these religious studies classes. And the head of the religious studies department himself was an ELCA professor. He actually came from a Luther seminary up there in St. Paul. But he was the head of the religious studies department. And that's where I changed this shift here. And now I want to learn. And what intrigued me most was this Reformation history class, because I figured that if I'm going to find out what a Protestant is, I need to go back to the source. I need to look at the history. Where did all these Protestant churches start? Who founded them? Why did they break away from the Roman church? What's going on here? So I was intrigued with the history, trying to find the source and the rationale for the differences in doctrine and practice. And in my Reformation history classes, it was being taught by a Roman Catholic professor, too. So that was fun. And I was very objective. Never once did he say anything derogatory toward Luther at all. In fact, he even talked to us one time in class about how the very first time he was at Mass and they were singing A Mighty Fortress, and he had to pause for a minute and say, what's going on here? But they actually have it in their Roman Catholic hymnal. So I started to get intrigued with history, started to get intrigued with, if I want to know what a Protestant is, I got to go back to the beginning and I got to figure out who this guy Martin Luther is. And so that

0: A third round of voting takes place this Saturday, June 20th through Tuesday, June 23rd for president of the Lutheran Church Missouri Synod. If you're a registered voter for the 2026 LCMS presidential election, I strongly encourage you to vote to reelect Issues Etc. regular guest, Pastor Matt Harrison, for a final three-year term. If you're not a voter, please encourage your pastor and your congregation's lay voter to vote for President Harrison. Remember to vote June 20th through the 23rd.
1: And said, hey, you might want to check this out. And so my dad, who's Roman Catholic, has never become Lutheran, is the one who's kind of giving me the Lutheran literature, which was just splendid. But that's where I was in college. I changed my degree. And so now I'm looking at this Protestant faith, but in particular, I'm very intrigued with the Lutheran faith.
0: Pastor Brian Ketchelmeyer is our guest. His next stop after the break, the Evangelical Lutheran Church in America. How that happened, we'll find out next.

0: In 1521, at the Diet of Worms, Martin Luther was asked to recant his writings. Luther responded, "Unless I am convinced from the sacred scriptures that I am in error, I cannot and will not recant. 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
0: It's Issues Etc. Reformation Week. Our feature, Paths to Lutheranism, begins. Pastor Brian Ketchelmeyer is our guest. We're talking with him about his path from Catholic Baptist and the theology of liberal Lutheranism. Pastor Ketchelmeyer, your next stop was liberal Lutheranism, the Evangelical Lutheran Church in America. How did that happen?
4: Well, so what happened is, you know, I'm studying the history. I'm intrigued with this guy, Martin Luther. We're reading sections from Luther's writings. I mean, we're reading Babylonian captivity. We're going through Luther's early writings there in my Reformation history class. And so every day in the week, I'm studying. But then on Sundays, what my wife and I are doing is we're trying out different Protestant churches. So we're going to Presbyterian churches. We're going to Anglican churches. We're going to Methodist churches. We're going to Reformed churches. We're going to Lutheran churches. We're going to Wisconsin Synod Church. There's one in Albuquerque. We were going to Missouri Synod churches in Albuquerque, and we were going to different ELCA churches in Albuquerque. Now, at that point in my life, I was looking at the Baptist Church as kind of their mantra was, "We take everything literally." And when I was looking over at the ELCA,

0: Their mantra is, we don't take anything literally. We just make it up as we go, right? You know, it's the idea that the Bible contains God's word. And so you've got to kind of figure out the things that you like or don't like. For a college student who's swimming around in this big ocean of Christianity, this is kind of intriguing that you can kind of pick and choose what you want, right? And so the ELCA was something that I had this tendency to go toward because it was a knee-jerk reaction against anything that sounded fundamentalist, the Baptist Church, because I already knew that they had these strong positions on things. And so I'm looking at the ELCA, and one of them was, of course, six-day creation, evolution. I mean, Baptists are against evolution, so therefore evolution must be okay. You know, the Southern Baptists are for the six-day creation. At least they were at one time. I don't know where they are now. But and so the ELCA, it doesn't matter, you know. And so I was intrigued with the ELCA. The other thing that I'm doing is I'm also looking at catalogs for seminaries. Okay, so I'm planning on becoming a Baptist pastor. I decide I'm not going to be Baptist. I start looking at Protestant churches on Sunday mornings, and I'm sending off to different Protestant seminaries to try to figure out what their catalogs are like. And so I'm looking at Presbyterian seminaries, Anglican seminaries, Claremont out in California. You know, all these different seminaries. I'm looking at Luther Seminary, the ELCA Seminary, a Wartburg Seminary in Iowa. You know, I'm trying to figure out what are all these things. And the one place I received a catalog from was Fort Wayne Seminary. Fort Wayne Seminary in Indiana, Concordia Theological Seminary. And I remember looking at these catalogs and looking at the Fort Wayne Seminary and saying, this one right here, I like it because the emphasis was that I saw in the coursework was on church history. And I was very intrigued with church history as a vitally important to understanding the Christian faith and our identity of who we are and how we got here. And so I was impressed with all of those seminaries, the Concordia Theological Seminary in Fort Wayne. Nevertheless, I'm looking at the pictures in the catalog, and they have crucifixes. So the irony of irony is, you go back when I was a kid, I go to the Roman Catholic Church, and I'm so impressed with the life-size or almost life-size crucifix above the altar. But now when I see a crucifix in the catalog from the Fort Wayne Seminary, because it's like in every classroom, there are pictures all over, I was a little bit turned off because I said, you know, that sounds too Roman Catholic, or I should say, looks too Roman Catholic. And so on the one hand, I'm trying to knee-jerk reaction against the Southern Baptist as fundamentalist. On the other hand, I'm kind of knee-jerk reaction against the Roman Catholics. And so you have this idea that there's crucifixes all over. It looks a little too Catholic for me. And even then, as I start looking at the Missouri Synod, and they have only men can be pastors, but you're looking at the ELCA and they're a little bit more open-minded. Again, they just make things up as they go. They pick and choose what they want. And so I'm comparing and contrasting all these things. And so I was kind of more intrigued with the ELCA and the ecumenical kind of flavor as I'm looking through the generic courses of Christianity. And in particular, the one ELCA church that we decided to be members at, they had this very vibrant youth group, and they had an actual youth pastor. And my wife and I were young, and we're thinking, hey, we're really on fire for our faith, our identity right now. We're taking this seriously. I want to be a pastor. And so we were so intrigued with the youth group there. We said that if we become members here, we can help out with the youth. We really like the youth pastor. And that's what we did. So we joined that Lutheran church in Albuquerque, Faith Lutheran, that it actually had 2,400 members. I mean, this is a large Lutheran church. That's a mega Lutheran church in New Mexico. 2,400 members, three full-time pastors. And my wife and I, we joined there as members. And then eventually I graduated. I didn't know what I was going to do. I finally actually became a part of the staff at that church. So I was a youth director there, full-time, high school, middle school youth work. I was getting paid to do what we were, you know, we were volunteering before. Now I get paid for it. And everything was going wonderfully. I said, hey, this is all great. I go and I special order a Tappert version of the Book of Concord because now I finally found my place. I am a Lutheran and now I need to beef up my identity and figure out what do Lutherans really believe. And I've got my Book of Concord. I'm reading it on my own. I'm going through the whole thing. And in the meantime, I also pick up a book from Northwestern Publishing House, the Wisconsin Synod Publishing House, called What's Going On Among the Lutherans, because I saw this book at the Wisconsin Synod Church. And so I picked it up because I thought that book was going to tell me who's a Lutheran, what's a Lutheran. Well, in a way, it kind of does. That book from the Northwestern Publishing House is identifying how the Lutheran Church got to where it is in America right now with this whole split of this liberalism and this conservativism. And so I'm looking at this book and I'm seeing all these splits. I'm seeing the role of higher criticism and how it's watering down the Lutheran faith, the Lutheran identity. And I'm going page through page through this book and I'm realizing this book describes the church that I'm at. And this is in conflict with the Book of Concord. So as I continue to study the Book of Concord, continue to read this book, continue to talk to the pastors there, continue to think about going to Wartburg Seminary or to Luther Seminary, I finally said, enough is enough. I can't be an ELCA because it's not Lutheran. I've got to be Lutheran, and that's why I look to the Missouri Synod.
1: 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I'm Todd Wilkin. This is Issues, Etc. Pastor Ketchelmauer is author of the book Reading Isaiah with Luther. 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
2: 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We're wrapping up our conversation with Pastor Brian Ketchelmeyer in our series Paths to Lutheranism, talking about his path from Catholic, Baptist, and liberal Lutheranism. In about 15 minutes, Professor Adam Kuntz joins us to detail his path from Anglicanism to Lutheranism during this Issues Etc. Reformation Week. Next, you meet Issues Etc. regular guest Brian Wolfmiller before he was a regular guest here on this program. In fact, he was just a teenager. How did that encounter occur?
3: Well, so it's so amazing how this all worked out. It's just what a blessing. We end up there at this ELCA church because we say, my wife and I, we say, we can help out with the youth group. Well, Brian's a youth. he's graduating from high school when I'm graduating from college. And so what happens is he goes off to CSU up in Colorado, Colorado State University, for his first year, freshman year. But then he comes back and he's going to go to UNM, like where I graduated from. And so now he's going to help out as a volunteer. He's going to be one of my college age volunteers to help out with the high school kids. So every week we've got these programs that we're running on Sunday night. We've got Bible classes with the teenagers. We've got Sunday school. You know, we've got a Wednesday night youth group. And so he's one of the college students that's helping out as a volunteer. He's helping as we take these kids to the Okoboji Lutheran Bible camp out there in Iowa. And he's there. So that's where I meet Brian Wolfmiller. And the crazy thing is, so here I am with Brian Wolfmiller, and he's one of my leaders. So we're constantly having these conversations, theological conversations, because this is now my passion in life. I want to know what the Bible says. I want to know what I believe and why I believe it. And I just want to talk about this all the time. As soon as I learn something, I want to tell other people what I've learned. And so we're having these conversations after our youth group meetings are over. And we're going, you know, into the night, hours later, I'm in the parking lot with Brian Wolfmiller and discussing these things. And so here's what's happening, Todd. I came into the ELCA and I said, I want to be Lutheran. What does it mean to be Lutheran? Well, Brian was brought up in the ELCA and he wants to get out of the ELCA because he doesn't want to be Lutheran. And so we're having these arguments on whether or not we should be Lutheran. What's right? What's wrong? And so here I am trying to argue with the guy who grew up Lutheran about the validity of the sacraments, you know, the importance of baptism, of infant baptism. And here's Brian who on the side, he's being influenced by Calvary Chapel, and he's going there with the youth group. He's going to the big Southern Baptist Hoffmantown Center there in Albuquerque with their college-age youth group on the side, too. He was kind of like moonlighting, double-dipping there, double-dating, I should say. And so we're having these arguments about baptism, right? Because he's being influenced by the Baptists. Well, I left the Baptist church. So we're going on and on and on and about this. And so I'm trying to emphasize the sacraments with him. But on the other hand, and he's trying to emphasize the scripture with me. So he's arguing against all of this liberal shenanigans of the Bible contains God's word. You pick and choose what you want. So he's coming from the point of view that the Bible is inspired by the Holy Spirit. It's infallible. It is inerrant, that this is important. And so he's arguing that case because this is kind of the direction he's going with the Baptist and Calvary Chapel. But I'm arguing kind of the Lutheran identity, and we're going through this whole wrestling match back and forth theologically. And then we get to the point where I tell him, I say, Brian, I can't be ELCA anymore because I'm truly Lutheran and I've got to leave. I've got to go to the Missouri Synod. And here was my plan. Here's the issue. Being a full-time youth worker, this is my income, my salary. I can't just get up and say, I'm going to go to the church down the street instead. So this was a little bit difficult. So what I started doing is I started talking to the pastor at the Missouri Synod Church down the street. Well, the pastor there happened to be Randy Golter. Randy Golter later on became the district president of the Rocky Mountain District for 9 years. But at this time, he was a pastor there in Albuquerque, and I started having these conversations with Randy Golter about the differences between the ELCA and Missouri Synod. So what happens is these conversations are on the side, but I'm trying to figure out what am I going to do in my life? And I came to the conclusion that what I would do is I would order a Lutheran annual from Concordia Publishing House. And so just like I ordered the Tappert Book of Concord, I went ahead and I ordered a Lutheran annual from Concordia Publishing House, probably the only non-Lutheran who's ever done such a thing. And so I get this in the mail and I open up the Lutheran annual. We look at the map in the front and I say, my wife and I, we look at the map in the front of the annual. It has the United States. It has all the districts split up. And we look at the map and we say, where would we like to live? And so I still have that page where we actually highlighted the states and the places we'd like to live. And then I started looking through the listings of the churches in New Mexico. Well, technically not New Mexico, but because New Mexico didn't have any that qualified. But Arizona, Colorado, and Texas, those were the surrounding states, because my criteria was that a congregation had to have two worship services on Sunday. And if they had two services, like an early or late, or maybe three services, then they would be big enough to have a youth program and need a youth director. Because I'm coming from a 2,400-member ELCA church that has three services on a Sunday, three full-time pastors, two youth workers. And so I said, I'm going to look for a big church so I can do this. So I send out letters to Arizona, to Colorado, to Texas, saying, I'm an ELCA youth director, and I would like to be a Missouri Synod youth director. And so these letters go out, right? And I get a response from a Faith Lutheran in Plano, Texas, Missouri Synod. The pastor calls me up, and he says, we don't have a position open for you, but I would really like to encourage you, and I'm glad you're doing this. And so I'm like, okay, that's encouraging, but I'm really looking for a position. And then one of my letters goes across the desk of Pastor Larry White in Houston, Texas at Our Savior, who's a frequent guest here on Issues, Etc. They actually were looking for a youth director. So Pastor White contacts me and says, we're looking for a youth director. Why don't you come out and see the church? We flew out there. I looked at it. And it was splendid and wonderful, and it was just, it was amazing. And we said, hey, this is great. But then I told Pastor White that I also was going to go out to Oregon to another Missouri Synod church. And I was also, the week before, I had gone out to Arizona to a Missouri Synod church. Todd, I'm going to speak really frankly here. That first church in Arizona, when I went out to talk about a youth worker position, at the end of this whole interview process throughout the weekend, the pastor took me to the airport and he says, well, what do you think? And at a conversation at lunch, I told him straight up, I said, I'm ELCA, I want to be Missouri Synod. I'm too conservative for your congregation. And so I declined even any further contact there. And so I'm speaking very frank here, Todd. When we went out to Houston, this church in Houston, Our Savior, Larry White, very confessional, conservative church. I talked to Pastor White about, I'm going to go the next week to Oregon. And he says, hey, if the church in Missouri Synod Church in Arizona wasn't confessional, conservative enough for you, that church in Oregon won't be either. And so I called up the church in Oregon and said, I'm going to cancel this whole meeting, the flight and everything. It's just not going to work. I didn't even bother. So we ended up going to Houston, Texas. That's where I was youth director for 3 years there. So I was 3 years in the ELCA youth director, 3 years a youth director in Houston, Texas at Our Savior. And Brian Wolfmiller stayed in Albuquerque, and he was trying to pick up the pieces with the youth group in the ELCA church there as a volunteer. But he was also on the path to leave, and they eventually did and went to Grace Lutheran in Albuquerque, where Randy Golter was pastor. And then 3 years later, Brian and I meet back together up at the Fort Wayne Seminary, Concordia Theological Seminary, to study to be pastors together.
2: So looking back on this, what is your perspective looking back on your journey through liberal Lutheranism and into confessional Lutheranism? How do you see that journey for you?
3: Yeah, the issue for me was one of identity and history, that our identity as Lutherans is rooted in history, the Catholic faith. And I say Catholic with a little lowercase c, universal, not Roman Catholic, but in the Catholic faith that has been handed down from the apostles. So you've got to go back to the history of the church. And this is what I've always appreciated with the Lutheran faith, is we are constantly grounded in the early church and the church into the Middle Ages and the church into the Reformation and the church now. There's a continuity here. And that Book of Concord, this was a vitally important piece to the puzzle of defining clearly what our Lutheran identity is, because at that time of crisis in the 16th century, this document, for posterity's sake, future generations, puts forth exactly what took place, the controversies, the scandals into the church Catholic there, the Western church, I should say, with this whole rift and split with Rome. And so taking that Book of Concord and saying, yes and amen, this is where I am, this is where I stand, unconditionally. This is so vitally important in the ELCA. They have that conditional take or subscription to the Book of Concord. And as soon as you just say, well, we're going to conditionally agree to the Book of Concord, I mean, to be honest, a Roman Catholic can conditionally agree to the Book of Concord. An Anabaptist can conditionally agree to the Book of Concord. A Calvinist can conditionally agree to the Book of Concord. I mean, anybody, for that matter, even a Buddhist or a Hindu or a Muslim or a Jew could all conditionally agree to the Book of Concord and say, well, I like this, I like that, I like the other. But that's exactly where the ELCA has found themselves, and each individual person follows what is right in his or her own sight. And so you just take God's word and you kind of mush it up. You can make it mean whatever you want it to mean. You can have your own method of holiness and everything's fine. But that's not the Lutheran faith. I mean, the Lutheran faith was rooted in that historical event, the abuses of the Roman Catholic Church, stealing the glory and honor that are given only to the person and work of Christ, and of course, stealing and just robbing the conscience of the true comfort of the forgiveness of sins found only in Jesus, and that can only be received by faith. And that losing that identity and saying, I'm just going to pick and choose what I want, is not nonsense. And that's why we see this progressive movement in the ELCA progressively going further and further away from that truth, further and further away from a historical Lutheran identity as rooted and found in that Book of Concord. But in the Missouri Synod, what we have here is that we want to continually go back to this touchstone of that Book of Concord. And we want to go back and we want to say, this is who we are. Now, we might have got off track a little to the left or to the right in this decade or that, or in this century or that, but we always want to go back and relearn who we are so that once again we confess this identity as Lutherans who confess Christ alone as a Savior and justification by faith alone in Him.
2: With about 30 seconds, you say that you were born a Roman Catholic but became a Lutheran. What do you mean by that?
3: Well, I was baptized as an infant, and so technically I believe that all infants that are baptized are Lutheran. But as I grew up and I started to become molded and shaped in the liturgy there, the Catholic Church, and CCD class, First Communion classes, what you're doing is you're being shaped to be a Roman Catholic. But what I've done now is I've continued to learn. I continue to be a disciple. The more that I learn, the more I want to tell you about it. And so I've become Lutheran, emphasizing that gospel, the person and work of Christ.
2: Pastor Brian Ketchelmeyer is pastor of Redeemer Lutheran Church in Los Alamos, New Mexico. He hosts a weekly radio talk show called Redeemer Theological Academy. He's author of the book Reading Isaiah with Luther and a Wittenberg Trail column for the Issues Etc. journal titled There and Back Again. Brian, thank you very much.
3: Oh, it's great to be here, Todd.
2: We continue our theme for this Issues Etc. Reformation Week in our series Paths to Lutheranism. On the other side of the break, Professor Adam Kuntz will talk about from Anglicanism to Lutheranism. The new Portals of Prayer devotional Bible is the Issues Etc. book of the month for October. 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
2: 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In 1521, at the Diet of Worms, Martin Luther was asked to recant his writings. Luther responded, "Unless I am convinced from the sacred scriptures that I am in error, I cannot and will not recant. Here I stand. I cannot do otherwise. God help me. Amen." Will you stand with us as we proclaim these Reformation truths in the 21st century? You can take your stand by becoming a monthly or annual contributor to Issues Etc. 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Just look for the picture of Martin Luther posting the 95 Theses. Help us proclaim the solas of the Reformation, Scripture, faith, grace, and Christ alone. Here we stand, Issues Etc. and you.

0: Most of us cannot imagine what it would be like to grow up in a country dominated not only by Islam as a religion, but Islam as a worldview, as a politics, as marching orders for jihad. Most of us cannot even imagine what that must be like. But to not only grow up in that, but then to find in Holy Scripture a different light, an entirely different voice than that of Islam, the voice of none other than Jesus Christ calling you out of Islam and to confessional Lutheran Christianity. It's Issues Etc. Reformation Week, and our theme is Paths to Lutheranism. We're going to take up the path from Islam to Lutheranism with Pastor Hisham Shahab for the next few minutes of the program. He's associate pastor at Peace Lutheran Church in Lombard, Illinois, missionary with Salam Christian Fellowship. He's author of a column for the Issues Etc. journal titled From Muslim Extremist to Follower of Jesus. Pastor Shahab, welcome back to Issues Etc.
1: Thank you very much for having me.
0: How did you become involved in the Muslim Brotherhood?
1: I was born in a Muslim family that claimed descent from the tribe of Muhammad, the prophet of Islam, and we came to Lebanon and with the Arab conquest, and we multiplied, if I can say, and so there were 10,000 Shahabs when I was born, I believe, in Beirut, and I went to Shahab school. There is many businesses, Shahab grocery, Shahab mosque, Shahab school. So Shahab school and mosque was an Islamic school that taught not only the Quran and the statements of Muhammad, religious studies, I mean Islamic studies, but also taught everything. And I was very interested in the Quran and the Islamic religious studies more than anybody else. I was the best in school at that, and but however, they used to force us to go to the mosque every day at noon for noon prayers, and in that mosque was a firebrand Muslim Brotherhood recruiter. He was talking about the shame we have, we Arabs, because of Israel. And it really made sense, because Israel used to attack Lebanon once in a while, whether South Lebanon or break the sonic barrier over Beirut. And sometimes we had to dim the lights at night to avoid being bombed. So he said, we followed the East, which is the Soviet Union. We followed the West and we failed. He said imperialism did not give us anything but, shame and humiliation. The Soviet Union is communist and atheist. The best thing to do is to follow in the footsteps of Muhammad, the prophet of Islam, to regain the lost glory we had during the golden times of the Arab kingdoms or empires or Islamic empires. So this really kind of attracted me to the Muslim Brotherhood at the age 12, actually. And I joined with my brother. I was more kind of idealistic, if I can say, than my brother. My brother was more interested in the military side, the militia side of the Muslim Brotherhood. I was more interested in their ideology. And we were taught that the world is divided into two parts, the world of Islam and the world of infidels, and the duty of Muslims to convert the other part of the world into Islam, to Islam, or kind of subjugate them by force, because non-Muslims do not know what's good for them, you know, and that only Muslims are eligible to lead humanity to their welfare in this world. So it's like building the kingdom of Allah on earth.
0: What kind of violence against Christians did you both see and participate in?
1: Well, the civil war in Lebanon broke out in 1975. I was 15 years old. I had training before with the Muslim Brotherhood as well as with the PLO, some factions of the PLO, training at weapons, what have you, and explosives. But just to kind of clarify this thing, when Lebanon was formed by the colonial powers in 1923, They installed a Christian president, and it became like a mandate that you cannot become president, commander in chief, unless you are Christian Maronite, Maronite with an R. And the Maronites were maybe, or the Christians all in all, half of the country when Lebanon was formed. With time, the Muslims procreated more and outnumbered them and started to ask for political power and representation, more political power. And Christians refused to give up their privileges, political privileges, and they formed militias that attacked and harassed Muslim kids and what have you, and Palestinian refugees especially. So a civil war broke out in 1975 over these issues of power and representation. And I was 15 years old when I found myself in the streets with a rifle, going to high-rise buildings, sniping at Christian neighborhoods. There was one instance that was very kind of an eye-opener for me when I went with my brother to try a small mortar cannon and shell the largest Christian neighborhood in Beirut with this mortar cannon. I didn't like it because I signed up to defend the Muslim community, but found myself shelling civilians, and I told my brother, we need to pull out. I don't like it. We were just trying the weapon, you know, nobody else. So we pulled out and went to the headquarters of the Muslim Brotherhood in Beirut, and the guy was very personable, and I asked him, brother, I signed up for a jihad against the Crusaders, but now I see myself shelling civilians. What's the deal here? He asked me a question. He was a very intelligent man. He asked me a question. Who is your example in life as a Muslim? I said, Muhammad, the Prophet of Islam. He said, great, because Muhammad, the Prophet of Islam, shelled his neighbor, his enemies with catapults. And catapults are blind medieval machines. And mortar cannons are blind modern machines. By analogy, we are kind of doing the same thing. We have to weaken the enemy. You should know that Muhammad shelled neighborhoods of his enemies, not only, you know, soldiers or military, you know, armies. So the head of the Muslim Brotherhood saw that I have good grasp at Islam, and I recited the Quran very, very well, and classical Arabic, and he asked me to become a preacher, and he offered training. That he said, we need new blood, you're from a good family, and we could really kind of train to become a preacher. And in 6 months, they microwaved me into a preacher, and I was ready to give my first Friday sermon at the age of 16, you know, the kind of Muslims worship on Friday, not on Sunday. So, but God had a different plan for my life. I got into a head-on collision and broke both legs. And instead of giving that Friday sermon, I was bedridden for a year. So my life purpose in life to become a Muslim preacher and an Islamic activist was derailed in that accident, car crash.
0: What role did the killing of your brother play in all of this?
1: You know, it's kind of, the car accident was important because it derailed me from becoming a preacher, while he kept going and became a captain in an Islamic militia. And I want to be a medical doctor instead of a preacher, and I put a lot of effort to teach myself English in order to go to the American University of Beirut. And I did, was admitted there. It was my first freshman year, the first freshman semester, when my only brother, my only sibling, was killed by a Christian militia. So I was devastated. I couldn't focus on my pre-medical studies. I got a silencer and a gun and decided to kill everyone who belonged to that militia, even if they were my classmates. And I thought I could make friends with them in order to know where they live and how they move at night, in order to ambush them easier. But there was a college course that was a college requirement, really, and it was a course of cultural studies. And it included Greek mythology. It included just selections from the Old Testament, selections from the New Testament. So I was walking into the classroom early in the morning when I heard something that would change my life. It was a selection from the Sermon on the Mount. So at the climax of my hatred, I heard "Love your enemies" for the first time. "Pray for those who persecute you." I thought, wow, it's superhuman or ridiculous. Who could do that? So the next day, the professor wanted to compare between the Old Testament and the New Testament, actually the commandments in the Old Testament and the greatest commandment that Jesus talked about in Matthew 22 and other places. When the Pharisees came and asked him, "Rabbi, what's the greatest commandment?" He said, "Love God with all your heart and with all your soul and with all your heart and with all your strength." So the word of God captured my heart, especially that I start comparing, but that Muslims pray five times a day, not only on Sunday, ritual prayers, canonical prayers, if I can say. They fast 30 days, you know. They do the five pillars of Islam and ready to go on a jihad to die for their God. They think that they love God more than anybody else, but this Jesus Christ is overdoing it. I had never heard anybody speak about loving God in this powerful way. I had memorized half of the Quran by heart by then, but I had never read anything like that before. So I checked out a copy of the Bible from the library. It was King James Version, but I read Shakespeare before, so I was able to understand it. And they didn't have any more simplified copies then or versions. And it started to give me peace. Every time I read the Bible, I discovered gems like the Lord's Prayer, you know. So in the middle of the hate I had, I was looking actually for peace for my heart, you know. And I found it in the Word of God.
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5: 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Reformation Week. The theme is Paths to Lutheranism. Today we're exploring the path of Pastor Hisham Shahab from Radical Islam to Lutheranism. Pastor Shahab, talk about meeting and befriending the Lutheran missionary, Dr. Bernard Lutz.
6: Yeah, Bernie Lutz, it's a long story, but 2001, I was going into a bank building in Beirut, Lebanon, when I bumped into a retired Lutheran pastor from northern Minnesota, Pastor Bernie Lutz, pastored many churches in northern Minnesota, and was a missionary in Papua New Guinea and Nigeria. And he promised his wife when they retire, he'll take her south. So he took her to Lebanon, actually, and where he was trying to help with the Lutheran Hour ministry. And the office was damaged in the Civil War, and he wanted to rebuild everything, etc. So the office was in a bank building, and I was going to the bank, actually, and it was a large elevator where a few people were around with us, and he was giving out his card saying, God is love, in Arabic. God is love. Allah mahabba. Trying to say it, actually. He couldn't say it well. And I took the card. It said, Lutheran Ministry of the Middle East. Now, I knew about the Reformation. Actually, I was teaching a course at the American University of Beirut on Europe, and the Reformation was part of it. And I thought, maybe I should invite this Lutheran guy. He was the first Lutheran specimen I had ever seen, you know. And I thought maybe I should invite this Lutheran guy and ask him to give a lecture on the Reformation, because he could get me off the hook for 50 minutes. And I called him. He was so excited, and he wanted to meet me immediately that day. And we did meet. We had coffee, and he asked me to translate his Bible studies, and we started kind of joining hands in reaching Muslims around us. We ministered to Bedouins. We ministered to even Hezbollah, the Shiite terrorist organization. And he was like a lone ranger looking for Tonto, and he found me, if I can say, you know. And after 3 years, he invited me to come to Fort Wayne, Indiana, to the seminary. I was in Qatar when he called me. I moved to Qatar for a better job with Al Jazeera. I was a full-time journalist in Lebanon and adjunct professor at the American University of Beirut. So juggling two jobs was very difficult, and other jobs actually. So I was offered a job at Al Jazeera in Qatar, and it was very lucrative, and I thought maybe I should go there. I didn't like it, and Pastor Bernie Lutz called me, and he said, why don't you come, since you're moving out of Lebanon, why don't you come to America, and we'll help you go to seminary? It was like a dream come true, you know. I always dreamt about serving the Lord, and here comes, you know, the offer, you know. And I just boarded a plane and came without any contract with the church, without any written agreement, without anything, and God really worked the details out.
5: So what was it that attracted you to the Lutheran Confession of Christianity?
6: There is a few years of my life when I tried to reach God in different ways. Even when I was reading the Bible on my own, I wanted to explore other ways like spirituality, Eastern spirituality. So I looked for a Buddhist temple. I looked for a Hindu temple. I couldn't find any. The only thing I found was a yoga course offered at the American University of Beirut, you know. And I signed up for the course, and as soon as I went to the classroom, the instructor was a British lady from, she claimed to be the disciple of the great Mahatma Gandhi, and he asked me, sir, because all the students were girls, and did you come by mistake into the classroom? I said, no, I signed up because I want to reach God through Eastern spirituality. She said, you came to the right place, forget about Islam, forget about Christianity. You can do it only through spiritual exercises. So I said, okay, let's start. Let me. I was excited. This is what I wanted to do. She said, no, you have to cleanse your body. I said, what do you mean? She said, you have to go, you have to become a vegetarian. I thought cleanse your body means take a shower, you know, like in Islam we take ablutions, and this is part of it, you know, like it's very strict. You have to take ablutions and make sure that you hold these ablutions, not, you know, go to the bathroom before prayers, what have you, and not touch also women, etc. So you need to keep your ablutions. So I told her, you mean take a shower? She said, no, you need to be vegetarian. So I was a man 21 years old and going doing three martial arts because I want to kill my enemies with my bare hands if needed, you know. I was full of hate and wanted to, I used to jog 5 miles a day, and I had to get energy by munching fruits and vegetables half the day, you know, and spend the other half the day in the bathroom because of the fibers, you know, because it's real, these really, real experiences. But I did great at yoga. In 2 months, I was able to stand on my head and do all the asanas, they call them, the positions. And I was given a mantra, and I was told that this mantra will dig into your soul, and you can climb to God step by step. There are 7 steps. The last one is called Samadhi, union with the Creator. So that mantra was like David Carradine's Om, a Sanskrit word I had to repeat thousands of times. And the more I repeated that mantra, the more stupid I felt, actually. The more I repeated the mantra, the more I felt that I'm not climbing up to God, but I'm going down in my filth, if you can understand that. So it dawned on me, we may try to climb up to God, you know, with our good deeds, good works, or with our spiritual exercise, but it's an upside-down story. God came down to us, and the Word became flesh and dwelt among us. And it's by grace, you know, not by works. And really, this is why I liked Luther even before I met Pastor Bernie Lutz. And I thought, I'm forgiven. That's it, you know. And it's sola scriptura. It's not about me, about how I feel about myself, about my emotions. It's an objective faith that points to the Word of God, and the Word of God points you to the cross of Jesus Christ who took our sins. And this is really an objective faith, not really something that about me and about how I feel. So this was really the attraction of the, you know, I hope this story explains how I kind of realized that the Lutheran theology is for me.
5: So how would you compare and contrast the teachings of Lutheranism with those of Islam in which you were raised?
6: Well, as I said, in Islam, if you want really to be a good Muslim, you need to wake up 4 in the morning. Maybe Luther used to do that before he rediscovered the gospel. He used to flog himself, as you know. And so 4 in the morning, take ablutions. If you had sexual relations the last night, you have to take a full bath, even if it's in the middle of the cold weather. We used to have power cutouts in Lebanon, and we had no hot water, and you have to take ablutions or a bath in cold water before you walk to the mosque. And walking to the mosque at 4:30 in the morning was not a kind of safe thing. The Christian militias used to bomb Beirut at night, and sometimes there would be robbers who could mug you, what have you. So I used to walk to the mosque in spite of that. So 5 times a day to the mosque, it was slavery, really. And fasting Ramadan. And, you know, after looking into Islam and abiding by Islam, or observing most of the tenets of Islam, getting out of it, I see that Islam creates only hypocrites who want to keep faith, you know, not really to, it doesn't shoot at the heart, even though many Muslims try, but in the end they fail because they depend on their own power, not on the power of Christ. So the power of the cross, the power of the gospel makes things, you know, if I can say, frees, gives me freedom, that I am forgiven even though I try to do my best, but I know that I'll fall short. And I know that I am forgiven because of the freedom that Christ gave me on the cross. So this is really kind of a big difference, I believe, that in Islam it's like, you know, a Pharisaic, you know, religion, if I can say, while in Lutheranism, you know that you are forgiven because of what Christ did, not because of what you're doing.
5: What would you say to a Muslim here in America? What do you say to them when they ask you, why are you a Lutheran Christian?
6: I would tell them that you need to use the freedom of faith we have here in the United States and look for the truth. And I know that you may not find the truth, but Jesus will find you, because he is knocking at our door. He is seeking us, and he will find those who really kind of look for him. And I would tell them that, I'll tell the truth with love, that after I compared between the Bible and the Quran, I found that the Quran is the word distorted version of the Bible is really a very kind of charitable term. It's more than distorted. It's fragmentary. It's hodgepodge. And if you want really to know God, you have to only to confess Jesus Christ as Lord and Savior. You cannot reach God through any other means.
5: Pastor Hisham Shahab is associate pastor at Peace Lutheran Church in Lombard, Illinois, and he's missionary with Salam Christian Fellowship. He's also author of the column for the Issues Etc. journal titled From Muslim Extremist to Follower of Jesus. You can read it under the Listen On Demand page at issuesetc.org. Pastor Shahab, thank you again.
6: My pleasure.
5: Our theme for Issues Etc. Reformation Week, Paths to Lutheranism, continues tomorrow on the program. We'll discuss From Eastern Orthodoxy to Lutheranism with Andrew Strickland. We'll talk with Pastor Peter Bender about the Second Commandment and the narrative of Daniel in the lion's den, and we'll play Issues Etc. soundbite of the week. Well, it's all, if it's non-Christian, from darkness to light, but I can think of few things darker than the false religion, the false worldview that is Islam, and no greater contrast than the light that is love and mercy and grace at the hand of the Savior Jesus Christ. I'm Todd Wilkin. I'll talk with you tomorrow. Thanks for listening to Issues Etc.
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5: Several Issues Etc. regular guests are candidates for leadership positions in the Lutheran Church Missouri Synod. Every LCMS congregation has received nomination forms for the president and vice presidents of the Synod. Please encourage your pastor and congregational leaders to fill out and return these nomination forms before February 20th of 2019.

0: A third round of voting takes place this Saturday, June 20th through Tuesday, June 23rd for president of the Lutheran Church Missouri Synod. If you're a registered voter for the 2026 LCMS presidential election, I strongly encourage you to vote to reelect Issues Etc. regular guest, Pastor Matt Harrison, for a final three-year term. If you're not a voter, please encourage your pastor and your congregation's lay voter to vote for President Harrison. Remember to vote June 20th through the 23rd. Is the author of our Book of the Month for October, Reading Isaiah with Luther. 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Learn how the conscience is a gift from God and how only through Christ can you receive a clean conscience in Reading Isaiah with Luther, the Issues Etc. Book of the Month, Reading Isaiah with Luther. As with many paths of conversion, a two-way street, but this one is not so much a two-way street. You do not hear very often about someone who has been raised Eastern Orthodox, leaving that profession, that practice, that tradition, and becoming Lutheran. You do hear about Lutherans becoming Eastern Orthodox far more frequently than that, but it does happen occasionally. It's our Issues Etc. Reformation Week theme of paths to Lutheranism. We're going to be talking about From Eastern Orthodoxy. Andrew Strickland joins us. He's principal of Green Bay Trinity Lutheran School and author of a column titled Taking Another Look at Gospel Freedom. Andrew, welcome to Issues Etc.
1: Thank you, Pastor Todd.
0: Andrew, you grew up Orthodox, but you happened to attend Lutheran schools. Why was that?
1: My parents were committed to Christian education. They were raised in the Roman Catholic Church. They attended Catholic schools. They got married at a Catholic university. And when they graduated, they quickly fled Catholicism and became Lutheran of the ALC variety. And my dad flirted with going to seminary to become a pastor, and that didn't occur, and he went on a different path in life as a social worker. And when my parents had me and then my brother, they knew they wanted to put us in Christian schools. And when we moved to Houston, Texas, the opportunity for Lutheran schools were available. Lutheran schools have a wonderful reputation of great education and also teaching the students about Jesus. And that's where my parents wanted us to be. And they committed that and sacrificed for us to attend those Lutheran schools.
0: Talk about what you were taught in Orthodoxy, what Orthodoxy said it meant to be a Christian.
1: The Orthodox Church it's a very rich life in the church. When I look back at those days as an Orthodox Christian, there's much to envy. It's a many-layered onion, much like the domes above the churches. The theology is embedded in the life of the church through the liturgy, through the mysteries, which the sacraments, the fasting, the flow of the church year. One can fully embrace the Christian life. And when I think back on my time as an Orthodox Christian, I don't specifically remember what I was taught in a formal catechetical way. I remember this is what we do. This is what you need to do to live the life of the Christian and to develop as a Christian and to become more holy.
0: What was the teaching of theosis in Orthodoxy?
1: In theosis, we can look back to something that St. Athanasius said, is the Word of God assumed humanity so that we might become lowercase gods, and which can be often misunderstood. In a way, we can think of it as living a sanctified life, like we should be doing as Christians. When a Christian feels the full weight of the law, not keeping the commandments, not doing what a Christian should be doing, in theosis, one way to achieve that communion with God is to do it through the sacraments, the mysteries of the church, grace being given in those sacraments, and working towards becoming holy. And along the way, it's almost as if you were acquiring more of the Holy Spirit,

0: and acquiring more of what God has already given to us. That was the teaching I was raised with.
1: What problems did the teaching of theosis present to you as an Orthodox believer, trying to live out that understanding of becoming divine or sharing in the divine nature?
0: For me, the biggest problem that I experience with that is when you are constantly trying to achieve those things, for example, the Lenten fast as part of living the Orthodox life, the constant, oh, I messed up again today, or I didn't make it to church, or I didn't fast this morning, so I can't go to communion. Those kinds of events, for me, were very crushing. Never feeling like I could be good enough or holy enough to achieve the same manner of growth that I was noticing in my fellow Orthodox believers. And for me, that was pretty crushing, that experience of just not feeling like I could become holy enough, and felt like the gospel had been turned into a work for me, was very difficult.
1: You talk about holding a job in a warehouse, I believe, and being under attack from both unbelievers for being a Christian and fellow Christians. Describe that, if you would.
0: You know, college is a pivotal time in a person's life. There's new temptations, new things going around you. So I was working in a warehouse. I was attending classes as I was trying to figure out really what I wanted, what direction I wanted my life to go. And I was exposed to things that I hadn't been exposed to. And I was surrounded by unbelievers at work or in college who spent a lot of time trying to wear down my faith. They noticed I was a Christian, and the more I chose to be outspoken about it, the more they chose to try to tear me down. And then I was also working with Christians, or lapsed Christians maybe is a good word for it, who, you know, had chosen that they can pick and choose what they wanted to believe about Christianity and definitely not attend church. And that's another side of tearing you down as well. So it was a daily marking of who I was as a Christian in places where I didn't always feel like I was welcome. And to be constantly fed the lies that the world tells us about Christianity is a pretty tough thing when you're 18.
1: Andrew Strickland is our guest. It's Issues Etc. Reformation Week. Our theme is Paths to Lutheranism, His Path from Eastern Orthodoxy. We'll continue our conversation with him in Hour 2 of Issues Etc. We'll find out how he was re-exposed to Lutheran theology. Then Dr. Chris Mitchell, author of a column for the Issues Etc. journal about his path from atheism, will continue Issues Etc. Reformation Week's theme, Paths to Lutheranism. Stay tuned.

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3: Welcome back to Issues Etc. I'm Todd Wilkin. On this Monday afternoon, we are continuing Issues Etc. Reformation Week. Our theme is Paths to Lutheranism. We're hearing Andrew Strickland's story about his path from Eastern Orthodoxy to Lutheranism. Andrew, how were you re-exposed to Lutheran theology?
4: After a couple years of community college and working full-time, I attended Concordia St. Paul. And that first semester I was at Concordia St. Paul, I did not attend chapel. And that first semester, I did not take any theological classes. My goal was to become a teacher. But the nagging question in the back of my mind was, I had some really excellent Lutheran school teachers that had a big influence on me. So I started to think about, what would that look like for me as an Orthodox Christian to become a Christian day school teacher? The Orthodox Church doesn't really have a system of schools. I would have been happy to be that at that point. Maybe I could become an Orthodox school teacher, but they didn't really exist. So that first semester, I started seeing signs for a trip to the Holy Land led by Dr. Schuller, who was going to join an archaeological dig, and President Holst later would do a tour of the Holy Land, and that sounded really interesting to me, so I signed up to do it, and that started my re-exposure to Lutheranism. When we were in Israel, we attended Lutheran churches, and that started to have an impact. It started bringing back some memories of what I had learned back in school about the Lutheran Church and details about the small catechism and learning about, just hearing more about the gospel in a more pure way was a big deal to me. And then when I returned, I started dating someone who would become my wife, and she was a lifelong Lutheran. I started attending some Lutheran classes as I started to explore becoming a Lutheran school teacher. And as more exposure, the more I knew this is the path I wanted to go on. So I started working to be confirmed in the Lutheran Church at that point.
3: What did you find in the Lutheran teaching that addressed the struggles that you had gone through while Orthodox?
4: I can remember sitting in a couple classes in college and reading the Book of Concord, especially reading about baptism, whether it's in the small catechism or in other places. It just hit me strongly about what the work God has done for us and not the merits that I had done. So that made a big impact on me. I can remember Dr. Trapp reading the entire book of Romans in class to us. It took about a little over an hour to do that. And just sitting there listening to that and then him emphasizing certain points made a big deal for me.
3: Was the gospel absent from your Orthodox upbringing?
4: No, I don't believe that the gospel was absent. I believe that it was fully present, but I think from my memories, some of the gospel had been either covered by the things that we have to do or in some manner turned into a work, which for me was a very difficult thing.
3: What were the positives? You kind of hinted at this a little bit earlier, but what were the positives of Orthodoxy for you?
4: For me, as an Orthodox Christian, trying to live a holy life is not a bad thing. It's a good thing. we should have a rich life. The liturgical lifestyle in the Orthodox Church, as you follow the church here, even the fasts can have a lot of meaning. Strong emphasis on the sacraments, on baptism and communion, and even confession were very good and important. Those are some really good positives that I can take away from Orthodoxy. I can look back at my time as an Orthodox Christian, and that has really informed my life when I attend my Lutheran church.
3: You talk about the simple truths of the catechism making all the difference for you. What were those truths?
4: You know, one of those is just, what is baptism? What has been done for us? What has God done for us in our baptisms is a really big deal. It's amazing, being a Lutheran school teacher and now a principal, how much emphasis we get to put on that with our students, and just celebrating their baptisms and being able to talk about that with them, even daily, just about what baptism has given to us. You know, in a lot of ways, it's incredibly complex, but it's also simple. You know, it's what God has done for us. You know, we can look at the question of the Small Catechism, what benefits does baptism give? It works forgiveness of sins, rescues from death and the devil, and gives eternal salvation to all who believe this, as the words and promises of God declare. And then we can go into Mark 16:16. Whoever believes and baptized will be saved, but whoever does not believe will be condemned. It's a simple truth in a lot of ways. But as you get more informed, like I see with these students at school, as they grow older, they dig deeper into it, and it's very rich at the same time.
3: What would you say to a fellow Lutheran, and this is not unusual, what would you say to a fellow Lutheran who's flirting with the idea of going from Lutheranism to Orthodoxy?
4: I guess I would want to know why. I want to know what is informing their decision. I've known, as a teenager, I knew quite a few former Lutherans who became Orthodox, even a couple of priests who used to be Lutheran pastors. I would really want to understand why. I don't know what I would say. I've thought about this quite a bit. I've encountered people on this road. I've even talked with a Lutheran pastor who was flirting with it. I don't know if there really is anything that can be said, except for to try to understand them and what they're coming from, and what do they feel like is missing in Lutheranism to want to go towards Orthodoxy.
3: Then what would you say to someone who is Orthodox, who's undergoing the same struggles you did, this pressure to produce one's own personal holiness as a way of growing closer to God or participating in God's divine nature, and they're struggling as you did? What would you say to them?
4: That is one thing I've never encountered. I know two other people who were Orthodox who became Lutheran, and those two individuals, my brother had shared a similar trajectory as I did. He knew he wanted to become a pastor. A friend of mine married a Lutheran and became Lutheran in that way. I would really want to emphasize, you know, when someone's feeling the weight of the law and what's going on in their life, just to know what God through Jesus has done for us is really an important thing to share with those people who are struggling with their own sinful nature.
3: Andrew Strickland is principal of Green Bay Trinity Lutheran School, and he's author of a column titled Taking Another Look at Gospel Freedom. You can read it at our website, issuesetc.org. 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Andrew, thank you for your time.
4: Thank you, Pastor Wilkin.
3: When we come back, Issues Etc. Reformation Week continues. On our theme, Paths to Lutheranism, Dr. Chris Mitchell will join us to talk about his path from atheism.

0: We would like to overlook the difficulty of daily repentance and death to our sins in the interest of progressing to a more advanced spirituality.
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7: In a country where most people grow up nominally Christian, they may be agnostics, but if asked on a survey, they might say, I think I'm a Christian, because they exclude other religions. Well, I'm not a Muslim, I'm not a Jew, I'm not Buddhist or Hindu, I guess that makes me a Christian. Finding a genuine atheist is not so hard nowadays. What does atheism believe about the nature of man? What does it believe Christianity is all about? And how in the world do you navigate a path from atheism, not even believing in God, period, to the full-blown confession of the Lutheran faith? We'll be answering that question for the remainder of the show on this Monday afternoon as Issues Etc. Reformation Week continues, Paths to Lutheranism, in this case from atheism. Dr. Christopher Mitchell joins us. He's a regular guest, editor of the Concordia Commentary Series for Concordia Publishing House, and he's authored a column for the Issues Etc. Journal about his path from atheism. Christopher, welcome back to Issues Etc.
8: Thank you very much for having me.
7: You were baptized as a child, even though your parents weren't Christian. Why was that?
8: I was the second of five children, and since my parents weren't Christians, we were never baptized when we were little. But when I was 3 and a half, I believe it was due to the influence of my grandparents, who were Episcopalian, and we were in a kind of a upper level social status. And my grandparents thought it would be appropriate for us to be baptized, I think partly to fit in that part of society. I do think my grandfather was a believer, and so I do also hope that it was for spiritual reasons they wanted us to enter the Christian faith. So I and my older brother and my younger sister were baptized at the same time on the same occasion, and that's my earliest memory in life. I was 3 and a half at the time. And I remember the pastor wearing his alb, and I know we don't put our faith in experiences, but my experience was what the early church called enlightenment, photismos. It was an experience of just like waking up for the first time or seeing light for the first time. So I attribute that to the working of God through his sacrament, through his word and sacrament.
7: We'll come back to your baptism in a bit, but how would you describe your beliefs, your family's beliefs during your childhood?
8: My family was basically an atheistic family. They were intellectuals, so university professors, scientists, and the like. So in addition to being atheistic, there was a kind of pride and trust in the human mind that we can figure out everything we need to figure out. We don't need to be told by God about God or about anything else. The mind was the ultimate judge of what is true and what is not. So, yes, it was rather dark and depressing when I was growing up. Now, I think I did have some Christian faith or saving Christian faith as a result of my baptism, but I had no nurture. We never went to a Christian church on Sunday. We didn't read scripture for devotions at home. So during my elementary school years, my faith, I think, basically withered and died for lack of nurture. Then when I got a little older, though, my parents started taking us to a Unitarian society, and I would not call it a church. It didn't claim to be a church. Rather, it claimed to be a society. Unitarian institutions differ a lot based on who is a member there. This one was in a university town, and most of the members were university professors or associated with the intellectual elite. Instead of a sermon based on the Word of God, typically there would be, say, a reading from Time magazine and a discussion of social issues. Unitarianism gets its name from a rejection of the Trinity, hence unity versus Trinity. So by its very definition, it is anti-Trinitarian. There are some Unitarians that consider themselves Christians, but what they mean by that is that they view Jesus as a good person, and not divine, but just as a good person, someone we could emulate, a role model.
7: How would you then describe your own beliefs? Were you an atheist?
8: Yes, I would put myself in the category of an atheist simply because of a rejection of the idea that there is a God who has revealed himself in the person of Jesus Christ.
7: So what did you think about Christians during your time, your youth of atheism?
8: Well, I thought they were suspicious. I was taught to be wary of them, not to listen to them. In the Unitarian Society, again, with its emphasis on intellectualism and the ability of the fallen human mind to discern and judge truth, there was an animosity toward Christians because they would simply believe the Word of God. And so Unitarians viewed that as a lack of use of the human mind. So they seemed to be anti-intellectual and anti-rational. And I could elaborate a bit about Unitarianism. It really is, or what I experienced back then, is very similar to what I would just call the spirit of the age now. There was also a tinge of paganism and a little bit of nature worship, which at the time it was all cast as, well, according to the theory of evolution, we just are here by random chance. And so there was a great interest in nature. In place of Sunday school, for example, our little group of young people would be led on a walk in the outdoors. There was a swamp. Sounds kind of funny, but yeah, there was actually a swamp or wetlands that was close by to the society. So in place of Sunday school, we would go walk around there and talk about dinosaurs and evolution. And also there was a definite promiscuity on moral issues and ethics. So it was very similar to what we see now in the liberal media, where basically anything goes, all different orientations are supposed to be acceptable, and it's really almost frowned upon to be a normal married couple, to stay faithful in marriage. Those things were seen as odd and idiosyncratic.
7: We're talking with Dr. Christopher Mitchell, author of a column for the Issues Etc. Journal about his path from atheism during Issues Etc. Reformation Week, paths to Lutheranism. When we come back, how was he first exposed to the Bible? Can you remain a Christian if you stay away from church on Sunday mornings? I've written a column in the latest Issues Etc. journal titled, Why Do You Go to Church? 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In the Wittenberg Trail feature, Dr. Mark Seyfried writes about his journey from being a Baptist seminary professor to becoming a Lutheran seminary professor. 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
1: Thanks to the following congregations for standing with us by joining the Issues Etc. 300. Good Shepherd Lutheran, Boise, Idaho. Holy Cross Lutheran, Carlisle, Iowa. Messiah Lutheran, Lebanon, Illinois. Risen Savior Lutheran, Basor, Kansas. St. John Lutheran, Germantown, Iowa. Trinity Lutheran, Waltham, Minnesota. Emmanuel Lutheran, Kansas City, Missouri. Christ the King Lutheran, Billings, Montana. Grace Lutheran, Clarksville, Tennessee. Hope Lutheran, Sunbury, Ohio. And Reformation Lutheran, Hillsboro, Oregon. 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
7: 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Welcome back to Issues Etc. I'm Todd Wilkin. We're talking about the path from atheism to Lutheranism during Issues Etc. Reformation Week. Pastor Christopher Mitchell is our guest. He is author of a column for the Issues Etc. journal about his path from atheism. Folks, Issues Etc. is approaching 5 million downloads for this year alone. And here's a way that you can help us cast Christ's net on the internet. It's our monthly or annual giving program, the Issues Etc. Reformation Club. 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Look for that picture of Martin Luther posting the 95 Theses, or call 618-223-8385, the Issues Etc. Reformation Club. Dr. Mitchell, amidst all this kind of spiritual wandering, immersed in kind of the Unitarian, who knows, it's just a hodgepodge of spiritual ideas, essentially atheism at the end of the day, how were you first exposed to the Bible?
8: Well, I was given a Bible by the mother of a friend. This was back in high school. And I found out later that she was a Lutheran, and her Lutheran Bible study group of women had been praying for me for a long time. So I think this was just God's plan to lead me back to the Christian faith into which I had been baptized. In college, my early years of college, I started reading this Bible. And again, due to my background, I was quite self-reliant. I thought I could figure everything out on my own without anybody's help. So I thought I would read the Bible for the first time in my life. I had never read it. And I thought I'll go through the whole thing from start to finish. So I started with Genesis and then made it through Exodus and into Leviticus. And at that point, I really didn't understand what it was all about. Now I have a great appreciation of Leviticus, partly due to the commentary author that wrote an excellent Christological exposition of Leviticus. But at that point, I turned to the Gospel of John and started reading it, and that really made sense to me, the imagery of light and darkness, truth and falsehood, and above all, Christ versus the powers of darkness and the devil. So during my reading of the Gospel of John, this was now my second year of college, I met some Lutheran Christians in my classes. I was still in science and math. And these Christians, there are just a few of them in large university classes that might have 100 students in a lecture. They were obvious for a couple reasons. First, they would wear crosses often, and even though they knew that would bring scorn from the unbelieving professors and students, and they also just had a way of life. They had a piety, they had an ethic that just made them stand out. I think what fascinated and also in a way irritated me the most about them is that they had a perspective on the things of this world, that the things of this world are transient, they're not permanent, and they had a calmness. They could go through various events and not be disturbed, but keep their joy. So I found this fascinating. I wanted to learn more about it. And so I developed a friendship. This was maybe 4, students that were, like I said, in science as university students. They invited me to the campus Lutheran church. We have a Missouri Synod Lutheran chapel on the campus of the University of Wisconsin, Madison. They also had a Bible study that would meet in their dorm rooms once a week, so they kindly invited me to that. At the church, I met the assistant pastor, who was a fresh graduate of one of the seminaries and quite energetic and enthusiastic for spreading the gospel and teaching the faith. He took me under his wing, and I went through adult confirmation with Luther's small catechism. He spent a ton of time with me. Often, if you know, university students' schedules can be haphazard. People can have different schedules. So sometimes I would meet with a couple other students, but much of the time he would just meet with me personally in his church office for an hour at a time. And he went through Luther's small catechism, explained all the doctrines, you know, starting from square one, and he did an excellent job of developing all the Christian doctrines on the basis of Scripture. Since I had done a little reading in the Scriptures, that was extremely important to me. I didn't want some human-invented religion as I had experienced earlier in life. I wanted to be sure that I was in a church that was taught and guided by the Word of God. So this young pastor did a fantastic job and gave an awful lot of his time just to teach me the catechism. And along the way, he told me that he thought I should leave science, study Hebrew and Greek. The university had a fantastic Hebrew department as well as a Greek department. And he told me I should go into the ministry. This was quite a shock, quite unexpected on my part, because I thought I would be a scientist like most of my relatives. But the Holy Spirit used him and the instruction in the Word to convince me, oh, that sounds like something with God's help I could do. And that would be beneficial to people eternally. So as a scientist, you can certainly help people in society if you come up with new innovations, developments, discoveries, and whatnot. But that's not an eternal kind of help. That doesn't bring people the forgiveness of sins or salvation. So during this process, when I had been brought back to the Christian faith into which I had been baptized, you know, I realized the total depravity of human nature, how our minds are clouded by sin. We cannot save ourselves, and we cannot use our fallen minds to adjudicate what is true and what is not. I was extremely thankful for being brought into the body of Christ. I was also extremely grateful to be able to commune at the altar after having gone through confirmation. And this was a great joy to me and great comfort to receive the forgiveness of my sins along with the body and blood of Jesus Christ. So the idea of going into the ministry and helping to bring other people to the faith I had been brought to had a great appeal, and so I thank God for his direction. I also met various seminary professors who would come through this university town, partly to recruit university students to attend the seminary. So I had the benefit of meeting some outstanding church leaders who had quite a profound impact on me already during those teenage years.
7: When you began to believe the truths of Holy Scripture, how did you reconcile it with your study of science?
8: Well, I would say, first of all, science is in some ways, well, let me put it this way. In the Creed, we have the three articles of the Creed, the first being the order of creation. I believe in God the Father Almighty, maker of heaven and earth. So science is essentially the study of God's creation, how God has put together the universe. And mathematics is, in some ways, the language God has used to program the created order, if you can put it that way. So the study of science, mathematics, fit within the Christian faith quite naturally. I didn't see any conflict there. And in fact, some of the assumptions in the world of science, such as evolution, really don't have a sound scientific basis. They're based on various assumptions that you cannot prove nor disprove. Things also like the age of the universe, which is calculated based on physics, the speed of light, and various assumptions that, again, cannot be proven. So I really had no problem at all putting all of my science in that sort of a framework as accurate science being part of the order of creation, and also as a discipline that does not give you the ultimate answer. Science will never tell you why you exist. You know, it gives you the answer, well, you're just a result of random chance, which doesn't fit with the complexity of biological systems. It doesn't fit with probability if you do mathematical calculations. So I would say science is part of the first article of the Creed, and properly understood, science can be very helpful for understanding the world in which God has placed us. But it's not the second article of the Creed. It's not the third article of the Creed. So for ultimate things, we need to rely on God's revelation in Jesus Christ. So it's only in Christ that we receive the forgiveness of sins, the promise of resurrection to eternal life. And it's only through the power of the Holy Spirit that our minds are opened to the Scriptures so that we can at least start to understand the things of God and start to understand the truths of Scripture. And I would add that the Scriptures are so profound, having come from a relatively intelligent family and having gone on to study, you know, I have a PhD and two master's degrees, I never feel like I have mastered Scripture. Every day I learn so much from reading Scripture, even reading it anew, even reading passages that I may have read 10 or 20 times earlier, already in Hebrew and Greek. Every time I read them anew, I learn more. God, the Holy Spirit, works through the Word. It gives me new insights or new appreciation for the truths that are revealed in Scripture. So I would say that's an important part of the Lutheran faith from my perspective. The Lutheran Church offers an intellectually rigorous understanding of the Christian faith. We have a doctrinal framework in the Lutheran confessions, and within that doctrinal framework, we carry out exegesis, the detailed study of the Scriptures. And no matter how smart you are going to be challenged. And so the Lutheran understanding of the Christian faith is not at all simplistic. There's a lot of room for people with intellectual gifts and academic gifts to delve deeply into the faith from a Lutheran perspective and to keep learning throughout life.
7: Dr. Christopher Mitchell is our guest. Issues, Etc. Reformation Week. Our theme is Paths to Lutheranism, His from Atheism. We'll talk about that baptism at 3.5 years old and how he connects it to his eventual conversion from atheism to Lutheranism.
11: This was my first time going, and I was extremely thrilled with everything that was provided, from the materials to being able to meet the speakers and authors of books.
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7: It's Issues Etc. Reformation Week. We're discussing From Atheism to Lutheranism with Dr. Christopher Mitchell. Here's what Ardith posted recently about the Issues Etc. Making the Case conference. Ardith writes, "Our family attended last year's Houston conference, and it was awesome. We can't make it this year, but we know that everyone who can will have a great time. Folks, next month's conference in Dallas, Texas is quickly filling up. It's your opportunity to meet and hear Chris Roseborough, John Warwick Montgomery, Ryan Anderson, Anthony Esselin, Beverly Yonke, and Mark Kaltoff. Child care is free, courtesy of Wittenberg Academy. You'll find additional information, and you can register at issuesetc.org or give us a call, 618-223-8385. The Fall 2018 Issues Etc. Making the Case Conference, Friday, November 9th and Saturday, November 10th in Dallas. Dr. Mitchell, let's return to what you talked about early in our conversation, that baptism at 3.5 years old. How would you connect that baptism so early in your life with your eventual conversion from atheism to Lutheranism?
8: Well, baptism is a gift. It's the gift of forgiveness, life, and salvation. And when God gives that to you, it's yours. It's as if your name is put on a present, like a birthday present. Or to put it more accurately, God's name is put upon you. So even if you wander away, even if you reject that present, you say, no, I don't want to open that, I'm going to put it on the shelf or whatever, and years may go by, that gift is still there with your name on it. Or again, to put it more properly, God has still put his name. He's claimed you as his own. He said, you know, I want you to be my child now and for eternity.
7: In a related vein, for many who look at the Lutheran Confession of Faith, the sacraments remain an obstacle. But how do you, with your perspective of having come out of atheism, what kind of insight do you have into their place in the Christian faith and in the Christian's life?
8: I believe the sacraments are vital and essential. They are the word connected with a visible element. So I think they're quite important. in an age of ideas and thoughts, to have the Word of God connected to something physical that we receive. I think that's extremely important. And there are all kinds of pastoral issues and ethical issues that involve the sacraments, and the Scriptures talk about this. So, for example, in baptism, our bodies are washed with clean water. We receive the washing of water with the Word. So this has implications for how we live, implications for morality, sexuality, marriage, how we conduct ourselves in the world. And likewise, the sacrament of the altar. We are given the body and blood of Christ. We become members of Christ's body in that physical sense, too, not just a spiritual or metaphorical sense. So we are sustained in faith through weekly reception of the sacrament. I would love to go receive the sacrament every day if that were possible. I know there's some Missouri Synod churches that do offer daily Lord's Supper. So to me, that's an essential part of an incarnational way of thinking about the Christian faith. So our Lord Jesus is the Word made flesh. The second person of the Trinity did not just come as an idea or just as a spoken word, but actually as the Word made flesh. And so in the sacraments, we are given to participate in that physical reality. As our bodies are sanctified, we're nourished with the body and blood of Christ, the same body and blood that was given and shed for us on the cross, and then the same bodily Jesus, Jesus in the flesh, who rose from the dead. So that is a pledge of our own resurrection from the dead.
7: Finally, my first memory of meeting you, you certainly don't recall it. You were a vicar at St. John's in Seward, Nebraska, where I was a student pre-seminary.
8: Oh, wow. Okay.
7: And you were invited by George Heider, who is the Hebrew instructor, to come in and fill in for a little bit because, if I'm not mistaken, you already had your PhD in Semitic languages that would include Hebrew from the University of Wisconsin in Madison.
8: Yes, I do remember teaching that class. I'm sorry, I don't remember you personally.
7: I was probably the guy sleeping in the back. But I remember it deeply impressed me that someone who had was yet then preparing to be a pastor had bothered to actually get a separate doctorate in one of the languages of the Holy Scripture, one of the original languages. When you look back on your life beginning in atheism, why is it important for the church to rigorously expect its pastors to study those original languages? And since you do edit this Concordia Commentary series, how does that series help serve this need?
8: In my opinion, it's absolutely essential that the church continue to have biblical scholars who can interpret the very words of God, the original words in Hebrew and Aramaic and Greek. You need such theologians to make sure that the church is remaining faithful to Scripture. And so I experienced that firsthand when I was catechized in the Christian faith by a pastor who knew Hebrew and Greek and could not only read an English translation of the Bible with me or to me, but also explain in detail what those words mean. I would liken it to reading. So if you're reading the original Hebrew and Greek, you're reading the very words of God. It's like being able to read with no glasses, as if you have perfect vision. If you're reading a translation, it's like wearing thick glasses, or depending on the accuracy or inaccuracy of the translation, it can be like wearing Coke bottle glasses with smudges on them. Or if you're reading, say, a paraphrase, it's almost like trying to read when you have cataracts. That is, you cannot clearly see exactly what it is that God is saying. And so without exegetical scholars, the church faces the danger of wandering away from God's Word. Martin Luther often said that if the church ever were to lose the biblical languages, the church would lose the gospel. And I think that also has to do with his own discovery of the gospel through his own reading of Scripture and the Pauline epistles in particular, the language of forensic justification that you have in the Greek New Testament, that we are declared righteous by grace alone, through faith alone. And that's very clear in the original languages. It can become less clear, depending on how far removed you are from the original scriptures by means of different translations.
7: And the Concordia Commentary series, how does that make that kind of connection to Scripture in its original languages accessible?
8: Well, thank you for asking that. I've had the pleasure of serving for 29 years at Concordia Publishing House, and the Concordia Commentary series has basically been my life's work. The authors are exegetical scholars, confessional Lutherans from around the world, and they first make an original translation of the original text, the Hebrew or Greek, and they tend to be literalistic translations for the sake of conveying the sense and the nuances of the original. They then have abundant textual notes on the wording, the vocabulary, the syntax of the original Hebrew and Greek. And all of these things are vital for discerning the various nuances of the text and also understanding what the text does.

0: A third round of voting takes place this Saturday, June 20th through Tuesday, June 23rd for president of the Lutheran Church Missouri Synod. If you're a registered voter for the 2026 LCMS presidential election, I strongly encourage you to vote to reelect Issues Etc. regular guest, Pastor Matt Harrison, for a final three-year term. If you're not a voter, please encourage your pastor and your congregation's lay voter to vote for President Harrison. Remember to vote June 20th through the 23rd.
1: Of intelligent lay people, lay men, lay women who have read these commentaries to a great personal benefit. 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Some have used them in Bible classes, and of course, we hope that pastors will use them in preparation for teaching Bible class and for preaching.
0: Learn more about purchasing volumes of the Concordia Commentary Series for your pastor at cph.org or call 1-800-325-3040. Ask for the Concordia Commentary Series, edited by Dr. Chris Mitchell. Dr. Chris Mitchell is editor of the Concordia Commentary Series for Concordia Publishing House, and he's author of a column for the Issues Etc. journal about his path from atheism. Chris, thank you very much.
1: Well, thank you so much for having me.
0: Issues Etc. Reformation Week rolls on tomorrow. We're going to be talking with Pastor Andrew Abraham about his fascinating story of the path from being a Catholic priest to a Lutheran pastor. You have to try pretty hard to be an atheist. The natural knowledge of God is built into us, so no one really pulls that trick off completely. There in the back of their mind is always that notion that God is out there someplace. You have to work pretty hard to maintain the mental rigor it requires to deny that natural knowledge. But God has his means of grace, and Dr. Mitchell's story illustrates it beautifully. Atheist parents not interested in religion in any real sense have a child baptized just to make grandma happy, but God has a different plan, to bring that child to faith in the confession of Jesus Christ. I'm Todd Wilkin. 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
6: When scripture is dethroned, something else will always be enthroned in its place.
7: This doesn't make any sense to me because you've been saying that we take the Bible literally, but not on this topic. And it was at this point where the Baptist pastor just looked at me in his office and said, well, it would be silly to think it's his body and blood.
8: This incessant quibbling over doctrine is interfering with the unity of the church and with church fellowship. That's nonsense. We have no fellowship with God apart from the divine word which Jesus delivered to his apostles.
9: Lutherans at the Old Latin School in Lutherstadt-Wittenberg

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1: The paths to Lutheranism that we have been tracing during this Issues Etc. Reformation Week have taken the people traveling them, well, a long distance theologically. Sometimes they come to Lutheranism very late in life. The path we're going to trace here in this hour of Issues Etc. is one that, well, Lutheranism figures early on in it. And then there are a few detours to Pentecostalism, even to Orthodoxy. Welcome back to Issues Etc., coming to you live from the studios of Lutheran Public Radio in Collinsville, Illinois. I'm Todd Wilkin. Thanks for tuning us in. Our series, Paths to Lutheranism, continues. We're going to talk about From Methodism and Pentecostalism with Pastor Will Whedon. He's assistant pastor at St. Paul Lutheran Church in Hamel, Illinois, formerly served as director of worship for the Lutheran Church Missouri Synod. He's host of the forthcoming podcast, The Word of the Lord Endures Forever, author of the book Celebrating the Saints, Thank, Praise, Serve, and Obey, Recover the Joys of Piety, and a new children's book titled See My Savior's Hands. He's also written a Wittenberg Trail feature called Let Us Go Into the House of the Lord. Will, welcome back to Issues, Etc.
2: Hey, thank you, Todd. Joy to be with you today.
1: So, what is your very first memory? I'm going to say your very first memory of church or something like church.
2: Sure. Well, my parents were Methodist. They went to church when they went to, when we visited the country. We go home, as Mom would say. We go home from Maryland, the suburbs of Maryland, to Virginia, out in the sticks. And there in Richardsville, Virginia, they would attend church. And they always made a point of going to church on the second Sunday in August. And frequently we stayed there that week with my grandparents at my grandparents' house for what they had revival. And one of my first memories of church, really, that sticks in my head is of my uncle, who was also one of those Methodist lay preachers. And he could be rather naughty. And I remember him holding a horsefly, you know, against the back of my aunt and letting her, it was his sister, older sister, and she would hear it and she'd be swatting at it. So the entire service he spent entertaining us with, you know, having this horsefly get closer and further away with all this racket he was doing. And, you know, and I was terrified of horseflies. I mean, those things hurt when they bite, but he was had no problem with it. He had it in hand and was just tormenting his sister. So in church there, I mean, as a kid, I remember that, and it was hot. There was no air conditioning. I remember that. The windows were open, and it was August in Virginia. It was really, really hot, and the preacher went on and on and on and on. I remember that, and that was in the evening, and that happened every night during the evening, revivals. And so they had, as they were doing revival, the hymns kind of, my uncle's favorite hymn was Blessed Assurance, Jesus is Mine, and maybe they'd belt that out when that came along. And so yeah, I got to experience that. But that happened when we went to the country. And nothing like that ever happened at home. So we didn't go to church at home.
1: You didn't go to church when you weren't visiting Grandma and Grandpa.
2: Right.
1: In the hills of Virginia.
2: Right. Well, yeah, not really the hills, but yes.
1: I pictured it.
2: Yeah, it's where, actually, it's really simple. It's where the Rapidan River and the Rappahannock River, the confluence of those two rivers together, that's, you know, that's Richards Ferry, and that's where Richardsville is located.
1: So when did you begin to have some religious conviction of any kind?
2: Well, I mean, my mom was not like going to just, how do I put this? We had Bible story books that she read me as a child, and I always thought they had the fascinating stories in them, right? You know, and great pictures. And I remember when I turned 10, she thought you need to have a Bible. So she did buy me a King James Bible, which I did try to read, but at 10, I was not able to actually deal with the text very well. So, I mean, it sort of sat there, and it was a pretty little book on my bedside table. But I didn't actually really get into that. But what happened that sort of got me really going on it was my friend John Ely asked me to go with him to a ball game he was playing in. And I mean, Todd, you know me. I am totally deficient when it comes to sports. I mean, I hate them. They bore me to tears. I don't like them at all.
1: You're actively hostile towards sports.
2: I'm actively hostile toward them. Yeah, and they take away from music. Why would anybody want to do that? So anyway, I go with John to this game, and I'm sitting there just not really understanding what's going on and bored. And I'm sitting next to these two kids that are whispering to each other. And finally, they get up the nerve and they ask me, do you know what you need to know to be saved? And I remember not even understanding what it was they were saying to me. What do you mean? And they came back with, I later learned, was the Apostles' Creed. I mean, they're coming back with, this is what you need to know to be saved. You need to believe in God, the Father Almighty, the maker of heaven and earth. They went down the line with the creed. And I thought, wow, okay, that's amazing. They were Roman Catholics. This was like right after Vatican II, right? You know, so I mean, things were really perking in the Roman Church, and there was a lot of what people thought of as real renewal going on. A lot of the laity were getting into sharing their faith actively, and obviously this was a part of their, what do they call it, CCD, Confraternity of Christian Doctrine thing, that, you know, share the good news of Jesus, you know, with other people. So they did. All I carried away from it was this thing about believing God the Father Almighty, and to go home and ask Mom, so wait a minute, what are we? Because we're not Catholic, right? I kind of knew that already, and I knew that probably wasn't a safe question to ask, and it elicited quite the response. But the answer is, you know, no, we were definitely, most assuredly not Catholic. But because the question came that way, she came back with, we're Protestant. So then she let it rest there, and I went to the encyclopedia. The World Book Encyclopedia was like, I didn't like sports, but I loved my World Book Encyclopedia. Did you have one of those when you were growing up?
0: Oh, yeah.
2: All those great pictures. I mean, you could spend hours in that thing. So I just went and looked at Protestant, and then it threw me right to Lutheran. So I'm asking her, so Mom, what do you know about these Lutherans? And she's like, oh, you know what? Two doors up, the Olivers, they're Lutherans. They go to the church right there. The church was right on the other side of the street from where I had attended elementary school. So really close to us. I mean, within walking distance. And that was important because I didn't drive. My mom didn't drive. And my dad slept in on Sundays. So if I was going to go, that's how it was going to have to be. So I did. It took me a couple weeks. I remember that. Because just walking into a strange building when you're, you know, a young teen, this is just a little weird. I didn't know what door to enter. I remember that. I did not remember. It's like, how do you know where you're supposed to go? Because that particular church, St. Lutheran Church of St. Andrew, had a number of doors on that same sidewalk. But anyway, I ended up being in the narthex as church let out, and they very quickly grabbed hold of me and shoved me into the proper Sunday school room. At which time I was thoroughly interrogated. I remember this by a dear Mrs. Blakely, who had been Wisconsin Senate but became Missouri because she, as she said, I like to dance. So she asked right away, have you been baptized? And I was like, I don't know. I'm not sure what that means, and I don't know.
1: You were a blank slate.
2: I was a blank slate in that way. Yeah. I mean, my parents were Methodists, and you would think as Methodists, they supposedly believed in infant baptism, right? But they never had me baptized. You know, remember, I'm way at the end. I'm the caboose way, way, way down. There's a big interval. So maybe they were just tired by then. I don't know.
1: Your siblings are much older than you.
2: They're much older, and I'm not sure if they were baptized as children or not. I wouldn't be surprised if the ones were that were born down at the country. But we're in Maryland now. So anyway, I did end up, Mrs. Blakely didn't want to let me go home. The street between my school and the church was Georgia Avenue, which, if you know anything about D.C. and the Maryland suburbs, is a pretty busy road. She's like, what if he gets hit and going home? He lives on the other side of Georgia Avenue. He's like, no, Miss Blakely, we need to wait and get his parents' permission to baptize him. So he did. I obtained that, and my parents actually came to my baptism. I remember my baptism. Remember them pouring the water and my brother saying, dude, that's for you. And it was the start of a wonderful time there. And it was a wonderful time in the Lutheran church, too. I got to experience some beautiful, beautiful liturgy. That parish was just extraordinary in so many ways. The choir processed in wearing their robes, you know, and singing as they went. And they went up to the balcony, and they were really, really good. And we had musicians all the time that were, you know, related to different groups from Washington, D.C. And it was just outstanding. The organist there, was Dave Steckeltz at the time, who, you know, later became the bishop of the English district. He was really, really gifted. And he is the one that first, I was like, wow, what do you play? What is that? He was like, well, that's Bach and that's Mons and, you know, introducing all that stuff. And it was just amazing. But early on, I realized I'm lost. I don't know what they're doing. And I remember when I finally didn't know this much. My cousin had to show me this at the Methodist church one time. I was like, I don't know where you're singing. I didn't understand that you went in the staves of a hymn. I was trying to go down the lines of the hymn, and I was just constantly lost. So my cousin had showed me that. So I knew that I knew how to read the lines, but man, you're trying to read a Venite or a Te Deum out of the TLH, you know, and the page turn and all that stuff. It was crazy.
1: So this is a little early teen Will Wheaton. You were going to church by yourself, I assume.
2: Mm-hmm.
1: Going to church by yourself at a Lutheran church, fully immersed here, kind of feet first into the deep end. Of 1960s Lutheranism.
2: And I didn't know anything better. Actually, 1970s. Okay. I didn't know anything. I'm not that old. I didn't know anything better. But when I read the catechism and it said things like, so, you know, when you get up, you make the sign of the cross. You do, I mean, I did that, right? You know, and I started noticing there were several people at church that did that, but they weren't all that many, but there were some. And I thought, well, I'm going to do it. It says to do it. I'm supposed to do what the catechism says, right? You know? So I literally began trying to live it out that way. And it was really a lot of fun. And man, there was some great Bible studies in that church. And I enjoyed that. We went to those and had some really good time in depth with the Word of God.
1: 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It's our series, Paths to Lutheranism, this Issues Etc. 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We'll talk about his flirtation with Pentecostalism and why that attracted him after this.

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6: 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I'm Todd Wilkin. 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What can you tell us about the very first episode of The Word of the Lord Endures Forever?
0: I mean, it only gets through a single verse of John's Gospel, John 1:1. En archein halogos, kai halogos, en proston deon ketelos, en halogos. In the beginning was the Word was with God, and God was the Word was God. And in those few verses, those few words, he does so much. He brings your mind to something that will just blows your mind. It's like, wait a minute, how can there be a was at the point of beginning? I mean, what do you mean, was? You know, and he moves you to adoration and praise and thanksgiving. The church has always been very moved to adore God because of what John proclaims in those opening, the prologue, you know, verses 1 to 18, certainly 1 to 14 for sure, but all the way through to 18. It's just gold. But we're only going to try to get into it little bit by little bit because it's just so deep and so wonderful, and we don't want to rush by any of it. All of it's so gold.
6: You can learn more, subscribe, and review The Word of the Lord Endures Forever at thewordendures.org, thewordendures.org. So what caused you to drift for a time from Lutheranism and flirt with Pentecostalism?
0: Well, I did my confirmation, and so that was great. And like I said, it was a different time, right? This is during my confirmation experience. One weekend we spent together with the local Roman Catholic kids doing their CCD and sharing our experiences back and forth. It was like a high point of the ecumenical movement in America, right? It was a time that we were all involved together beyond the boundaries of Lutheranism, doing acts of outreach. Do you remember Key 73 or are you too? You do remember. Okay, Key 73.
6: I was 9 years old, but I do remember.
0: Okay. So, I mean, I remember going around and passing out, you know, it's a Gospel of Luke for Key 73 and Good News for a Modern Man and how excited it was. All the churches in town were getting in on this and doing it together. So there was this sense of cooperation and learning from other churches. And during that time, I also came to find out some people become Lutheran without ever becoming Lutheran. And one of the ways that happens is via marriage. So this one woman who used to teach our Bible class in for high school students there at the church, she was actually a big believer in the Scofield Bible. And she found this, you know, end time stuff endlessly fascinating. And she tried to draw us into all of that. And she was a practicing charismatic Christian. So she very much kind of drew the youth along with her away from what we were taught just a few years before in confirmation and into a whole bunch of new and exciting and weird and different things that we hadn't heard about. And she even went with me when I finally said, well, I need to tell Pastor why I'm leaving and what this is all about. And I'll never forget this. I will never forget this, sitting in his office with her right there and saying, well, Pastor, like, you know, you believe that baptism saves. And he's like, well, you don't believe that. And I said, well, no, I mean, you know, that's not it, right? And he looks at me and he goes, 1 Peter 3:21, baptism doth now save us. Which part of that is wrong? You know, it's like, oh, he had the scripture on his side. But it was okay, because I'm sure she would say, oh, you know, he's going to twist things and make it be, I'd been prepped before I came in, right? So anyway, I went and sort of circled with a whole bunch of the youth that I was hanging with who were very much involved in the charismatic movement. And I mean, it's hard for people, I think,
5: this
0: today.
5: This was the height of the
0: this
5: charismatic.
0: This was the height. I mean, like, on Tuesday evenings down there in D.C., at Christ Church, you would have Catholics, Lutherans, Methodists, everybody. I mean, 2,000 mostly kids coming together, but also a scattering of nuns and priests. I mean, it was really weird. It was very ecumenical, very big there. In fact, the two guys that were leading it were originally both Roman Catholics originally. And that entire thing was just, that's what we live for. We live for the Tuesday evening, big, great music beforehand. And you go and, you know, get to hear all the teachings. You buy teachings on cassette tapes back then, you know, and always learn more and more. And it was fun and it was exciting. And everything was very, I don't want to be unkind toward it, but it was emotionally geared. It really was. The music, looking back on it now, I go, oh, wow. So, okay, you start them up with the rousers. And after you finish the rousers, you slide into the ooey-gooeys. And once you've got the ooey-gooeys, you want to have the running arpeggios on the keyboard and with the strings. And then you have what they call singing in tongues, or, you know, this singing that just goes on in harmony all over the place. And then you've entered into the presence of God Most High. It wasn't really until I read John Kleinig's book that he actually unpacks this whole thing. And I was like, oh, wow. That is exactly what they did. That is exactly the path. And they believe that's how you literally go from the outer court to the inner court, to be in the presence of God. This emotional traveling path.
5: How long did that last?
0: Well, good question. I was driving by then, because I remember having a fight with my dad when he wouldn't let me take the car one snowy evening. It's the only car we had. And I was like, you know, I'm 16. I can drive this car. Like, and you're not going down to D.C. with my car on a snowy night. And I guess by the time I turn, well, it was 1979. So it was when I was still 18 that he got cancer. And that kind of changed everything for me. It was not the kind of cancer you deal with. It was like the kind of cancer of...
5: You die from,
0: and it's not going to be long, and get ready. So that fall, everything just crumbled for me. I was trying a few different places to, you know, I just couldn't work up any of the emotion to enter into that type of thing. It was just like not there. And out of the blue came back to me. It was like, I know where I can go and say, Lamb of God, have mercy and give me peace. And I need some peace right now. And I know where I'll go and they'll pray for my dad. And I know where I can go and they'll teach what the Word of God says. And even when it doesn't make any sense at all, they still teach it and say, there it is. And so I ended up coming back. I swung back into the Lutheran Church in my first year of junior college there at you know, it was, no, I guess it was my second year of junior college, but it was amazing. When I come back, I had a good talk with the pastor. He did something I've never forgotten. You know what he told me to read? I told him, then I said, I think of all things, I know I've only been back here for a very short time, but I think I might want to be a Lutheran pastor. And he handed me Walther's Law and Gospel and said, this is my copy. I want it back, but you take this home and read it, and then we can talk. And it was like unbelievable how that thing opened up my eyes to so much. I was like, man, if I'd have had that, I wouldn't have gone through all that stuff with, I mean, I didn't know this. You know, I'd been quite deceived, and this was really amazing. You mean I was really trying to do stuff by the law? That's really what was at the heart of it. Whenever you're emotion-based or experience-based, you're running law stuff, not trusting the promises of God. So anyway, that just brought me solidly back. But it was, you know, I want to stress this, it was the kind of Lutheranism you find in the saltwater districts in the 1960s and 70s, and I don't think I'd actually encountered the full depth of what the Lutheran tradition was till I honestly went to Concordia Bronxville. And there I actually began to experience a whole bunch more of what Lutheranism had with it, the heritage that I did not know, specifically the musical heritage. And all, I mean, the music, let me go back to the music. The music had grabbed me from the beginning, right? The sound of the Te Deum. If you're used to hearing Blessed Assurance, Jesus is Mine, and you go to hear, We Praise Thee, O God, We Acknowledge Thee to Be the Lord. And when that change happens over, that key change, when Thou tookest upon Thee to deliver man, that's like shivers down your spine. You're like, what is this? And the idea of chanting on a pitch, right? Like that has you do. All that was a brand new world. So I was fascinated by it and drawn to it. In fact, early on, I did ask my pastor, can I take this hymnal home? Because I see there's a glossary in it and I want to learn it so I understand what the terms are all about. Because, you know, come on, you're a kid and on you, Agnus Dei, well, I mean, you know, or this Nunc Dimittis. I mean, like you're looking at what is this stuff? So, I mean, I took it home and read the glossary and it's like, oh, okay, so this is Latin and this means that. So this is how you say that word. It was totally worthwhile, but the worship definitely drew me, and the love of the worship continued to increase as I experienced at Concordia Bronxville some of the great riches of Lutheran traditional church music.
5: 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He is beginning to appreciate all that Lutheran theology has given birth to. We'll talk about his encounter with the confessions next.

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2: 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Welcome back to Issues Etc. I'm Todd Wilkin. Pastor Will Wheaton is our guest. It's Issues Etc. Reformation Week. We're doing a series called Paths to Lutheranism. So you are you're at a Lutheran college in Bronxville, New York. You are probably, if I know you, probably studying music. I'm guessing here.
5: Oh, I try to, yeah.
2: and you are gaining this appreciation of all the fruits of Lutheranism that have been borne out on this theological tree.
5: Yeah,
2: when was your first encounter with the confessions themselves?
5: Yeah. Well, let me just step back for 1 second before I answer that. Also realize, I mean, I was always a little strange. I know it's hard to believe, but when I got my confirmation money, I remember I bought a book that was like this thick. It was just like, you know, 2-3 inches thick, whatever. Luther D. Reed's The Lutheran Liturgy. And I'd read that. So, I mean, I ingested that stuff.
2: I mean, that's the standard manual for the liturgy.
5: From back then, right, yeah. And then I also read that later, the theology of Walther. And I'd enjoyed also a book that had come out called The Lively Function of the Gospel. I also bought that with my confirmation money. And a book of Luther's devotions. I mean, I had a whole bunch of Lutheran stuff, but I never read the Confessions till I went to Bronxville. And it was, of course, required for a class there. You have to read the Lutheran Confessions. And boy, was that fun. We read it. We discussed it. We ran right away into the fact that there were whole bunches of things in this book that we had no frame of reference to wrap our minds around. Ex opere operato, you know, I mean, all the you know, or ex opere operantis, all those terms that ring through there. They try to put them into English, but you can tell by the way it reads, I don't know what this means. I don't know what they're saying. But it was fascinating, and we were intrigued. And I was so happy when I went to seminary to find out, oh, wow, there's two classes devoted to these writings. And we really did work through them. I will give a huge shout out to Professor Eichmann. I loved this man as a teacher because he actually made us read, memorize, learn, mark, take to heart. You had to know the confessions. He wanted you to know their doctrinal content. He was really clear. You're going to be subscribing to these things, which means all of your teaching, preaching, and your administration of the sacraments is going to be in conformity with these writings. The church will place you under solemn oath that it will be so. And so it's like, okay, this is pretty serious stuff. And reading them was just like amazing there. And the more history you take, and the more history of theology you take, the more you begin to get the frame of reference you need to get what they're talking about in the confessions. And you realize, man, this stuff is so applicable. It's like, we're still fighting about it now. I mean, you go down the line. So I dearly, dearly loved my confessions class at seminary. But I still have to say, I think the thing that made me a Lutheran in a way that nothing else up to that point had was honestly the encounter with Dr. Norman Nagel. That was bizarre. You know, none of us were prepared for the way that he taught. And he astounded us week by week, and we would walk out of there in shocked awe at the kind of a God that we really have. That's what his class would do. It's not that you walked out saying, he is such a good teacher. Frankly, that never even occurred to you.
2: No.
5: You walked out saying, he really did that for us. Wow. And he had this awesome way. I mean, you had him, so you know. Of putting the most profound theology into simple, ordinary things. I mean, in dogmatic theology, they'll teach you the three generos for the communication of attributes in Christ. And, you know, how do you describe the, you know, what they actually are? I just remember him saying, if any word is in Christ, it is a new creation. The old has passed away, the new has come. You can say things about God and man in Christ that would be rank heresy if spoken about God or man outside of Christ. And it's like, yeah, this man created the world. That's true. Or God died on the cross. That's true. I mean, it's just really very, very helpful. So that just cemented to me this love of dogmatic theology. And dogmatic theology also then drove me very much back to a love for the fathers and a wanting to make sure that, hey, if I'm a Lutheran, I want to make sure that the faith that I'm holding is actually the faith that the ancient fathers held. That is the faith that the apostles taught and passed on to us. And so that whole obsession also began at seminary.
2: It's often said that Lutheranism is evangelical and Catholic.
5: Yeah.
2: Why did that attract you?
5: First of all, if it's not Catholic, if you're not Catholic, you're not going to be saved, period. Let me say that again. If you're not Catholic, you're not going to be saved. What do I mean by that? Listen to what the Athanasian Creed says. This is the Catholic faith, that we hold one God and Trinity in unity, neither confusing the persons nor confounding the substance. And whoever would be saved must, above all things, hold to this Catholic faith. So to be Catholic is to be have this orthodox doctrine of Trinity and the person of Christ. And that's huge. Evangelical, though, means to have that doctrine proclaimed in such a way that it's not just information for your head, but it is the proclamation to you that everything he did for you so that your sins could be wiped out. He did it because he loves you and he wants to give you an eternal life in himself.
2: Evangelical is the for us and for our salvation.
5: For us, for our salvation. Right, exactly.
2: So I want to kind of see how the confluence of these various things. You become a Lutheran pastor. You spend many years as a Lutheran pastor. You cultivate a thriving ministry. eventually at St. Paul Lutheran Church in Hemel, Illinois, where you again are serving now as an assistant pastor. But as we spoke of your earlier flirtation with Pentecostalism, there was a flirtation with Orthodoxy that came along. How did you get there?
5: Yeah, what happens? Because if you come to love the confessions, you're going to have this, what's the word, cognitive dissonance between what you experience as the shape of Lutheranism as it's lived out in the world today and the way it's described in the Book of Concord. And when you see that, well, for example, just a real simple one, the Book of Concord says very clearly that the Mass is celebrated by us every Sunday and feast day, holy day, festival, and that all the usual customs and ceremonies are observed. And yet, if you go around and start checking out Lutheran churches, you might go, well, how can we even dare to say that? Right? Or our confessions say it would be a wicked thing if private absolution were removed from the church. Well, then you have to conclude we've been rather wicked, haven't we? So the confessions are there as a force, I believe, to help us correct where we failed to live out the fullness of our teaching. They really are like a beautiful reforming document that way for the church. You don't come to the confessions with the assumption, the way we've always done it, which always means, as long as I can remember, the way we've always done it is the right way. You come to the confessions with the question, how did we live in such a way that we fully confessed and rejoiced in the saving gospel of Jesus Christ? Because that's what they're witnessing to. That's what reformed the church at the time of the Reformation, a church in conformity with the joy of the saving gospel of Jesus Christ. So there is this disconnect. And as is the way of fallen human beings, we tend to like to complain. And so I found a group of people that, like me, were complaining about how Lutherans just aren't living up very well to what the Lutheran confessions say. And the contrast, especially if you know Lutheran history and you look at it, I mean, okay, let me think about it. Your old Lutheran practice generally was, come Saturday evening, there's going to be Vespers, after which the people who are communing the next day will be going to private confession. And then in the morning, they'd be singing matins before they go to the divine service for the main service of the day. And then there'd be a second Vesper service that was, you know, usually connected with teaching the catechism. So sanctify the holy day meant the holy day, the whole day of the holy day. Well, and then you find out, you know, where's your parish that does that these days, right? But you look over and you realize, well, there are these Christians over here that seem to still be doing something akin to that. At least they still have it officially in their books. And that was the Orthodox. And the more we studied it, the more we thought, man, there's some interesting things here. And of course, I want to stress, this is not the first time Lutherans have looked at the East and wondered about things. Already at the time of the Reformation, there were big efforts made to Philip Melanchthon himself put the Augsburg Confession into Greek. And you also have the outreach at the time of Andrea and Chemnitz to the Patriarch of Constantinople, this attempt to try to have a dialogue with them about what they believe, because they knew that on a number of important issues, the Orthodox and the Lutherans sided together against Rome, right? We both agree, number one, the Pope is not the divinely appointed head of the church. Oh, well, that's nice. You don't believe that either. Okay, let's talk about, you know, the next thing. So that was always an area of interest. Plus, I went to Concordia Bronxville. Concordia Bronxville, not very far away from St. Vlad's Seminary. St. Vlad's Seminary, they did not actually teach Greek back when I went to Concordia Bronxville. And so some of the students from St. Vlad's came to Bronxville to learn Greek. Dave Domit was in my Greek class and, you know, invited us. Hey, we're having a feast day. Come on over. So we got to experience them. And that was, they were so weird, so off the chart, but it was always intriguing, right? You know, they were Russian in the music. So that meant it sounded Western to your ears. It would not sound culturally Western. I'm not talking about country and Western. You know, four-part harmony type of things that you would hear and go, oh, that's pleasant. So we actually got to know them a bit that way. And the more that we read some of the Orthodox fathers, if you read Martin Chemnitz, you realize I'm working right now through Martin Chemnitz's The Great Lutheran Theologian of the 16th Century, probably greater than Luther when it comes to his theology. Martin Chemnitz wrote a book on Christology that is just so indebted to the work of the great Orthodox theologian John of Damascus. He just cites him nonstop. And of course, he cites him as our theologian. Why wouldn't he? So that just had us looking back more and more towards the East. And an insidious move happened. I really didn't see it happening, but it was something that was pointed out by Dr. Steve Hine. He said, "You have fallen into the trap of comparing a Lutheran reality to an Orthodox ideal. And the Lutheran reality, the Lutheranism as experienced and lived on the ground, always comes up short compared to the ideal." He says, if you want to really do a fair comparison, you compare the Lutheran ideal. In other words, if you just actually lived out what the Book of Concord says and had, that was the shape of your Christian life, and compared that to what Orthodoxy actually says about the councils and its liturgies, as opposed to looking at that for Orthodoxy, but then looking at the sorry state of so many of our parishes for Lutheranism. So anyway, that led to a real huge, you know, tons of questions about Orthodoxy. And they had this one thing that they always, it was like their ace in the hole, is that the word for it? That they could lay out any time. And it was this: it is impossible for the church to be, because Christ said, on this church, I'll build my church on this rock. It is impossible for the church to ever be in error on any particular item of doctrine that is taught over a long period of time. If it's taught for a long period of time, it has to be true. And so look at what we've been teaching for a long period of time here in the East. All of this stuff has to be true, because otherwise the Holy Spirit would have corrected it a long time ago, and he hasn't. So there you have it. Arguing against that's really kind of hard if you knock out sola scriptura, which is what, you know, they were in the process of knocking that out, to say scripture is wonderful. It is the most important piece of tradition, but it's not the only piece of tradition. It's not the only normative piece of tradition. So against that, it was hard to argue. And I don't know how much further you want me to go on. You look like you're ready to interrupt me, so I'll stop.
6: No, we'll just take a break.
5: Yeah, okay.
6: When we come back, I want to find out how close you came to saying goodbye to Lutheranism and how it is you didn't say goodbye to Lutheranism. Pastor Will Wheaton is our guest. It's our Issues Etc. Reformation Week feature called Paths to Lutheranism, from Pentecostalism and Methodism to Lutheranism, and then almost to Orthodoxy and back to Lutheranism. We'll get there after this.

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0: It's day three of Issues Etc. Reformation Week. We're discussing Pastor Whedon's journey to Lutheranism. I'm Todd Wilkin. Pastor Will Whedon discussed his love of Lutheran worship, while LCMS Worship has produced liturgical resources, prayers, lectionary summaries, and more. 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We're compressing a lot into years and years of, struggle here into a very short amount of time. And by the way, we will be posting a link to a two-hour presentation that Pastor Whedon made at a conference some years ago where he tells the whole story. How close did you come to chrismation?
1: You know, I never set up an appointment or anything like that, but I was really, I did reach the determination that I had found material error in the Lutheran confessions, and therefore it was incumbent upon me by way of my conscience to actually back myself out of the promise to preach, teach, and administer strictly according to these confessions. And when I found that error and tried to talk about it, I mean, I pledged with myself that I would talk about it with my district president and other friends. And what's really funny is it was actually an Orthodox friend that walked me out of it by pointing out that the thing I was objecting to in the Lutheran confession was something that was of a piece with patristic tradition all along, and that if you're objecting to that, you're really objecting to the thing you're trying to say this is in conflict with. And I'll tell you what it was. It was the idea that reconciliation is something that appeases wrath. Right, the wrath of the Father is appeased by the sacrifice of His Son.
0: That God is reconciled to us.
1: To us through the death of the Son. And this, because it seemed to me that it went the other way around in Scripture, that God is always begging us to be reconciled to Him. He doesn't need to be reconciled to us. And, you know, the guy said, you can't say that. And he went through and showed me all these passages where they were always like, oh, well, there went my card for my reason for leaving Lutheranism, and with it also I had this constant refrain from my congregation, who'd become aware of my struggles by that time. You don't have the authority to leave your call. You have no authority to leave your call. We bound you here to teach and preach and teach according to these books, and especially once you've realized that what you thought was an error is not an error. You're not free to go. And it was actually very very humbling and very comforting. When it was all done, I remember I argued with my district president, Herb Miller. I just simply said, well, don't expect any help from me on anything to do with the Lutheran Church Missouri Synod. It's sunk. There's nothing that's ever going to save it. I don't want anything to do with you or that church body again. I'll stay here in my congregation and keep my head down and preach and teach and live according as a Lutheran Christian. And he was like, we'll talk about it later. I mean, that I ended up working with him at the International Center is one of God's great moments of laughter.
0: That's when you got the job, by the way. When you promised that, God said, all right, I'm going to make sure he gets a job over there.
1: Yeah, it was a hoot.
0: In addition to seeing that error, what was then opened to you by way of appreciation for those confessions that you were ready to call in error?
1: Yeah, I mean, I was ready to because of that one point. And it's located, by the way, in Augsburg Confession 3 is the first place that it's stated. It was when I began to ask myself, how do I know what I'm doing? How can I be sure why I'm doing what I'm doing? And this crisis of conscience arises. And all of a sudden, I understood something that I had never really understood. I read about it in the confessions, but I never really understood it before. And that is, if you are trying to base your standing before God upon anything at all that you are doing, it will always, well, let me use Nagel's term, it will always wobble. You will never be secure. You will never know. You will always live in fear that you lied or deceived yourself in some way. And it wasn't until I realized, oh, this is the whole point. This is the whole point. He does the whole salvation. He does the whole thing, so that it can stand firm for you. It comes to you in its entirety as a gift you grow into the entirety of your life in Christ. But this the joy and comfort that comes from realizing I don't have to be sure of my motives. I can't. No human being ever can. What I have to be sure of is my Savior and what he has done. And that I can be absolutely sure of because he's promised it in his word, the word that endures forever. That made all the difference.
0: Why are you a Lutheran today?
1: I am a Lutheran today because I am a Catholic Christian who believes the sacred scriptures. I believe that what we find in them is the truth which is embodied in the Lutheran confessions, confessed by the Lutheran confessions. And I just can't imagine a purer confession of what's inside of those sacred scriptures than what people find inside of the Book of Concord. And I want to live that life that way in this world so that I might come to the world to come and sing with the angels and archangels and all the company of heaven, praise him forever.
0: Why would this Sunday, we're coming upon the church's observation of All Saints Day, why would this Sunday be a great time for someone who's contemplating Lutheranism to visit a faithful confessional Lutheran church?
1: Well, aside from the absolutely fantastic music and the hymns that will tug at your heart and bring you such joy and peace, the readings that you will hear from God's word on this day, you'll hear from the Book of Revelation about the great multitude standing before the throne of God who have come out of this great tribulation, and they've washed their robes and made them white in the blood of the Lamb. You'll hear from 1 John 3 about being children of God. And the world doesn't know us, but that's really who we are. And you'll hear from Jesus' own lips how the Christian life is this now, not yet thing, the Beatitudes. He'll start out with the blessed are the poor in spirit, theirs is the kingdom of heaven. He wraps up with, blessed are those who are persecuted for righteousness' sake, theirs is the kingdom of heaven. And then everything in between is out in the future. You know, blessed are those who, the meek, they shall inherit the earth. I mean, he goes down the line, one of the Beatitudes after the other. They're all out in the future, but they're held securely, anchored on either side by this promise of a kingdom that is yours right now. And then you get to, I mean, if you come to All Saints service and you actually listen, you begin to realize, oh my goodness, I need to learn to see the church with my ears and not with my eyes. Because what you see with your eyes is a mess, and it always has been, and it always will be. What you see with your ears is this mighty army that has gathered before the throne of the Lamb to sing his praises, and all their eyes are fixed on him. And we invite everybody during All Saints Sunday, fix your eyes on the Lamb. This is the source of all blessedness.
0: 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Pastor Will Whedon is assistant pastor at St. Paul Lutheran Church in Hamel, Illinois, served formerly as director of worship for the Lutheran Church Missouri Synod, host of the forthcoming podcast, Starts Tomorrow, The Word of the Lord Endures Forever. He's author of the book Celebrating the Saints, Thank, Praise, Serve, and Obey, Recover the Joys of Piety, and a new children's book titled See My Savior's Hands, and a Wittenberg Trail feature called Let Us Go Into the House of the Lord. We'll post a link to that at our website tonight. Will, thank you very much for being our guest.
1: Hey, thank you, Todd.
0: Issues, Etc. Reformation Week continues tomorrow, and we'll talk with Dr. Nancy Almodovar about her journey from Calvinism to Lutheranism. I like that way of talking about it, to see the church with your ears rather than your eyes. And it's true. You may be one of those people on that path where you're seeing the church that you are hoping for something more out of this church. They are not giving you everything. They're not giving you the goods. You look in your Bible and you see so much there that

0: A third round of voting takes place this Saturday, June 20th through Tuesday, June 23rd for president of the Lutheran Church Missouri Synod. 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
0: In 1521, at the Diet of Worms, Martin Luther was asked to recant his writings. Luther responded, "Unless I am convinced from the sacred scriptures that I am in error, I cannot and will not recant. Here I stand. I cannot do otherwise. God help me. Amen." 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
0: Evangelicalism is a flimsy, filmy shadow of its former self, and it's transformed itself in, golly, just two decades. If you go back to the late 20th century, to the decades of the 80s and the 90s, evangelicalism, even theologically, had backbone. It was wrong. It was erroneous in so many ways, but it had a backbone, so to speak. Now it's just kind of a flimsy, limp thing out there. Now, we could talk about why that change has occurred, but how do you go from the backboned evangelicalism of the latter part of the 20th century to the Lutheran confession? What kind of a journey must that be if you were raised in genuine, full-blown legalism in its most extreme form?

0: in evangelicalism, what path leads out to the Lutheran confession? Greetings and welcome back to Issues Etc., coming to you live from the studios of Lutheran Public Radio in Collinsville, Illinois. I'm Todd Wilkin. Thanks for tuning us in. Issues Etc., Reformation Week continues. Our theme is Paths to Lutheranism. Today we'll talk about From Evangelicalism. Pastor Chris Roseborough joins us. He's pastor of Kongsvinger Lutheran Church in Oslo, Minnesota, host of the daily internet talk show called Fighting for the Faith, and he's author of a column for the Issues Etc. journal titled Discovering That Jesus is Enough. Chris, welcome back.
1: Thanks for having me back, Todd.
0: You grew up in the Nazarene Church. For many people, that will be a rather obscure religious area. What do Nazarenes believe?
1: So the Nazarene Church is a mixture of Finneyite revivalism, and you know, if you're familiar with the revivalism of the early 20th century, late 19th century in the United States, and Finneyite revivalism that was mixed with a revival, a resurgence of Wesleyan Methodism. And so they intentionally embraced the Methodism of Wesley and his idea in Christian perfectionism, and then mixed it with the techniques of the revivalists of that were in the same line as the Charles Finney.
0: So I think that kind of gets us to the, because Methodism was an intensely, especially teaching Christian perfectionism, was an intensely legalistic teaching. You say that your early years were insanely legalistic. What do you mean by that?
1: So the core passage in the Nazarene Church when I attended, the core passage was from Jesus' Sermon on the Mount, and the verse was, "Be perfect as your heavenly Father is perfect." And the preaching, the teaching, the small group Bible studies, even the stuff that I learned when I was at the small Christian high school that I attended, that everything was centered on committing myself fully to Jesus, obeying him with increasing perfection is the best way I can put it. And Christian perfection was held up as an attainable status. And so the way it would work out, the pastor would say, Christ says in the Sermon on the Mount, be ye perfect as your Father in heaven is perfect. And God would never, and Jesus would never give us a command that was impossible for us to keep or to attain. Therefore, it must be possible for you to attain Christian perfection. Otherwise, Jesus is unjust because he's commanding us to do something that we can't do. And so this was their way of thinking. And the way it played out then in my life, especially in high school. So in high school, puberty hits and, you know, hormones are doing their thing and stuff like that. And so it came down to daily life application of the Christian life defined by what you don't do. You do not watch television. You do not go to movies rated higher than G. You do not dance. You do not smoke. You do not drink. You do not chew. You don't. And you only listen to alternative Christian rock and roll. And so one of the steady diets of preaching or teaching that I would receive when I was a Nazarene was a regular railing against the debaucherous lifestyle and unholy lyrics of the band Journey or Foreigner or Van Halen or the Beatles. And prior to it really jumping into the Nazarene attempts to be perfect whole hog, prior to that, I had a pretty good collection of really nice vinyl albums that included, you know, Journey and Foreigner and the Beatles. I had the complete Beatles albums and stuff like that. And as a means of showing God that I was truly committed to being perfect, as our Heavenly Father is perfect, I literally burned my entire secular music collection and literally transitioned to only listening to Petra and Steve Taylor and Steve Camp and the alternative 80s Christian rock and roll music of the time. That is, kind of gives you an idea of, the legalism involved in this. But another good story along these lines is that, kids today, they'll talk about, they'll be at a friend's house and some kid will pull out a plastic bag and maybe it has a joint or something in that. I literally had an account where I was at a friend's house and he pulled out a plastic bag, and in that plastic bag was not drugs, but playing cards. And these were absolutely forbidden for us to be playing. And we engaged in some sin that night by playing poker, five card draw, and what else did we play? Like gin rummy or something like that. But I mean, we literally felt guilt ridden after playing cards. That kind of shows you the type of legalism that we were involved in.
0: Were there fellow Nazarenes who really did appear to believe that they had achieved moral perfection?
1: Yes. One of the things that was a regular feature of, again, the preaching and teaching and what we were subjected to, especially in our youth group, there were people who were put forward on the stage or in the pulpit who would basically say that they had finally kind of figured out the formula for achieving Christian perfectionism, or at least getting close to it. And so one of the things that was taught at the church that I attended, which was Pasadena Nazarene, and Pasadena Nazarene at the time that I was there was pastored by H.B. London, who is the cousin of Dr. James Dobson. And James Dobson attended Pasadena Nazarene along with his family when I was there. In fact, I was friends with his son Ryan in high school. But one of the things that was held up for us is that people would come forward and they would talk about what they called second blessing holiness. And second blessing holiness was this kind of like aha moment that you can have in the Nazarene church where you get like a special shot of enlightenment or understanding and power from the Holy Spirit for really the purpose of really intentionally living even more holy. And oftentimes holiness was described as, think of your life as a home with multiple rooms and closets and things like that. And the people would come forward and say, we've figured out that what you have to do is you have to go into each of the different rooms in your heart, and you need to clean it out, and you need to give that room to Jesus and not take it back. And so they were always giving you techniques and tips and tricks, and the people giving them would always be saying, I've applied this works, and as a result of it, it created this weird kind of multi-tiered Christianity, where on the stage were the people who were in the top tier, the people who were holy, or they may not be perfect, but they've really made strides in getting to Christian perfection. Then you got everybody else who's still trying to put their act together, but at least they're attempting to do it. And then the third tier were the people who we call them the backsliders, and often enough, the backsliders would still come to church, but they made no pretense that they were even really trying this perfection thing anymore. But, they did come to church, and you can usually tell the backslider because as soon as the church service was over, they were out on the church patio, off in one corner, lighting up a cigarette or something.
0: So what was the result of this teaching in your life?
1: The best way I can describe it would be like it turned me into somebody who was almost schizophrenic, in the sense where on the one hand I had extreme moralistic arrogance. And funny enough, combined with that was almost an equal measure of complete terror when it came to God, because I really, truly, honestly believed that it was up to me to attain salvation. And I never heard the gospel in any kind of meaningful way applied to me. And the result that it had on me, it really kind of made me a weird, ironic mess. So if you had known me in those times, you would have thought, what a judgmental jerk I would be you know, having the audacity to tell you to clean up your moral act, while all the while internally, my internal dialogue is, I am not doing what is necessary, and I'm terrified of the idea of standing before Jesus someday.
0: Pastor Chris Roseborough is our guest. It's Issues Etc. Reformation Week, Paths to Lutheranism, today from Evangelicalism. When we come back, he gets some advice in the midst of his struggle with his sin that doesn't help a bit. We'll be right back.
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4: What is the state of the Lutheran Church Missouri Synod in 2018? 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
0: Welcome back to Issues Etc. I'm Todd Wilkin. It's Issues Etc. Reformation Week, so we're talking about paths to Lutheranism today from Evangelicalism. Pastor Chris Roseborough is our guest, pastor of Consfinger Lutheran Church in Oslo, Minnesota, host of the daily internet talk show called Fighting for the Faith, and author of a column for the Issues Etc. journal titled Discovering That Jesus Is Enough. You can meet and hear Chris making the case for infant baptism at the Issues Etc. 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Attendance is limited to 400. 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Making the Case, Friday, November 9th and Saturday, November 10th in Dallas. Chris, this theology of the Nazarene Church brought spiritual crisis to you, obviously. You talk about going to speak to a pastor about this, pour your heart out to him, and he gave you this advice, just love God. What did that counsel do for you?
1: Yeah, so I literally, like every red-blooded American heterosexual teenager, after discovering girls and having hormones, you know, was having a tough time figuring out how to keep my thoughts pure as it related to my Christian sisters. And so I literally was anxiety written about this. And I asked my youth pastor to breakfast one morning, and really, no joke, I mean, just bore my heart and confessed, you know, my own shortcomings, because Jesus makes it clear that if you even look at a woman with lust in your heart, that that you've committed adultery. And so as a teenager, I had a profound sense that I was an adulterer, although I wasn't married. Trusting what Jesus had said in the Sermon on the Mount, in the same text that taught me I needed to be perfect, I was not perfect, and I was finding that sins were not merely something that I acted on, but that sin oftentimes I was guilty of it in just my thoughts. And so I laid out I asked this guy to breakfast. It was before school, and so we're at 6 in the morning. We're at was it a Sambo's back in the 80s? But so we're having breakfast there. And I lay this all out to him, and he's trying to literally settle me down, because, you know, I literally am feeling terror here, because I'm not measuring up. I'm not attaining this perfect thing, because my mind is not kind of getting in line. And he literally tells me, Chris, just relax. Just love God. Just love God, and it'll work itself out. And it didn't. I mean, I left the restaurant, went home to grab my backpack before heading out to school. And literally, I threw my Bible against the wall, and I was furious. Because it's like, well, here I bore my heart to him, you know, confessed what I considered, you know, my deepest, darkest sins at the time. And he had nothing to offer me except for just love God. And the issue was, clearly by the fact that I'm having these thoughts and really wanting to entertain them, that I'm not loving God. That's actual tangible proof in my mind. And just telling me to love God isn't going to cause me to not have these thoughts. And so I felt like I wasted my time. And I felt like, you know, what is it going to take for me to have some kind of a breakthrough when it comes to attaining this perfection that they're telling me that it has to be attainable because Jesus said, be perfect. And it just wasn't there. And so this advice just threw me farther into anxiety and despair.
0: What place did the gospel, if any, have in Nazarene teaching? Because what you've just described there would be handled by any pastor worth his salt as an opportunity for confession and absolution.
1: Right.
0: There would be pastoral counseling. If there would be, I'm a teenage boy that can't stop lusting after girls, there would be some counsel there on the part of the pastor about how perhaps to conduct yourself with young women and things like that. But it would be primarily about absolving this troubled soul of sin. What role did the gospel have in Nazarene teaching?
1: In my experience, it only was something to be applied to really the unbeliever. I remember this very, very starkly, is that I would really only hear the gospel on what we would call Evangelism Sunday. And usually there was a few months, you know, lead up for Evangelism Sunday. And this was where we were told that you bring your friends, your unsaved friends, to church this coming Sunday. It's Evangelism Sunday, and the pastor's going to preach the gospel. And what you find is that in the Nazarene church, in the ethos that I grew up in, the gospel was applied to the unbeliever. And so on Evangelism Sunday, you know, you'd bring the town drunk, you'd bring, you know, the people who are your friends who are kind of kicking the tires on Christianity or whatever. And in H.B. London, he was capable of preaching the gospel, and he would on Evangelism Sunday. I mean, you would hear it clear as a bell, this proclamation that Jesus bled, suffered, died for your sins. And I remember one Evangelism Sunday sitting there in church and going, in my mind, just thinking, I kind of wish I was an unbeliever right now, because that message, I could really use it for myself. And the sad part, it wasn't preached to me, it was preached to the unbeliever. And so one of the things that was deficiently and like starkly missing in the Nazarene ethos was this idea that the gospel should be preached to Christians. That's actually a foreign concept in their way of thinking, and they considered it to be somehow inappropriate. And the way it was described to me is that one of my pastors told me, he says, the Bible talks about the gospel as being milk, and you're supposed to mature beyond that, Chris. And so you need to move beyond the milk of the gospel to the meat of the law and growing in moral perfection. And so I was told that to think about the gospel and, you know, to somehow, you know, talk about it or somehow rely upon it would be like an infant nursing, and that I would be regressing rather than progressing in my Christian growth.
0: You had mentioned James Dobson at the time. He was not simply the head of Focus on the Family, but he was especially during the 80s, he was an evangelical phenomenon. There's no doubt about it. Probably at one point, the most influential evangelical in the United States. You went to work for the Dobson Organization, Focus on the Family. Why?
1: Yeah, I specifically wanted to work for Focus on the Family because I wanted to be part of a Christian culture where I would be hearing and having access to and being exposed to resources and other Christians who would be mutual encouragement to each other, especially in living out the Christian life. And I thought that Focus on the Family would be kind of like an oasis of, you know, of like-minded Christians who were striving to be perfect or morally, you know, light in the darkness of America at the time. And so that was a conscious decision on my part. I wanted to be part of that organization so that I could grow in my perfection and morals.
0: I'm curious, what was it like working there actually?
1: The exact opposite of what I expected. The people who worked at Focus on the Family when I was there was kind of a hodgepodge of people from across different denominations and non-denominational churches. And I found that, you know, and so this is a job I took very, very young. So I'm in my early 20s. And so I hadn't had too many other jobs. But, you know, my expectation is it would be like, you know, a light shining on the hill. And it turned out everybody there had the same problems I had, and nobody seemed to have an edge on their problems when it comes, you know, with their own failings and sin and stuff like that. And if anything, it was kind of it was somewhat of a toxic culture too, that was a little bit prone to gossip and other things. So it was a kind of a rude awakening is the best way I could put it. And but you know, I was zealous to, you know, to really making this work. And I thought Focus on the Family would be the place where I could really begin to kind of put all the pieces together and really start to, you know, to once and for all, you know, have some kind of victory over my sin.
0: For people who, you know, for whom Focus on the Family is today kind of a shadow of its former self. I mean, we're talking about a nationally syndicated radio program, books, resources, everything you could possibly name. Many congregations kind of functioned on the resources, depended on the resources of Focus on the Family across denominational lines. So you, Chris, you went to work at what was considered at the time the beating heart of American Christianity.
1: Yep.
0: And you were disillusioned.
1: Terribly, terribly disillusioned.
0: I had mentioned the radio program. I take it you were an avid listener.
1: Oh yeah, and in fact that was one of the great perks of working there. I started off in the mailroom. I was a mail processor, and then I moved up to the listener services department. I was promoted several times, but one of the things that was a, you know, standard feature when you were working in the listener services department, whether in the mailroom or other places, was the ability to listen every single day to the Focus on the Family radio program, but also you would be able to get discounts on all the other resources that were being made available. Books, different cassette teachings that were offered, as well as like they had children's resources and teaching, Adventures in Odyssey. And I mean, all of these things were available to you. And often they would play them daily at several different times during the day over the loudspeaker while you're working. So you part of your day would be multitasking, listening to the latest radio program from Family News and Focus, from the Focus on the Family program itself, Adventures in Odyssey, and other things. So yeah, you were saturated, you know, with this stuff.
0: Pastor Chris Roseborough is our guest. We're talking about his path from evangelicalism to Lutheranism. When we come back, a telling appearance of NBA player Jay Carty on Focus on the Family caught Chris's attention. We'll talk about it after this.
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0: Welcome back to Issues Etc. I'm Todd Wilkham. We're talking about the path from evangelicalism to Lutheranism. Pastor Chris Roseboro, host of the daily internet talk show called Fighting for the Faith, is part of Issues Etc. Reformation Week's Paths to Lutheranism. Chris, we were talking about the radio program Focus on the Family before. When you were working for the organization, you recall an appearance of NBA player Lakers forward Jay Carty there on the program. Tell us about that.
1: Yeah, Jay Carty, he appeared on the program, and the purpose of his appearance was to sell his book, and the name of the book was Counterattack. And the claims in the book and the claims that Jay Carty made, that for those who would purchase the book, read the book, and apply the principles in it, is that this was the definitive strategy for literally overcoming and conquering sin in your life. And, you know, the sell was he's figured it out. He can break it down for you in simple, easy-to-follow steps and applications. And once you apply it to yourself, literally conquering sin in your life is just a piece of cake, is the way it was pitched. And I got to tell you, I hung on his appearances in the interviews that he did with James Dobson selling his book.
0: So this was probably like more of the same. It sounds like you were still searching for what you thought you needed, even from your high school days in the Nazarenes.
1: Yes, and Jay Carty's method, by the way, it's called a polar bear alert. And the way it works is that you train your mind that when you see a visual or hear, you know, you have a stimulus that excites your sinful nature, that you are to, in your mind, make the sound of a klaxon, you know, like the ruga, ruga from the submarines, right? You make the sound of a klaxon in your mind. You say to yourself, either in your mind or out loud, polar bear alert, polar bear alert. And then you recite a biblical text from 2 Corinthians about taking every thought captive. And then by the time you've kind of run through the series of events, then what happens is that you've now turned a sinful temptation stimulus into a thing that triggers you to automatically recite a Bible verse, and by doing so, you don't sin. You've now conquered sin by doing this.
0: You tried this.
1: Oh, yeah. I'm really embarrassed to say that, but yes, I really applied this and tried this, and I got to tell you, it had zero impact on being able to stop sin.
0: What changed when you began to study in college and take religious studies courses?
1: So the late Walter Martin, the Bible Answer Man, I had a love for Christian apologetics. He recommended that I attend Christ College Irvine and study apologetics under Dr. Rod Rosenblatt. So I applied for Christ College Irvine. I'm not a Lutheran at the time, and so I'm, you know, my course of study is religious studies with an emphasis in biblical languages and a minor in history. And I literally front load my experience at Christ College with Rosenblatt classes, and oh boy, That was my first collision, if you would, with a, I can only describe as a different religion. And Rosenblatt is a guy who, if you've known him, he's kind of a man of the earth. And I've said it before, and you know, I'll stand by it. There really isn't a pietistic bone in his body. And the thing that really stood out is that Rosenblatt would openly talk about his own sin and shortcomings. He, after class, he would usually go out on the balcony and smoke a cigarette. And he had no, there was no pretense that he was somehow, you know, being holy in a way that was, you know, that would qualify him for heaven. And I literally thought, you know, just after a few weeks of being exposed to this, that Rosenblatt couldn't possibly be saved because he wasn't trying. And so, you know, it was, the best way I could put it is I really thought I had made a horrible mistake signing up for this program and taking these classes.
0: How did that change?
1: So the thing that repulsed me the most about Rosenblatt was also kind of the thing that kind of kept me coming back, is because for the first time in my life, I had heard somebody confessing to be a Christian, confessing his own shortcoming and sin, and applying not his own works and efforts to the problem, but literally the only solution that Rosenblatt would give is that Jesus had bled and died even for his own sins. And so over and again, there were kind of like Rosenblatt-isms that went along with the gospel. He would talk about how the gospel is so good that I'm going to bet all the blue chips on Jesus. You know, Rosenblatt would say things like this. And we can be assured that when the roulette table stops and the ball drops, it's going to land on Jesus. And none of my works are going to play into my salvation and my justification at all. Completely foreign concepts. And I bristled at it and I scoffed at it and I thought, it cannot possibly be that easy. There's no way salvation can be that free. And I remember challenging, you know, Rosenblatt several times, and I wasn't challenging him for the purpose of understanding. I would challenge him because I wanted to take his head off. I thought he was a threat. And I remember coming up to him one time after class and saying, Dr. Rosenblatt, if what you're saying is true, that salvation is totally based on what Jesus has done for me, then you're saying I can do whatever I want. Now, in saying that, I literally considered the way he was preaching the gospel, the way he's teaching the gospel and talking about it, I considered a threat to morality. That, you know, and that's what I meant by saying I can do whatever I want. You're saying if I'm totally saved by what Jesus did, I interpreted that as that means that licentiousness is the way of the Christian life. And Rosenblatt really kind of threw a curveball at me. And it was incomplete in the way he described it, but it shocked me in a proper way. His response was, well, of course, Chris. He says, if Christ has set you free from sin, death, and the devil, then what do you want to do? And I had to, I mean, that was like a punch in the face. It was a cold bucket of theological water all over me. And that kind of stuck with me. And then, of course, while all of that is going on, I've got my Lutheran classmates. I mean, oh my goodness, these guys, they were ornery in just the right way. They were constantly challenging me on the sacraments. And, you know, and so they'd say, hey, Rosebro, what's baptism for? I'd say, well, baptism is the thing you do to show the world you've made a decision for Jesus. Some guy would throw a Nestle Allen Greek New Testament. And he'd say, show us where that's at in this Bible. And I'd say, it's in there. And they'd say, well, where? I said, I don't know. It's in there somewhere. And they'd say, well, what about this verse? It says baptism is for the forgiveness of sins. And I'd say, well, I know it says that, but it doesn't mean that. Well, what does it mean? I don't know, but it doesn't mean that. You know, so I'm kind of getting it from all sides. But that gospel that Christ had done it all for me, that really was like a splinter in my mind, an itch I couldn't scratch, but that just kept growing and growing and growing in its ability to tear down my own self-righteousness and belief that my salvation depended upon my progress in holiness.
0: So the fundamental difference, and again, I want to come back to kind of the incompleteness of the rhetoric that Dr. Rosenblatt used with you, which is well known in anyone who, you know, understands his approach with his students. I want to come back to that in a minute, but the fundamental difference between the Nazarene upbringing and what you're being exposed to there in Lutheran teaching was in under the Nazarene teaching, if you were a Christian, the gospel wasn't for you. But here were these Lutherans saying, when you're a Christian, the gospel's still for you.
1: Yeah, that really was the fundamental difference. And it was a difference that was so stark. It was literally the difference between night and day. And I'll say it this way, is that Rosenblatt, in making that sharp distinction, I credit him with saving my life. Because, you know, at the end of the Nazarene road is absolute despair. And atheism began to look like a real option. And I was in no position where I would want to harm myself. But I'll say this, one of the things that really stood out from my time at Focus on the Family is that there was a woman in our department who was a young mother who took her own life. She literally locked herself up in her garage, turned the car on, and died from the fumes of her vehicle. And when they revealed what was said, even what little was said in her suicide note, the thing that really stood out to me is that the reason why she took her life is because she despaired of God's love for her. And she felt like she was unworthy and that she was unfit to even continue living. And so she took it upon herself to take her own life. And part of her notes, I felt like I could have written that. And so, you know, when you start to get real about the fact you're not living up, then at the end of that road, God is only going to do one of two things. And he's not going to say to you, well done, good and faithful servant, because you know you haven't been. And so that option is cut off in self-righteous pietism and this idea of Christian perfectionism. The only thing that was left for me was to expect to Jesus say, depart from me, I never knew you. And at the end of the Nazarene road, that's really what I thought would happen to me, because I had no hope, any confidence at all that Christ was going to be thrilled to see me. If Jesus was going to be thrilled to see me, it was going to basically say, finally, I get to throw you into hell. That's kind of how I thought about it.
0: So when we come back, how do you go from being a legalistic Nazarene surrounded by Lutherans to actually attending a Lutheran church? Pastor Chris Roseborough is our guest. It's Reformation Week, Paths to Lutheranism. We're talking about his path from evangelicalism. Can you remain a Christian if you stay away from church on Sunday mornings? I've written a column in the latest Issues Etc. journal titled, Why Do You Go to Church? 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In the Wittenberg Trail feature, Dr. Mark Seyfried writes about his journey from being a Baptist seminary professor to becoming a Lutheran seminary professor. 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
0: We're talking about the path from evangelicalism to confessional Lutheranism. Pastor Chris Roseborough is our guest. I'm Todd Wilkin. Pastor Roseborough is pastor of Kongsvinger Lutheran Church in Oslo, Minnesota. He hosts the internet talk show called Fighting for the Faith. He's authored a column for the Issues Etc. journal titled Discovering That Jesus Is Enough. If you've enjoyed this series on paths to Lutheranism during Issues Etc. 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Reformation Club. Chris, how do you go from the legalist Nazarene going to a Lutheran college surrounded by Lutherans to attending a Lutheran congregation?
1: The aha moment came in one of my Greek translation courses. The son of Lou Brighton, Mark Brighton, was my Greek professor. And I still accuse him of doing this on purpose. In this Greek readings course, he had us translating Titus. And so I'm translating Titus. It's homework night, it's late at night, and I'm translating Titus 3. And it's like the perfect storm of Lutheran doctrine is the best way I could put it, because it so clearly teaches salvation by grace through faith alone, but it also mentions one of the means of grace, and that is baptism. And here's what it says in Titus 3. And, you know, I don't have my translation in front of me, but I can, you know, kind of talk about what happened when I translate. It says this: but when the goodness and loving kindness of God our Savior appeared, He saved us. And the Greek is so wonderful here. It's tau autu elios eseosen. It's He saved us. He did it. Not because of works done by us in righteousness. And as I'm translating this, at this point, the end of the road has come with Nazarene self-righteousness. And then the text continues, but according to His own mercy, and here's where it really, really hit home, by the washing of regeneration. And as I was working through that text, by the washing of regeneration, you know, I immediately had my BDAG lexicon out, and Lutron there, you know, for washing, you look it up in the Greek, and it literally says it's a ceremonial religious washing for purification, i.e. baptism. And I thought, no, it can't mean that. So I literally go into my other office and, you know, grab my classical Greek lexicon and look up the word, you know, lutron there, and it's the same thing. And I literally sat there staring at this text, because this text said that I'm not saved by what I've done, but by the fact that Christ saved me, and that He did this in the waters of baptism. And I let out an expletive, and I said, well, that's it, I'm a Lutheran. Yeah. And I was conquered, is the best way, drug into the whole system, because the Lutherans were saying the same thing that the Scripture said. And the comfort that it gave me made it so that at that point, you know, we sought out a Lutheran church. And we didn't land in a good one at first, but, you know, at least began the catechism process. The church we attended was more kind of like a halfway house between confessional Lutheranism and evangelicalism, but eventually found our way by the grace of God into confessional Lutheranism. And the one thing I love about being a Lutheran is being able to properly distinguish between law and gospel, and to know that Christ has bled and died for my sins, but be able to comfort other people with the proclamation of Christ, and then not having to play weird games with the biblical texts to make them say things that they don't say, but instead just believing what they say on their face, because that's literally how we're meant to read them.
0: There is a form of Lutheranism that has adopted both the style and the substance of evangelicalism in a lot of ways, and it must seem rather eerily familiar to you, having come out of that moral perfectionism mixed with revivalism of the Nazarene church. What do you think of it?
1: It's a step in the totally the wrong direction. And what I find is that when you adopt the evangelical, you know, style and their substance, you end up the Bible and the proclamation of repentance and the forgiveness of sins, but the preaching of both law and gospel in any substantive or meaningful way falls to the background, and then it's just a matter of time before you start embracing, you know, the current weird winds of doctrine that are blowing through evangelicalism. It's almost a guaranteed formula for losing the gospel and losing Christ altogether.
0: You know that there's also a form of Lutheranism that is oddly more of a reaction against the errors that we've been talking about here. Evangelicalism, and it's not necessarily grounded in the Lutheran confessions. Why is that so attractive to some former evangelicals?
1: So that is a great question. It's attractive in this sense, is that if I can use an analogy that isn't exactly flattering, but if you've been in a system like the Nazarene Church or like a really hypercritical, really legalistic form of evangelicalism, it's like being an animal that has been beaten and abused. And so you think of it like a dog whose previous owner was really abusive. And every time that dog would even look like it was going to step out of place, that dog would be thrashed with a newspaper, right? And so that dog then becomes a rescue dog, and it goes into somebody's house. And any time the fellow would open up a newspaper, that dog would like freak out. And so you got to remember that, you know, for evangelicals and people like myself, the law was the newspaper that we were beaten with. And I mean, Sunday after Sunday, message after message, we were just thrashed within an inch of our life with the law. And when somebody comes into, I think you're right in kind of describing it as a form of Lutheranism, into a form of Lutheranism where they are basically saying, yeah, that law thing, that, you know, we can just put that away. You don't need to hear that anymore. What they're doing is they're basically overreacting. They're ending up in the opposite ditch, where when I was a Nazarene, I never heard the gospel as a Christian. And at least for me, after I walked the aisle, made the decision and all that kind of stuff. And so, but other people would hear it. And so I knew that the gospel served a function, but it wasn't a function that I needed as a Christian. On the opposite end of that, then, the opposite error, which is the exact opposite ditch, but it's the, you know, same idea, is this idea that now I'm a Christian, I've heard the gospel, I don't need to hear the law. Well, that's nonsense. If I don't need to hear the law, then why is it in all of Paul's epistles, I hear the gospel and then I hear the law? And there's all these therefores of the gospel. And so what happens is that the overreaction somehow, it ends up with the exact opposite yin-yang ethos of the Nazarene church, where somehow you believe that a Christian doesn't need to hear the law. Well, that's ridiculous. I mean, you cannot substantiate that from Scripture. And so you end up in a system where they've come up with these kind of they've taken the law and made it an abstract theological concept kind of thingy, and then they come up with all these reasons as to why you don't really need to be hearing that law. No, you do. And so one of the hardest things for me after becoming a Lutheran was learning how to hear God's law without all of the Nazarene baggage that comes with it, so that it can properly kill me and strip me of my self-righteousness and show me my sin, so that then I can trust the gospel. And now, being forgiven and the accusing work of the law being brought to an end, I can see and say the same thing about the law that James says, that the law is the law of perfect freedom. And now I know what it looks like to walk in freedom rather than slavery, and God's law is informing me on that. And in some, you know, it's not giving me the power to keep it, but I'm not afraid of it anymore. And I don't trigger like an abused animal or, a rescue dog, you know, who's been beaten by it. Instead, I can embrace it and see it as holy and having a function in my life as a believer. The overreaction keeps God's law away from you, which is as harmful to you as keeping the gospel away from you.
0: And that brings us back to something you said earlier about that quip from Dr. Rosenblatt, when you had asked him, well, if what you say is true and my salvation depends entirely on Jesus, then I'm free to do whatever I want to do. His response was, well, of course, what do you want to do? You said that was incomplete. He was not telling you that freedom in the gospel is freedom to sin, or, as you put it earlier, to be a libertine, was he?
1: No, not at all. In fact, what he was really challenging me in saying that he was challenging me to come to recognize that those who are regenerate in Christ, that new regenerate person that they are in Christ, that man does good works and wants to do good works and doesn't need to be poked and prodded and all this kind of stuff. He was basically, you know, in a kind of a loving way, just kind of poking at me to see if there was really any real faith in me at all. Because, you know, the idea is that if sin is slavery, then freedom looks something completely different than that. And that's why I said, if Christ has set you free from sin, death, and the devil, what do you want to do? And I had never thought about the therefores of the gospel in that way, because I always thought the therefores of the, you know, of the law and doing good works were for the purpose of my salvation. And he was pointing me to a much more profound reality, and that is the reality of good works being done because of what I am and who I am in Christ, not in order to be a Christian, but because I am one.
0: Talk about the role of the Lutheran confessions in maintaining this oasis. And I maintain that it's really the only safe oasis for former evangelicals or former anything else's. Talk about that role.
1: Oh, man. So the Lutheran Confessions is a book that I am working through constantly. And once I get to the back of the book, you go back to the front of the book. And over and again, the idea then is that, you know, the average evangelical, if they were to hear me say that, they would think that I've got, you know, that the Book of Concord is somehow like the Book of Mormon. It's not. But it is so vital because it over and again lays out in just clear, stark terms a proper summary of the proper distinction of law and gospel and the proper use of the sacraments. And it works through God's, I mean, one of my favorite books in the Book of Concord is Luther's Large Catechism, especially his sermons on the Ten Commandments. They are insanely brilliant. And so the idea then is that if I have a belief that the Bible is teaching something that runs against what the Book of Concord says, then I know that there's something wrong in my exegesis. I know I haven't worked the problem correctly. What it does is it keeps my faith normed and keeps me from straying to follow after the latest fad or trend that might be blowing through Lutheranism. And Lutheranism has its own ghetto. Lutheranism has its own set of people that people are listening to right now, and they're up, and other people have fallen out of vogue, and they're no longer in vogue. It's just this weird, you know, it has some of the same tendencies as evangelicalism at times. But the nice thing is that Luther and Melanchthon and the guys who wrote the Formula of Concord, they're all dead in their graves. They have no clue what's going on in current day modern Lutheranism, and they don't care. And what they've written is totally protected against that. And it gives you a steady place to go to kind of work through and see the ramifications of these things. And the fact that so much of the Book of Concord is written in the fires of real theological conflict, it really is very helpful today, because to be a pastor, to be a theologian, to be an apologist, to be somebody who confesses the faith puts you automatically in conflict with your own sinful nature, with the world, and the devil himself. And so to see how they've worked the problems, these theological conclusions in the midst of those conflicts is so helpful. And it's encouraging in a lot of ways. And at the same time, it does a good job of norming your doctrine and faith so that you don't fall for some of the schlocky work that passes as Lutheran theology at times.
0: Pastor Chris Rosebro is pastor of Consfinger Lutheran Church in Oslo, Minnesota. He's host of a daily internet talk show called Fighting for the Faith, and he's author of a column for the Issues Etc. journal titled Discovering That Jesus is Enough. 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
0: Today is the last day of October and the last day for the Issues Etc. book of the month for October. Reading Isaiah with Luther by regular guest Pastor Brian Ketchelmeyer. 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Tomorrow on Issues Etc., we'll discuss the Third Commandment and Mary and Martha. Pastor Peter Bender will be our guest, and it's our weekly media coverage of religion feature with syndicated columnist Terry Mattingly. What's the common denominator here? You often hear even Lutheran pastors disparage Lutheran theology. It's just another brand of Christianity. It's just something we got from our old German ancestors or something like that. No. The common denominator, if you've heard all these stories, these paths to Lutheranism, is the consolation that comes through crystal clear in the life, death, and resurrection of Jesus Christ for real sinners. That's what is at the beating heart of Lutheran theology and the Lutheran confession. I'm Todd Wilken. Thanks for listening.
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0: A third round of voting takes place this Saturday, June 20th through Tuesday, June 23rd for president of the Lutheran Church Missouri Synod. If you're a registered voter for the 2026 LCMS presidential election, I strongly encourage you to vote to reelect Issues Etc. regular guest, Pastor Matt Harrison, for a final three-year term. If you're not a voter, please encourage your pastor and your congregation's lay voter to vote for President Harrison. Remember to vote June 20th through the 23rd.
1: We think of local schools, but our local schools really aren't that locally controlled anymore. They're more like outposts for a big national chain.
2: When Scripture is dethroned, something else will always be enthroned in its place.
3: This doesn't make any sense to me because you've been saying that we take the Bible literally, but not on this topic. And it was at this point where the Baptist pastor just looked at me in his office and said, well, it would be silly to think it's his body and blood.
4: This incessant quibbling over doctrine is interfering with the unity of the church and with church fellowship. That's nonsense. We have no fellowship with God apart from the divine word which Jesus delivered to his apostles.
5: Lutherans at the Old Latin School in Lutherstadt Wittenberg love Issues Etc.
0: I know it's easy to be confused by the terminology. You have terms like the Reformation, and Christians sometimes of a certain part of the Reformation will call themselves Reformed or the Dutch Reformed, for instance. Then you've got Lutherans, and they will tell you, well, we are the original Reformation, but we are not Reformed, if they know what that word actually means. And I understand how it can be confusing. Hopefully in the next hour, we'll be able to clear up some of that confusion and to demonstrate through real life experience how different the theologies of the Reformed or Calvinist tradition and Lutheranism really are. Welcome back to Issues Etc. I'm Todd Wilkin. Thanks for tuning us in live on this Reformation Day, October the 31st. Because it's Issues Etc. Reformation Week, we're doing a series called Paths to Lutheranism. Today, it's from Calvinism to Lutheranism. Joining us to tell her story, Dr. Nancy Almodovar. She's adjunct professor of world religions at Park University and author of the new book, The Accidental Lutheran, The Journey from Heidelberg to Wittenberg. Nancy, welcome to Issues Etc.
6: Thank you so much. I'm so glad to be here.
0: So tell us about the winter of 2016-17 and how that started just through the accident of weather, a chain of events that would eventually lead you to the Lutheran Confession.
6: Well, that year became known as Snowmageddon here in the southwest of Idaho. And what was happening, we had been told when we moved here, 4 to 5 inches every so often in mountain home, and by noon it melts. Well, that year it never melted. And when it did, it just froze over the next day. There had hardly been snow here in Mountain Home for years, so they actually, the town, sold their plows. So there was no way to plow out. And when I'm saying snow, we're talking 12, 18, 20 inches at a shot. And so then things would melt, and then we'd get another snowstorm on top of it. Because there were no plows, our little cul-de-sac became a ice skating rink. So we could not get to our church, which was up in Boise, about 50 miles or so away from here. And that kicked in November of 2016 and did not stop until April of 2017. And so we were stuck home. After a few weeks of not having any fellowship or sermons, we began to look on TV to see if there was a decent Christian television program that we could at least watch for a little bit. And we stumbled upon Worship for Shut-ins, which is now known as Worship Anew. And we began to watch it. And that's where the change began. I was able to sing with the hymns that they sang. I grew up in a hymn-singing church, Pentecostal church, and I was able to sing. We were being fed with the word. But then after several months of that, we both started to want something more. So I begged my husband, could we find a church in town? He said, well, if you find one, we can go. So I contacted Worship Anew, and

0: they told me about Faith Lutheran here in town, and I emailed the pastor, and then my husband said, okay, we'll go. And that Sunday, I went because he was sick, and fully welcomed and embraced, and they were excited to see me. That I had contacted the pastor by then, and the real change began once we started to attend Faith Lutheran. So that's what happened and what started us becoming Lutheran.
1: Theologically, how had you come to the Dutch Reformed tradition?
0: Oh boy, that was a pretty long journey. My father would hand me a book weekly to read, and my father had begun to reform from Pentecostalism. And so he handed me books by Martin Lloyd-Jones, John Owen, Jonathan Edwards, and little by little, I was getting some of the tulip doctrine into me. I don't know if your listeners are familiar with that. It's total depravity, undeserved election, limited atonement, irresistible grace, and the preservation of the saints. And so over the years, that was kind of instilled by my dad into me. However, it was the summer, I think, 2003. My husband and I were heading up to the charismatic camp for vacation. He grabbed God's Generals 2 off the bookshelf, and I grabbed J.C. Ryle's book on justification by faith alone. We started reading, and we started realizing that what we were being taught regarding salvation was not from God's Word. And so we started to look more, research, study, and then I went back to college, and my first professor was a Presbyterian, and his systematic theology class really made us swing then into the doctrines of grace. And after that, we became Reformed Baptists, and then slowly realized, no, baptism isn't just a symbol or something we do, it's something more. And we eventually became Dutch Reformed from the United Reformed Church in North America.
1: While you were Reformed, how were you taught to regard Lutheran theology?
0: We were told Lutherans were our brothers and sisters in the faith. We were told that some of the things we disagree on, but we are still part of the church, and their Lutherans are Reformed like we are Reformed, except Martin Luther didn't go quite as far in reforming, so Calvin took it the step farther that it needed to go. Later, we found out when we did convert, we were no longer considered brothers and sisters. We were now on the out.
1: So what kind of doubts or anxieties did Reformed theology eventually produce in you, and why?
0: It actually produced an anxiety within me where I would wake up in the middle of the night, 1, 2, or 3 in the morning, panicking that should I die at that moment, I did not know whether or not I was part of the elect. I was so scared that I wouldn't be able to go back to sleep. My heart would pound. I'd break out into a sweat. I didn't even share these things with my husband till afterwards. But I was so scared that I wasn't part of the elect because I could still see sin in my heart. And I was always pointed to, you look in your heart, you look at your own fruit to see whether you're God's elect or not. And to be honest, I think all of us, if we look in our heart, we still see we're sinners. So looking inside, which is what we were taught, couldn't produce any assurance of faith for me. So I began to question whether I was even a Christian.
1: What shocked you the most the first time you actually went to that Lutheran congregation you began attending?
0: Absolution. When the pastor stood up in front and we all confessed our sins, which we did in the Reformed Church, but he gave us absolution. He stood there in the stead of Christ and forgave us of our sins. In the Reformed Church, we would get assurance of our salvation, and it would go something like this, that if you believe that Jesus is your Christ and he's your Savior, then your sins are forgiven. But that's not what the pastor was saying from the pulpit at the Lutheran church. He was saying that standing in the stead of Christ, I forgive you of your sins. I'm pretty sure that my jaw hit the floor. Even though I'd heard it before at other Lutheran churches I'd visited, I don't think I really heard it till that morning. And that was the most shocking thing that came across in Lutheranism.
1: You say that the teaching on the Lord's Supper would become one of the key reasons you converted to Lutheranism. Why is that?
0: Well, I never quite fit into the Dutch Reformed model. When the Heidelberg talks about the Lord's Supper, it does say it's the body and blood in one question. But then the very next question, well, it's not the real body and blood of Christ, because Christ is in heaven, we are here, so we're spiritually brought up to heaven with Christ to commune with him. But it always bothered me that specifically in the text from John where he says, if you don't eat my flesh and drink my blood, you have no part of me. That always bothered me because the disciples started to scatter after that, the followers. Well, if Jesus didn't really mean, if you didn't eat my flesh and drink my blood, you have no part of me, why didn't he just explain that? So when I came to understand the Lutheran view, which was directly from Scripture, no theological hoops to jump through, simply it is what it is, what it is, I embraced that rather quickly because I'd kind of been thinking about that anyway in the past. And I would often talk about the Lord's Supper with those at the Dutch Reformed Church, and they would always say, well, no, Nancy, that's not what we believe. We believe we're spiritually fed through the elements, and we're brought up spiritually to heaven. But I would always look at the Word of God and go, but then why does it just simply say, this is my body and this is my blood? So when I realized in Lutheranism, they simply take what the Bible says for what it says, and that God means what he says, it was much easier to just accept it because that's what the Word of God is saying. Even if I can't comprehend it, it didn't matter. But that is what God's Word says. So I couldn't be Dutch Reformed anymore.
1: I'm trying to kind of sort it out. You were taught that it was Christ's body and blood, but not in any, not in a real literal sense, but in kind of a long distance sense, and that in this supper, you would ascend spiritually to be where Christ's body and blood are and kind of his place of confinement, so to speak. But did you believe that you received forgiveness, life, salvation, all those things in eating and drinking in this way?
0: No, none of that was offered. I explain in my book that none of the sacraments actually had any power to forgive sins. So you partook of the Lord's Supper as a believer, and it would strengthen your faith, but it didn't do anything else. And it only strengthened your faith in the mental sense. Like, I took the Lord's Supper, I'm remembering he died for my sins. Whereas in Lutheranism, I was beginning to realize we're actually fed, and he feeds us. He feeds our faith, and food strengthens us. And so he's actually strengthening my faith through his true body and true blood. And when the element is passed to me, I'm reminded it's for the forgiveness of your sins. My favorite part of the Lord's Supper now is when either the elder or pastor hands the element and says, this is for the forgiveness of your sins. And I know my sins are forgiven. It did not have that in the Dutch Reformed. It symbolized it, but it didn't actually do it.
1: On the other side of the break, we continue our conversation with Dr. Nancy Almodovar, her path to Lutheranism from Calvinism. We're going to talk a little bit about how she was taught as a Dutch Reformed Christian to reinterpret Christ's words of institution.

0: 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What is the Lutheran Witness? Simple. 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
1: You know what lasts forever? 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
4: Welcome back to Issues, Etc. I'm Todd Wilkin. It's our series, Paths to Lutheranism, this Reformation week. We're talking about the path from Calvinism to Lutheranism with Dr. Nancy Almodovar. 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Nancy, as a Dutch Reformed Christian, how were you taught then to reinterpret Christ's words of institution?
5: Well, it was kind of explained away. He didn't really mean that because that goes beyond our comprehension. So what did Jesus really mean then? So instead of taking it literally, this is my body, this is my blood. It was, this is spiritually my body, this is spiritually my blood. So words were added to explain it rather than simply believing what the Word of God says. And that was hard for me because every time I took the Lord's Supper at the Dutch Reformed, still in the back of my mind was, there is something more here and I'm not understanding. And then if I tried to talk about it, I was told, Nancy, you're way too Lutheran to be Dutch Reformed. And I had no clue what that meant.
4: When you were given the Lord's Supper, were the words of institution, I don't think they would mess with the words themselves, but was there an amendment added? I've seen in some churches where they say the words of institution faithfully, and then the pastor will say, and by this he meant dot, dot, dot.
5: Often, that's how it would be. The words of institution were not messed with, but there was always a caveat at some point that we know we're not eating the flesh and drinking the blood of Christ, but he is here spiritually for you in the elements or something to that effect. When I was Pentecostal, it was clearly added that this is a spiritual remembrance, a memorial, and nothing more.
4: You say that the Reformed regarded Jesus' words as, quote-unquote, spiritual. What does that mean?
5: That it wasn't literal. It was an inward work that God would do, not necessarily through a sacrament, but he could if he wanted. And that spiritual aspect was always that, in the negative sense, always denying that it's his true body and true blood, and emphasizing this is a sign and seal, which is the phrase the Reformed and Presbyterian often use to explain the sacraments. It's a sign of what God did. It's a seal for you that he's done it for you if you believe. And there went the assurance, because now I got to figure out, am I among the elect or not? And do I really, truly believe, or am I fooling myself? And then the anxiety would kick in again.
4: In your book, you cite the book Lutheranism 101. You quote, "If Jesus did not mean this bread and wine is his true body and blood, then what would he have had to say if he didn't mean the bread and wine are his body and blood?" In other words, what should Jesus have actually said? Why is that question so important for you?
5: For me, it was important because, as Pastor explained it, there are plenty of Greek terms that could be used for memorial, symbol, picture. But Jesus didn't say that, and the gospel doesn't say that at all. Instead, it says, this is my body, this is my blood. If Jesus didn't really mean that literally, there are plenty of other words that he could have used so no one would have ever been confused about what he said. But instead, he chose his words carefully. This is my body broken for you. This is my blood shed for you for the forgiveness of sins. If he did not mean that, why would he tell us that?
4: Why?
5: That would just set off confusion in my mind.
4: Why, in addition, were Paul's words of warning about the Lord's Supper important to you?
5: I once heard a sermon that the Lord's Supper is the only sacrament that comes with a death threat. Now, this was from a Reformed minister, and that got me thinking, why then, if we don't take it rightly, if it is only bread and wine, or grape juice, depending on what church you go to, then why a warning that you could be sick or die if you don't partake of it rightly? Why would there be a warning of that magnitude if it was simply a memorial, if it was simply like a Mount Rushmore thing, or a symbol, or a picture? There would be no need for warning, so there has to be something more in the sacrament than what I was being told. So these were the questions that were running through my head for the decade or 12 years that we were Dutch Reformed.
4: Why was the Lutheran teaching on baptism also shocking to you?
5: First of all, it made me realize that I was reading the Bible and not paying attention. I don't know how many times I've read through the Word of God each year, especially as a Pentecostal. That's kind of what you did. You would read through the Bible every year. How I missed Ezekiel saying that he would sprinkle clean water on us and give us a new heart, and then how I missed in Peter where he says, baptism now saves you, I have no clue. I did not... I put it this way to my husband last night. The English comprehension skills we learned as children when we're reading and writing a report, somehow that left my brain when I was reading the Bible. And so I know I read those words, but I never saw them. And I'll never forget the first time it hit me. I was in Bible study with my dear friend Leanne, who is now with the Lord, but she had grown up Baptist. And so we were sitting there in the ladies' Bible study when we read Ezekiel, and she looked at me, and I looked at her, and she'd been Lutheran for well over 40 years by then, and we looked at each other, and we went, oh, baptism, almost in unison. It had finally hit that God works through means, and that it's all over the Bible. It's not just in the New Testament, but it's in the Old Testament, too, the promise that he would wash us through the water and the word. And for me, suddenly needing to look somewhere for assurance, I could now look at my water baptism. And I had long discussions with my pastor about this because I was converted before I got baptized. So he just explained all the promises of God and the forgiveness of sins came at your baptism. He was like, yes, you were saved when you were converted, but all those promises of God were fully poured out on you in the waters of baptism. And it became something for our ladies group. The song then, God's Own Child, I Gladly Say It, which talks about baptism, became almost the symbol then for our ladies' Bible study, to the point where my husband and I made up these little pictures, which in, I don't know if you saw it in the front of the book, the picture of the girl, I just remembered my baptism. And that's how we felt. And I suddenly, I didn't have to look inside me for assurance. I could look at an objective event where I know God washed away my sins and made me his child. And I still get choked up thinking about it.
4: Dr. Nancy Almodovar is our guest. We're talking about her path from Calvinism to Lutheranism in our series Paths to Lutheranism. She's adjunct professor of world religions at Park University and author of the new book, The Accidental Lutheran, The Journey from Heidelberg to Wittenberg. When we come back, we'll talk about baptismal regeneration and what she was taught about that as a Dutch Reformed Christian.

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0: 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Emmanuel Lutheran, Arcadia, Indiana. Grace Lutheran, Henderson, Nevada. Emmanuel Lutheran, Frankentrost, Michigan. Mount Calvary Lutheran, Eola, Texas. Peace Lutheran, Chehalis, Washington. Redeemer Lutheran, St. Cloud, Minnesota. St. John Lutheran, San Benito, Texas. St. Paul Lutheran, Sevierville, Tennessee. And Trinity Lutheran, Tryon, North Carolina. 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Welcome back. I'm Todd Wilkin. On this Reformation Day, we continue our series, Paths to Lutheranism. We're talking about Dr. Nancy Almodovar's path from Calvinism to Lutheranism. On the subject of baptism, what did you think about baptismal regeneration, or what were you taught to think about baptismal regeneration as a Reformed Christian?
5: Oh, there were two ways to think about it. One, that it didn't happen, or two, you did what they called presumed regeneration. So God could have regenerated you when you were baptized, but most likely it happened later. So many of the older Reformed that I would talk to and discuss this, they would lean towards the presumed regeneration, but the younger would be like, no, that happens at a later date. The water baptism is just a sign and seal of the promises of God, but at some point he will bring you to accept those. So again, not really much assurance there unless I presumed myself to have been regenerated, and that could be disproved if you died while you were in a fallen away condition. Then, well, we know God didn't regenerate you in baptism. So no assurance there either, and no forgiveness of sins in those waters.
0: Did the Holy Spirit have any role to play in a Reformed view of baptism?
5: Possibly, but We don't know. Because, again, you could have some who say, well, we presume that they're regenerated in the waters of baptism, but we don't know. So if they presumed that, then they would have to say, yes, the Holy Spirit, we think, did it, but we're not sure. So in actuality, they denied the Spirit with the water. And they looked at it that at some point later, the Spirit would convert you and regenerate you. But it did not necessarily happen in the waters of baptism. It could, but we don't know.
0: What did you guys do with Peter's words there in Acts chapter 2, repent and be baptized, every one of you, in the name of Jesus Christ, for the forgiveness of your sins, and you will receive the gift of the Holy Spirit?
5: Well, again, presumed, probably not. Most of the time it was spiritualized. So you had two baptisms then. You had the water baptism, which most likely did not regenerate you at that point, but you then had a spiritual baptism, and so they spiritualized the text in Peter, that he's talking about the Spirit baptism, which when I was Pentecostal, technically then you had three baptisms. You had regeneration at some conversion point, your water baptism, and then baptism in the Spirit where you got tongues. But in the Reformed, they definitely still spiritualized it because they weren't sure.
0: So how did your Reformed thinking on baptism in particular produce doubt regarding your salvation?
5: I never even thought to look at baptism as if it did something. So it was not a source of assurance at all. I would look back at my baptism. Is an interesting story about my water baptism, which to my mother proved to her I had gotten saved. Evidently, she was pregnant 9 months with me when she was baptized at the Pentecostal church. 20 years later, to the day, I ended up baptized after my conversion. And that proved to my mom I was saved. But I always looked at that as could have just been by chance, happenstance, because there was nothing, again, nothing salvific about baptism. So it couldn't help me with my doubt. The only thing I could rely on was my conversion experience, and then I had to look and say, yeah, well, was it real? Did I really repent? Did I repent enough? Was it true repentance? You know, so there was no assurance in either the Pentecostal or Reformed view on baptism, which only added to my doubts then, because I had nothing to hold on to.
0: How did you come to a fuller understanding of infant baptism?
5: The ladies' Bible study at Faith Lutheran here in Mountain Home probably helped the most. We also did, the pastor on Wednesday nights did the Lutheranism 101, and he did the series on water baptism, and that helped reaffirm what I was learning in the ladies' Bible study and reading the scriptures, not trying to figure God out again, but just taking what the word says for what it says, and it means what it says. Baptism now saves. Titus also in other places that we are regenerated through the waters of baptism. We are washed. The scriptures that constantly talk about washing, it's all water. And then in the book of Acts, every time it's repent, and be baptized for the forgiveness of sins. So the Word of God was what God used to help me see for the first time in my life that baptism does save.
0: You mentioned this a moment ago, but I'd like you to go into a little more detail about that insight you gained in studying the book of Ezekiel, in particular chapter 36, verses 25 through 27 at that women's Bible study. What in particular did you see in those verses that screamed baptism to you?
5: lots of water. But let me turn to it here. I think it would be good to read it, 36, 25 through 27, where he says, I will sprinkle clean water on you, and you shall be clean from all your uncleanliness, and from all your idols I will cleanse you. And I will give you a new heart, and a new spirit I will put within you. And I will remove the heart of stone from your flesh, and give you a heart of flesh. And I will put my spirit within you, and cause you to walk in my statutes, and be careful to obey my rules. Reading that, whether I was Dutch Reformed or Pentecostal, I understood that that's a work of God that he does within us. Understanding now when he begins it by saying, I will sprinkle clean water on you, and you will be clean of all your uncleanliness. I mean, what better statement about the forgiveness of sins because of this clean water with the word being poured onto us? And that's what really opened my eyes to, oh, that's not just talking about an inner work that I can't see and be assured of. That's actually talking about something God does to me through the waters of baptism, and he cleans my heart and gives me a brand new heart, takes that heart of stone, gives me a heart of flesh. And that, no matter which church I was in, that heart of stone, heart of flesh was always known to be regeneration. Well, if you put it all together, he says, I will sprinkle clean water on you. That's baptism. And so baptism is doing that because that's how God decided to do this. And even though I still don't understand it, but I believe it, those waters wash me, cleanse me, give me a new heart, which means those waters are regenerating me. And that was a watershed moment for me, excuse the pun with water, but that was a pivotal moment for me to say, now I get it.
0: We're talking with Dr. Nancy Almodovar, author of the new book, The Accidental Lutheran, about her journey from Calvinism to Lutheranism. I'm Todd Wilkin. A special thanks to Susan in Fort Worth, Texas, for joining our monthly or annual giving program this week, the Issues Etc. 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Reformation Club. Coming up next, there are Lutherans who think that because the sacraments are mysterious and difficult to understand, we should put less emphasis on the means of grace. We'll see what Nancy thinks about that.

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0: In 1521, at the Diet of Worms, Martin Luther was asked to recant his writings. 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

0: The Lutheran Public Radio Choir with the hymn, Oh, How Blessed Are They. We'll be studying this church triumphant hymn tomorrow on Issues Etc. with Pastor Will Whedon, host of the new podcast, The Word of the Lord Endures Forever. It's our series on paths to Lutheranism. We're talking about the path from Calvinism to Lutheranism with Dr. Nancy Almodovar, adjunct professor of world religions at Park University and author of the new book, The Accidental Lutheran. Nancy, some Lutherans believe that since the sacraments are mysterious and sometimes difficult to understand, we Lutherans should downplay our teachings on the means of grace. What do you think of that?
1: Oh, no. No, no. What they may not realize is there are a lot of Reformed and evangelicals who, as Pastor Brian Wolfmuller would say, swing that pendulum between pride and despair. Pride in that I decided for Jesus. Despair in that, am I one of his elect? Those Christians go around on crutches. They have, as my upcoming thesis says, a debilitated gospel, which means they're going around crippled, even in their desire to tell others. And that despair is well experienced. This past weekend, I got an email from a friend of mine whose mother is a minister at the old Pentecostal church fellowship I belonged in as a child. And she shared that there are many now who are coming out of that because of anxiety, depression, not knowing are they truly saved, and not measuring up to the standards man has set up in those churches. Lutherans need to emphasize those points. In conversation with other evangelicals and Reformed or Presbyterian, because deep inside, most are saying, I don't know if I'm elect or not, in the Reformed traditions. And in the more evangelical, they're going, did I repent enough? I don't know. Was my repentance true? I don't know. Did I backslide? The Lutheran confessions, because they stick with what the Scripture says, has the medicine they need. And I emphasize it all the time with my evangelical and Reformed friends, because every once in a while they'll share with me that they're going through this despair. They don't know if they're elect. They don't know, did they repent enough? So I share with them the beauty of being able to point to an objective faith, that here are the waters of baptism, that the Bible says washed you, regenerated you. Here's the body and blood of Christ that the Scripture says feeds you, strengthens your faith, and is for the forgiveness of your sins. You don't have to look inside anymore. You don't have to be proud that you decided for Jesus, nor do you have to despair that it may not have been enough to be one of his.
0: I want you to take us back to that time that you mentioned early in our conversation where you said you would actually wake up in the middle of the night with anxiety about whether or not you were among the elect. Walk us through what would go through your mind as a Dutch Reformed Christian about that tremendous and, as you just said, debilitating doubt that that false teaching produced.
1: Well, I would literally wake up having just dreamed that I had died, and I was standing at the gate of heaven, and God was saying, why should I let you in? And I honestly would not know. Did I repent enough? I believed on you. I served you. I was a missionary with Wycliffe. I was teaching women's groups. I was, you know, doing what I could. I don't know why you should let me in. I think my sins are forgiven, and it would begin this spiral as I laid there and just thought about this And it would just get darker and darker and darker in my head. And it happened for years. For years, I would just wake up with the sweat and panic, and almost a panic attack. And for a long time, I didn't know what to do with this. I didn't even tell my husband. How could I? I was getting my degrees in theology, and I was working with women and helping them. How could I tell my husband I'm doubting my salvation? So I hid it. And I didn't tell him. I didn't tell anyone. And then the new Luther movie came out sometime in the 2000s, and there was a line there that started to click in my head, where Luther doubts his salvation. I think it's right after the first meeting at the Diet of Worms, and his confessor tells him, just lay yourself out and say, I am yours. I am yours. And that would play in my head then after a while, where I would think of that, and I'd say, okay, God, I should be allowed in heaven because I'm yours because of what Christ did. It was easier for me to tell other women who were struggling to do that. Somehow I still, in my waking hours, would look at my own fruit. I would tell other women, well, if you look at your own fruit, you know, sometimes it's a little warped, sometimes it's bruised, and sometimes it's rotten, but at least it's fruit. I would never take that advice for myself. Instead, I was so focused on, I know I'm still sinning and therefore a sinner. And the panic attacks just got worse and worse and worse until finally I really didn't want to pray. I didn't want to read my Bible because all I'm getting from it is conviction and no assurance other than being told, well, Nancy, look at all that you're doing. Yeah, but I see the inside of me. So the assurance was not there, and it would just, it debilitated me.
0: So you were being directed by the theology that you believed to essentially look into a question that only God has the answer for, which is, am I elect? And not to the cross, where Jesus shed his blood in particular for you.
1: That is absolutely correct. It was, you knew Jesus died for you. Do you believe it? Yes. Well, then you're saved. Okay. But check your fruit, because you might have bad fruit. And then I was reading in Calvin's Institutes, where he said, you might have all the fruit. You might have all the signs that you're a believer. But you have what he termed evanescent faith, which meant fake faith. Not real. So now how do I know? Now I got all the fruit lined up. I see that I'm doing things for Jesus, and I'm out there sharing the gospel and doing what believers are supposed to be doing. I'm trying to take care of the home, be a good wife to my husband, a good neighbor, doing all of that. But I might, in the end, still might be elect because I might have this fake faith. Well, that didn't help. And when I saw that, I nearly lost it, because now what do? Now I could have this evanescent faith that's not a true faith. It's a false faith. Looks like the real, acts like the real, behaves like the real, but it's not real. So now what do? I got into a spiritual depression because of that.
0: And what answer did the Lutheran confession have to that nagging anxiety and that terrible and spiritually debilitating doubt?
1: Oh, it was simple. Christ and Him crucified. Christ died for the forgiveness of your sins. And every Sunday when we partake of the Lord's Supper, I hear for your sins. And one of our elders, when he gives the cup, he emphasizes the your. So it becomes for your sins. And I love that, because now I don't have to look inside of me. I look to Christ. I can taste his forgiveness in the bread and the wine, because it's his true body and true blood given to us for the forgiveness of our sins. I don't have to think, well, am I elect? Because the Bible says he's the propitiation for the world. He died for the world. I'm part of the world. I am a part of the world. Therefore, all logic aside, this is simple. Jesus died for the world. I'm part of the world. He died for me. I don't have to worry. I don't have to doubt. I don't have to question it anymore because he died for me.
0: Dr. Nancy Almodovar is adjunct professor of world religions at Park University. She's author of the new book, The Accidental Lutheran, The Journey from Heidelberg to Wittenberg. 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Nancy, thank you very much.
1: Thank you so much for having me.
0: Issues, Etc. Reformation Week concludes tomorrow. We'll talk with Dr. Gene Edward Veith about his journey from mainline liberal Protestantism to confessional Lutheranism. We'll also study the church triumphant hymn, Oh, How Blessed Are They, with Pastor Will Wheaton. So you heard it echoing again and again, those two elements of the comfort that is in Lutheran theology. The first comfort is that all of this is outside of us. It is objective. Our salvation is accomplished there. It is delivered through objective means, baptism, the Lord's Supper, absolution. The other part is that while it is outside of us, it is entirely for us. Everything Christ has done and continues to do to save us, to maintain that faith and bring us to eternal life and the resurrection is for you. I'm Todd Wilkin. I'll talk with you tomorrow. Thanks for listening to Issues, Etc.
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5: We think of local schools, but our local schools really aren't that locally controlled anymore. 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
6: When Scripture is dethroned, something else will always be enthroned in its place.
7: This doesn't make any sense to me because you've been saying that we take the Bible literally, but not on this topic. And it was at this point where the Baptist pastor just looked at me in his office and said, well, it would be silly to think it's his body and blood.
8: This incessant quibbling over doctrine is interfering with the unity of the church and with church fellowship. That's nonsense. We have no fellowship with God apart from the divine word, which Jesus delivered to his apostles.
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0: I have to wonder what it's like to grow up in a church where you're not really taught to believe anything. Or, to put it another way, you're told that you can believe whatever you want to believe, whatever seems good to you. You're never corrected. Maybe if you hold a contrary political view, but the theological views, you are free to believe what you want, include what you want, incorporate what you want, pick and choose, and really in a lot of ways cobble together for yourself your own religion, therefore your own God. What is it like to go to a church like that and then find the objective truth of Scripture and the Lutheran confessions, something you may have been longing for almost your entire life? Greetings and welcome back to Issues Etc., coming to you live from the studios of Lutheran Public Radio in Collinsville, Illinois. I'm Todd Wilkin. Thanks for tuning us in. It's Issues Etc. Reformation Week, the last day. That's the last day of our series, Paths to Lutheranism, as well today, from mainline liberal Protestantism. Dr. Gene Edward Veith joins us. He's Provost Emeritus at Patrick Henry College, Director of the Chronic Institute, previously served as culture editor for World Magazine. He's author of more than 25 books, including Spirituality of the Cross, The Way of the First Evangelicals, and a Wittenberg Trail feature for the Issues Etc. journal titled My Long Journey Home. Dr. Veith, welcome back to Issues Etc.
10: Good to be with you again.
0: What was it like growing up in mainline liberal Protestantism?
10: Well, I grew up in First Christian Disciples of Christ Church, which grew out of the ecumenical movement. And you could basically believe whatever you wanted. The approach was to unite the churches by downplaying all of the distinctive teachings. But as a result, they didn't really teach anything. My local congregation in small town rural Oklahoma was pretty conservative, and I did learn the Bible stories, and I had some devout Sunday school teachers and my parents, and I was really immersed in the church. When I got to be older and started to get involved with the youth movements and the

0: A third round of voting takes place this Saturday, June 20th through Tuesday, June 23rd for president of the Lutheran Church Missouri Synod. If you're a registered voter for the 2026 LCMS presidential election, I strongly encourage you to vote to reelect Issues Etc. regular guest, Pastor Matt Harrison, for a final three-year term. If you're not a voter, please encourage your pastor and your congregation's lay voter to vote for President Harrison. Remember to vote June 20th through the 23rd.
1: And in the hierarchy, it was very much a different kind of religion than anything that we would recognize now as historical Christianity. It was very much a secularized church at that level, even though a lot of the congregations still had some faithful people in it. And I was sort of caught in the middle.
0: Well, you say that you were first introduced to the historic doctrines of Christianity by reading C.S. Lewis. What did you find in his writing?
1: Yeah, I was just a teenager. I loved J.R.R. Tolkien's Lord of the Rings, and so I started reading other authors associated with him, with Tolkien, including C.S. Lewis. And when I started reading Lewis, I was blown away by what I was learning about Christianity. The doctrine of the Trinity, I never heard that before in my church. Even in the conservative part of the church, what Christian worship is, the main thing, though, was what I was learning about Christ. Christ is God becoming a human being, God taking on human flesh, and that notion of God, that he would do that, that was who Jesus is, just grabbed me. And I remember talking to one of the pastors, a youth pastor, and I wanted to talk to somebody about this. And I said, I didn't realize that Jesus is God, that Jesus is God incarnate, that God is not just somebody way out in the distance, a vague idea, that he became flesh and that he died for us. And that's Jesus. And I was so excited. And the pastor said, well, we don't really emphasize that anymore. And that was so deflating. Here I was, a young person, excited about this mind-blowing teaching I was learning, but the church gave me no help whatsoever and was just kind of dismissive of the whole idea.
0: You say that even at that point you still had no direction. What do you mean by that?
1: Yeah, well, I realized later, looking back, I didn't have a church to help me. I started reading books. I started reading things that C.S. Lewis read and finding other books about Christianity in our little small town library and things I could pick up here and there. But I was sort of going from one thing to the next. By this time, I went to college, went to the University of Oklahoma, and a very exciting time for me. Then I desperately wanted to find allies in my spiritual quest. I still hung on to this idea that God became flesh in Christ, but I didn't get involved with any campus ministry groups, or I was still going to the liberal churches. By that time, I was going to a liberal Methodist church there, and I was all on my own, and I was looking for allies. Christianity, of course, my peers at the university just looked down their nose at it. But other kinds of spirituality were fashionable, you know, transcendental meditation, Zen Buddhism, Eastern mysticism, all of these kinds of things. And so I kind of flirted with those, thinking that at least these would be allies in my desire to affirm some kind of spiritual reality. But I didn't realize that these weren't really allies. These were taking me down some really dangerous paths.
0: You say you were also trying to find a place or trying to find a mystical experience. It even led you at one point to kind of meld Buddhism and Christianity together.
1: I remember distinctly one moment. I was even going to a Zen meditation center for a while. But I knew that the big difference between Eastern religion, especially Buddhism, and Christianity was the affirmation of

0: matter. In Christianity, God created matter. God came in the physical body of Jesus Christ. Whereas Buddhism teaches matter is an illusion. The creation is a bad illusion, something we have to escape from. And I remember very distinctly coming to that point. It wasn't for me believing in God or not. It was believing in the material world or not. And you'd think that would be simple, but somehow it wasn't so much for me. But I remember distinctly going out, actually on the way, I think, to one of these Buddhist meditation. And just, it was night, it was outside, it's a beautiful night, and I chose the creation. I chose a physical realm and that path, and I walked away and never went back to the other. But my spiritual life was all kinds of little moments like those. And looking back, I see a kind of pattern, how I was sort of like going from being led away from some very bad things. But at the time, I didn't really know where I was going.
1: When did you first pick up the Bible? You were obviously a reader. When did you pick up the Bible to read it?
0: Well, I graduated, and we were waiting. By that time, I was married. My wife was still in school, and I had time to read there in Oklahoma before going off to grad school. And in my studies, I had studied Greek. I was a letters major, classical language, literature, philosophy, and history. And so I actually had studied Greek, and my parents had given me a Greek New Testament. So I decided, it was during Lent, and at the time I was even influenced by Catholics, I would impose some weird spiritual discipline on myself for Lent. One time it was eating macrobiotic food in a Zen sort of diet. But this time I said, well, I'll read a little bit of this Greek New Testament every day before I go to bed. And so I did, but with great difficulty, but I got better and better as I was going. And I was finding just the richness of every single text of Scripture and what it was saying to me. And so I got excited about that. So I started reading the English Bible too. And I would read one chapter of the Old Testament, one chapter of the New Testament, and my Greek New Testament, and then just sort of work my way through. And that was an overwhelming experience. It really struck me. And I realized, for one thing, that I had been sort of making up my own God, that I was taking a little bit of this and a little bit of that, but it was a God and a religion and a theology that was all just in my head. Here I was seeing a very different picture of God, one who is very different than me, and one, I mean, even the scary parts of the Bible, the Old Testament, the God's judgment against the Canaanites and things like that, I realized that I had committed many of those sins that people were being killed for. And then when I saw his deliverance and then his forgiveness, and then when I was reading about Christ and what he had done, and then reading St. Paul as he's explaining it all, I mean, I see now, I didn't have the vocabulary for it, was the law and gospel. I was being knocked for a loop by the law and then healed by that gospel. And just the experience of reading the Bible, it was just overwhelming and transformative.
1: Why had you not read the Bible up until then?
0: Yeah, well, I mean, I studied in Sunday school the Bible stories, and I knew all of those. I could recite the books of the Bible, but I guess I consider them mostly just stories. And what I wanted was explanations. I wanted the intellectual answers. And then I had known about the historical criticism from my time in liberal Protestantism there. That was what I was getting at that level. And so the Bible never really seemed like a source for really very much. It'd be helpful. And I'd read a lot of theologians. I'd read Paul Tillich at that time and, you know, many others, but I'd never read the Bible. But then when I did, I found something far different. This is not just like my other readings. This was something that now know the Holy Spirit is in and is working on me.
1: Dr. Gene Edward Veith is our guest. We're getting his path to Lutheranism from mainline liberal Protestantism. This Issues Etc. Reformation Week. I'm Todd Wilkin. This is Issues Etc.
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5: Our school is committed to authentic Lutheranism, the entire Book of Concord, and indeed to authentic Lutheranism as it has continued to be confessed and practiced through the centuries right up into our own time.
1: Dr. Cameron McKenzie, chairman of the Department of Historical Theology at Concordia Theological Seminary in Fort Wayne, Indiana.
5: We're committed then to biblical, confessional Christianity and Lutheranism and applying it to the world of today in as effective a way as we can.
1: 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Welcome back to Issues Etc. I'm Todd Wilkin. It's our Paths to Lutheranism series. We're talking about the path from mainline liberal Protestantism to the Lutheran Confession with Dr. Gene Edward Veith. He writes a monthly column on Christianity and culture for the Lutheran Witness magazine. The Lutheran Witness interprets the contemporary world from a Lutheran perspective. It's available in print and online. 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Dr. Veith, how did the battle for the Bible, that fight with the higher criticism and a low view of Scripture that raged in the late 60s and early 70s across denominations and congregations, how did that help you to see the weakness of liberal Christianity?
0: Well, I'd already seen that in my church, and it was, again, I was all the time I was going to, I was still going every Sunday to mainline liberal Protestant church. The effect of that was to just remove the Bible from their version of Christianity, freeing people to make up, you know, other things. So when I started seeing the power of the Bible, it really filled me kind of with contempt for the theology of the church that I was still going to. And once I was in grad school, and this was going on there, then I got involved with campus ministries, campus Bible studies. There were other grad school graduate students who met for Bible study. I got involved with that, prayer groups. And even our Disciples Church was going through kind of an evangelical renewal, that one congregation. And so I was finally getting fellowship with other Christians, and it was really stabilizing me. And that got me into reading the issues. And I saw the assault on Scripture, but I saw that there were people who were critiquing the higher criticism. They were holding out for a high view of Scripture and for the inerrancy of Scripture and shooting down what the liberals were doing with the Bible. And one thing that stuck in my mind that came to play later, Francis Schaeffer, was reading a lot of Francis Schaeffer, for example. He made the comment that of all the major church bodies, almost all of them were going through a battle of the Bible at one time or another. He said just about the only one where the liberals left and the conservatives held on to the denomination was the Lutheran Church Missouri Synod. All the others, Presbyterians, the conservatives broke off and started a little church of their own, but the PCUSA, they kept their hands on the denomination, the ones that were on the other side of the battle of the Bible. And one after the other, it was like that. But the Missouri Synod was different. And I know Missouri Synod went through a very traumatic time. It almost was a battle for the Bible. But that stuck in my mind, and that became important later when I started resolving to find a different church. But it certainly made me resolve when I finished graduate school to go to a church that had a strong view of Scripture rather than the ones that I had known.
1: So it looks like that kind of open conflict in congregations, in entire denominations, about the nature of Scripture opened your eyes to, in essence, the poverty of what we have come to call progressive Christianity.
0: Yeah, the poverty, the emptiness. I saw that by throwing the Word of God out, all they had were human solutions, and they would admit to that. And, you know, some of them, you know, psychological small groups, that was part of it. Social action, that was another part of it. But there was nothing transcendent, nothing bigger than just these little human projects and little human ideas that were changing all the time. There was nothing for me there.
1: How did your continued academic study lead you to begin reading the 16th century reformers?
0: Well, I was an English major, a literature major in particular, and I concentrated on 15th and 16th century poetry. And my dissertation research was on looking at the religion of some of these religious poets in English, particularly George Herbert, a Christian poet that I really spoke to me, and was really great on so many levels. But he was always interpreted in terms of kind of Roman Catholic, medieval, mystical kinds of models. But I say he wasn't like that. In poetry of the Middle Ages, it's all about somebody climbing up to God, like Dante, climbing up, going through hell, climbing up the mountain, flying upward to try to find God. Whereas Herbert and others, poets like him, were writing about God coming down to him. He's running in the other directions, and God breaks in on him. And, of course, that was the theme of grace, and that's the theme of the Reformation. So anyway, I was tracing this in Herbert, and that got me into reading the theologians and of the 15th and 16th centuries. I read a lot of the English theologians. I read Calvin, and I read Luther. I loved reading Luther. Luther is such a great writer himself, so vivid, so personal, so powerful. About that time, I had met in one of my campus fellowship groups, I met an actual Calvinist who taught me about the idea of the grace of God, that we're saved not by our decisions or by our works, but it's all God's grace. And again, I had never heard that before, and it really spoke to me, and I was finding that in the poetry that I was studying. Now, I saw even back then the problems with Calvinism. You take just that and you follow it with this rigor. You get double predestination, then you get the limited atonement, a view that I was flatly contradicted by the Bible. And I knew that Luther, the way to affirm grace from God's active creating faith in us, without falling into those traps. So I became interested in Luther. And the problem, though, I think I conceived probably back from my mainline background that the theology is just something individuals find for themselves. And I was still making my own little theology, and it was influenced by Calvin, it was influenced by Luther, but it was coming together. But again, it still wasn't part of my church, and I was still sort of going on my own. But in my academic study, that was when I was first introduced to the Reformation and to its great ideas of the grace of God, justification by faith, sola scriptura, and all the rest. And it was helping, things were starting to come together for me.
1: So I'm thinking about that Herbert poem. I'm sure you are deeply familiar with it, The Altar, or Altar, where it's a picture. It's not ideal theology, but it's a man struggling to find mercy with God. Mm-hmm. It does end with, oh, let thy blessed sacrifice be mine. But it sounds like you were studying this art of the 16th century, this mm-hmm. literature of the 16th century, wherein the artist is struggling with these religious questions that dovetail so much with the Reformation.
0: Yeah, and it was dovetailed with my own struggles and what I was trying to work through. And so that study, that art, those poets, and yes, they did not all find the right answers exactly. They were kind of where I was, and that helped me to see, I think, what the real issues were.
1: What was it that led you to finally break with liberal Protestantism?
0: Well, a couple things. One was Jim Jones and the People's Temple. Do you remember he had that cult out in Southern California, then it moved down to Central America, and they were drinking the poison Kool-Aid and the mass suicide. And when I was watching that horrible story unfold, I noticed that it showed his congregation in California, and it had the logo of the Disciples of Christ. And I remember that some of our men went to a seminar, and they came back saying, oh, yeah, we learned about this really good social ministry that they have at this church out in California. It's really, they're talking about Jim Jones and the People's Temple. And I asked an official of our denomination, and of course, they certainly didn't want this to get out. He was a pastor in the First Christian Church Disciples of Christ. Why wasn't anything done about this? And he said, well, in our church, people can believe what they want, and we really don't have a mechanism for saying that, you know, he was wrong in his ministry, and yes, it turned out terribly, and we're really sorry. But that was a cult of liberal Christianity. And the elements, when I looked into it, it was the same thing that I was taught, only carried to incredible extreme. This the big thing there was encounter groups, where you get in a group, small group with other people, and just spill your guts, and you tell everything, your inmost secrets, and you form this psychological bond with each other, supposedly. That's what they did in the People's Temple. And, you know, the other pole of that, social justice, social ministry, change the world by left-wing activism, that was what Jim Jones was doing. And that was one bombshell that I read. I've got to get in a different church. Then the other, I was elected a delegate to our national convention where they revised the Constitution, eliminating any mention of God the Father, because that was sexist. I was one of the first to do that. That hardly became an issue yet, but that was something they did. And I saw some of the people I had known, the very devout conservatives like I grew up with, ran into some of them from the church of my childhood. And they were hearing our professors and hierarchies talking, preaching, and they were using Christian language. Yes, Christ frees us. Christ liberates us. And they were taking it in kind of an evangelical sense, but I knew that the people who were speaking were meaning it in a political sense or a psychological sense. And it was just too cynical for me. So my wife and I resolved, she was going through these things too, that once I was almost finished with my dissertation, if I get a job somewhere, we've got to pick a different church. And that was the time that we really decided to make the break with the mainline Protestantism.
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4: I'm delighted to be chairman of Preach the Word Project, a project of our Synod to strengthen the preaching of all of us pastors in the Synod. 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
4: So we've put together a program of 12 modules that will be coming out this year and over the next 3 years on a variety of preaching topics for pastors to do together with two other pastors, two guys they trust, two guys they feel comfortable with, written materials and very fine video quality materials that are now becoming available.
0: 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On this Friday, November the 1st, we are concluding Issues Etc. Reformation Week and our series Paths to Lutheranism, talking about Dr. Gene Edwards' these paths from mainline liberal Protestantism to Lutheranism. He's author of more than 25 books, including Spirituality of the Cross, The Way of the First Evangelicals. Dr. Veith, what were your first impressions when you visited a Lutheran Church, Missouri Synod congregation?
5: Well, I did get a job in a little town in Oklahoma, again, similar to how I grew up in, a little college there, starting off, and we were looking at different churches. And I remembered what Schaefer said about Missouri Synod. And again, my criteria was we wanted a church that believed in the gospel and that believed in Scripture. And of course, still that would have opened the possibility for any number of lots of Baptists and other kinds of churches around there. But I remember what Schaefer said about Missouri Synod, and I remember my studies of Luther. And so, let's try this one. So we went, and we were really very impressed with it. We never worshipped in any kind of a formal, structured way before, whether we were liberals or in our kind of evangelical stage. It was all much more free-flowing. So we enjoyed it, so we went back the next Sunday, and then everybody started chanting, and they were doing page 15 of the old hymnal, and we learned that the other Sunday, when there's a fifth Sunday, they have what they considered an informal service, that was what we were attending the first time, but it was so far more formal than anything we had known. But then to go to the whole-blown liturgy, we were just knocked off our feet almost. I mean, this was, my wife said it was like stepping back into the Middle Ages. And that timelessness, the beauty of the language and of the music, and being part of this historic worship and the reverence we saw. And it was a real sense of holiness. Again, later I could find words for it, that was really compelling for us, even though it was something completely different than anything we had ever experienced.
0: Go into a little more detail on that sense of holiness that you mentioned, that you found there in the liturgy. You said that you've been looking for that since your college days.
5: Well, yeah, it was. I mean, at one point I had even flirted with Catholicism, but again, the priests that I met were just as liberal as the mainliners, Protestants that I had known. But I had read about a lot of these things in my books, and here that, I mean, part of holiness is the idea of being something set apart for God, and it was like stepping outside of the normal everyday place and time and busyness that it was involved in, into something ancient, something eternal. And that reverence, the Word of God, standing to hear Christ's words in the gospel, kneeling to, we had kneelers there at that congregation to pray. And again, then there was the whole business of the sacraments, which I had read about. I was very attracted to that concept. Again, my interest in material realm and how God uses material things to bring us to himself. I appreciated that so much. And again, I knew I couldn't receive the sacrament because I wasn't a Lutheran, and I understood closed communion. That's something else that cut against the grain of everything I had known, all the ecumenism that I had grown up with. And there's a different kind of ecumenism among evangelicals. But I understood that, and I appreciated it. And again, it's different, but to see people bow, to see the reverence, to see the faces as they come back to their seats after receiving the Lord's body and blood, that was something that I found very moving, and something that we crave for ourselves to someday be able to experience that. And so for several Sundays, we waited. We decided we wanted to join this church, and every other church we were in, you know, it would close with an invitation. And to join a church, you just go down the aisle and shake the pastor's hand, and you were in. And we kept kind of waiting for that, but it never happened. So we talked to the pastor finally, and we learned that we would have to study, that we would have to take the pastor's membership class, that we had to go through confirmation, and we studied the catechism. And I thought it was so great when we did, because I was finding the same things I had read about in my research. This church still holds to that distinction between law and gospel, you know, the two kingdoms. All of these things, it never occurred to me in a sense that a church would still be that faithful to its origin and still hold out to that its teachings. And as I went through this, and the class was very high level, again, I got my PhD. This was not something that insulted my intelligence, like a lot of the programs and things I had known before. And then the pastor saw that I could go deeper. And so he gave me the Book of Concord. He gave me Walther's Law and Gospel. He gave me other things to read. And when I did, just to see the depth and the riches and just this whole, not just theological, but spiritual and devotional and tradition that the Lutherans have, and that in so many ways was continuous with what I had been reading about in Lewis and Chesterton and the Catholics and Calvin and all. I found that it was upholding the best of what I had found in those other places while avoiding the errors or the problems that some of those would come to. And so it was really very satisfying for us. And then when we finally were confirmed, we became Lutheran, we received the Lord's Supper, it was just overwhelming.
0: Dr. Gene Edward Veith is our guest as part of Issues Etc. Reformation Week. He's telling us about his path to Lutheranism from mainline liberal Protestantism. It sounds like he already had a lot of context when he began to read the Lutheran Confessions. We'll talk about that after this. Issues Etc. relies on a small group of faithful supporters called the Issues Etc. 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

0: we're discussing Dr. Jean Edward Veith's journey to confessional Lutheranism from mainline liberal Protestantism. I'm Todd Wilkin. This is Issues Etc. 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Reformation Club. Dr. Veith, before the break, you were talking about your first exposure to the Lutheran Confessions beyond the Small Catechism. It sounds like you already had a lot of context for reading them.
1: Well, I had known the story of the Reformation in my studies. It was just kind of an academic, historical knowledge. But this was something different. This was putting myself inside it, making it, you know, mine, becoming a part of that. It's not just interesting historical facts. I was entering this. And the Lutheran Confessions, you know, just the I was given copies and just the thickness of it, of that book, was impressive to me. You know, this is what Lutherans believe. And then as I studied it, and, you know, there were so many technical things that I got into the formula of concord and so on. There were many areas I had not thought about. And as you see the different issues and later Reformation and the distinction with Calvinists and Zwinglians and the different, you know, the antinomians and some of the other, even the Lutheran tradition that were going off from the wrong end. So it was very fascinating to me because I was learning and I was already very interested in that period. But again, I was looking at it differently now because I was looking at it as becoming part of this and then making it my own. And so I was reading with a lot of urgency, and things that I was learning, you know, there were new things that I'd never even thought of before. And then it was a matter of fitting those into my understanding. And so it was I don't want to say just this intellectual journey, because there's a lot more than that, but I'm somebody that needed that sort of intellectual context. The Lutheran Confession certainly gave me a lot to chew on.
0: Were there doctrines of Lutheran teaching that were particularly high hurdles for you to cross as you were learning them?
1: Well, in a way, when I accepted Lutheranism, when I came to agree that this Book of Concord was a faithful exposition of God's Word, there were new things. I didn't challenge them. I realized that I needed to accept these. And so there weren't hurdles in that sense. There were things that were difficult. For example, Lutheranism has a high tolerance for paradox. And it's one thing that I appreciate, because we follow the contours of Scripture exactly rather than to try to rationalize and reconcile everything the way Calvin and so many others would. So Lutherans believe that we're saved by grace alone, and it's all God's doing, and God creates faith. So how is it possible to, and yet it teaches that we can lose our faith. How is that possible? Again, the Calvinists take the Scriptures of grace, but then they have to explain away and minimize where the Scriptures talk about losing your salvation. The Arminians take the part about losing your salvation. They have to explain away all the parts about grace to focus on the human will. And Lutheranism does that. It affirms both grace and the fact that we all know and have seen and realized that it is possible to fall away. But again, part of me for a while wanted to figure all that out and reconcile it. Again, but the paradox was that my Calvinist friends who believed you couldn't lose your salvation, they were worried about their salvation all the time, whether they were elect or not, and didn't know how they could ever know. Whereas Lutherans believe you can lose it, had the assurance of salvation that you couldn't really find anywhere else, largely because of the sacraments and of the universality of the atonement. So it took me a while to start thinking like a Lutheran. There were other things kind of like that, you know, predestination. How is it that you're predestined to life but not predestined to damnation? Again, that didn't seem logical to me. But again, I had to learn that the logical part isn't the point, and that when you look at it through the lens of law and gospel and of scriptural revelation and of a sufficient understanding of the gospel, that comes together, although you'll never understand it logically because that's not the point. Our authority isn't logic, but it's the Word of God. And so it took me a while to start thinking in those terms, but eventually I think I did, and I realized that, well, it's a matter of, here's something that's true. My job is to understand it. It's not to reject it. If I don't understand it, there's a lot of things I don't understand. That doesn't mean I reject it. My task in learning was to come to grips with the reality of it and change myself rather than trying to change the doctrine that's so well attested by Scripture.
0: If you could pick one doctrine of Lutheranism that after this long journey home, as you say, stood out to you the most at the time, what would it be, Dr. Veith?
1: Well, I would say the doctrine of Holy Communion. I mean, I'd known and believed in Christ since I read C.S. Lewis, and even justification by faith. I was learning about that, and I learned about grace from Calvin, I suppose you could say. But all of that becomes concrete and tangible, and not just an idea, something you could taste literally. That was profound. And it wasn't just the presence of Christ in the sacrament. I mean, that was mind-blowing, but that he was coming in salvation, that as he gave himself to me, I was finding the forgiveness of sins, life, and salvation. So many people, I had known the debates about the presence of Christ, and, you know, I knew the different positions, but it's funny, a lot of they think that's all there is in the difference between Luther and Calvin view and the Catholic view. But it isn't just Christ's presence. Luther says, it's this is my body, this is my blood given for you. That for you. And the effect of Christ's body and blood, that was revolutionary. And I never found that. I never understood that until I became a Lutheran. And to this day, that's something that I hold on to and become so central to me. And again, it isn't a mystical experience of, you know, ascending into some spiritual, irrational kinds of thing, and escaping this world. And it's the opposite of that. It's Christ coming, God coming to us in Christ, and then Christ coming to us in Word and Sacrament. And it just doesn't get any better than that.
0: What would you say to someone who, and there are many, who are still wandering around in that wilderness of progressive Christianity, and is like you were for so long, looking for something more?
1: Well, I would say find a confessional Lutheran congregation and go to church there and talk to the pastor. I wrote a book called Spirituality of the Cross, trying to put into words what I found in Lutheranism in a way that's kind of directed to people like that, people on the outside looking for something more. And so I wrote that book for them, and it has reached a lot of people. It has brought a lot of people, not just to Lutheranism, but to, I've learned, to Christianity itself. So I might give them that book, but then I would say the main thing you have to do, though, is go to a church and talk to a pastor, a faithful pastor. And the problem is sometimes people will, I told this to, that they'll go to a Lutheran church and they find it, that's nothing like what you were describing. They've gone to one of the ones that itself is maybe part of the mainline liberal Protestantism, or is part of a, maybe it's conservative, but it's become more like the Baptists and evangelical churches that these people are trying to get away from. But when they find a really good one, when they find a really, by that I don't mean a perfect one, I want to expose them to Lutheran worship, to Lutheran liturgy, to Lutheran preaching, to Lutheran teaching, and they will find that this is far more substantive than they were used to, and that they were expecting. And hopefully they can get kind of intrigued and hooked into it like I was, and then drawn in, and you just have to go deeper and deeper into it.
0: Dr. Gene Edward Veith is Provost Emeritus at Patrick Henry College, Director of the Cronach Institute, previously served as Culture Editor for World Magazine. 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
1: Oh, my pleasure.
0: Next week on Issues Etc., we'll continue our Introduction to the Quran series with Dr. Adam Francisco. We'll discuss the first Common Core High School graduates with Joy Pullman, and we'll talk to Dr. Matt Richard about undermining Lutheranism in a Lutheran congregation. These paths, they come from different directions. They take longer or shorter to traverse, but all of them are headed the same direction. Open that Bible and read what it has to say on any subject. I've always said that the thing I like most about being a Lutheran, second to the gospel itself, is that I don't have to deny or explain away a single syllable of Holy Scripture. You're in a church where they're doing that, they're explaining away or denying it, and you say, there's got to be more than this. It must mean what it says. Well, check out Lutheranism. We affirm all of it. I'm Todd Wilkin. I'll talk with you Monday. Thanks for listening to Issues Etc.
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0: In 1521, at the Diet of Worms, Martin Luther was asked to recant his writings. Luther responded, "Unless I am convinced from the sacred scriptures that I am in error, I cannot and will not recant. Here I stand, I cannot do otherwise. God help me. Amen." 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Help us proclaim the solas of the Reformation, Scripture, faith, grace, and Christ alone. Here we stand, issues, etc., and you.

0: Over the history of Issues Etc. Reformation Week, I've interviewed a lot of people who did not start out in Lutheranism but have ended up in Lutheran theology. Their stories, well, some of them are parallel to one another. There are some commonalities. Almost all of them struggle with two things about Lutheran teaching: the scriptural teaching on baptism and the scriptural teaching on the Lord's Supper. It's day one of Issues Etc. Reformation Week for 2021. We're going to hear the story of going from evangelicalism and Calvinism to Lutheranism. I'm Todd Wilkin. Welcome back to Issues Etc. Joshua Pauling is our guest. He's a classical education tutor for upper-level high school students. He's head elder at All Saints Lutheran Church in Charlotte, North Carolina, and author of a column for the Issues Etc. journal titled Wittenberg Trail, From Evangelicalism to Reformed Seminary to Confessional Lutheranism. Josh, welcome back.
1: Hey, good to be with you, Todd. Hope you're doing well.
0: In your days as an evangelical, why were you skeptical that Lutherans were even Christians?
1: Yeah, I have to admit, I frequently wondered if people in different denominations like Lutheranism really were Christians. And this actually seems to me to be a fairly common thought in evangelical and Baptist traditions, where born-again conversion experiences are so emphasized. When the conversion experience is so central, the idea of infant baptism and being a Christian from that point forward just seems so foreign, right? When did that person make their decision? Or when did they pray the sinner's prayer? When did they choose to follow Christ, and so forth? So when it came to Lutherans in particular, I was skeptical because of that, and also, honestly, just a lack of exposure to faithful Lutheran Christians. I grew up in the Northeast. And second, the few Lutheran churches that were in the area really had already sold out theologically on questions of biblical authority and morality. And lastly, Lutherans didn't really use the language that I was familiar with to describe conversion or their relationship with Jesus. It just seemed so foreign, a foreign way of understanding the Christian life, with scary things for an evangelical like me, like things like sacraments and vestments and absolution and infant baptism.
0: Why are you hesitant to describe your past as a journey toward or a choice of Lutheranism?
1: Yes, thank you for that question. I think it's an important point to make here. I'm hesitant to use the journey, the language of journey or choice, because there's so many connotations in our culture of autonomy and self-expression that could go along with it, as if, say, being Lutheran is just a way I've chosen to express my identity. So in a consumerist culture with options for everything, I think we need to remember that Christianity is different. Christianity is not just a matter of finding which flavor jives with my personal preferences or choosing which style aligns with my identity. Christianity is not such a choice. It's not part of my lifestyle brand or self-made identity. It's a given identity. It's a matter of being faithful to what the word really says and aligning ourselves accordingly. So that's really why I'm a Lutheran. And while each person's unique experiences are important in leading them to where they are, we don't want to end up viewing it just as a personal choice that's right for me, but more so as bringing oneself in alignment with what is truthful and faithful.
0: Tell us about growing up evangelical.
1: Well, first off, I was blessed with an amazing family and a faithful church. Scripture was paramount. Preaching was serious and lengthy in the church I grew up in. I know that might not be the universal experience in evangelicalism, but in my church, preaching was expository. And by that, I mean a section of biblical text was broken down verse by verse and explained. The scriptures were viewed as authoritative. And really, my whole family was active in church life, in choir, Sunday school, youth group, worship leading. You name it, we did it. And also in the home, reading and discussing spiritual matters were a natural part of family life. And for that, I'm very thankful, though it took me a bit of denominational wanderings to really appreciate it fully.
0: What kinds of doubts did you experience as an evangelical?
1: Well, despite the fact that I was so involved in the church, I knew that Jesus died for me, sometimes I still wondered if I was really a Christian. I couldn't tell you how many times I secretly prayed the sinner's prayer during an altar call just to make sure. And I think many Baptists and evangelicals can relate to this. There's always a question, am I really saved? Since assurance of salvation is largely internal or connected to a conversion experience or a feeling of life change, frequently people have doubts.
0: You dabbled in charismatic Christianity. What was the appeal there?
1: So after high school, I attended Messiah College to pursue a degree in Christian ministries. And for the first time, I really was exposed to a wide variety of denominations in a way that I hadn't been before. And so I experimented a bit, and I guess there could have been a lot worse things to experiment with in college. But I was especially intrigued by these charismatic friends I had made. They really seemed to offer a fresh experience of faith. They seemed serious about their faith. They had a high regard for the Bible and for prayer. And they also seemed to have something new that I hadn't really seen before, sort of a connection to God in a different way. So I started to seek the charismatic gifts as they were sharing with me about such things. And at first, it felt like sort of being let in on the

0: A third round of voting takes place this Saturday, June 20th through Tuesday, June 23rd for president of the Lutheran Church Missouri Synod. If you're a registered voter for the 2026 LCMS presidential election, I strongly encourage you to vote to reelect Issues Etc. regular guest, Pastor Matt Harrison, for a final three-year term. If you're not a voter, please encourage your pastor and your congregation's lay voter to vote for President Harrison. Remember to vote June 20th through the 23rd.
1: Where I really was exposed to the theological world of the Reformation for the first time.
0: So what was missing in that charismatic wing?
1: Something objective, something real that I could rely on beyond my own subjective experience. I think that's the heart of it.
0: What attracted you then to Reformed theology?
1: Well, Reformed theology had an intellectual depth and rigor, and it also had strong connections to church history and practice. With my previous times, the idea was that sort of God was doing something new, especially within charismaticism, and that we're somehow, you know, in this new era of the Spirit or something. But that's really not a very anchored way to live one's life. So rediscovering a connection to church history and practice was very refreshing. And also what was refreshing was the focus on God's work in salvation in the Reformed tradition. After focusing on my emotions and my own experiences, this idea that God does the work of salvation was just something that relieved me so much that I could sort of rely on outside of myself. And I read quite a few well-known Reform authors like Michael Horton and R.C. Sproul and J.I. Packer. And also, I would say I was coming of age during what some people called the era of the new Calvinism, or maybe you've heard the term the young, restless, and reformed. And this was really an era where people were rediscovering Reformed theology. Notable preachers like John Piper and famous musicians like Derek Webb put a new face on these old teachings. And a lot of people were talking about Calvinism and looking at where the American church at large had strayed from the Reformation. So I would say in some ways I was caught up in that era to a certain degree.
0: You actually studied at a seminary in that phase of Reformed theology. Talk a little bit about that, if you would.
1: Sure. Yeah. So I ended up going to Reformed Theological Seminary. I had worked my way from evangelicalism to the charismatic movement, then to being a Reformed Baptist, and then from there, finally being convinced of infant baptism. And so I would have been sort of fully within the Reformed tradition. So I wanted to go to a seminary that believed in Reformed theology and upheld the traditional Orthodox teachings of the church. And so I went to RTS, Reformed Theological Seminary, to further my education.
0: It is day one of Issues Etc. Reformation Week. We're hearing Joshua Pauling's story of going from evangelicalism and Calvinism to Lutheranism. He is a classical education tutor for upper-level high school students, head elder at All Saints Lutheran Church in Charlotte, North Carolina, and author of a column for the Issues Etc. journal titled Wittenberg Trail from Evangelicalism to Reformed Seminary to Confessional Lutheranism. It is naive to argue that technology is wholly good or bad. A far more nuanced understanding maintains that technology is an incongruous compound of good and bad, helping and harming. This understanding accords with the biblical narrative of sinful creatures using their God-given abilities to create things in the context of a fallen world. An excerpt from the Issues Etc. Book of the Month for October called Redeeming Technology, A Christian Approach to Healthy Digital Habits. 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On the other side, what did he believe about baptism and the Lord's Supper during his time in Reformed theology? Stay tuned.

0: question, you'll be interested in picking up the October issue of the Lutheran Witness, your reader's guide to the Book of Concord. 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The Lutheran Witness, helping you interpret the world from a Lutheran perspective.
1: Jesus the Good Shepherd says, "My sheep listen to my voice. 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That's goodshepherdarnold.org.

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1: Have you ever picked up a copy of the Book of Concord and been overwhelmed by it? There's a whole bunch of difficult names and documents and apologies and formula of concords and epitomes and solid declarations, and before you know it, you don't even know where you are in the book. Well, if you've had this question,

0: Welcome back to Issues Etc. It's day one of Issues Etc. Reformation Week. We're talking with Josh Pauling. He's telling us his story of going from evangelicalism and Calvinism to Lutheranism. Josh, you had mentioned before the break infant baptism, but during your time in Reformed theology, what did you believe about baptism and the Lord's Supper?
1: So when I would attend Reformed Theological Seminary, it got to the point where I had been convinced that baptism was more than just a sign and that the Lord's Supper was more than just a sign. But beyond that, I still wasn't exactly sure what they really did.
0: What convinced you regarding infant baptism? How did that work out?
1: So a big part of this process was being convinced that baptism was more than just a sign or symbol, and that it would also be something that would apply to infants. And I would say there were really three lines of argument that put together were quite convincing and also beautiful too. One line of argument was the evidence from church history and practice. The more I studied history, the more it seemed unlikely that the church was wrong on such a central thing for the first 1,500 years of the church. A second line of argument was in the connections between the Old Testament practice of circumcision and baptism in the New Testament. If the Old Testament covenant community included children, would the New Testament covenant community not include children? That seemed unlikely. And then the third line of argument was the evidence in the New Testament itself. Studying the oikos formula of household baptisms in the book of Acts, and the New Testament language about baptism was becoming clearer to me that baptism had to be much more than just a symbolic act that one did to show their commitment to Christ. There was much more going on in those texts than that.
0: You began to, you say, kind of study Lutheran theology in parallel with Reformed theology. Tell us about that.
1: Yeah, so this is really where things got interesting. So as my seminary studies ramped up at RTS, so did my questions about what really separated Luther from the other reformers. The Reformed loved Luther in his bold confession of the solas and in his work on the bondage of the will and on vocation and other important points of theology. But in general, they didn't think he went far enough. He was unable to purge himself from medieval Catholicism completely. And so this moment here, I decided to sort of create a parallel curriculum of sorts. As we were reading Calvin, I read Luther. As we were reading the Westminster Confession at RTS, I read the Book of Concord. As we read Reformed systematics, I read Lutheran dogmatics and so forth. And what really happened then as I was studying these two parallel curriculums, it really became more and more clear that baptism and the Eucharist actually did something, and that a whole host of other doctrines were interconnected to these issues, far beyond the common ones people think of, like the Lord's Supper and baptism. As I dug deeper too, I started to discover a unity between doctrine and practice, that theology should be reflected in the worship life of the church, which was really a totally different understanding of worship as God's work for us.
0: How did Lutheran theology change the way that you read Scripture?
1: Yeah, this was something that I sort of noticed over time, and it was a process. A lot of this took a lot of study and a long time. But one of the real differences is in the way that the two traditions consider logic. So the Reformed tradition really creates a pretty logically consistent system, but I started to wonder if those structures really were present in Scripture itself or were imposed on Scripture as a grid through which the text was interpreted. Now, in one sense, everybody comes to the text with some lens or tradition, but at the very least, we do want to be aware of those things and try to let the text speak for itself. And this is where a difference really started to emerge. And I know that many Reformed folks will think this is a caricature of Reformed theology that I'm making here, but there really is a different placement of logic in the theological enterprise in the two traditions. Reason is more elevated in the Reformed tradition, and thus logical consistency between doctrines is very important. This is not just a straw man that Lutherans create here. This difference has been there from the earliest debates between the two traditions, whether at Marburg in 1529 with Luther and Zwingli, or in countless other historical debates and writings. This different placement of logic and reason in theology comes through clearly in the Reformed use of the philosophical axiom, the finite cannot contain the infinite, in their interpretation of Scripture. In other words, finite things, physical things, cannot contain the infinite workings of God. This principle guides their interpretation of the Lord's Supper, baptism, and Christology as well. And at this point, if I may, I'd like to share a few quotes from a debate in 1586 between Calvinist Theodore Beza and Lutheran Jacob André to make this difference clear. This was at the Montbéliard Colloquy, and these theologians debated all the major sticking points between the two traditions, and this difference in logic really became clear. At one point, as they were discussing Christology, the Calvinist Beza exclaimed, "The matter is so clear that it needs no proof. God's power is infinite, but the human nature is finite. Therefore, it is not capable of containing or sharing an infinite power." Then Andrea the Lutheran responded, "I still hear no testimony of Scripture, but rather just a philosophical principle that the finite is not capable of the infinite. This has its place in philosophy and the natural sciences, but it cannot hold a place in this mystery." And again, I see similarly in this debate over the Lord's Supper how a different placement of logic comes through again. When these two interlocutors were debating the Lord's Supper, Andrea talked about 1 Corinthians 10:16, "The bread which we break is a communication of the body of Christ." And then Beza said, "Prove it with a syllogism." And Andrea said, "Sayings of Scripture do not need to be proven with a syllogism. Rather, they are believed on account of a divine authority." Beza asked again, "Make a syllogism." Andrea said, "This is a novelty unheard of in any school, that testimonies of Scripture are proved with a syllogism." Beza said again, "Make a syllogism." And Andrea responded again, "The genuine meaning of the saying of Scripture should not be proved with a syllogism, but should rather be demonstrated from Scripture." So this is a clear difference that comes through in these historical debates. And this is really a difference as we read Scripture as Lutherans or Evangelicals or Reformed or whatever. We want to make sure that we're not coming to the text with an interpretive lens, but letting Scripture speak for itself. And as that happened to me, Scripture came alive really in new ways. Passages that I had read for my whole life leapt off the page with new meaning, now that I understood the sacraments as means of grace through which God acts, rather than ordinances of obedience that man does. Verses that for years I'd explained away with concepts of spiritual baptism and symbolic representation had new vivid significance when they were allowed to stand on their own, revealing the beauties of God's objective work through water and word and bread and wine.
2: How are Reformed and Lutheran theologies different from one another?
1: Oh boy, where to start on that one? There'd be a ton we could say here for sure. And I'd say for those who are really wanting to dig deeper on this, Brian Thompson's book, Wittenberg versus Geneva, is very good, as is Jordan Cooper's The Great Divide. And I especially really like those books because Thomas and Cooper have prior experience with the Reformed tradition, which helped them avoid some of the straw men and caricatures that sometimes have been used in Reformed Lutheran debates. And I think another excellent historical resource that I just quoted from is the Montbéliard Colloquy of 1586. CPH published this under the title Lutheranism and Calvinism a few years ago, thanks to the work of Clinton Armstrong and Jeff Mallinson. I really like that colloquy because they hit on all the major sticking points, and it's a little bit later in the Reformation, so perhaps the traditions had matured and developed somewhat, and the core differences were becoming more clearer. So what are those core differences? Well, some of the biggest differences, of course, are on baptism and the Lord's Supper. Those are the ones that most people think of right away. But those questions of the supper and of baptism really are just cracks on the surface that widen with depth. Those disagreements on the supper really flowed from differing Christologies, and baptismal disagreements also connected to predestination, all of which then more fundamentally connected to questions of spirit and matter and the role of logic in theology. I think another thing in Reformed theology is that there's a tendency to comprehend God through his attributes, his abstract qualities like omnipotence or omnipresence or sovereignty. And I think sometimes that can overshadow Christ as the ultimate revelation of God. Another thing with Reformed theology, they really place a primary emphasis on covenant. Their theological system is called covenant theology and how they look at all the Scriptures. And that is a wonderful system to explain connections between the Old and New Testaments. But again, sometimes I think Christ can sort of get submerged under the covenants instead of being the focus of all theology. I think another difference, too, is that dualism can surface within Reformed theology, in part because of that philosophical principle that I referenced above, that the finite cannot contain the infinite. If you work from that presupposition, well, then you end up in some interesting places. For example, the Reformed posit that the resurrected Christ is localized at the right hand of the Father. So then in the Eucharist, Christians ascend spiritually by faith to feed on Christ spiritually in heaven. Now, this is interesting. It sort of undercuts the biblical view of the whole person as a unified, embodied spiritual being. It almost seems to suggest a Platonic universe where we have a realm of spirit and matter, with the goal being to ascend into the upper realm. But that's not the universe of the Bible. Man doesn't ascend. Christ descends. There's no such thing as spiritual eating. Eating requires the body. So those are some examples. And again, while Reformed theology does create an internally consistent and even a beautiful system to a certain degree, I really was wondering more and more if it was completely faithful to Scripture. In the Reformed world, it seemed more and more to me that salvation was stuck in the spiritual realm, with the sacraments subjectivized into spiritual baptism and spiritual eating. And discernence of salvation was left to the internal witness of the Holy Spirit. When instead I tried to let Scripture stand on its own, it was harder and harder to dismiss Lutheranism's emphasis on God's objective work through physical means.
2: I'm Todd Wilkin. It's day one of Issues Etc. Reformation Week. We're hearing Joshua Pauling's story, From Evangelicalism and Calvinism to Lutheranism. 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Reformation Club. On the other side, from his experience in both Reformed and Lutheran traditions, what common misunderstandings do the two groups have for each other?

0: In 1521, at the Diet of Worms, Martin Luther was asked to recant his writings. Luther responded, "Unless I am convinced from the sacred scriptures that I am in error, I cannot and will not recant. Here I stand, I cannot do otherwise. 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Amen." 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
2: 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I'm Pastor Brian Wolfmuller, pastor of St. Paul, and I'm glad we're part of this effort. 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
3: The thing that gets lost in the shuffle of all of this is Christ and Him crucified for our sins, which is exactly what Paul said, "I chose to know nothing among you except for that."
2: That phrase, "no creed but the Bible," is in fact a creed, and it's also not in the Bible. So if you have that as an authoritative statement of truth, then you yourself already have a creed.
4: Bad hygiene doctrine leads to pastors and their congregations drifting away. That's the exhortation in Hebrews chapter 2 when the author says, "Therefore let us hold fast to this and let us be ever more eager to hear the word of God, lest we drift away."
5: This is a throwback to the Middle Ages, where the only people singing in churches were the professional singers or the choirs, and congregants were sort of observers and audience members.
0: In a little more than 10 minutes, we will be playing Issues Etc. Soundbite of the Week. We'll play those four sound bites for you in their entirety, and after you've listened, your vote will decide which one will be Issues Etc. Soundbite of the Week. In the meantime, it's day one of Issues Etc. Reformation Week. We're getting the story of going from evangelicalism and Calvinism to Lutheranism. Josh Pauling is our guest. Josh, from your experience in both the Reformed and Lutheran traditions, what common misunderstandings did the two groups have of each other?
6: Yes, good question. I think this is a very important topic that we need to work on. Understanding each other accurately is vital if we're going to be able to fruitfully communicate with each other. So I'll give a couple common examples of some misconceptions. One of the most frustrating things for me, even now, I have to admit, and for many Reformed folks who interact with Lutherans, is when Lutherans refer to all non-Lutheran Protestants as Reformed. And honestly, I can't count how many times I've heard Lutherans call something Reformed when they are referring to something that is just broadly evangelical or non-denominational. This idea is present in much Lutheran theological writing today and in the past. I'll give you a few examples of how that plays out. So for example, when someone who ascribes to Reformed theology hears a Lutheran criticize decision theology by calling it Reformed, Reformed folks conclude that Lutherans don't really have any clue what they're talking about when it comes to Reformed theology. So when Lutherans lump Reformed theology into broader evangelicalism or non-denominationalism or even American Christianity, they really miss the distinctives of Reformed theology. So I'll explain why about decision theology here. Reformed theology is the exact opposite of decision theology, or asking Jesus into your heart. In fact, one of the best critiques I ever read of decision theology was a little booklet entitled Decisional Regeneration, written by a Reformed theologian. So where this comes from, perhaps you might be able to speak to this a little bit, Todd, but it seems like part of the problem might stem from some of the Lutheran dogmatic texts. And if I remember correctly, it seems to me that Pieper's dogmatics groups all non-Lutheran Protestants under the heading Reformed. And while there might be some logic to that grouping that way, I mean, I guess all Protestant groups do descend from the Reformation, but I don't think it's very helpful to use that framing today. It really immediately turns Reformed people off to Lutheran theology because they think that Lutherans have no idea what Reformed theology actually is when they hear Lutherans group all non-Lutheran Protestants as Reformed. Now, of course, the Reformed don't always understand Lutherans very well either. I remember when I was in seminary at RTS and I told some fellow students that I was going to join the Lutheran Church, and some students asked just honestly and very bluntly, "Oh, do they have theologians?" And certainly I had to chuckle, and yes, we have theologians, some mighty good ones, I might add. But I'd also add, so do the Reformed tradition, right? I think it's important that we engage with the best ideas from each side, not just the caricatures and straw men. It doesn't help anyone, and it doesn't create good discussions. And one of the things on the Reformed side that people don't understand about Lutherans is that Lutherans believe in predestination, as clearly stated in the Book of Concord. Now, obviously, there's some distinctions between a Reformed view of that and a Lutheran view of that. But to many Reformed folks, there's only two options. It's either you're a five-point Calvinist or you are an Arminian who believes in free will. They don't realize there's this position of Lutherans where we believe clearly that God does all the work of salvation and that the human will is bound, right? They just don't realize there's that other option. So those are a few examples. And again, I think it's important when we're engaging with others to put the best construction on their views and to accurately understand their views.
0: What was it like to attend a Lutheran church at first?
6: This was really a big step for me. It was one thing to sort of mentally assent to Lutheran teachings in theory, but actually attending a Lutheran church really took some courage, since I still had some lingering skepticism of ritual from my previous days in evangelicalism. So to go to a church with robes and candles and routine and repetition, the body and blood of Christ, the pastor absolving you, it was really a big step, and it took an adjustment. Ironically, what got me started on this actually were two books by Reformed authors, ironically. Michael Horton's book on worship entitled A Better Way and D.G. Hart's book entitled Recovering Mother Kirk. Both of those books actually made a strong case for liturgical and sacramental worship in the Reformed tradition. So those books actually helped me get over the hurdle, as did many good Lutheran books as well, like Clement Preuss's The Fire and the Staff and Jean Vieth's The Spirituality of the Cross.
0: What did you find in the historic liturgy?
6: What I found was a refreshing and exhilarating breath of sacred air. The Lutheran Church really brings you into the captivating redemptive narrative of our own salvation through this liturgical worship. The prayers and hymns were theologically rich. They tied together the Old and New Testaments, all with Christ at the center. And again, perhaps what was most refreshing was this idea that worship was God's work for us, objectively given in word and sacrament. I still vividly remember the first time I came to a Lutheran church and went through this liturgy and heard and read these liturgical prayers and just was nodding along in agreement the whole time with these profound statements of Christ's redemptive work from Genesis to Revelation. I also noticed how liturgical worship offered an escape from the worship wars that I even had unintentionally stoked as a worship leader before during my evangelical days. The whole contemporary versus traditional debate was really transcended in the unity of doctrine and practice, found in this liturgical inheritance that rises above time and place, style and preference, old and new. Here I found an experience of worship that didn't play the relevance game. It was not the subjective faith experience of evangelicalism. It was not the cerebral faith of Calvinism. It was the objective reality of Christ for me, concretized in word and sacraments. And this is really where we find another key difference in the two traditions, Reformed and Lutheran, and evangelical and Lutheran as well. For Lutherans, life is a sacramental experience, with a daily return to the font where sins are washed away, and a weekly return to confession and absolution in the Lord's table, and a yearly return to the life, death, and resurrection of Christ in the church year. All of this creates a sacramental rhythm to life and grounds our assurance in the objective means of grace outside ourselves. But yet, too, these objective gifts become subjectively ours as Christ, who does come from outside of us, he becomes one of us and is then spoken to us and sacramented to us. It's really so rich and beautiful, and it never gets old, but I will never forget those first few weeks in the Lutheran Church. It was just so refreshing.
0: There are many Lutherans who are enamored with, they would say, not the theology, but the style. And to grant them that for a moment, of evangelical and charismatic churches, what would you say to them?
6: Right, yeah. Well, first off, I know the efforts are well-intentioned. But Lutheran churches attempting the same things that evangelicals tried a decade or two ago is really not who we are, according to our doctrine and practice. And actually, I think what's really ironic is that right now, there's actually a portion of evangelicals who are starting to rethink the contemporary worship paradigm and are actually rediscovering creeds, liturgies, and the church year. And I think really the biggest thing, and I think you hinted at it with your question, is that the biggest thing is that style is not neutral. This is a very common argument that people use to support contemporary worship, that style doesn't really matter. It's just the heart that counts. Or to put it another way, any style can be the vehicle for good content or good doctrine. But this idea, I think, reveals a misunderstanding of how doctrine and practice are meant to be united. Style is not neutral. The style itself communicates something. It's such a key point to grasp. Everything we do in worship communicates theologically. So the real question then is what theology is being communicated through what's done in worship. So let's think through this for a moment about the types of things that change in contemporary worship, what I might call the style swaps of contemporary worship. So for example, out goes the sermon proclamation, in comes the TED Talk. Out goes the anchoring presence of Christ's altar, in comes the pulsating drum set. Out goes the logocentric and immovable pulpit, in comes the ephemeral, movable podium. Out goes the preacher, covering his own sinfulness with vestments, in comes the pop star wannabe. Out goes the communal permanent pew, in comes the individualistic stadium seating. These are not neutral swaps. They communicate something. Here's a few more. Out goes the tangible and sense-rich things like candles and incense. In comes the spotlights and cameras. Out goes the pipe organ, designed to accompany rich congregational singing. In comes the color-coded mic stands for the performers. Out goes the physical hymnal. In comes the transience of words projected on the screen. And then perhaps the biggest swap of all, out goes the pastor presiding over the Lord's Supper. In comes the worship leader directing the Spirit's moving. I think all those pairings that I created there really show us that, again, this is much more than just a style swap. Each of those changes communicate something theologically, but they really communicate something in the wrong direction, as such changes tend to undercut historic Orthodox doctrine about man, God, and salvation. I would also say that the relevance game never works. Our attempts to be contemporary, by the time those things work into church practice, the culture's already moved on to something new. It's always late. It's sort of like maybe a party without the beer or a concert without the real musicians. And honestly, the only way out of this game is to understand that the church doesn't play the cultural relevance and style game. Instead, the church creates and sustains its own culture, as evidenced in the longest standing practices of historic Christian worship, with their distinct and sacred styles and otherworldly liturgical forms that are saturated with Scripture. I would conclude by saying that what makes the church relevant is not the fact that it tries to be relevant with contemporary styles. It's the fact that it's timeless and that it has an unchanging message of truth that applies to all eras and all places. And this timeless approach communicates that God meets with his people through word and sacrament, to forgive them in Jesus Christ. In this historic worship, God is the one doing the work, not humans. And this is what we have as Lutherans. And it's a treasure we should not trade for the shallow replacements from other denominations.
0: Josh Pauling is a classical education tutor for upper-level high school students. He's head elder at All Saints Lutheran Church in Charlotte, North Carolina, author of a column for the Issues Etc. journal titled Wittenberg Trail, From Evangelicalism to Reformed Seminary to Confessional Lutheranism. 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
6: Thank you, Todd.
0: Folks, the Lutheran Church Missouri Synod provides ways to help congregations support and care for our military families. 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Serving those who serve, LCMS Ministry to the Armed Forces, lcms.org/armed forces. When we come back on this Friday, October the 22nd, we're going to play Issues Etc. Soundbite of the Week.

We interrupt the Best of Issues, etc. for a live broadcast of Morning Chapel from Kramer Chapel on the campus of Concordia Theological Seminary in Fort Wayne, Indiana.

A reading from Matthew chapter 10. Behold, I am sending you out as sheep in the midst of wolves. So be wise as serpents and innocent as doves. Beware of men, for they will deliver you over to courts and flog you in their synagogues. And you will be dragged before governors and kings for my sake, to bear witness before them and the Gentiles. When they deliver you over, do not be anxious how you are to speak or what you are to say, for what you are to say will be given to you in that hour. For it is not you who speak, but the Spirit of your Father speaking through you. Brother will deliver brother over to death, and the father his child, and children will rise against parents and have them put to death. And you will be hated by all for my name's sake. But the one who endures to the end will be saved. When they persecute you in one town, flee to the next. For truly I say to you, you will not have gone through all the towns of Israel before the Son of Man comes. O Lord, have mercy upon us.

0: Grace, mercy, and peace to you from God our Father and our Lord and Savior Jesus. Amen. The word of our Lord that serves as a foundation for our homily is the gospel reading from Matthew 10 that we just heard, especially the 16th verse. Behold, I am sending you out as sheep in the midst of wolves, so be wise as serpents and innocent as doves. When Jesus sends the 12, he at the same time tells them clearly the danger they can expect below, and he equips them with his promises from above. The danger that they can expect from below. Jesus' words are part of what many call his missionary discourse that makes up chapter 10 of the Gospel of Matthew. His words refer to the historically specific first century mission work of the 12. And we read in the first verse of chapter 10 that Jesus, he called to himself the 12. The 12 disciples gave them authority over the unclean spirits to cast them out, to heal every disease and every affliction. So Jesus equips them. He equips them with his authority, with his power that he received from the Father to do in many ways the ministry that Jesus himself had done. So, for instance, we read in the verses immediately before chapter 10 of the Gospel of Matthew, we read, "And Jesus went out. Jesus went throughout all the cities and villages, teaching in their synagogues, proclaiming the gospel of the kingdom, and healing every disease and every affliction." And so now Jesus expands that ministry by sending out the 12. He sends the 12 to do the mission work to the lost sheep of the house of Israel. And while sending them, he instructs them in a speech. In a speech that makes up chapter 10 that has two parts, a speech with two parts, and each of those two parts has two sections. So our reading this morning, Matthew chapter 10, verses 16 through 23, is the second section, we can say, of this first part of Jesus' missionary discourse. Prior to the reading, in Jesus' instructions to the 12, the primary emphasis prior to our reading was on what the 12 would be doing, what the 12 would actually do, and then on how others would respond to what the 12 are doing. So they are to go to nowhere among the Gentiles, enter no town of the Samaritans, we read. We also read they're to go to the lost sheep of the house of Israel. We read that they are to proclaim the kingdom of heaven is at hand. And they're to heal the sick, raise the dead, cleanse lepers, cast out the demons. And Jesus told them how others may respond, that some would receive their message and work and others would not. Well, now in our reading for this morning, hostile persons are doing the action. And twice in our reading, the disciples are being acted upon by these hostile agents. It's a flip. It's a switch. Jesus, here in our reading, is sharing the dark side of their sending, that the 12 should expect opposition and persecution to the point of torture, even physical death, because of their faithful missionary work. He reminds the 12 of how he is sending them as sheep in the midst of wolves. They will be vulnerable. They will appear defenseless in the face of opposition. He describes the work of these wolf-like opponents of the gospel who will persecute them. He says, "For they will deliver you over. They will deliver you over to courts and flog you in their synagogues. You will be dragged before governors and kings for my sake." He says, "Also, brother will deliver brother over to death. Father, his child, children will rise against parents, families set against one another. Have them put to death, and you will be hated by all for my name's sake," he says. This is what the 12 can expect below here on earth, expectations of hostility and persecution that become a reality, as we learn in the book of Acts in the New Testament, as we also learn from the Apostle Paul in his catalog of his own sufferings, for instance, in 2 Corinthians chapter 11. And so Jesus, He exhorts these sheep in the midst of wolves to be wise as serpents. We could say that is to have a kind of realism, sort of sober, right, down-to-earth realism regarding expectations for the faithful in Christ in this world. It's a cross-shaped life, after all. And Jesus elsewhere in the Gospel of Matthew, as you know, he calls each of his disciples to pick up the cross, their cross, and follow him. Yes, Jesus sends the 12, and he tells them clearly the danger that they can expect below. And at the same time, as he sends them, Jesus equips them with his promises. We could say his promises from above. After giving them a dark picture of persecution and hostility in which they will be delivered over to courts, flogged in synagogues, dragged before governors and kings, Jesus tells them that this is their opportunity to witness. So he equips them. He equips them with his promises. When they deliver you over, he says, do not be anxious how you are to speak, what you are to say. For what you are to say will be given to you in that hour. For it is not you who speak, but the Spirit of your Father speaking through you. Further, he says this, the one who endures to the end will be saved. And finally, Jesus promises that there will be an end to their work. When they persecute you in one town, flee to the next. For truly I say to you, you will have not gone through all the towns of Israel before the Son of Man comes. So Jesus, he exhorts these sheep in the midst of wolves to not only be wise as serpents, but also to be innocent as doves. That is, we could say it this way, to have a kind of trusting willingness that expresses itself encourage. Jesus equips the 12 with his word, with his promises that enable them to trust the word of their Lord and to not be discouraged, to not be deflated, to not be disheartened by the real danger and hostility and persecution that they can expect. And the one who equips them with his word, his promises, is of course the promised one. The one who faced hostility, who endured suffering on the cross for us. He is the promised one who endured to the end to make perfect payment for your sin. As he cried, "It is finished," to purchase and win your salvation with his innocent suffering and death. Jesus, that lamb in the midst of wolves, as the prophet Isaiah tells us, and we like sheep have gone astray, we have turned everyone to his own way, and the Lord has laid on him the iniquity of us all. He was oppressed, he was afflicted, and yet he opened not his mouth. As a lamb is led to the slaughter, and like a sheep that before its shearers is silent, so he opened not his mouth. God the Father, who also vindicated his Son through Jesus' glorious resurrection, ultimate victory over his enemies. And he gives as gift his perfect payment for your sin. Sure, victory over sin, death, hell, and the devil. In the face of real danger and persecution and hostility from enemies, the Lord provided to the 12 what he also asked of them. His promises that we find in our gospel reading. And granted, they granted perspective, they granted courage, granted comfort to the 12 then, and they do the same for pastors today, for all of God's faithful. The 12 faced opposition and torture and even death, and such real danger and hostility we know is present today. We know that it will vary from place to place. We know that it's going to vary from generation to generation. Not all Christians generally, or Christian missionaries specifically, are going to face what the 12 experienced in the first century, but we know that the world is a broken and hostile place. We know that unbelievers or lost sheep, as I've heard it said before, can become ravenous wolves. But those who proclaim the gospel of Jesus Christ need not worry. They need not worry about their eloquence or their ability to proclaim. Now, don't hear what I'm not saying. It's not an excuse not to study the scriptures, of course, or to prepare. But the words will come as a gift in the Spirit of the Father. The same Spirit who came down upon Christ himself at his baptism, who empowered Jesus' ministry, that same Spirit who comes down upon all who are baptized, those who are baptized into the triune name of God. The Spirit of God is ultimately then responsible for all faithful preaching and all faithful teaching of the gospel of Jesus Christ. The Holy Spirit that brings hearers to faith in Christ and his salvation by means of the preaching of the word. Jesus does not promise deliverance from danger or suffering here below, here in this world. Yet he does equip. He equips with his word, his promises, his Spirit. And when trouble comes, you can be certain that your salvation is sure as you trust in Christ. Amen.
1: Amen.
0: The peace of God that surpasses all understanding, keep your hearts and your minds in Christ Jesus our Lord. Please stand for the canticle.

A third round of voting takes place this Saturday, June 20th through Tuesday, June 23rd for president of the Lutheran Church Missouri Synod. If you're a registered voter for the 2026 LCMS presidential election, I strongly encourage you to vote to reelect Issues Etc. regular guest, Pastor Matt Harrison, for a final three-year term. If you're not a voter, please encourage your pastor and your congregation's lay voter to vote for President Harrison. Remember to vote June 20th through the 23rd.

In our prayers, we remember the family and friends of Nancy Burns, mother of Vicar John Burns, who succumbed to an infection complicated by pancreatic cancer on Monday.

kingdom come, thy will be done, on earth as it is in heaven.

Almighty eternal God, in the word of your apostles and prophets, you have proclaimed to us your saving will. Grant us faith to believe your promises, that we may receive eternal salvation. Through Jesus Christ, our

for all the mercies you granted to our sister Nancy during her earthly life, especially for calling her to faith in Jesus Christ. Comfort the survivors who mourn her death with the hope of the glorious resurrection and a joyful reunion in heaven. Keep us mindful that we are mortal, so that we will ever be prepared to die in the faith and finally receive the glory promised to all who trust in your beloved Son.

You have safely brought us to the beginning of this day. Defend us in the same with your mighty power, and grant that this day we fall into no sin, neither run into any kind of danger, but that all our doings, being ordered by your governance, may be righteous in your sight. Through Jesus Christ, your Son, our Lord, who lives and reigns with you and the Holy Spirit,

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Luther responded, "Unless I am convinced from the sacred scriptures that I am in error, I cannot and will not recant. Here I stand, I cannot do otherwise. God help me. Amen." 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

0: Over the history of Issues Etc. Reformation Week, I've interviewed a lot of people who did not start out in Lutheranism but have ended up in Lutheran theology. Their stories, well, some of them are parallel to one another. There are some commonalities. Almost all of them struggle with two things about Lutheran teaching: the scriptural teaching on baptism and the scriptural teaching on the Lord's Supper. It's day one of Issues Etc. Reformation Week for 2021. We're going to hear the story of going from evangelicalism and Calvinism to Lutheranism. I'm Todd Wilkin. Welcome back to Issues Etc. Joshua Pauling is our guest. He's a classical education tutor for upper-level high school students. He's head elder at All Saints Lutheran Church in Charlotte, North Carolina, and author of a column for the Issues Etc. journal titled Wittenberg Trail, From Evangelicalism to Reformed Seminary to Confessional Lutheranism. Josh, welcome back.
1: Hey, good to be with you, Todd. Hope you're doing well.
0: In your days as an evangelical, why were you skeptical that Lutherans were even Christians?
1: Yeah, I have to admit, I frequently wondered if people in different denominations like Lutheranism really were Christians. And this actually seems to me to be a fairly common thought in evangelical and Baptist traditions, where born-again conversion experiences are so emphasized. When the conversion experience is so central, the idea of infant baptism and being a Christian from that point forward just seems so foreign, right? When did that person make their decision? Or when did they pray the sinner's prayer? When did they choose to follow Christ and so forth? So when it came to Lutherans in particular, I was skeptical because of that. And also, honestly, just a lack of exposure to faithful Lutheran Christians. I grew up in the Northeast. And second, the few Lutheran churches that were in the area really had already sold out theologically on questions of biblical authority and morality. And lastly, Lutherans didn't really use the language that I was familiar with to describe conversion or their relationship with Jesus. It just seems so foreign, a foreign way of understanding the Christian life, with scary things for an evangelical like me, like things like sacraments and vestments and absolution and infant baptism.
0: Why are you hesitant to describe your past as a journey toward or a choice of Lutheranism?
1: Yes, thank you for that question. I think it's an important point to make here. I'm hesitant to use the journey, the language of journey or choice, because there's so many connotations in our culture of autonomy and self-expression that could go along with it, as if, say, being Lutheran is just a way I've chosen to express my identity. So in a consumerist culture with options for everything, I think we need to remember that Christianity is different. Christianity is not just a matter of finding which flavor jives with my personal preferences or choosing which style aligns with my identity. Christianity is not such a choice. It's not part of my lifestyle brand or self-made identity. It's a given identity. It's a matter of being faithful to what the word really says and aligning ourselves accordingly. So that's really why I'm a Lutheran. And while each person's unique experiences are important in leading them to where they are, we don't want to end up viewing it just as a personal choice that's right for me, but more so as bringing oneself in alignment with what is truthful and faithful.
0: Tell us about growing up evangelical.
1: Well, first off, I was blessed with an amazing family and a faithful church. Scripture was paramount. Preaching was serious and lengthy in the church I grew up in. I know that might not be the universal experience in evangelicalism, but in my church, preaching was expository. And by that, I mean a section of biblical text was broken down verse by verse and explained. The scriptures were viewed as authoritative. And really, my whole family was active in church life, in choir, Sunday school, youth group, worship leading. You name it, we did it. And also in the home, reading and discussing spiritual matters were a natural part of family life. And for that, I'm very thankful, though it took me a bit of denominational wanderings to really appreciate it fully.
0: What kinds of doubts did you experience as an evangelical?
1: Well, despite the fact that I was so involved in the church, I knew that Jesus died for me, sometimes I still wondered if I was really a Christian. I couldn't tell you how many times I secretly prayed the sinner's prayer during an altar call just to make sure. And I think many Baptists and evangelicals can relate to this. There's always a question, am I really saved? Since assurance of salvation is largely internal or connected to a conversion experience or a feeling of life change, frequently people have doubts.
0: You dabbled in charismatic Christianity. What was the appeal there?
1: So after high school, I attended Messiah College to pursue a degree in Christian ministries. And for the first time, I really was exposed to a wide variety of denominations in a way that I hadn't been before. And so I experimented a bit, and I guess there could have been a lot worse things to experiment with in college. But I was especially intrigued by these charismatic friends I had made. They really seemed to offer a fresh experience of faith. They seemed serious about their faith. They had a high regard for the Bible and for prayer. And they also seemed to have something new that I hadn't really seen before, sort of a connection to God in a different way. So I started to seek the charismatic gifts as they were sharing with me about such things. And at first, it felt like sort of being let in on the secrets of the Spirit. And I did get into some of the extremes of the movement. But looking back, now I see it largely as being my own self-delusions and really the power of psychological manipulation. And I think this pattern happens to a lot of people, where the emotions and subjective experiences can seem so real and attractive at first. But by placing the focus of the faith on internal and subjective things, it's not really sustainable in the long run. Thankfully for me, my evangelical roots that I mentioned earlier hadn't withered away completely, and I started to notice the destructive effects of charismatic teaching and also the fact that they were misinterpreting so many passages in the Bible. So I started to read more about that with authors like John MacArthur, who really dismantled the charismatic movement from a biblical and historical perspective. And it's at that point where I really was exposed to the theological world of the Reformation for the first time.
2: So what was missing in that charismatic wing?
1: Something objective, something real that I could rely on beyond my own subjective experience. I think that's the heart of it.
2: What attracted you then to Reformed theology?
1: Well, Reformed theology had an intellectual depth and rigor, and it also had strong connections to church history and practice. With my previous times, the idea was that sort of God was doing something new, especially within charismaticism, and that we're somehow, you know, in this new era of the Spirit or something. But that's really not a very anchored way to live one's life. So rediscovering a connection to church history and practice was very refreshing. And also what was refreshing was the focus on God's work in salvation in the Reformed tradition. After focusing on my emotions and my own experiences, this idea that God does the work of salvation was just something that relieved me so much that I could sort of rely on outside of myself. And I read quite a few well-known Reform authors like Michael Horton and R.C. Sproul and J.I. Packer. And also, I would say I was coming of age during what some people called the era of the New Calvinism, or maybe you've heard the term the young, restless, and Reformed. And this was really an era where people were rediscovering Reformed theology. Notable preachers like John Piper and famous musicians like Derek Webb put a new face on these old teachings. And a lot of people were talking about Calvinism and looking at where the American church at large had strayed from the Reformation. So I would say in some ways I was caught up in that era to a certain degree.
2: You actually studied at a seminary in that phase of Reformed theology. Talk a little bit about that, if you would.
1: Sure. Yeah. So I ended up going to Reformed Theological Seminary. I had worked my way from evangelicalism to the charismatic movement, then to being a Reformed Baptist, and then from there, finally being convinced of infant baptism. And so I would have been sort of fully within the Reformed tradition. So I wanted to go to a seminary that believed in Reformed theology and upheld the traditional Orthodox teachings of the church. And so I went to RTS, Reformed Theological Seminary, to further my education.
2: It is day one of Issues Etc. Reformation Week. We're hearing Joshua Pauling's story of going from evangelicalism and Calvinism to Lutheranism. He is a classical education tutor for upper-level high school students, head elder at All Saints Lutheran Church in Charlotte, North Carolina, and author of a column for the Issues Etc. journal titled Wittenberg Trail from Evangelicalism to Reformed Seminary to Confessional Lutheranism. It is naive to argue that technology is wholly good or bad. A far more nuanced understanding maintains that technology is an incongruous compound of good and bad, helping and harming. This understanding accords with the biblical narrative of sinful creatures using their God-given abilities to create things in the context of a fallen world. An excerpt from the Issues Etc. Book of the Month for October called Redeeming Technology, A Christian Approach to Healthy Digital Habits. 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On the other side, what did he believe about baptism and the Lord's Supper during his time in Reformed theology? Stay tuned.

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1: 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The Lutheran Witness, helping you interpret the world from a Lutheran perspective.
2: Jesus the Good Shepherd says, "My sheep listen to my voice. 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

0: Welcome back to Issues Etc. It's day one of Issues Etc. Reformation Week. We're talking with Josh Pauling. He's telling us his story of going from evangelicalism and Calvinism to Lutheranism. Josh, you had mentioned before the break infant baptism, but during your time in Reformed theology, what did you believe about baptism and the Lord's Supper?
1: So when I would attend Reformed Theological Seminary, it got to the point where I had been convinced that baptism was more than just a sign and that the Lord's Supper was more than just a sign. But beyond that, I still wasn't exactly sure what they really did.
0: What convinced you regarding infant baptism? How did that work out?
1: So a big part of this process was being convinced that baptism was more than just a sign or symbol, and that it would also be something that would apply to infants. And I would say there were really three lines of argument that put together were quite convincing and also beautiful too. One line of argument was the evidence from church history and practice. The more I studied history, the more it seemed unlikely that the church was wrong on such a central thing for the first 1,500 years of the church. A second line of argument was in the connections between the Old Testament practice of circumcision and baptism in the New Testament. If the Old Testament covenant community included children, would the New Testament covenant community not include children? That seemed unlikely. And then the third line of argument was the evidence in the New Testament itself. Studying the oikos formula of household baptisms in the book of Acts, and the New Testament language about baptism was becoming clearer to me that baptism had to be much more than just a symbolic act that one did to show their commitment to Christ. There was much more going on in those texts than that.
0: You began to, you say, kind of study Lutheran theology in parallel with Reformed theology. Tell us about that.
1: Yeah, so this is really where things got interesting. So as my seminary studies ramped up at RTS, so did my questions about what really separated Luther from the other reformers. The Reformed loved Luther in his bold confession of the solas and in his work on the bondage of the will and on vocation and other important points of theology. But in general, they didn't think he went far enough. He was unable to purge himself from medieval Catholicism completely. And so this moment here, I decided to sort of create a parallel curriculum of sorts. As we were reading Calvin, I read Luther. As we were reading the Westminster Confession at RTS, I read the Book of Concord. As we read Reformed Systematics, I read Lutheran Dogmatics and so forth. And what really happened then as I was studying these two parallel curriculums, it really became more and more clear that baptism and the Eucharist actually did something, and that a whole host of other doctrines were interconnected to these issues, far beyond the common ones people think of, like the Lord's Supper and baptism. As I dug deeper, too, I started to discover a unity between doctrine and practice, that theology should be reflected in the worship life of the church, which is really a totally different understanding of worship as God's work for us.
0: How did Lutheran theology change the way that you read Scripture?
1: Yeah, this was something that I sort of noticed over time, and it was a process. A lot of this took a lot of study and a long time. But one of the real differences is in the way that the two traditions consider logic. So the Reformed tradition really creates a pretty logically consistent system, but I started to wonder if those structures really were present in Scripture itself, or were imposed on Scripture as a grid through which the text was interpreted. Now, in one sense, everybody comes to the text with some lens or tradition. But at the very least, we do want to be aware of those things and try to let the text speak for itself. And this is where a difference really started to emerge. And I know that many Reformed folks will think this is a caricature of Reformed theology that I'm making here, but there really is a different placement of logic in the theological enterprise in the two traditions. Reason is more elevated in the Reformed tradition, and thus logical consistency between doctrines is very important. This is not just a straw man that Lutherans create here. This difference has been there from the earliest debates between the two traditions, whether at Marburg in 1529 with Luther and Zwingli, or in countless other historical debates and writings. This different placement of logic and reason in theology comes through clearly in the Reformed use of the philosophical axiom, the finite cannot contain the infinite, in their interpretation of Scripture. In other words, finite things, physical things, cannot contain the infinite workings of God. This principle guides their interpretation of the Lord's Supper, baptism, and Christology as well. And at this point, if I may, I'd like to share a few quotes from a debate in 1586 between Calvinist Theodore Beza and Lutheran Jacob André to make this difference clear. This was at the Montbéliard Colloquy, and these theologians debated all the major sticking points between the two traditions, and this difference in logic really became clear. At one point, as they were discussing Christology, the Calvinist Beza exclaimed, "The matter is so clear that it needs no proof. God's power is infinite, but the human nature is finite. Therefore, it is not capable of containing or sharing an infinite power." Then Andrea the Lutheran responded, "I still hear no testimony of Scripture, but rather just a philosophical principle that the finite is not capable of the infinite. This has its place in philosophy and the natural sciences, but it cannot hold a place in this mystery." And again, I see similarly in this debate over the Lord's Supper how a different placement of logic comes through again. When these two interlocutors were debating the Lord's Supper, Andrea talked about 1 Corinthians 10:16, "The bread which we break is a communication of the body of Christ." And then Beza said, "Prove it with a syllogism." And Andrea said, "Sayings of Scripture do not need to be proven with a syllogism. Rather, they are believed on account of a divine authority." Beza asked again, "Make a syllogism." Andrea said, "This is a novelty unheard of in any school, that testimonies of Scripture are proved with a syllogism." Beza said again, "Make a syllogism." And Andrea responded again, "The genuine meaning of the saying of Scripture should not be proved with a syllogism, but should rather be demonstrated from Scripture." So this is a clear difference that comes through in these historical debates. And this is really a difference as we read Scripture as Lutherans or Evangelicals or Reformed or whatever. We want to make sure that we're not coming to the text with an interpretive lens, but letting Scripture speak for itself. And as that happened to me, Scripture came alive really in new ways. Passages that I had read for my whole life leapt off the page with new meaning, now that I understood the sacraments as means of grace through which God acts, rather than ordinances of obedience that man does. Verses that for years I'd explained away with concepts of spiritual baptism and symbolic representation had new vivid significance when they were allowed to stand on their own, revealing the beauties of God's objective work through water and word and bread and wine.
2: How are Reformed and Lutheran theologies different from one another?
1: Oh boy, where to start on that one? There'd be a ton we could say here for sure. And I'd say for those who are really wanting to dig deeper on this, Brian Thompson's book, Wittenberg versus Geneva, is very good, as is Jordan Cooper's The Great Divide. And I especially really like those books because Thomas and Cooper have prior experience with the Reformed tradition, which helped them avoid some of the straw men and caricatures that sometimes have been used in Reformed Lutheran debates. And I think another excellent historical resource that I just quoted from is the Montbéliard Colloquy of 1586. CPH published this under the title Lutheranism and Calvinism a few years ago, thanks to the work of Clinton Armstrong and Jeff Mallinson. I really like that colloquy because they hit on all the major sticking points, and it's a little bit later in the Reformation. So perhaps the traditions had matured and developed somewhat, and the core differences were becoming more clearer. So what are those core differences? Well, some of the biggest differences, of course, are on baptism and the Lord's Supper. Those are the ones that most people think of right away. But those questions of the supper and of baptism really are just cracks on the surface that widen with depth. Those disagreements on the supper really flowed from differing Christologies, and baptismal disagreements also connected to predestination, all of which then more fundamentally connected to questions of spirit and matter and the role of logic in theology. I think another thing in Reformed theology is that there's a tendency to comprehend God through his attributes, his abstract qualities like omnipotence or omnipresence or sovereignty. And I think sometimes that can overshadow Christ as the ultimate revelation of God. Another thing with Reformed theology, they really place a primary emphasis on covenant. Their theological system is called covenant theology and how they look at all the scriptures. And that is a wonderful system to explain connections between the Old and New Testaments. But again, sometimes I think Christ can sort of get submerged under the covenants instead of being the focus of all theology. I think another difference, too, is that dualism can surface within Reformed theology, in part because of that philosophical principle that I referenced above, that the finite cannot contain the infinite. If you work from that presupposition, well, then you end up in some interesting places. For example, the Reformed posit that the resurrected Christ is localized at the right hand of the Father. So then in the Eucharist, Christians ascend spiritually by faith to feed on Christ spiritually in heaven. Now, this is interesting. It sort of undercuts the biblical view of the whole person as a unified, embodied spiritual being. It almost seems to suggest a Platonic universe where we have a realm of spirit and matter, with the goal being to ascend into the upper realm. But that's not the universe of the Bible. Man doesn't ascend. Christ descends. There's no such thing as spiritual eating. Eating requires the body. So those are some examples. And again, while Reformed theology does create an internally consistent and even a beautiful system to a certain degree, I really was wondering more and more if it was completely faithful to Scripture. In the Reformed world, it seemed more and more to me that salvation was stuck in the spiritual realm, with the sacraments subjectivized into spiritual baptism and spiritual eating. And discernment of salvation was left to the internal witness of the Holy Spirit. When instead I tried to let Scripture stand on its own, it was harder and harder to dismiss Lutheranism's emphasis on God's objective work through physical means.
2: I'm Todd Wilkin. It's day one of Issues Etc. Reformation Week. We're hearing Joshua Pauling's story, From Evangelicalism and Calvinism to Lutheranism. 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Reformation Club. On the other side, from his experience in both Reformed and Lutheran traditions, what common misunderstandings do the two groups have for each other?

0: In 1521, at the Diet of Worms, Martin Luther was asked to recant his writings. Luther responded, "Unless I am convinced from the sacred scriptures that I am in error, I cannot and will not recant. Here I stand, I cannot do otherwise. 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Amen." 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
2: 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I'm Pastor Brian Wolfmuller, pastor of St. Paul, and I'm glad we're part of this effort. 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
3: The thing that gets lost in the shuffle of all of this is Christ and Him crucified for our sins, which is exactly what Paul said, "I chose to know nothing among you except for that."
2: That phrase, "no creed but the Bible," is in fact a creed, and it's also not in the Bible. So if you have that as an authoritative statement of truth, then you yourself already have a creed.
4: Bad hygiene doctrine leads to pastors and their congregations drifting away. That's the exhortation in Hebrews chapter 2 when the author says, "Therefore let us hold fast to this and let us be ever more eager to hear the word of God, lest we drift away."
5: This is a throwback to the Middle Ages, where the only people singing in churches were the professional singers or the choirs, and congregants were sort of observers and audience members.
0: In a little more than 10 minutes, we will be playing Issues Etc. Soundbite of the Week. We'll play those four sound bites for you in their entirety, and after you've listened, your vote will decide which one will be Issues Etc. Soundbite of the Week. In the meantime, it's day one of Issues Etc. Reformation Week. We're getting the story of going from evangelicalism and Calvinism to Lutheranism. Josh Pauling is our guest. Josh, from your experience in both the Reformed and Lutheran traditions, what common misunderstandings did the two groups have of each other?
6: Yes, good question. I think this is a very important topic that we need to work on. Understanding each other accurately is vital if we're going to be able to fruitfully communicate with each other. So I'll give a couple common examples of some misconceptions. One of the most frustrating things for me, even now, I have to admit, and for many Reformed folks who interact with Lutherans, is when Lutherans refer to all non-Lutheran Protestants as Reformed. And honestly, I can't count how many times I've heard Lutherans call something Reformed when they are referring to something that is just broadly evangelical or non-denominational. This idea is present in much Lutheran theological writing today and in the past. I'll give you a few examples of how that plays out. So, for example, when someone who ascribes to Reformed theology hears a Lutheran criticize decision theology by calling it Reformed, Reformed folks conclude that Lutherans don't really have any clue what they're talking about when it comes to Reformed theology. So when Lutherans lump Reformed theology into broader evangelicalism or non-denominationalism or even American Christianity, they really miss the distinctives of Reformed theology. So I'll explain why about decision theology here. Reformed theology is the exact opposite of decision theology or asking Jesus into your heart. In fact, one of the best critiques I ever read of decision theology was a little booklet entitled decisional regeneration written by a Reformed theologian. So where this comes from, perhaps you might be able to speak to this a little bit, Todd, but it seems like part of the problem might stem from some of the Lutheran dogmatic texts. And if I remember correctly, it seems to me that Pieper's Dogmatics groups all non-Lutheran Protestants under the heading Reformed. And while there might be some logic to that grouping that way, I mean, I guess all Protestant groups do descend from the Reformation, but I don't think it's very helpful to use that framing today. It really immediately turns Reformed people off to Lutheran theology because they think that Lutherans have no idea what Reformed theology actually is when they hear Lutherans group all non-Lutheran Protestants as Reformed. Now, of course, the Reformed don't always understand Lutherans very well either. I remember when I was in seminary at RTS and I told some fellow students that I was going to join the Lutheran Church, and some students asked just honestly and very bluntly, "Oh, do they have theologians?" And certainly I had to chuckle, and yes, we have theologians, some mighty good ones, I might add. But I'd also add, so do the Reformed tradition, right? I think it's important that we engage with the best ideas from each side, not just the caricatures and straw men. It doesn't help anyone, and it doesn't create good discussions. And one of the things on the Reformed side that people don't understand about Lutherans is that Lutherans believe in predestination, as clearly stated in the Book of Concord. Now, obviously, there's some distinctions between a Reformed view of that and a Lutheran view of that. But to many Reformed folks, there's only two options. It's either you're a five-point Calvinist or you are an Arminian who believes in free will. They don't realize there's this position of Lutherans where we believe clearly that God does all the work of salvation and that the human will is bound, right? They just don't realize there's that other option. So those are a few examples. And again, I think it's important when we're engaging with others to put the best construction on their views and to accurately understand their views.
2: What was it like to attend a Lutheran church at first?
6: This was really a big step for me. It was one thing to sort of mentally assent to Lutheran teachings in theory, but actually attending a Lutheran church really took some courage, since I still had some lingering skepticism of ritual from my previous days in evangelicalism. So to go to a church with robes and candles and routine and repetition, the body and blood of Christ, the pastor absolving you, it was really a big step, and it took an adjustment. Ironically, what got me started on this actually were two books by Reformed authors, ironically. Michael Horton's book on worship entitled A Better Way and D.G. Hart's book entitled Recovering Mother Kirk. Both of those books actually made a strong case for liturgical and sacramental worship in the Reformed tradition. So those books actually helped me get over the hurdle, as did many good Lutheran books as well, like Clement Preuss's The Fire and the Staff and Jean Vieth's The Spirituality of the Cross.
2: What did you find in the historic liturgy?
6: What I found was a refreshing and exhilarating breath of sacred air. The Lutheran Church really brings you into the captivating redemptive narrative of our own salvation through this liturgical worship. The prayers and hymns were theologically rich. They tied together the Old and New Testaments, all with Christ at the center. And again, perhaps what was most refreshing was this idea that worship was God's work for us, objectively given in word and sacrament. I still vividly remember the first time I came to a Lutheran church and went through this liturgy and heard and read these liturgical prayers and just was nodding along in agreement the whole time with these profound statements of Christ's redemptive work from Genesis to Revelation. I also noticed how liturgical worship offered an escape from the worship wars that I even had unintentionally stoked as a worship leader before during my evangelical days. The whole contemporary versus traditional debate was really transcended in the unity of doctrine and practice, found in this liturgical inheritance that rises above time and place, style and preference, old and new. Here I found an experience of worship that didn't play the relevance game. It was not the subjective faith experience of evangelicalism. It was not the cerebral faith of Calvinism. It was the objective reality of Christ for me, concretized in word and sacraments. And this is really where we find another key difference in the two traditions, Reformed and Lutheran, and evangelical and Lutheran as well. For Lutherans, life is a sacramental experience. with a daily return to the font where sins are washed away, and a weekly return to confession and absolution in the Lord's table, and a yearly return to the life, death, and resurrection of Christ in the church year. All of this creates a sacramental rhythm to life and grounds our assurance in the objective means of grace outside ourselves. But yet, too, these objective gifts become subjectively ours as Christ, who does come from outside of us, he becomes one of us and is then spoken to us and sacramented to us. It's really so rich and beautiful, and it never gets old, but I will never forget those first few weeks in the Lutheran Church. It was just so refreshing.
0: There are many Lutherans who are enamored with, they would say, not the theology, but the style. And to grant them that for a moment, of evangelical and charismatic churches, what would you say to them?
6: Right, yeah. Well, first off, I know the efforts are well-intentioned. But Lutheran churches attempting the same things that evangelicals tried a decade or two ago is really not who we are, according to our doctrine and practice. And actually, I think what's really ironic is that right now, there's actually a portion of evangelicals who are starting to rethink the contemporary worship paradigm and are actually rediscovering creeds, liturgies in the church year. And I think really the biggest thing, and I think you hinted at it with your question, is that the biggest thing is that style is not neutral. This is a very common argument that people use to support contemporary worship, that style doesn't really matter. It's just the heart that counts. Or to put it another way, any style can be the vehicle for good content or good doctrine. But this idea, I think, reveals a misunderstanding of how doctrine and practice are meant to be united. Style is not neutral. The style itself communicates something. It's such a key point to grasp. Everything we do in worship communicates theologically. So the real question then is what theology is being communicated through what's done in worship. So let's think through this for a moment about the types of things that change in contemporary worship, what I might call the style swaps of contemporary worship. So for example, out goes the sermon proclamation, in comes the TED Talk. Out goes the anchoring presence of Christ's altar, in comes the pulsating drum set. Out goes the logocentric and immovable pulpit, in comes the ephemeral, movable podium. Out goes the preacher, covering his own sinfulness with vestments, in comes the pop star wannabe. Out goes the communal permanent pew, in comes the individualistic stadium seating. These are not neutral swaps. They communicate something. Here's a few more. Out goes the tangible and sense-rich things like candles and incense. In comes the spotlights and cameras. Out goes the pipe organ, designed to accompany rich congregational singing. In comes the color-coded mic stands for the performers. Out goes the physical hymnal. In comes the transience of words projected on the screen. And in perhaps the biggest swap of all, out goes the pastor presiding over the Lord's Supper. In comes the worship leader directing the Spirit's moving. I think all those pairings that I created there really show us that, again, this is much more than just a style swap. Each of those changes communicate something theologically, but they really communicate something in the wrong direction, as such changes tend to undercut historic Orthodox doctrine about man, God, and salvation. I would also say that the relevance game never works. Our attempts to be contemporary, by the time those things work into church practice, the culture's already moved on to something new. It's always late. It's sort of like maybe a party without the beer or a concert without the real musicians. And honestly, the only way out of this game is to understand that the church doesn't play the cultural relevance and style game. Instead, the church creates and sustains its own culture, as evidenced in the longest-standing practices of historic Christian worship, with their distinct and sacred styles and otherworldly liturgical forms that are saturated with Scripture. I would conclude by saying that what makes the church relevant is not the fact that it tries to be relevant with contemporary styles. It's the fact that it's timeless and that it has an unchanging message of truth that applies to all eras and all places. And this timeless approach communicates that God meets with his people through word and sacrament to forgive them in Jesus Christ. In this historic worship, God is the one doing the work, not humans. And this is what we have as Lutherans. And it's a treasure we should not trade for the shallow replacements from other denominations.
0: Josh Pauling is a classical education tutor for upper-level high school students. He's head elder at All Saints Lutheran Church in Charlotte, North Carolina, author of a column for the Issues Etc. journal titled Wittenberg Trail, From Evangelicalism to Reformed Seminary to Confessional Lutheranism. 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
6: Thank you, Todd.
0: 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Soundbite of the Week.

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5: When Martin Luther preached the dedication for the Torgau Church, he asserted that nothing else happened in this house but that our dear Lord speak to us and we respond in prayer, thanksgiving, and praise.
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0: really a sad story in a lot of ways. Here in America, various Lutheran denominations began to part ways some decades ago. A lot of decades ago, in fact. They parted ways on some very important things, not the least of which, and really at the heart of all of the disagreement, was what is God's word? How should we regard Holy Scripture? Is it inspired and inerrant, and therefore should be taught and believed and accepted without equivocation, or is it something else? Well, that was the source of the divide. Some people have actually crossed that divide. Welcome back to Issues Etc. on this Monday afternoon, October the 25th. It's time for day two of Issues Etc. Reformation Week. Today, we're going to talk about going from liberal Lutheranism to confessional Lutheranism. Joining us to do so, Pastor David Ramirez, pastor of St. Paul Lutheran Church in Union Grove, Wisconsin, author of a column for the Issues Etc. journal titled Wittenberg Trail, What Will It Be, Glib, Facile, Cleverness, or Holy Zeal? David, welcome back.
1: Thanks for having me.
0: By the way, congratulations on the birth of your eighth child.
1: Yeah, thanks a lot. Yeah, we had a little boy named Boaz.
0: You were raised in a Lutheran church body that later merged with others to become what is now the notoriously progressive Evangelical Lutheran Church in America. What were you hearing taught and preached at that time?
1: Well, I guess I would modify that question a little bit about what I heard taught and preached, because frankly, in my home church, which was a church that left to join the AELC, so the breakaway Missourians, in the fallout of the whole Seminex debacle, there, much of what I learned at home and in Sunday school, and we did have a parochial school, was, I would say, probably identical to what was taught in your average Missouri Synod church in the 80s and 90s. And it really was when I got older, especially when I attended Valparaiso University, is when I really started seeing the vast differences. I'm sure you've experienced this or heard people talk about how when it comes to issues of biblical infallibility or believing in evolution, that a lot of people lead kind of dual lives, or, you know, they're split in their mind. On Sunday they believe in Genesis 1, 2, and 3, and then the rest of the week they believe in Darwinian evolution. I don't know exactly which direction you'd rather go, more in university or growing up.
0: Well, staying with the your childhood a little bit, at the time, you said this was after the battle for the Bible and the Seminex and the walkout that rocked the Lutheran Church Missouri Synod at every level. What did you believe about the pastors and congregations that left the Missouri Synod in the battle for the Bible?
1: Well, I think, you know, looking back on it now, I think that they were wrong. I think that theologically they were wrong, and that they were following a bad path. At the time, of course, when I was growing up, this wasn't just a quote-unquote typical ELCA church that came from like the East Coast LCA or the Midwest ALC, but, you know, this was a very proud AELC church of former Missouri Synod folks who really did believe zealously, myself included, that we were the true Missourians, the true tradition of being gospel-oriented and understanding that, you know, legalism and Pharisaism are just horrible things against the gospel, and that those that walked out were the true believers and the true heirs of Lutheranism.
0: You say that your denomination had a disease called gospel reductionism. What is it?
1: What is gospel reductionism? Well, gospel reductionism, sometimes called law gospel reductionism, was basically saying if there is a church practice, teaching, tradition, issue that doesn't affect the gospel in the narrow sense of the term, meaning, you know, it doesn't deny that we are saved purely by grace through faith alone for the sake of Christ's merits, then it didn't matter. It ultimately did not matter the stance, and certainly it wouldn't be church dividing. So that would be just a thumbnail sketch. So issues of like women's ordination,

0: A third round of voting takes place this Saturday, June 20th through Tuesday, June 23rd for president of the Lutheran Church Missouri Synod. If you're a registered voter for the 2026 LCMS presidential election, I strongly encourage you to vote to reelect Issues Etc. regular guest, Pastor Matt Harrison, for a final three-year term. If you're not a voter, please encourage your pastor and your congregation's lay voter to vote for President Harrison. Remember to vote June 20th through the 23rd.
1: It's kind of their fundamental point. No matter where you are on that spectrum, you're pitting the gospel against that which defines and expresses and teaches the gospel itself. Basically, you're walking out onto a tree limb and sawing it off behind you from the tree. I mean, the gospel is a teaching that rests upon the foundation of the prophetic and apostolic testimony of the revealed Word of God, the Holy Scriptures. If somehow the gospel becomes not dependent on that, well, then where did we get it from? Did it filter into our heads? Did God miraculously teach it apart from his means and his testimony that he so carefully laid out throughout all of history? And so you wind up pitting the gospel against the Scriptures, and that means you unyoke the faith from God's revealed word, which means it can go wherever it wants, which means you're doing exactly what the devil wants.
0: We're talking about going from liberal Lutheranism to confessional Lutheranism, day two of the Issues Etc. Reformation Week. Pastor David Ramirez is our guest, author of a column for the Issues Etc. Journal titled Wittenberg Trail, What Will It Be, Glib, Facile Cleverness, or Holy Zeal? Imagine you could gather a dozen researchers from different disciplines. This group of researchers, sociologists, psychiatrists, and theologians, and anthropologists, computer engineers, and communication scientists would go about their research in radically different ways, but they'd all likely agree on one thing. Technology has the power to change us. That's a little bit from the Issues Etc. book of the month for October called Redeeming Technology, A Christian Approach to Healthy Digital Habits. 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On the other side, how was David taught to read the Bible at Valparaiso University?
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0: It's day two of Issues Etc. Reformation Week. We're talking about going from liberal Lutheranism to confessional Lutheranism. Pastor David Ramirez is our guest, pastor of St. Paul Lutheran Church in Union Grove, Wisconsin, author of a column for the Issues Etc. journal titled Wittenberg Trail, What Will It Be, Glib, Facile Cleverness, or Holy Zeal? Pastor Ramirez, how were you taught

0: to read the Bible when you were at Valparaiso University?
1: So there was, again, a sliding spectrum, and I do want to be sensitive to that because I think sometimes it's easy just to say, well, these people are all just Bible deniers. I mean, that's true to a certain extent when talking about folks that denied the inerrancy of the Bible. But there were many professors that did take the Bible, I guess, for lack of a better word, very seriously. But the overall point of the way that we were taught to read the Bible was that it was not to be understood as literally the Word of God. And I don't mean, you know, we were to avoid a literalistic reading as if you were to read a figure of speech literalistically. But literal just means, of course, the intended meaning. And we were definitely taught, no, you need to read this as, you know, sometimes myth or poetry, when it was obviously being presented as history. And so we were taught not to base everything around the literal sense of the scriptures. That, yes, we should learn grammar, we should learn Greek, and we should learn Hebrew, we should take those things seriously. But ultimately, it is not the text that determines the meaning, which meant you had an unmoored message, whether it be this gospel reductionism or whatever somebody made up in their own heart or in their own mind. And that's, of course, where things start getting real weird real fast.
0: You say that along with gospel reductionism, you also encountered antinomianism. What is that approach to God's law?
1: Well, antinomianism would be the idea that the law of God is not what God's word reveals it to be. And there's several permutations of this, but fundamentally it's not respecting the law as the eternal will of God. Now, you've got some kind of crass antinomians who would say and go so far, I heard this literally at university and then later on at the ELCA seminary I went to, that said, nope, the law of God, it's over. That had its time and its place in the Old Testament, but now that Jesus has come, there's no Jew, no Greek, no male, no female, no nothing like that. And so any of these rules and regulations are just man-made and need to be swept aside, kind of like the code of Moses given on Mount Sinai. And then, of course, you have more of the soft antinomians, as I know that you've talked about and lots of people have talked about in our synod, of folks that they believe that God's law is important. They believe that God's law is something that needs to be respected, but they focus on if they don't deny the eternality of God's law, at least functionally, they focus only on the accusing aspect of the law, and they minimize, if not outright ignore, the importance of the Christian life and how God's law is holy and good and will last forever. I think David Scare is frankly brilliant in his Confessional Lutheran Dogmatics when he makes the observation that there's only one use or purpose of the law that's going to exist in all eternity. I mean, every catechism kid learns that, you know, the law is to be a curb to stop gross outbursts of sin. It's also to be a mirror to drive us to the gospel, to show us our sin. But also it's to be a guide. And we as Christians should love the law. And it's going to be a guide to us forever and ever in heaven. And so we should start loving it and learning it and glorying in his eternal will now.
0: You talk about, during your time at Valparaiso University and afterwards, gospel reductionists' persecution complex. What is that?
1: Persecution complex? Well, I remember believing this, so when you ask me about this, it doesn't take much to bring it back up. I mean, it was a very, as you said, momentous, earth-shattering time in the Lutheran Church Missouri Synod, the whole Seminex Battle for the Bible debacle. And it very sadly ripped apart institutions and friendships and family. And I definitely remember not only thinking, okay, we're the faithful remnant, and, you know, this kind of idea of a band of brothers against the evil legalists, but definitely thinking that the nasty Missouri Synod legalists or Pharisees were eternally out to get you. They were always trying to rain on the gospel parade and always trying to throw a monkey wrench in people being loving and nice and kind and generous and things like that because of their man-made or pharisaical rules. If only they would just let the gospel flow freely. So that was definitely something that I felt, and that was a big deal at Valparaiso as well. Not so much at my ELCA seminary. They down south, I went to the seminary down in South Carolina. They just didn't really think about the Missouri Synod all that much down there. But definitely at Valpo, there's a big edge of the Missouri Synod's always trying to get us, always trying to find out what we're doing that's bad so that they can persecute us.
0: What happened in 2001 that shook your already shaky connection to gospel reductionism and antinomianism?
1: Yeah, for that article that I wrote back a few years ago, there were many incidences that woke me up. And one of the biggest ones was when, so I guess I should back up for a second. My junior year of college, I was an exchange student over in Tübingen, the University of Tübingen in Germany. And that was the same year that 9/11 happened, so 2001. And I was already over there for the summer language program. And as you know, as all of us who lived through that time, that also was kind of earth-shattering and culture-transforming. And it was kind of odd for me to not be here in America, but rather to come back home after a year and see the change in America and how, you know, the country rallied together, how, I mean, flights and air travel was radically changed right away. And one thing that was very odd to me was coming back and being a student that was somewhat knowledgeable about church politics, even though I grew up ELCA. My parents were from the Missouri Synod. My dad was and is a pastor. And so I always kind of paid attention to Lutheran church politics, at least somewhat. And coming back and realizing there was this huge controversy that had happened that I knew very little about, if not nothing. And that was the Yankee Stadium incident when, at that point, district president Banky had prayed with these non-Christians. And I didn't really know about that when I got back home and back on campus, but I believe it was probably the first or second night or evening that I was back and just going around campus talking to folks and saying hi, reconnecting with old friends, not just after a summer off, but, you know, a whole year and some from not seeing them. And all this buzz was about this, at least among the Lutheran students, was that there was going to be a memorial, a prayer memorial or prayer service for the victims of 9/11 at the one-year anniversary. And maybe it wasn't right on the day. I don't remember. But anyway, so I was talking to some folks, some Lutheran students, and they said, hey, we got to go. We're going to go to the chapel. And I said, what are you talking about? I think it was on a Friday night. I can't remember. But I said, there's no church. This is a weekday. And they said, no, there's something at the chapel. And I said, well, what's it about? And they said, well, you know, this is the one-year anniversary of all the 9/11 stuff, and there was all this controversy in the Missouri Synod about this guy who prayed at Yankee Stadium, and so we're going to have a service too, and it's going to bring together, you know, Christians and Muslims and Jews and all, you know, all this kind of stuff. And I said, wait a second, I thought you said this was a service. And they said, no, it's not a service. And I said, well, it has to be a service. You're talking about prayer. I mean, at that point, I did not know much about the Lutheran historical debates about prayer fellowship versus communion fellowship versus whatever. But I knew enough, just as a Christian, to know that prayer was definitely a form of worship. You're praying to God. How could it not be worship? And that you weren't supposed to pray with people who denied the triune God. And so I reiterated my question. I thought you said that there were going to be Jews and Muslims there. And they said, yeah. And I said, are they going to be praying? Yes. And, you know, they meant to have this in the gym, but for some reason it couldn't happen, and so it's going to be in chapel. And all of these, you know, memories of reading about Isaiah versus the prophets of Baal start bubbling up in my head, and I start thinking, this sounds horrible. This just sounds, I didn't have these words at this time, but this sounds totally syncretistic. This seems like it's blending false worship with true worship. The Jews and the Muslims, they don't believe in the true God. They deny Jesus Christ. How could we join with them in prayer? And so not knowing everything of what was going on, not understanding the controversy with former district president Banky or Yankee Stadium, I just thought to myself, this sounds like bad news. I might not know much, but I know that praying with unbelievers is not something we're supposed to do, and God frowns upon that. Just look at the Old and New Testaments. And so I politely said, I'm not touching that with a 10-foot pole. You guys want to go to that? That's on your head. And so I went back to my apartment. I didn't go.
0: We're talking with Pastor David Ramirez about his journey from liberal Lutheranism to confessional Lutheranism. It's day two of Issues Etc. Reformation Week. Why was that particular incident an aha moment for him? We'll answer that question next.
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0: Welcome back to Issues Etc. I'm Todd Wilkin. On this Monday, October the 25th, it's day two of Issues Etc. Reformation Week. We're talking with Pastor David Ramirez about his journey from liberal Lutheranism to confessional Lutheranism. David, you were talking about 9/11 and then the Yankee Stadium event that had occurred afterward, where District President of the Lutheran Church of Missouri Synod, Dr. David Banky, had prayed with Muslims, Hindus, Buddhists, Sikh, in a very public service. Why was that event and everything that followed after it, why was that an aha moment for you?
1: Well, it was an aha moment because, you know, as I was over in Germany, I started digging into theology a lot more. And that year, actually, and then in the subsequent years, my father and I really started, I mean, we were always close. We always had a good relationship, but we started growing closer over theology. And, you know, he had been my confirmation teacher and obviously one of my pastors at the church I grew up in. But we started bonding and digging into this more and more and more, especially as he was getting concerned about the growing liberalism in the ELCA. And one of the things that was starting to bubble up in the ELCA at that point was even a denial of the nature of the triune God, or wanting to rename God instead of Father, Son, and Holy Spirit, you know, Creator, Redeemer, Sanctifier, or some nonsense like that. And so, you know, the last year I had been studying theology and really seeing how important it was of the particular claims of the faith that I had been taught from a youth, but now it was hitting me more as an adult. And so I come home, and I'm used to being on the side of the debate with the liberal Missouri Synod folks or the ELCA folks, and now all of a sudden I found myself thinking, you guys are crazy. I mean, sorry to be so colloquial, but it just seemed insane. This is a slam dunk. Elijah and the Israelites aren't supposed to worship with the folks that worship Baal and Asherah. We're Christians. We're not supposed to worship with Muslims and Jews. This is literally crazy. How could you think that that's against the gospel? That's denying who God is. So it was a big aha moment, not just because I saw that my usual allies were so off base, but also that I found myself on the side of the folks that I had been raised and who I had believed up until that point were the nasty Pharisee, legalistic, conservative Missourians. And all of a sudden I found myself thinking, they are dead right. And if they're dead right about this, what else might they be dead right about? I should say that one of the most helpful things that I found, I mean, the internet was very new, at least new to me in those days, I wasn't a big techie, was Pastor Marcus Sills' big page on Crisis in Missouri, his webpage. That was immensely helpful. I stumbled across it and, you know, trying to learn more about this. And it just was fascinating to me, and a big aha moment that these folks that I had thought were legalistic and Pharisaical, these were the folks that were right about this. And maybe I had a lot more thinking to do.
0: Talk about attending an ELCA seminary.
1: It was interesting. I'll give it that. And I learned a lot from some of the professors, and I made a lot of good friends and formed a lot of wonderful friendships there. So it was not all bad. However, I have to say that overall it was just confirming all of the suspicions that I had as I was kind of leaving Valpo, that the ELCA was not becoming lost, but it already was lost. I remember, again, talking to my father and saying, Dad, I don't, you know, with all due respect, you know, I honor you according to the Fourth Commandment, but I don't think you understand how bad things have gotten, because the people who are going to be getting graduated, this is the most conservative ELCA seminary. And if this is the most conservative ELCA seminary and the classes are roughly split between for and against marrying homosexuals, then the other places it's going to be 80-20 or even 90-10 for it. The ELCA is lost. You just haven't seen it play out yet. But trust me, kind of like a scout scouting out, you know, what's coming down the trail. I remember calling him and saying, Dad, you know, with all due respect, this is not good. Staying within, fighting from within, looking for renewal, this is not a leaky ship. It's going down to the bottom. This house is not a house that you can put the fire out. It's over. It's lost. It's time to get out. And so I guess without getting into too much detail, it was just a very confirming experience for me. I went there for 2 years, two school years, and then I did do 1 year of vicarage. But by about halfway through my vicarage, I knew beyond a shadow of a doubt I was leaving.
0: So what brought you then to begin training for the pastoral office in the Lutheran Church Missouri Synod?
1: So I'm glad that you asked it that way, because leaving the ELCA in some ways was a different question than joining the Missouri Synod. Because even at that point, even though the NALC had not yet formed, LCMC was formed, and there was lots of talk about breakaway synods if they passed all the pro-gay marriage stuff in the ELCA. So that was all a known quantity, that it was going to happen in some fashion or another. So leaving the ELCA, I was very confirmed in that, but I really had to dig deep, especially my second year on campus and then during my vicarage year, on what I wanted to join, because, you know, the Missouri Synod, I as I said before, I had always seen as kind of the big baddies, and I needed to understand, did I agree with them? How deep were the problems in the ELCA? Was the Missouri Synod right on women's ordination, for instance, and other issues surrounding the role of women? That wasn't a very hard one for me. I've always been a pretty patriarchal kind of guy, and so that wasn't a big hurdle for me. Just insofar as my understanding of gospel reductionism, did I have any qualms about that? Is this something that we have to insist on being church dividing? So that wasn't hard for me to flip on at all. But then with closed communion, that was very difficult, and I had to study that, and I did come to the realization that that was the biblical teaching. But ultimately, the biggest thing was biblical inerrancy and the nature of the Word of God. And that I did study very hard. Some of the best things that I read were the huge study on post-Reformation Lutheranism by Robert Preuss. That section on scriptures is one of the best things ever written, and I think one of the best things for someone who's coming from a place that he doesn't believe in inerrancy. That's one of the best studies out there. There were other things too, but it did take me a good, I'd say, year and a half of intense study to really be convinced not only leaving the ELCA was the right and necessary thing to do, but that the Missouri Synod was teaching what the Bible taught about itself, and that the Missouri Synod held up the fact that the Bible is the Word of God, and that the Lutheran confessions indeed do properly teach based on what the Word of God says, and that they are a true confession because they agree with the Word of God.
0: What in those writings, particularly those of Robert Preuss, convinced you regarding inerrancy?
1: Well, without getting it out and quoting you chapter and verse, I think a more broad answer to that would be that the many counter-arguments of liberal Protestantism or folks who denied the inerrancy of the Bible, they would put up straw men and just knock them down. And that's really easy to do, as we all have seen. And so it was so refreshing for Robert Preuss to say things like, well, of course, we recognize that the Bible speaks sometimes phenomenologically, or sometimes is classifying animals not in our modern zoological descriptions or breakdowns, but rather in a different way, doing it in a different order. Or when it's doing math, they're rounding it off and saying, we're not unaware of that. We're aware that when sometimes the New Testament quotes the Old Testament, it's not word for word, but it's according to sense. And so it was wonderful to, and I'm not going to try and explain how he explains all those things right now, but it was wonderful how he just walked through those things point by point and gave very wonderful, reasonable, logical answers instead of doing what many people in the ELCA taught me that Missouri Synod folks would do, and that is they would just refuse to answer, or they weren't even aware. How stupid could they be? They're unaware that these things don't line up with each other. How could you believe that the Bible is literally true? Well, it has to be ignorance, because anyone with half a brain can't believe this. And yet here was Robert Preuss, or Arndt, one of the older Missourians mid-century. Arndt has a wonderful book that helped me a lot when I was on vicarage, and that's called Bible Difficulties. And that walks through the seeming contradictions and the seeming difficulties in the Bible. And he just wonderfully, pastorally walked through it. I'll never forget one of the things that he said. I mean, I'm summarizing. But he basically said, these issues, these difficulties, these seeming contradictions, what is your state of mind when you come to it? Are you looking for something to be wrong? Are you just trying to mine the Bible to convince yourself that it's not true? Or do you actually have an open mind and are willing to consider how these two things could actually be reconciled, and many times reconciled by a host of possibilities. And it was just refreshing to have someone saying, let's just carefully look through this and see how many times that people have said the Bible is wrong, and yet they haven't given it a fair shake. That it's not that people have truly listened to the Bible and found it wanting, but rather they've never really listened to it in the first place.
0: We're talking with Pastor David Ramirez on day two of Issues Etc. Reformation Week. We're hearing his story from liberal Lutheranism to confessional Lutheranism. I'm Todd Wilkin, your link to Issues Etc. 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Reformation Club. When we come back, we're going to talk about how gospel reductionism and antinomianism, well, they're not only in liberal Lutheranism. Let's just say that. We'll get more from David Ramirez next.

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0: Welcome back to Issues Etc. We're talking about Pastor David Ramirez's journey from liberal Lutheranism to confessional Lutheranism. It's Issues Etc. Reformation Week. Pastor Ramirez, many would assert that gospel reductionism and antinomianism don't exist in the Lutheran Church Missouri Synod. How would you respond to that?
1: I think that they definitely do, and I think that there is a spectrum, and I do want to be fair, that I don't think you could accuse probably hardly anyone in the Synod of saying nothing else matters than confessing that Jesus Christ has died for our sins and we're saved by grace through faith alone, and nothing else matters. There might be some old Seminex dinosaurs that are still in our Synod that might exist, you know, somewhere. But I think that the antinomianism or the gospel reductionism that really plagues us is when we don't, that plagues us more broadly, is that a lot of folks do still pit the gospel and the scriptures against each other. And I think sometimes it's without even knowing it. It's very subtle. I think sometimes we are scared when we read a passage and it doesn't sound like the Pat Catechism answer. And Pat Catechism answers are good. I mean, you think about the explanation to, you know, the first, second, and third articles of the Creed. I mean, Luther just beautifully summarizes the gospel and how it comes to us and how we're enlightened and enlivened by the Word of God and brought to true faith. But at the same time, the scriptures are much more varied and much more multifaceted and much more complex than summaries. I mean, that's why we have summaries, right? So that we summarize the truth of all of this vast amount of testimony and witness. And so I think sometimes it can be scary for new or young pastors or laymen as well to run across a passage or a part of scripture where Paul is preaching or Jesus is preaching, and it doesn't sound gospel-y enough. It doesn't fit into what we are expecting. And so instead of accepting the word of God, whether it be through Paul or the words of our Lord himself, and saying, I'm the one learning from him, instead it is very tempting to twist the obvious meaning that is built upon the words and the grammar and the language that the Bible is written in, and to twist those things into something that sounds more gospel-y. Think about Paul's letters. Many times he ends with exhortation. I know that there's a stream of Missouri Synod thinking ever since mid-century where, you know, you've got to end every sermon with some explicit declaration of grace or an exposition of the gospel. Paul just doesn't do that all the time. Luther didn't do it all the time. Walther certainly didn't do it all the time. And yet folks who claim to be the heirs of Jesus and his apostles and Martin Luther and Walther will get very nervous about not doing what they think has to be done to preach a good law gospel sermon. Or even worse, sometimes people will really change the meaning of a text because they're worried about language. And we should be careful with language. And sometimes Luther is very creative with language, and that's a good thing. But I saw it running around on the internet maybe a handful of years ago. I would imagine that you probably saw it too, and people talking about how Jesus repents us. Do you remember hearing that?
0: Oh, absolutely. Sure.
1: Yeah. I just was thunderstruck about how silly that sounded. I mean, Jesus repenting us. Now, maybe people had a decent explanation of it, but it just seemed like special pleading and being scared of how the Bible actually does command us to repent. Hey, in the sermon, if you want to say, because of the proclamation of the gospel and because of the work of the Holy Ghost, you know, we are brought to faith, and it's only because of the power of God that we're brought to repentance, and so this is all still Christ's work, and we take no glory or merit of our own in this process. Sure, fine. But changing a command to repent into, well, this really doesn't mean what it says it means. Jesus is repenting us. Well, that's really dangerous. That is being too clever by half. And what's so dangerous is that it changes the grammar that God gave us, the words that God gave us, because ultimately that's what the devil wants to trick us into, and that is that we're smarter than God. We're more gospel-y than God. We're nicer than God. We understand how to speak about the law and the gospel even better than St. Paul or Jesus himself. I mean, no one is going to come out and actually admit that, but that's what you're implicitly saying when you start changing around the obvious meanings of parables or words. I remember back at Valpo, I've never seen a Missouri Synod person do it this bad, but back at Valpo there was a chapel sermon, which we just had in the one-year lectionary, the historic lectionary, where it's the guy who comes to the wedding feast and then he gets kicked out because he's obviously gotten in without putting on the white robe. And I remember they did this like weird liturgical troupe thing, so it was like acted out, which made it even weirder. But the message of the sermon, drama, whatever Yahoo thing it was that guess who actually Jesus is with? Not the people in the feast, but the guy who gets kicked out into outer darkness. Why? Because that's what the gospel is. Jesus is always with those who are abandoned and who are low. And he goes to the people who really need him, who despair of themselves being worthy. And so it was an absolute inversion of what the parable was certainly teaching, that you want to come through the gate. You want to come through the door, Jesus, because he's the only way and the truth and the life. No one comes to the Father except through him. And that white robe obviously symbolizes his righteousness, won for us on the cross. And they twisted it into, well, the gospel is just Jesus is nice to the people who get kicked out. And so whoever's kicked out, that's who Jesus is going to be with. The opposite of what the text is teaching. Now, like I said, I've never seen something that severely twisted, you know, listening to a Missouri Synod sermon. Maybe you've seen worse. I don't know. But that's kind of what people are doing when they're scared of the grammar and of the language and the message of Scripture. I mean, at the end of the day, are we going to believe that the gospel is what's proclaimed in the Scriptures or not? Or do we need to go around correcting God's language? I mean, that's like the ELCA. Let's correct God's chosen pronouns. Let's call him, her, and, you know, he, she, and creator, redeemer, sanctifier, instead of saying, no, we're the learners, God's the teacher. And if we truly believe he's the God of the gospel of Jesus Christ, let him actually teach us how to preach and talk about the law and the gospel.
0: Pastor David Ramirez is our guest. It's day two of Issues Etc. Reformation Week. We're discussing his journey from liberal Lutheranism to confessional Lutheranism.

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3: 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Those chrismons are from the 80s. They're made of styrofoam. 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Don't celebrate another Christmas harkening back to the age of glitter balls. 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

0: Welcome back to Issues Etc. I'm Todd Wilkin. Pastor David Ramirez is our guest. He's author of a column for the Issues Etc. journal titled Wittenberg Trail, What Will It Be? Glib, Facile Cleverness, or Holy Zeal? We're discussing his journey from liberal Lutheranism to confessional Lutheranism. It has not been that long since you left liberal Lutheranism in terms of kind of the scale of our country's history. It was less than 20 years ago. Things have gotten so much worse, Pastor Ramirez, in the ELCA. Are others making that journey away from this progressive Christianity?
1: You know, I know people have come over long before me, and they've come over, and they've continued to come over, and I think that's a big question, but I would zero in on one facet of people coming over that I think is important for us to recognize right now, and that is that, well, first of all, I just want to admit that I was wrong over 10 years ago when I hoped that finally when the ELCA would officially be okay with the homosexual agenda, that we would see streams of people coming over. And my hopes were too high. Then again, isn't it St. Paul who says, you know, love hopes all things and believes all things? So maybe it wasn't wrong for me to hope those things, but not as many people came over as I think a lot of people thought would and hoped would. And the interesting thing, well, I think there's some reasons for that. Number one, they had other seeming lifeboats to jump into, like the NALC or the LCMC. I don't think those church bodies really offer a true difference to the ELCA. I think they're kind of halfway houses, but that's another discussion. But it is fascinating to me that a lot of the people that I hoped would have come over 10 years ago, I think some of those people are coming over now, not whole congregations, but lots of lay people are coming over. And I've seen that in my own congregation, the rest of my circuit, and then anecdotally all across Synod. And I think that is because, you know, what we hope is that people are going to do the math very quickly. 2 + 2 = 4. The ELCA is doing this bad thing. It's obviously no good. That means we have to get out right away. But most people have a slower response, I think, because of particular situations. I mean, I was a seminary student. I was thinking about this in terms of where am I going to serve as a pastor for the rest of my life. Other people's math working on this equation usually is more complex. It is, you know, this is the church that my grandparents went to. These are all my friends. Sure, the denomination said this, but it hasn't filtered down here at our local level, and we've still got the old pastor who we love and respect and trust. But I do think something has changed, and that is the broader cultural, religious, and political situation of the United States. I got to ask, have you heard of the term the Great Awakening ever?
0: Oh, yeah, absolutely.
1: Yeah, I think that's the explanation. The Great Awakening, for if your listeners know or not, is the great shift in cultural attitudes among specifically white liberals starting around the year 2013 to about 2019 or 20, and this huge shift where white liberals are now to the left of not just minorities on minority issues, but also to the left of where they've ever been, taking stances on transgenderism and a whole host of other issues that would have only been acceptable in, like, grievance study classes, you know, 10, 20 years ago. And I think that that huge cultural shift, which I love that term, the Great Awakening, because it really sets it on par with the Great Awakening back near the founding of our nation. And I do think it's appropriate because it's been such a shift. And I think that's what's driving a lot of the leaving of the ELCA and joining the Missouri Synod, where now the cultural, religio-political divide between red and blue America is an ever-widening chasm. And I know you guys talk about this all the time, and I think that it's just so apparent that now it's not just, well, we're going to tolerate the homosexual agenda, but now the homosexual agenda has led to the transgenderism issue, And they're not just seeking toleration or equality, as Krauth used to talk about the phases of air, but they're talking about supremacy. And if you don't believe the leftist liberal line, then you're going to be persecuted or you're going to be mocked or driven out. And that's what I sense off of the people, not just sense, but talk to folks who have come over from the ELCA, that now these things aren't just making them uncomfortable in their congregations, but that it's making life intolerable there, and that people are very just brusque and saying, well, if you don't believe this, maybe you need to leave. And so now the Missouri Synod, which I think for many people has been the boogeyman, as it was for me, now looks like a lifeboat. And you think about all the changes in our life and over the last year and a half with the coronavirus situation. Most ELCA churches were closed for a year, sometimes even more. And by and large, Missouri Synod churches didn't do that. I mean, we never closed, and lots of places never closed, or only closed for a very brief time. And I think that the Missouri Synod right now, as America is splitting along all of these cultural, political, religious lines, is really looking like a lifeboat in the midst of huge, earth-shaking changes.
0: You write that you formerly regarded confessional Lutheranism and the Missouri Synod in particular as a purity cult. What did you mean by that, and how did your thinking change?
1: Yeah, well, I mean, people would use that term as a name of derision against the Missouri Synod. And, you know, I remember being a kid, and of all of the insults against the Missouri Synod, that was one that I never totally understood. Now, if people said, hey, they're legalistic or pharisaical, well, then you can hang your hat on that hook to say, well, the Pharisees are bad. If these people are acting like the Pharisees, then that's not good. But the insult of purity cult was interesting because don't we want to be pure? What's wrong with being a purity cult? Of course, I know what the implication is that by being a purity cult, you are being pharisaical. But then, you know, the more you read the Bible, the more you look at the history of the church, the more you see that purity of doctrine is of huge importance, purity of life. Don't we want to have things as pure as possible? Shouldn't we be concerned about that? And so, yeah, of course we, in a sense, as a church, are a purity cult. Just like in Leviticus, they're obsessed with following the right rituals and things like that. Why? Because this is part of God's word. This is what he gave us to do. Obviously, we don't want to bind consciences where God doesn't bind consciences, but we certainly want purity. Don't we want to be clean? I don't remember if it was C.S. Lewis or somebody else who had the old saw about God loves you so much that not only does he save you, but he takes you out of your muck and of the dreck that you're wallowing in. And that's what I get worried about, frankly. I know I'm turning the conversation back a few steps, but that's what I worry about sometimes within the Missouri Synod, of folks thinking that purity of doctrine, purity of life, is not something to love and to desire. Certainly we should be concerned about legalism and Pharisaism, but I get worried that folks think that it's okay to wallow. I mean, God doesn't want us to wallow in our sin. He wants us to grow and to learn. And of course we know that we're going to take three steps forward and two steps back, but like a dog to its own vomit, that's what we want to avoid. That wallowing is something that we cannot be okay with, because it's unfaithful and it's making excuses.
0: What was missing in progressive Lutheranism that you found in confessional Lutheranism?
1: Well, I mean, to summarize the truth, that's what was missing. I don't want to say that there was no truth in the congregation I grew up in. There's lots of good things that were taught. You know, I did learn the gospel, and I did learn about the basics of the faith, you know, in my congregation growing up. But it was not the fullness of the truth. And there's no use, you know, making that prettier than it is. It wasn't there. And the Missouri Synod isn't perfect either. as I know that you know very well, probably more than me. And none of us are perfect, and the human side of the church is always going to make things mucky and impure. But the Bible is the Word of God, and that being unequivocally stated and believed and confessed and loved was lacking in liberal Lutheranism. The Missouri Synod, for all of its warts, loves the Word of God. Even people who I might disagree with on some issues concerning the Word of God, it is just wonderful that even most of the people who are arguing with each other in the Missouri Synod still understand that if we give up scriptural authority and the inerrancy of the Bible, then we will be lost. Then the foundations will be overthrown, and that we have to be straight on that. And then, two, that the Missouri Synod still does uphold the confessions as a correct explication of the Word of God because it agrees with the Word of God. I know that we've got problems with folks that don't actually follow our teachings, or they are loosey-goosey, or they're obsessed with Reformed or evangelical modes of worship. But at the same time, we have so many wonderful, wonderful people who confess the truth according to the Lutheran confessions. And that's what our church body still stands on, the scriptures and the confessions. And that's just a great thing to have. And that's why being a part of the Missouri Synod is worth being a part of.
0: Pastor David Ramirez is pastor of St. Paul Lutheran Church in Union Grove, Wisconsin. He's author of a column for the Issues Etc. 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
1: Thanks for having me.
0: Issues Etc. Reformation Week continues on Tuesday. We'll talk with Susan Hatcher about her journey from Mormonism to Lutheranism. We'll continue our Responding to Roman Catholic Proof Text series with Dr. Stephen Parks, and we'll discuss justification in the Old Testament book of Zechariah with Dr. Ken Sherb. We wouldn't want someone to use Scripture to try and explain away or ignore the Gospel, would we? So we should no more want someone to use the Gospel to explain away and ignore Scripture. I'm Todd Wilkin. I'll talk with you tomorrow. 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
4: St. Paul's Lutheran Church in Wildwood, Missouri is a proud sponsor of Issues Etc. 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

0: A third round of voting takes place this Saturday, June 20th through Tuesday, June 23rd for president of the Lutheran Church Missouri Synod. If you're a registered voter for the 2026 LCMS presidential election, I strongly encourage you to vote to reelect Issues Etc. regular guest, Pastor Matt Harrison, for a final three-year term. If you're not a voter, please encourage your pastor and your congregation's lay voter to vote for President Harrison. Remember to vote June 20th through the 23rd.
1: His ways.
0: 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Reformation Club. Well, if it's all that you have known, even if it is from the outside, looking in, very odd, the teachings of Mormonism are strange, but remember, they don't seem strange to Mormons. And if it's all you've ever known, and you have never really heard the gospel, that is, that your sins are paid for by the blood of Jesus on the cross, that Jesus isn't a minor figure in true Christianity, but the figure of true Christianity, and that payment at the cross means that you can be certain of eternal life now, not uncertain as so many Mormons are, working their way toward the celestial kingdom. Welcome back to Issues Etc. I'm Todd Wilkin. It's day three of Issues Etc. Reformation Week. Today, we'll hear a story of going from Mormonism to Lutheranism. Susan Hatcher joins us. She was a Mormon for more than 20 years, and she's a member of St. Peter's Lutheran Church in Freedom, Wisconsin. Susan, welcome.
2: Thank you.
0: Talk about what it was like growing up as a Mormon.
2: When you're a kid, it's a lot of fun. There's a lot of activities. All your friends are there. You have a really good time. And then when you get a little bit older, you start to learn more about what the church is really about. The indoctrination starts when you're very young. There's a song that they call, it's called I'm a Child of God. And the verses are like, I'm a child of God, and he's sent me here. He's given me an earthly home with parents kind and dear. Lead me, guide me, walk beside me. Help me find the way. Help me learn what I must do to live with you someday. And so that's where it all begins. At a very young age, you start to learn that you must earn your way to heaven, that it's not a gift.
0: So, more particularly, what were you taught as a Mormon about salvation? How are you supposed to earn it?
2: Well, the word salvation is not used very much in the Mormon church. We don't talk about it a lot, but basically what I came to understand was you can't be saved while you're still sinning. And you're always sinning as a human being. And so it's this constant battle that, you know, it's like, okay, I sinned today. Now I have to stop sinning. I can't do that anymore because if I do that again, then I'm not going to be, you know, I can't be saved. And it's just this constant battle that until you die, you're going to keep sinning. And so how am I supposed to make it to heaven if I can't stop sinning? So basically, the attitude is that when you die, if you've been a good Mormon, that if you've been what they call faithful to the end, that salvation is possible when you die.
0: What was the attraction of Mormon teaching?
2: There's a lot of things in the Mormon church that are kind of attractive, that the only people who go to hell are murderers and then what they call the sons and daughters of perdition, which I would be one.

0: one of them, and that's people who deny the church and leave the church. But otherwise, you can earn your way to one level of heaven. They have three levels of heaven, and so there's a terrestrial, telestial, and celestial, with terrestrial being the lowest and celestial being the highest. And so you can earn your way to one of those heavens, no matter what you've done, but you won't go to hell. So that's pretty impressive. And then they have very strong family values, and you're eternally connected to your family as long as everybody's good Mormons. When everybody dies, we'll all be together in heaven. And then they're very moral, high moral standards, and so and that's pretty attractive. Everybody's trying to be their best.
1: So how are you taught to regard Joseph Smith?
0: He was the founder of the church, and it's not like you worship him, but he was very important in your life. He was mentioned frequently during church services, and you always go back to Joseph Smith for the story of the founding of the church.
1: You hinted at this a moment ago, but you say that you lived in fear of God as a Mormon. Why?
0: Well, because I knew I wasn't good enough. And you picture God as this angry God, you know, because you kind of relate him to your earthly father, like you've done something wrong, now you're in trouble for it. And so I never, ever thought of God as being a kind and gentle person who wanted me to be with him. I always thought of him as somebody that was looking for all the things I did wrong and was going to condemn me to hell if I didn't straighten out.
1: What did you think of Christians as a Mormon?
0: I mean, you don't have bad thoughts about them. You feel, basically, you kind of feel sorry for them, like, oh, well, gee, you know, they don't believe the right things and they're never going to make it to heaven. When I was a kid, we had Christians that lived across the street from us, and I just remember my dad always telling me, well, they can be your friends, but you know, they don't believe the right things. So don't get swayed by their beliefs, because they were Baptists and they wanted to share their faith, but it was like, nope, we can't listen to that.
1: Talk about the kind of doubts that Mormon teaching raised for you.
0: Oh, it makes you question almost everything that you do in your day. And as you're growing up in life, you know, the choices that you make, the career paths that you want to take, the school that you want to go to, do you want to get married, do you want to have kids, it influences everything that you're going to do in life, and it makes you feel very inadequate, that you're not going to be able to accomplish the things, or maybe what you want to do doesn't agree with what the church wants you to do. And so there again, you're like, oh my gosh, I'm not doing what the church wants me to do, so here's another sin that I'm supposed to get rid of, but I can't get rid of it because I don't want to do what the church wants me to do.
1: How did you begin to drift away from Mormonism?
0: Well, I probably started thinking that I didn't like the Mormon church in my teenage years when more pressure was put on me to be a better Mormon. But I really didn't drift away from the Mormon church until I went in the Air Force, when I didn't have Mormons there as part of my everyday life. There were some Mormons there, and the Mormon church does follow you every place you go. And so I always had home teachers contacting me, missionaries contacting me, but I wasn't going to church. It was easy to start to forget about some of the things that the church would indoctrinate you with.
1: After leaving Mormonism, what kind of spirituality, if any, did you practice?
0: I didn't practice any. I never went to another Mormon church after about, I was in my, I'd say my late 20s. I tried to go back to the church one time, and I was just so devastated when I went there, and the guilt was just unbelievable. And so from then, I never went to another church. I didn't even think about going to church for probably another 20 years.
1: If you would, talk about the efforts that Mormons made to get you to come back.
0: Well, first of all, I have my family who are Mormons, and they would talk to me about it. My mother had been raised in the Baptist church, but she had converted to Mormonism kind of to keep my dad happy. So she didn't put a lot of pressure on me, but there was a lot of pressure from my father. He was a second counselor to the bishop, and so there was a lot of pressure from the family to get back into the church, do the things that the church wants you to do, get married, have children, be a good Mormon wife, and that sort of thing. And I just, that would come from my father. My brothers kind of would put a little pressure on me. My sister, who was kind of off and on with the church, she didn't say too much to me. Friends, though, my friends pretty much abandoned me. And so that pressure there to, like, you want to reconnect with your friends, but in a way you don't want to reconnect. So, and then you have the family home teachers who come to talk to you. And when they would come to talk to you, it really is about you are not doing the right things to go to heaven. You need to get back in line so that with the church so that you can make it to heaven.
1: During that time where you were kind of nothing and you were being pressured on several fronts to return to Mormonism, what did you think of God? Did you retain any vestiges of your Mormon beliefs, or did you just think it was all nonsense?
0: I always knew that there God was there, and I wanted God in my life. I knew I needed God in my life, but the only God I knew was the Mormon God, and that's not a loving feeling. That's a stressful feeling that you aren't doing what you're supposed to be doing, and that the guilt is just, I can't even begin to describe the guilt that you feel when you know that the only God that you believe in is a God who's a very angry God because you're not doing what you're supposed to do. So it's hard. I knew I wanted God in my life, but I didn't know where to look. You know, I didn't understand the true God instead of the Mormon God.
1: What belief in Jesus, what about Jesus did the vestiges of your Mormonism leave you with during that time?
0: Well, in the Mormon church, I mean, it's called the Church of Jesus Christ of Latter-day Saints, but Jesus isn't like the most important person in the church or they don't even believe in the Trinity, but it's like Jesus died for your sins, but you got to pay him back now. And so they don't talk about him much. It's more about God and God being in control and, you know, working your way, especially if you're male, working your way to becoming a God. Jesus didn't really enter into my life that much. You know, we talked about him, but he wasn't as important as God was.
1: Susan Hatcher is our guest. Day 3 of Issues Etc. Reformation Week. We're talking about her journey from Mormonism to Lutheranism. How was she first drawn to the Lutheran faith? We'll answer that question next.

0: In 1521, at the Diet of Worms, Martin Luther was asked to recant his writings. Luther responded, "Unless I am convinced from the sacred scriptures that I am in error, I cannot and will not recant. Here I stand, I cannot do otherwise. God help me. 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

0: 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Reformation Week. We're talking about Susan Hatcher's journey from Mormonism to Lutheranism. Susan, how were you drawn to the Lutheran faith?
1: Well, a friend invited me to a Lutheran church, and that was the first time that I ever, heard about mercy and grace. That's just not something that you hear in the Mormon church, at least mercy and grace being given to you freely instead of having to earn it. And I was just, when I heard that for the first time, I was just like amazed that, can this really be possible? That God loves you, which that was always something I always wondered about, but that God loves you and Jesus died for you. And all of this is given to you freely. And I was just amazed that was possible. And so I just wanted to learn more. And so I went through the Bible information classes, and it's just incredible that the difference between what I had known and what I learned.
0: So what has happened to your relationships with Mormon family members after becoming a Lutheran?
1: Well, when I was baptized, my father refused to talk to me. My father died without ever talking to me again. Sorry. My mom was fine with it. My mom, I think, actually, my parents eventually divorced, and my mom never went back to the Mormon church after that. So my mom was fine with that. I had a kind of a strained relationship with my brothers for a while. But then after my father died, my relationship with them completely changed. We were brothers and sisters again. And my youngest brother actually went through the Bible information classes. And he died from a stroke before he was baptized. I'm sorry.
0: So there's been considerable sacrifice in this move. This wasn't something that was without an enormous amount of pain for you.
1: Yeah, it's not an easy thing to do. It takes a long time. It's a long journey. I mean, even when a friend who had given me some booklets to read called Daily Bread, and that kind of started me on my search for a church, but it was at least 3 years before I even wanted to step into a church. And it's not an easy journey. The guilt and the fear that you have of leaving the Mormon church really, really plays into everything that you do. And so you're told if you leave the Mormon church, when you die, you go to hell. There is no chance of you ever going to heaven, you know. And so that's always in the back of your mind when you're trying to leave the church. And the fact that your family can entirely disown you. I'm lucky that my mother stuck with me and that I was able to reestablish my relationship with my brothers. And I haven't reestablished it with my sister. But it's hard. It's a long journey. It's not something that you just wake up one day and go, oh, I want to do this. It's a long journey, and I can't describe to you what it's like for your family to just say, you're not part of us anymore. It's a horrible feeling, and so they make it difficult for you to leave.
0: Do you think a lot of people who may have the same kind of daily guilt, the same kind of doubts about Mormonism, stay for that very reason?
1: Yes, I absolutely believe that. I know that especially when, as an older adult, if you have children, the possibility that your children might never talk to you again. It's, if you are an adult and you decide to leave the church and you're married, you know that you're going to end up divorced. And then, you know, of course, in the Mormon church, getting a divorce is like a major problem. So, yes, I believe that many, many people who would, if they could actually hear the truth and wanted to leave, would be very torn because of losing your family like that.
0: What did you find in Lutheranism that was missing in Mormonism?
1: That God loves me. That no matter how bad of a day I have of not being a good person, that he's not going to turn his back on me. That Jesus would die on the cross for somebody like me. It's just, it's amazing. It's such a total difference from what I grew up with. It's incredible. You know, I don't know how to describe it, but it's such an amazing thing.
0: Tell us about being baptized into the Christian faith.
1: Hopefully I can get through this without crying too much. I can't tell you how wonderful it felt to be baptized. That, you know, they talk about the peace that surpasses all understanding. That's it. It's so wonderful. I don't know how to describe it. It's just so perfect, you know, to know that now you are saved, and that you didn't, you know, that Jesus did all the work for you. And it's just, it's amazing. I don't know how else to describe it.
0: What would you like to say to a Mormon who may be listening to us right now?
1: Let go of the fears that you have, that if you listen and that you will know that God loves you, that he's not waiting there to condemn you, that he loves you, that Jesus died for you, and that all the things that you have been made to feel guilty for just because you decided to drink a cup of coffee or a Coke or something like that, that God's not mad at you for something like that, and that Jesus died for your sins, and that he loves you.
0: Susan Hatcher was a Mormon for more than 20 years. She's a member of St. Peter's Lutheran Church in Freedom, Wisconsin. Susan, thank you very much.
1: Thank you.
0: Issues Etc. Reformation Week continues on Wednesday. We'll talk with Lyman Stone about his journey from Methodism to Lutheranism. We'll discuss the failure of evangelical elites with Dr. Carl Truman, and Pastor Brian Wolfmiller will lead us in a teaching on what I wish my non-Lutheran family knew about good works. I'm Todd Wilkin. Thanks for listening.

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6: That phrase, "no creed but the Bible," is in fact a creed, and it's also not in the Bible.
7: Sin is a thing that's in the rearview mirror, and they're just supercharged in their sanctification. And by the way, everybody in that group, they're lying. It's a flat-out self-righteous lie. It's a lot of paint on a facade of righteousness that's not true.
8: We also ought never be so secure in the strength of our faith that we don't think we need to keep on learning.
9: It's much more Roman Catholic in terms of the Middle Ages, you know, to see the choirs in that light. As performers, they do the singing while the congregation just sits there and observes. In a lot of ways, contemporary music in the church, led by the praise band and the singers with microphones in front of the congregation, has encouraged that very same thing to happen today.
10: Northern Illinois chainsaw drivers, love, Issues, etc.
11: I know it might come as a disappointment to my fellow Lutheran pastors, but not every person is like a little Martin Luther, just primed and ready to hear the gospel. Some, believe it or not, have heard the gospel. Now, it may not have been delivered with the same emphasis as we have in Lutheran theology and practice, but they've heard it. They know it. They're Christians. There are other things about their current beliefs that are disturbing them. They know that they're forgiven. They know that Jesus has saved them, but there are other considerations, and their path to confessional Lutheranism doesn't look like a little Martin Luther's path.
12: Greetings and welcome back to Issues Etc., coming to you live from the studios of Lutheran Public Radio in Collinsville, Illinois. I'm Todd Wilkin. Thanks for tuning us in. It's day four of Issues Etc. Reformation Week. Today we're going to talk about from Methodism to Lutheranism. Joining us to do so, Lyman Stone. He's a PhD candidate in population dynamics at McGill University, director of research for demographic intelligence, an adjunct fellow at the American Enterprise Institute, and author of a column for the Issues Etc. journal titled Wittenberg Trail from Despair to the Real Presence of God. Lyman, welcome back.
13: It's always good to be with you.
12: Tell us about your, what is really a deeply religious family and upbringing.
13: Yeah, I mean, so I'm from Kentucky, and my family growing up was Methodist, and that goes back quite a few generations. Going back, we've got Methodist and before that Congregational pastors all the way back to essentially well before the founding of the U.S. at least. And so I grew up in a very religious household, and the specific, I mean, you know, it was a pretty conservative, traditional Methodist community I grew up in. So no dancing, no playing cards, at least that was kind of the received norm. The local university could kick students out for dancing. My dad's contract at the seminary he worked at, you know, stipulated a morality clause related to alcohol, strong emphasis on, you know, simplicity and modesty and non-ostentation norms, this kind of thing. But it meant that, I mean, yeah, I had a quite religious upbringing that should have stuck, I guess, in some sense, better than it did.
12: So how would you describe the theology and practice of that kind of Methodism, which sounds like a bygone era when you look at the Methodist Church today, but how would you describe the theology and practice of Methodism?
13: That's a good distinction there, right? Theology and practice. So on the practice side, and the practice side really is the dominant component here. And what I mean is that it's what gets a lot of emphasis. So, you know, that's kind of what leads a lot of Methodism off the rails, right? Is that the emphasis on practice, on method, we might say, it's almost like it's in the name, kind of leads to this very sort of worldly works focused approach, or it can. But the particular strain I grew up around, which the community I grew up in had a very large number of Free Methodists, not United Methodists, although we weren't Free Methodists, but took it in a different direction. A focus on sort of norms of humility, service, non-ostentation. So, you know, if something is not a positive good contributing to your holiness, is it really necessary? You would sometimes hear people talking about unnecessary recreation, frivolous activities, right? All you know, these kinds of sort of social critiques. So that was the practice. And I have to say, I think that that's a good practice. A lot of that has stuck with me. I mean, Lutherans can drink, but I don't. Lutherans do not have a strict law of the Sabbath in terms of what we do, but in our household, we keep a pretty strict Sabbath still, because I think those things are useful and good and beneficial, to me at least. But on the theology side, the story is rather different, that there is a lot of this practice that I think is quite admirable. But on the theology side, Methodism is formed by very English debates about freedom, about what we can choose and what we can't, and this sort of like Calvinist-Arminian debate or Calvinist versus Wesleyan debate. But under that sort of argument, the actual grounding of salvation often just comes down to sort of feelings. You know, you have your, what does Wesley call it? His Aldersgate moment, your moment when you knew you were saved. But even beyond that sort of moment of salvation thinking, you get a lot of sense of like, how do you know you're saved? Well, because you feel saved, because you feel the presence of Christ, or you feel near to God. Or maybe you don't feel near to God, but you feel like you ought to feel near to God. And that's sort of how you know you're saved.
12: Was the any of John Wesley's teachings of, what would you call it, perfectibility, was that prominent in the theology that you grew up with?
13: Oh, yeah. Yeah. I mean, but again, I would say it is, but honestly, mostly in a pretty reasonable sense. That is, you know, I know that theologically, perfectibility is of course a pretty extreme position when it's taken to an extreme. at a more sort of basic level, the argument for perfectibility that Wesleyans articulate is not so much that you can be perfect, but that you can be more perfect, right? That is, they would assert pretty strenuously. And I would argue, if you actually read Luther's sermons, he would pretty much agree with this, that that you can be better than you are with, you know, at least when we're speaking to Christians who are regenerate, right? We're not talking about, you know, people who do not have the counsel and strengthening of the Holy Spirit here, but that in fact you should sin less and that you can sin less. And so that does get a great deal of emphasis in Methodism. And so that's where you get actually something somewhat similar to a concept in Judaism around the idea of a fence around the law, right? That this thing might not be a sin, but we think for sort of social and behavioral and contextual and cultural reasons, it's going to get you too close to sinning. And so you shouldn't do it anyway, because even though it itself is neutral, it risks some bad thing. And then you get an even reinforced version of this, that is that anything that is not a positive good, you should avoid, right? So that's where you get this stuff about unnecessary recreation or frivolous activities, this idea that they're not positive goods, so you shouldn't waste time on them. And that's definitely related to this discourse of perfectibility. But again, I would say that while this can really go off the rails in a lot of different ways, my experience of it was not bad. It was essentially just a sense that sin is quite bad, and in the life of a Christian, that the Spirit can work through your human capacities, will, and reason to reduce how much sinning you do. I know that's sort of a funny way to say it, but I mean, I think it is true. You can sin less.
12: You're never less a sinner, but the Holy Spirit does enable us and work in us to further keep God's law.
13: Well, and this is a very Lutheran thing, right? So Methodists who don't really believe in original sin, the idea of perfectibility, they think if you sin less, eventually you sin zero and you're not a sinner, right? That's sort of the ethos that you get. But that's not what Lutherans think, right? We would say, yes, you might sin less, but your status as a sinner is not only or even primarily because of willful, sinful actions that you take, right? It is original in this fallen world. We believe in original sin. So if I sin less, that might be good. It might be good for me, and it might be good for those around me, and it might be good for the world I experience, but it doesn't make me not a sinner. I am still simul justus et peccator, right? I am still a sinner categorically, even if it is a good thing that, you know, with the help of the Spirit, it is possible for me to drink less or yell at my spouse less, or use the financial resources God has blessed me with in a more God-honoring way.
12: Despite your solid upbringing and roots, you say that looking back on it, you see despair. How so?
13: Mm-hmm. So this is my first experience of Lutheranism was with a person who remains one of my favorite Lutherans of all time, and that is Soren Kierkegaard. And he's not wildly popular with confessional Lutherans today, which makes me very sad because he's great. But his people know his book Fear and Trembling, but I prefer his book The Sickness Unto Death, which the title is a reference to Christ's words when he says, "The sickness is not unto death." I believe that's actually in reference to Lazarus, who does die, of course, as we know. So the sickness is not unto death, but Lazarus dies. So what does Jesus mean by the sickness unto death? And Kierkegaard springs from that to this whole sort of philosophical, theological thing about what is this sickness? And he says it's despair. It is despair. And what does he mean by despair? He talks about what do we mean by despair? What is the root of it? What does it really signify? And he says what it means is the sense that you want to be yourself. You really want to be truly yourself, but you can't. That on some level you realize that you can never really be the self that you think you want to be. That who you are, that fundamentally, not just in terms of the conditions around you, but that internally in your own mind, in your own sense of self, that you can't really be you. or at least the you think you should be. And he says that the problem with this is that we think that we become who we really are through like something like self-actualization. He doesn't use that word because that doesn't exist. But, you know, through like things that we like to do or self-expression or these kinds of things. He says, actually, that's not true. We become who we truly are, who we truly can be, through relation to the infinite, right? That is, it is only in reference to some sort of ultimate meaning, ultimate ground of the self, that we can become true selves. So this is, of course, he's echoing here Paul's concept of, you know, putting on the new self and this sort of thing. So he makes this argument, and it can be quite abstract. But for me, it was quite significant because I sort of started to realize that when I thought about my relation to the infinite, it was quite ambiguous. That is, I didn't doubt my salvation in principle. I was aware of what I was taught and I believed it and I, you know, I was baptized. I heard the word and all these things. But if you had to actually press me on like, okay, so like, how does it work? Like, what is your relation to God? How do you get this out? Like, where does it come from? How do you really know? It basically just turned inward and related to myself. It was still just because I feel this, because I think this, because me. And that's deeply unsatisfying because then that just essentially turns the definition of salvation into a series of my mental states. And that is pretty dark because my mental states are unreliable. A couple of weeks ago, I had my wisdom teeth out and they you know, dosed me up on some pretty strong meds. And apparently I yelled at a nurse that she wasn't praying enough. and I said all kinds of things, right? My mental states are worthless. They change. You can change them with just some physical substances. Maybe eventually I'll get Alzheimer's and they'll change again. This is so unreliable. And when you realize how unreliable your own sense of self is, if you don't have anything else to lean on, that is despair, realizing that it's not just that the world around you is difficult or problematic or unsettling or painful, but that when you look inside, there's really nothing constant.
12: Lyman Stone is our guest. It's day 4 of Issues Etc. Reformation Week today, from Methodism to Lutheranism. He says that he could not see the cross. We'll find out what that means next.

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0: Welcome back to Issues Etc. I'm Todd Wilkin. Limonstone is our guest. He's author of a column for the Issues Etc. journal titled Wittenberg Trail, From Despair to the Real Presence of God. Lyman, you say that during your time in Methodism, you could not see the cross. What do you mean by that?
9: So for Lutherans, we have a pretty good answer to this. And this is essentially in his own sort of weird Danish philosophical way where he's trying to get Lutherans to relearn that they're Lutheran, right, in this period of rising modernism in the Danish Lutheran Church. Kierkegaard describes this another way, but what I would say is when we encounter this problem among other Protestants, in particular among other Protestants, of kind of the grounding of faith, Lutherans have a pretty clear answer, and that is the means of grace. That is, God does not expect us to depend upon our own feeling of salvation or even our memory. He doesn't expect us to depend on these things. He gives us not just visible outward signs that we then need to interpret, but He really meets us. He really saves us in baptism. He really gives us the Spirit in communion. He really speaks to us through His Word. He's really there. It is not just about our mental states. There's actually God there. And so what I mean by, you know, that I couldn't see the cross, it's that, you know, when I looked for sort of the grounding of my salvation, I really had learned to look inward, to inspect myself. And, you know, self-inspection is really valuable if your goal is to like alter your behavior or your mindset. And those are good things. And as I said at the beginning, I think that those are valuable contributions of the kind of holiness Methodist background that I came from. However, while they're valuable contributions for sanctification, they have just about nothing to do with justification. And for that, we cannot look inwardly. We have to look outward at the cross and at the ways that the work that was done on the cross and at the resurrection comes to us. And it comes to us in these visible, tangible means. And so when I sort of started to grok that, it was an answer I would never have thought of on my own, quite frankly. It was so far outside of any of the kind of theological tool set that I had learned.
0: What was your experience in college like?
9: I went to a small liberal arts school in Kentucky, and Kentucky's a very conservative state. But this school was sort of like the one liberal kid at each high school went to this school for college. Now, I went because I had a scholarship, and so I didn't have to pay. And yeah, I was not going to be paying private school tuition on our family's budget. So I got a scholarship, so I went. That was great. And the school also had a very strong party reputation. People from the bigger state schools in Kentucky would come to our campus to party. The Greek organizations leased halls in the dorms. They didn't have separate off-campus houses. They actually leased dormitory space that was, you know, physically connected to the freshman dorms and all that. Like, it was an extremely lively place. And also, it was a place that was deeply hostile to Christianity. On a good day, Christianity would be treated with disdain, and on a bad day, with threats and actual violence. On at least two occasions, there were attempts to set my dorm room on fire related to some of these things. But that was also, there were other reasons as well. But the point is that it was hostile, and it really kind of set me back on my heels. I was coming from a background where I was raised in this integrated society where at almost every level, my faith was being reinforced in my neighborhood, my school, my church, my family, my friends. It was this thick network of religious encouragement, and college was not that. And so I had a choice to make about what to do. And I have to say that the instinctual rejection of alcohol was a great benefit to me. It kind of was a commitment device to set me apart a little bit and force me to consider what role I really wanted to have here. But I mean, I had to figure out who I really was, what I really believed. And that was difficult.
0: Why was Jeremiah 15 especially important to you at the time?
9: So we had this campus ministry that I was speedily put in charge of because there were, like, you know, 25 Christians on this campus. And I guess somebody erroneously thought that I had leadership material. And so they put me in charge of it when I really should not have been, or that I was one of the leaders of it. And so I ended up really having to do a lot of self-feeding because at the time my family was attending a big non-denominational church, which really wasn't giving me the kind of equipping me for war that I needed. And at the same time, my campus ministry wasn't going to be feeding me because they were expecting me to do the feeding. So I really had to lean on the only tool I really knew at the time, which was scripture. And especially the Psalms and the prophets were incredibly encouraging to me. And I remember running across I've always loved Jeremiah and Lamentations and Ecclesiastes because I'm a melancholic person. but I remember hitting Jeremiah 15, and I'm going to butcher it here, but he says something like, you know, because of you, God, I, you know, am treated poorly, am cast out from society. Because of you, God, I have all these bad things happening to me. And because of you, I am setting myself apart to be faithful to you. So what are you going to do about it, God? You know, I'm being faithful to you. He says, your words were found and I ate them and they became to me the delight of my heart, which is this like beautiful metaphor that Jeremiah makes. But then, of course, in Lutheran theology, it ceases to be a metaphor because we in fact believe that we do eat the word, right? Christ comes to us in Christ, the second person, the word incarnate comes to us in communion. So it's a metaphor that becomes real in the New Testament, right? Regardless, and this really became kind of a watchword to me that it might be that my place was going to be that I was going to have to sacrifice things I wanted, the esteem of my peers, friendships, the esteem of some of my professors, to be faithful to what I thought was true. And furthermore, that if this was the case, that this was not a sign of God's faithlessness. This is how he has called many of his people in various times and places. That it was encouraging to me to see one of God's prophets uttering words that if you uttered them in many churches today, some, you know, very pious, faithful person would tell you, you shouldn't be so pessimistic, or, oh, that's, you shouldn't say that about God, or, oh, you know, don't blame God for this, or whatever. Like, you know, somebody's going to sort of like make you feel bad that you're angry about your situation. But to have Jeremiah saying these things, and of course, if you are familiar with the Hebrew in Jeremiah, you know that these are not even close to Jeremiah's most severe accusations against God. I found it incredibly encouraging to see this testimony of somebody who probably didn't even have a dozen people who believed him during his life, but now is believed and remembered by the saints for millennia.
0: Lyman Stone is our guest. We're talking about his journey from Methodism to Lutheranism. When we return, he'll tell us about meeting his wife, the only Lutheran at the college they attended.

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0: Welcome back. I'm Todd Wilkin. This is Issues Etc. It's day four of Issues Etc. Reformation Week. Today we're talking about Lyman Stone's journey from Methodism to Lutheranism. Lyman, tell us about meeting your wife there on campus. I think you say she's the only Lutheran at the college you attended.
1: Yes, she was. Another scholarship kid. So, yeah, she was the only Lutheran, certainly the only LCMS Lutheran. There might have

0: A third round of voting takes place this Saturday, June 20th through Tuesday, June 23rd for president of the Lutheran Church Missouri Synod. If you're a registered voter for the 2026 LCMS presidential election, I strongly encourage you to vote to reelect Issues Etc. regular guest, Pastor Matt Harrison, for a final three-year term. If you're not a voter, please encourage your pastor and your congregation's lay voter to vote for President Harrison. Remember to vote June 20th through the 23rd.
1: On a campus where our religious faith really made us kind of weird, religion came up a lot. Faith came up a lot. And I had a game I liked to play called Luther versus Lutherans. I had read a fair bit of Luther, which is one of the hazards of being raised by a theologian. So I would play this game where I would find Luther quotes, and then I would find various faith statements of the LCMS that didn't match, and I would line them up and I would say, who's right? Or sometimes I wouldn't even tell her which one was which and be like, which one do you think is true? And then we'd argue about it. And I thought this was great fun. And she thought it was incredibly annoying. And so the end result of this was a couple of things. One, I sort of accidentally catechized myself by reading very large amounts of Lutheran writings. Two, I learned that I could often win arguments with my now wife, but that winning the argument often meant I still lost the war. That is, I might win a specific point, and yet it was never any mystery that my wife was far more well-grounded and confident and clear about her connection to God than I was. And third, the third result was that men and women cannot be friends. I fell in love with her. She didn't fall in love with me. Eventually she did, but it took a few years. So those were the primary results is that I ultimately came to Lutheranism the way that men have come to Christianity at least since the days of Cyril of Jerusalem, and that is by marriage.
0: What difference did you see in her contrasted to your own despair that we discussed previously?
1: Sure. So, like I said, I mean, we'd have these arguments and I could often sort of like win on the merits, right? That I'd read more theology or could more freely pull a random Bible verse or something that supported my point. And so, if we were arguing a specific question, I might be able to win it. But she never had any doubt about like sort of these hypothetical, you know, like, how do you really know you're saved? Or what about this situation? What about this situation? Like, it wasn't complicated for her. It's like, what about somebody with Alzheimer's? Well, are they baptized? Did they receive communion? You know, did they ever knowingly reject this in their right mind? No. Okay. So like, what's the question? Like, why is this even a question? Of like, this is not a problem. Why do we baptize babies? This isn't some complicated abstract thing about how much do babies sin? Are they part of all nations? Are they people? Does God love them? Oh, so they don't like, you know, consciously, willfully confess. Well, like what other, I mean, just all these things that she had a clarity about what her trust was in that I didn't. And that was extraordinarily admirable to me, and it really got me looking for that. And I said a second ago that I came to Lutheranism by marriage, and that, you know, that's true as sort of a historical description. But you don't last long in Lutheranism if you don't agree with what we believe, teach, and confess. So obviously, it was not begrudgingly by marriage. I ultimately, through exposure, was very happy to find a home in Lutheranism. And there are parts of Lutheranism that are theologically quite different from my upbringing, particularly around the sacraments. There are places where it's different but compatible. So I would argue a lot of these questions we talked about at the beginning about sort of questions of sanctification and the righteous living of believers. And, you know, there were places where they're different and incompatible, but it's adiaphora. So I don't drink. My wife does. That's fine. This is not a problem. So one time I was talking to somebody and they said, I kind of told some of my story and they're like, oh, so you're like Lutheran by marriage. And it was kind of like with a wink, like, oh, but not really. And it just blew me away, the idea that

0: that encountering a different view of faith through the person you are bonded to in front of God and many witnesses would be seen as a less sincere form of evangelism and conversion than abstract philosophical reasoning. I was like, I think aside from misunderstanding how conversion works, you've also misunderstood how marriage works in that kind of critique.
1: What did you find in Lutheran theology, with some particulars that intrigued you?
0: Certainly, the theology of the sacraments is just, I mean, it's something I never grew up with, and so it's something that I now cherish. The idea that, I mean, I'm a very cerebral person. I get in my head a lot and engaged in hypotheticals and debates and these very abstruse kind of arguments. I mean, I'm a person who likes Kierkegaard, so I'm clearly going to get into a lot of abstract dead ends in my thinking. And what I appreciate most about Lutheranism, and I mean, I've hammered it, but like, I guess that's a very Lutheran thing, is hammering the same key point repeatedly, is that our teaching on the sacraments is so encouraging. You know, you don't have to believe it's a magic trick like our wayward brothers and sisters in Rome. The benefit is received by faith, et cetera, et cetera. But it is real. God is in it. The word is in it. When you are baptized, it is not just a nice thing you do at a youth retreat because you felt really emotional during a song. It is actually the beginning of God killing that old Adam in you. This is a real thing. And for me, when I sort of get myself into a mental corner of like, oh, there's this possibility and this possibility, it is incredibly encouraging on a Sunday to be able to go to church and sort of hit the reset button by encounter with something real, something that is as non-abstract as an infinite God can possibly make himself in terms of his relation to us. I mean, there's other things too. I mean, for a while when we lived in Washington, D.C., we had Mormon missionaries visiting us, and we loved this. It was great. I mean, it was a wonderful chance to speak to some people who love a version of Jesus, but are so incredibly misled about who he really is and who God is and what God wants of them. And it was incredible to hear them. I mean, you just see their eyes widen when they'd be like, when we'd get talking about sin and, you know, and grace, in particular grace, you know, like, so what happens if we, you know, keep sinning? Like, what happens then? Like, are we really saved? And it's like, not only are we really saved, but like, that's literally why we're saved, is because we keep sinning. That's why we need salvation. Like, this is not like some exception that God didn't think of. That's why we needed a once for all kind of salvation. Was precisely for this reason. And our teaching, which, you know, sometimes other Protestants look at us and sort of squint and think we're antinomian, which we're not, but our, I would say, extreme commitment to grace, to a powerful view of grace that acts beyond our understanding, that makes sense of, what is it, the centurion's prayer, Lord, I believe, help my unbelief. Is, I mean, that resonates with me.
1: 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This is Issues Etc. I'm Todd Wilkin. 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On the other side, what, if any, were the biggest theological obstacles for Lyman regarding Lutheranism?

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0: It is day four of Issues Etc. Reformation Week today, from Methodism to Lutheranism, with Lyman Stone. Lyman, what kind of theological obstacles were there for you, if any, as you came to Lutheran theology?
1: Theological obstacles. You know, the more distant in time this becomes, the less I recall that there were major obstacles. I know one is, of course, being raised Methodist. The one theological debate that's extremely prominent in Methodism is, of course, sort of the free will versus predestination debate. And that was a difficulty for me coming to LCMS, because I was raised very ardently sort of Arminian Wesleyan free will. And I really did have to reconsider a lot of that. At the same time, I truly appreciate the LCMS's like official position on this, which is, I believe it says in one, I think it might be the 1932 statement, but there's one of these statements where they're talking about, you know, we believe that, you know, God elects those for salvation, yada, yada. Like it's purely by grace with nothing added by your will. You don't choose to be saved. All this, that it's like sort of building up to sound very Calvinist, but then it pivots and it says, you know, but the atonement is not limited. You know, Christ died for all men, and he does mean for all. And, you know, we're elect, but not, I think it says not as a muster, it says, which is this beautiful archaic phrase for like, you know, what does that even mean now? And then it sort of does this like, oh, but we're not Calvinist for these other reasons. And it has this thing where it says something like, and I'm going to butcher this, but, you know, to humanize, it might seem like these positions can't be reconciled, but they are what the Bible seems to say. So we trust that God will sort this out for us at some point. So it's this great example of like negative theology, right? If we reject this, we reject this. We're not totally sure how that all squares up, but it is what the Bible says. So there. And that was actually really, that was very difficult for me, but ultimately it's something I've come to love, is a degree of honesty in confessional Lutheranism of, we are going to be true to the Bible, and there are pieces of the Bible that we do know what it's saying, but it is really, we don't totally know how all of the pieces fit together, but also it's not necessarily our business to know how every piece fits together. It's our business to proclaim what the Bible teaches and to believe that it does fit together, and that God will reveal how that works on the last day.
0: How did growing up in Methodism then, in a sense, prepare you for your journey to Lutheran theology?
1: I'm not sure how it prepared me for that journey specifically, but what I would say is that, and this is, you know, this is the critique that other Protestants make of Lutheranism, and it's one that I don't share it on a theological basis, but I do somewhat on a cultural basis. And I think this is in some sense just a criticism of like German Northern European culture as much as it is of Lutheranism per se. Like I don't know if Ethiopian or Malagasy Lutherans have this same culture, but we do sometimes have this culture of like, well, you're saved by grace, so it's kind of don't ask, don't tell on like sin. There's this sense of like, or you know, not just on sin, but on other things like evangelism, right? So we're saved by grace. You know, we're not going to try and resolve the sort of Calvinist Arminian debate in a specific one side or the other. So it's kind of a mystery how people get saved. So God will figure it out. We don't need to do anything. We can just sort of hope that the church doesn't die. And actually, I just finished running a survey of about 2,000 LCMS members a few weeks ago, and there is a large share of LCMS members, including a lot of confessional Lutherans, who believe the growth or decline of the church has little or nothing to do with either intentional proclaiming of the gospel to non-believers or the rearing of Christian children. That is, that they don't think that either of these things are like highly important for the growth of the church. And I'm just like, okay, I understand what you're saying, that, you know, trust the Holy Spirit, he'll work the way he works. We don't know exactly how that's going to work. At the same time, the Holy Spirit has very much told us some of the ways these things work. And it is through proclaiming the gospel to non-believers and raising Christian children. And we sometimes have this kind of mysterious view of our life as a church that I think is very paralyzing. You get a lot of Lutherans who don't feel that they have a lot of agency. You see this sometimes in Bible study where, you know, you want to get together and study the Bible with your Lutheran friends, and then they say, well, are we allowed to do that without a pastor? And it's like, what is this, 1450 in Italy? Yes, you can read your Bible with other faithful believers. Now, you know, obviously having pastoral supervision is good. You know, we don't want to go off the rails. You don't want to be presuming to be teaching doctrine. Yeah, you know, there's all these, I understand where this is coming from. At the same time, it goes too far often. So I think that's one thing, that it's not that Methodism prepared me to be Lutheran. It's just Methodism is how I became a Christian. And it gave me some views and sensibilities that I do think are less common in the LCMS, and that I hope can be of benefit to my faithful Lutheran brothers and sisters who have preserved a faith that has benefited me so much now that I am Lutheran.
0: Finally, then, how did confessional Lutheranism help you with that problem of despair?
1: So, I mean, the problem of despair that Kierkegaard identifies is this wanting and despair to be oneself. What does it really mean to be a self? How do we ground what the self is? And the answer that Lutheranism provides is the cross. It is, how do we know that being human is really a good and wonderful thing? Because God became a man, and in that, obviously man was already in the image of God. But in God becoming man, it's a new Adam, right? It's in some sense proof that we're still in that image. It is still, I don't want to sound Eastern Orthodox with theosis, right? That's not what I'm arguing, but like that we still bear that image, and not just collectively, but when we receive that new self in baptism, that problem of despair, that problem of what is myself, that problem of what do I really see when I look inward is resolved. What do I see when I look inward? Well, I see that baptism has killed the old Adam. I see that the new Adam has created a new model for humanity. And I see that the resurrected, that the blood of Christ has washed me clean of sin, and that the Holy Spirit, which I have received in baptism and communion, lives in me. So when I look inward, so to speak, I don't see me, right? I don't see the frailty and mental states of me. I can see the self that God is creating. Now, I don't want to make this sound like, you know, look inwards and find the God inside situation, because it's not me, right? It's not me, the fallen fleshly self, right? It is this new self that we will fully enjoy in our resurrected bodies after the last day, right? But that's the answer to this problem of wanting and despair to be oneself and not being able to, is that God gives us a new self that we can count on, because he's really present. He's really in. There's a real thing in these sacraments, in these means of grace.
0: Lyman Stone is a PhD candidate in population dynamics at McGill University. He's director of research for demographic intelligence, adjunct fellow at the American Enterprise Institute, and author of a column for the Issues Etc. journal titled Wittenberg Trail, From Despair to the Real Presence of God. 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
1: Thank you.
0: 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We will discuss finding confessional Lutheranism during a deployment to Afghanistan with Jake Domick, and we'll discuss What I Wish My Non-Lutheran Family Knew About Good Works with Pastor Brian Wolfmiller.
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0: I have not had this experience, and I, God willing, never will, to step out onto a battlefield armed and ready, but in the midst of war. Many, many people have had that experience, and almost without exception, they have come back from it changed. Maybe wounded physically, maybe disabled, but in every case, changed. Now, can you imagine stepping on that battlefield and not believing what the Bible says, not having the promises of God ready to go and firm and certain for you in Jesus Christ? Welcome back to Issues Etc. It's day five of Issues Etc. Reformation Week. Today, we'll talk about a journey from theism to Lutheranism. Jake Domick is our guest. He's a U.S. Army Ranger veteran, Hillsdale College grad, a former political staffer, member of St. Paul Lutheran Church in Hillsdale, Michigan. He's author of a column for the latest Issues Etc. journal titled Wittenberg Trail, From the Battlefield to Christ's Altar, My Journey to Confessional Lutheranism. Jake, welcome.
1: Hey, thanks so much for having me back here, Todd. Happy to be on board today.
0: You didn't grow up Lutheran. What did you believe about Lutherans growing up?
1: Well, I guess I could summarize that as I basically believed Lutherans believed the same thing as all Protestants do. I knew my dad had been raised Lutheran as a child and that my paternal grandparents were Lutheran. Outside of that, I didn't know what, you know, the LCMS was or the ELCA, that there were distinct differences. I had that basic fundamental understanding that, you know, Martin Luther opposed the Roman Catholic Church, and because of that, he was the father of all Protestantism of today, and thus all Protestants generally agreed on that same line, you know, the Lord's Supper is just a symbol, baptism is a symbol, and that we're saved by, you know, grace through faith alone, yada, yada, yada. But that is how I came to understand Lutheranism as a child and growing up.
0: What was your religious upbringing?
1: Well, you know, I was born and raised in West Michigan, and I don't think probably most of your viewers know that, but West Michigan's generally the beating heart of the Dutch Reform movement and church in the United States. So I was baptized into that church body, which my mother grew up into. That's where I spent my very early years until my parents were tired of just some of Reformed theology. And we ended up at the Evangelical Covenant Church, which is a split off of the Swedish Lutheran pietistic movement of the later half of the 19th century. And from there, that's where I spent a majority of my youth. It's very evangelical in nature, very pietistic in outlook. Quite a bit of Rick Warren. That was actually a sermon series when it first came out at my parents', our church at the time. And from there, I just kind of had that basic comprehension that, you know, Jesus died on the cross, Jesus is God, but nothing really deeper than that. You know, if you asked me as a kid what the Lord's Prayer is, I probably couldn't have told you, or, you know, the Nicene Creed, no concept whatsoever of that broader kind of idea of sacramental Christianity.
0: You started to drift away from church during high school. How did your beliefs change?
1: I think I'm like most, you know, American kids in high school, you start kind of rebelling against your parents. Some of us probably, some do that probably through actions, like outward actions. I probably did that more in thinking. So I became very, I guess, influenced by some, what you could label as enlightenment thinking, became to see kind of God as much more of a deistic creator that sets the world in motion and nothing else. I think that has quite a bit to do with evangelicalism's theology quite a bit, especially its Christology, right? When you don't see Christ in the Old Testament at all, right? There's kind of that gap between the Old and New Testaments. So you can quickly kind of feel like, oh, well, this can't be true. This is just more of a story, right? And when you're in a church body, that, you know, will say, well, Genesis isn't really true, right? There wasn't really an Adam and Eve. There's nothing irreconcilable between that idea and our Lord's word being absolutely true. And through that, I think that allows, you know, younger people often to start just seeing the world in a different context and can quickly try to reconcile what is obviously the popular narrative or belief of the society with their faith, which they've been raised in.
0: Your senior year, you began attending church again. What kind of church was it?
1: So on the invitation of a friend who was a track teammate at my high school, I started attending his youth group, which was a United Methodist Church youth group. I wouldn't call that church specifically very United Methodist. It was much more evangelical mega church. They had multiple campuses across West Michigan. So I became very heavily involved in that church. You know, I probably said the sinner's prayer multiple times my senior year just to ensure that I had made up my mind, recommitted my life to Christ after my stint with deistic theology. And that's how I ended up at a mega church. And then little did I know, less than about 3 years later, I'd be a Lutheran.
0: Why did you want to join the army and go fight in Afghanistan?
1: I think there's a couple of main reasons for that. I mean, I grew up, my father was a veteran. He's a veteran and was a veteran of the Panama invasion in 1989 and also the Persian Gulf War in 1991. So I very much grew up in that concept of hearing army stories from dad before bedtime. And then both my grandfathers served in the armed forces. So I had just kind of that lineage of family. Yeah, I always make jokes now at the dinner table when I'm visiting my parents, but, you know, with my brother, that, you know, we didn't go to Disneyland or Disney World for vacations as children. We went to battlefields like Gettysburg and Antietam, the Alamo, Colonial Williamsburg. We spent our childhood visiting these, where my dad would want us to learn stories, you know, about sacrifice and valor and heroism. And then I always grew up with just a love of history from my father, just reading about military history. A lot of our bedtime stories were the Red Badge of Courage, stories about George Washington. And then by the time I reached that middle school, high school age, I became just fascinated with the Second World War, specifically Stephen Ambrose's books, Band of Brothers, and the miniseries HBO produced out of that. And, you know, having witnessed the September 11th terror attacks as a elementary school child, you know, that always stuck with me that there was a war going on outside the country. And, you know, by the time I was 15, 16, I just realized, you know, I was reading these stories about all these World War II guys that put everything aside to go fight. And I just realized I didn't want to look back at 70 years old and just say, you know, when my country is at war, I didn't go. So I made up my mind about 16 and just said, told my parents, I'm not going to college. I'm going to enlist in the army as soon as I able to. And that's how I ended up in the U.S. Army.
0: So at 17, you enlisted. Tell us a little bit about your training. You made it all the way to Ranger School, didn't you?
1: So I was a member of the 75th Ranger Regiment, which is one of our nation's special operations units. So I attended basic training, infantry school, airborne school, and then Ranger selection for the 75th Ranger Regiment. The Ranger Regiment was, up until a few months ago, was continuously deployed in support of the global war on terror to Iraq, Afghanistan. Volunteering for a special operations unit, you're basically guaranteeing you have a ticket to the fight. And I've realized back in 2011, a decade ago, when the current administration said, we're going to withdraw troops by this day. You know, I didn't want to miss out on that opportunity. I want to push myself to be better. So I ended up volunteering to join the Ranger Regiment as a Ranger. I successfully completed their selection and then found myself assigned to one of their line battalions, which are geographically spread across the United States.
0: What about your training there in the Army made you question your evangelical beliefs?
1: Well, I always like to say, right, the Army is a profession of hard men. Not to say that hard men are bad, but to be a hard man, you have to be willing to be aggressive, to be willing to accept that you are in a violent profession, which isn't bad, right? We know God uses hard men and violence inside the civil realm to keep order, right? To keep the physical manifestations of evil at bay. But with that, there's a certain segment, I would say, within evangelical theology, which for colloquial terms, we'll just say, right, is the feminization of Christian manhood, that aggressiveness, that spirit, right, is bad. It's not good. But we know it is good, right, as Lutherans, because, you know, God calls men to certain vocations. Some of those include, right, wielding the sword, which we know is good in just ways. It is good. So I quickly found just kind of that naive kind of thinking that, you know, deep down we're all good people really wasn't fitting the world I knew now found myself exposed to and living in. I was one of the only Christians generally in training. So I often just found like this worldview is not holding or helping me going through this training. I just slowly started banning it over the course of the training, stopped going to church because I just was like, oh, the self-help message is not really helping me.
0: Jake Domick is our guest. He's author of a column for the Latest Issues, Etc. 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In the Wittenberg Trail feature, Jake Domick recounts how he found the comfort of the Lutheran Confession during a military deployment to Afghanistan. 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
6: Here's what Martin Luther says about the pastoral office. My pastor is practicing the virtue that increases God's kingdom, fills heaven with saints, plunders hell, robs the devil, wards off death, represses sin, preserves peace and unity, and plants all kinds of virtue in the people. In a word, he is making a new world. He builds not a poor temporary house, but an eternal and beautiful paradise in which God himself is glad to dwell. We are calling good men to step up. Come to Concordia Theological Seminary, Fort Wayne, Indiana.
0: 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Welcome back. I'm Todd Wilkin. It's day five of Issues, Etc. Reformation Week. We're hearing Jake Domick's story of going from theism to Lutheranism. So, Jake, you mentioned before the break how the worldview and the ideas of evangelicalism proved really inadequate in your time serving our country in the Army. How did it change your worldview, your view of the world?
1: I think, I have a BA in history. I really try to focus in on military history. You know, when you read diaries of veterans, being friends with veterans of the same conflict, veterans, friends with veterans of other conflicts, you know, you talk. And I think one of the things most universal to wartime experience is you truly see, you know, the thin veneer of civilization pulled back. You notice deep down we are not good at heart. We are easily corruptible. We see this not only in other people, but we see it in ourselves in war. because war is terrible, right? It's people die in war. That is part of war. Death is surrounding you. When you have that just kind of experience, right, you lose a lot of our, what I would call 21st century American eyes, that the world is a safe place, that people are generally good, right? You quickly find that to be false. And when that happens, right, your worldview is just going to change. And I would point out, you generally, the younger the person that's involved, right, that's going to be a more drastic world change, right? Rather than someone who's older, who's had more life experience. But when you have, you know, 19, 20-year-old men in war, right, they don't have that life experience. So it's just going to be that drastic change you see, right? You see it in others and you see it in yourself.
7: At this time, your father was making attempts to introduce you to Lutheran theology. How is he doing that?
1: Well, that's a part of the longer part of the story, but I'm happy to go into it. So my dad was raised a Missouri Synod Lutheran, had left 1980-ish, right after the battle for the Bible. My dad just decided, you know, he was done with it. Met my mom. They became very reformed and evangelical in their outlook. My dad, to quote him, said, you know, at that point I said, you know, Lutheranism was a dead religion. I didn't want anything left to do with it. Well, you know, financial crisis happened in 2008. Basically sidelined my dad's business. He just, I don't know how he did it, but he ended up reading St. Augustine, reading himself into Luther, and then just slowly going to a local Lutheran church and meeting with the pastor, probably starting about 2011, 2012. I had no idea this was going on at the time. And when I was in the Army, through training, right after I showed up to my respective Ranger battalion, my dad started sending me videos from Lutheran satire, which I thought were funny because they're snarky. They make fun of stuff with punchy lines. And then he kept sending me links to this podcast. He was like, you need to listen to this. I was like, I'm too tired. I'm not listening to some goofy podcast, which turned out to be Issues, etc. But that was my first kind of interaction with Lutheranism, was my dad just sending me podcasts, links to Lutheran satire videos, and that was my first introduction to the Lutheran Church Missouri Synod.
7: Before you were deployed to Afghanistan, you went home for a little bit. Tell us about that return home.
1: Yeah, you know, it's like any pre-deployment leave. A lot of guys, you know, you party, especially, you know, first time. Obviously, you're a little nervous, right? You don't know what you're fully getting yourself into yet. Before everyone's first pump, you have no concept what it's going to be. So I, you know, was having fun, hanging out with friends, bonfires, you know, drinking. I remember my dad told me the last week of my pre-deployment leave, like, hey, you should go visit my friend. He's the Lutheran pastor, and go to this thing called Confession and Absolution. It might be good for you right before you go. I was like, okay, like, this Lutheranism stuff seems interesting enough. They make funny videos on YouTube. So I drove over to the church, you know, met with the pastor, and we did confession and absolution. And I think in an evangelical, you know, mindset, you kind of have this idea that confession and absolution, private confession and absolution, is always going to be this, like, magical feeling, right? Because it seems almost, you know, some kind of supernatural belief. But really, you go through it, it's not, right? You don't feel different, but, right, the pastor's words remain, so I met with that pastor, and I thanked him. He told me he'd send me some care packages while I was overseas. And then I came home, and day before I left, my dad gave me this small little blue book with a rose and cross on it inside a heart. And he told me this was Luther's small catechism, and told me I should take it along with me, and I might find it interesting what it said. And then he gave me this very old pamphlet, probably from 2005. From the LCMS, that just described the LCMS's beliefs, and they seemed interesting. I really liked on the pamphlet that they always talked about Jesus a lot and his death for us. I wasn't sold, but it seemed better than what I had been believing the last 19 and a half years of my life.
7: Tell us about your deployment in Afghanistan.
1: Well, I think there's a good old saying, right, in war, right? It's long stretches of boredom sprinkled with tiny moments of terror and adrenaline. It's not Hollywood, right? There's boring times and there's times of terror. But, I think it becomes realer, right, the longer you're there, right? The more you're surrounded by that lingering and feeling of death, being by death as your unit takes casualties, you know, men you know and who are killed and wounded, right? It becomes very real, right? It's not the game you played as a young boy, right, where people get up again after they, quote-unquote, get shot. No, people don't get back up. They get their flesh torn from them. They do die. I think that is when you start seeing that breakdown of kind of that former mindset. And that's how I would always say, you know, the war made me a Lutheran at the end of the day.
7: So since we're on the subject, what are your thoughts on how pastors can serve not only those who are in the military deployed, but also their families?
1: Yeah, that's a great question. You know, I think a lot of times we try to overcomplicate how we can better serve our neighbors, especially pastors that might feel they're out of their zone dealing with, you know, combat vets, veterans, current active duty, law enforcement officers. And I would say it's the same as it is for everyone else. Those are sinners, right? And sinners who have been redeemed by our Lord's and is accomplishing work. And the tools are already there for you as a pastor, right? You have God's word and sacrament, and that's what you need. That's how we strengthen our flocks, is by delivering the means of grace by which our Lord chooses to meet us. It doesn't need to be anything special, right? It's the same thing, right? Christ who's died for us, all that pain, all that sorrow, it will be done away with because we know our Lord is coming back and he's going to raise us all from the dead, right? And bring us to the life everlasting.
7: In those long stretches of boredom in Afghanistan, you did eventually get around to listening to the few episodes of Issues, Etc. that were on your device. Do you remember which ones they were and what you listened to first?
1: Yeah, I do. I don't remember how they somehow downloaded onto my iPod. So, you know, you're in the hooch at night or day if you're on a reverse cycle or doing operations at night. I just remember, like, you're trying to block out. All the other people are sleeping in bunks next to you. So one of the easiest ways is just put headphones in. And I remember, like, just reading, I was reading the small catechism, it seemed interesting, and then for some reason I started opening the Bible and reading Genesis 1, and then there was an Issues, Etc. episode download about the Lord's Sacrament and Luther versus Zwingli, and the distinction between the two views, and I was like, oh, wow, these Lutherans believe it's actually Christ's body and blood, that's interesting. And then I remember the other one being about confession and absolution in relation to Isaiah being swept up into the throne room of God, right? In the cherubim taking the coal and saying, behold, your sins are forgiven. And I remember being like, oh, wow, that's really interesting. It's not like this, you know, it's because God proclaims it to be that, just like in that confession and absolution I went to with that pastor. And then the third one was on baptism. I was just like, wow, you know, like, that's really interesting. I never realized baptism was related to the flood. Who would have ever thought that in the history of all 2,000 years of Christendom? Who would have ever came up with that concept? And I strongly remember when I became to accepting Genesis as an actual event, that is how, you know, I was like, well, yeah, of course, if the flood's real, like, this is his true body and blood because he says it to be so. I mean, he's raising people from the dead himself by saying he will just through his word. Why can't this be the case? Of course it is. And so the longer and more time I just thought about it and accepted Genesis 1 as this is actually our Lord's word, it's true. He did create the world in 6 days. The more I was like, yeah, of course he saves us through baptism. It's being highlighted in the flood here. And it was kind of that just breaking out basically from that old worldview. Just our Lord's word, truly, I can't even describe it. Just hitting home and just coming to faith through that.
7: So at some point there, in the middle of your service in Afghanistan, you effectively became a Lutheran.
1: Yeah, I still remember the moment. I think I was sitting in the gym doing PT in our camp's gym. I just remember, like, thinking about something, and I was just like, yeah, I think I'm a Lutheran. I'm not evangelical. I'm not like a Christian anymore. Like, I am a Lutheran, and I put Lutheran on my dog tags right before I deployed because I didn't know what to put. So I just figured make dad happy. And I ended up, you know, those dog tags were correct by the end of deployment. I was a Lutheran.
7: Jake Domick is our guest. We're talking about his journey from theism to Lutheranism as part of Issues Etc. Reformation Week. When we come back, what was the biggest theological obstacle for him?

0: In 1521, at the Diet of Worms, Martin Luther was asked to recant his writings. Luther responded, "Unless I am convinced from the sacred scriptures that I am in error, I cannot and will not recant. Here I stand, I cannot do otherwise. 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
0: From theism to Lutheranism is our topic. 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Jake, what was the biggest theological obstacle for you?
3: You know, I think that's a very interesting question. I think a lot of people who have come out of evangelicalism into Lutheranism have had obstacles, either it be the Lord's Supper or baptism. If I'm being honest, I didn't necessarily have one. I think my worldview had become so sour to evangelicalism, and then mixed in was just seeing the horror and depravity of the reality of our human nature. When I started reading, you know, and listening to Lutheran theology, it jived with what I was seeing, to the point where I knew, like, yeah, this just has to all be true, or it can't be true, because this is too great a story to either some of it be false or all of it be true. So it has to be one or the other.
0: So talk about your return from your deployment. What was that like?
3: I think it's different for everyone in their own ways. I redeployed around Christmas, and I mostly remember getting on the plane to return back, and I just remember sitting there in the seat and just realizing I'm never going to be the same. But I knew through that, because it was Christmas, you know, the incarnation of Christ had never felt so real to me, because after that entire deployment, I now knew why, right? Christ had to come into the world. Willingly comes into the world, right? It felt so real because I knew it firsthand now, right? How just wicked we can be, how wicked the world is. But the knowledge, right, that Christ himself willingly comes into and takes on the sins of the world. And I just remember how striking that was, getting on the plane and returning just kind of with that knowledge. It just never had felt so real before. I don't think it ever has, just because I don't think you have many of those once-in-a-lifetime opportunities to kind of experience something like that.
0: Tell us about the first time you walked into a Lutheran church after your redeployment.
3: Well, I walked back, actually, into what became my parents' home congregation after they also ended up returning to the Lutheran Church Missouri Synod. And I remember just being so uncomfortable because people are crossing themselves. People are genuflecting. I'm standing, they're sitting. I don't know what's going on. I remember just feeling so out of place, just entirely out of place, but just like you know, I remember the last time I went back to my old mega church right when I got back just to see people in the service. I just remember walking out of that service being like, this was the worst Christmas service I ever went to. And I remember going to the Lutheran church and, you know, just hearing about Christ is coming into the world to rescue us, die for us, right? He's being put in a manger, solely a feeding trough, right? And today he's going to come back and feed us, right, with his true body and blood, right? And just there's just the absolute distinct differences between these two sermons, how they are almost one end of the spectrum on the opposing ends.
0: You are 27 years old. What do you say to Lutherans who say that in order to reach younger people like you, we need to remove barriers like the historic liturgy, the ancient creeds, classical Christian hymns?
3: Yeah, I always find this very interesting when I hear people who claim this. I guess as self-appointed spokesman for millennial and Gen Z Lutherans for today, I would just say that's a bunch of hogwash. And I think it really, I mean, if we want to start, I mean, I think it comes down to the word Lutheran, which means something, right? That doesn't mean we follow Martin Luther, right? It means we follow the Lutheran confessions, the ones you bound yourself to at the moment of your confirmation to uphold, right? To the end. Look no further than, you know, the Augsburg Confession, Article 24 of the Mass, right? Falsely are we accused of abolishing the Mass, for the Mass is retained among us and celebrated with the highest reverence. Nearly all the usual ceremonies are also preserved, save the parts sung in Latin, are interspersed here and there with German hymns, which have been added to teach the people. For ceremonies are needed to this end alone, that the unlearned be taught. I mean, it comes down, right? The Lutheran Church retains the historic liturgy that's in our confessions. But furthermore, right, people, young folks that are leaving evangelical backgrounds and coming to the Lutheran Church, they don't want the same old, same old. They love the Lutheran Church because we are part of not only the church, but the church in the broader sense, right? And we're celebrating with all those that have gone before us, right? From thousands of years of the same liturgy, singing some of the same hymns. We're united together through that, through this veil of tears till our Lord returns. We are traveling through it together, right? And there is that deepness and richness of being part of something that's broader than yourself, right? Just like the military offers. You're part of something greater than yourself. And that's what's so great about the liturgy. It's not about you. It's not about current trends. It's about being part of something that will endure against the gates of hell itself.
0: What did you find in Lutheran doctrine that sustained you during your time at war and afterwards?
3: Yeah, I think if I could go back to that earlier part, it really was the incarnation, because I think oftentimes in evangelical theology, right, either Jesus is either God or he's just a man. He's never fully God, fully man. And when you don't really have that concept that he's united together in this,

0: A third round of voting takes place this Saturday, June 20th through Tuesday, June 23rd for president of the Lutheran Church Missouri Synod. If you're a registered voter for the 2026 LCMS presidential election, I strongly encourage you to vote to reelect Issues Etc. regular guest, Pastor Matt Harrison, for a final three-year term. If you're not a voter, please encourage your pastor and your congregation's lay voter to vote for President Harrison. Remember to vote June 20th through the 23rd.
1: And, you know, crumble, your Lord endures through all. From the beginning to the end, our Lord Jesus, fully God, fully man, endures to the end.
0: Jake Domick is a U.S. Army Ranger veteran. He's a Hillsdale College grad, a former political staffer, member of St. Paul Lutheran Church in Hillsdale, Michigan, and author of a column for the Latest Issues Etc. journal titled Wittenberg Trail, From the Battlefield to Christ's Altar, My Journey to Confessional Lutheranism. 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Jake, thanks.
1: Yeah, thanks so much again for having me, Todd. Happy to be here.
0: Issues Etc. Reformation Week concludes on Friday. We'll talk with Rachel Gernhardt about her journey from evangelicalism to Lutheranism. We'll get a review of the movie Dune with Pastor Ted Geese. It's This Week in Pop Christianity with Chris Roseborough. And we'll play Issues Etc. Soundbite of the Week. I'm Todd Wilkin. Thanks for listening.

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1: 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The Issues Etc. Reformation Club. I have noticed something in the many interviews I've done over the years with people who have come from various confessions of faith or no confession of faith to Lutheranism. Often the biggest obstacle that they face theologically is the sacramental theology of Lutheranism, the Lord's Supper, baptism, and absolution. They struggle with this sometimes for

0: years maybe to understand or maybe to hear what Scripture has to say about those sacraments. But when they have heard what Scripture has to say and believe it, when they become a Lutheran, those sacraments are the dearest source of comfort for them. Welcome back to Issues Etc. I'm Todd Wilkin. It's part six of Issues Etc. Reformation Week. Today we're going to be talking about evangelicalism and the path toward Lutheranism. Rachel Gernhardt joins us. She's a Latin teacher at a classical charter school, member of Faith Lutheran Church in Plano, Texas, and author of a forthcoming column for the Issues Etc. journal titled Wittenberg Trail, Called by the Gospel. Rachel, welcome.
1: Thank you. Thank you for having me on, Todd.
0: What was your religious upbringing?
1: My religious upbringing, I was Pentecostal evangelical, so I was raised in the Assemblies of God for my bulk of my childhood.
0: What troubled you during that time about the kind of preaching and teaching that you were hearing?
1: Something that troubled me a lot was there was a lot of guilt and a lot of shame attached to good Christian behavior. I remember always feeling guilty if I didn't read Scripture, if I didn't pray daily. And those are certainly good things that we should do and we should have habits towards doing. But I always felt like I was sinning or being a horrible Christian if I didn't get to one of those on one day. So I feel like there was a lot of pressure to kind of be engaged spiritually, and it kind of became a matter of salvation or no salvation. I think also something that was really heavily stressed in Pentecostalism specifically was speaking in tongues. That gift, we were told, was given to people, and people tried to speak in tongues a lot, and there was always an implicit kind of feeling that if you didn't receive that gift, there was something spiritually wrong or off with you, or you needed to do more to receive that gift because something wasn't spiritually sound. And so I think there was a lot of guilt and a lot of pressure and a lot of checking in on each other like that.
0: You say that there was an imbalanced view of law and gospel. What do you mean by that, Rachel?
1: I think an imbalanced view of law and gospel, what I meant by that is that particular tradition is very law intensive in the way that strict morality is followed, which is a good thing to follow strict moral rules, but there wasn't a good counterbalance with the light of the gospel. There was either the intensity of you are a sinner, sin, sin, sin, gloom, gloom, gloom, death, death, death, this is all on you, all your fault, but there wasn't the comforting consolation of the gospel specifically attached to the sacraments. And I think that the sacraments are kind of the fulcrum of the faith. And I think that was missing because it was, you are awful, but Jesus loves you anyway. And that's good, but it's hard to communicate the fullness of the law without a full sense of the gospel, with those sacraments consoling the brokenness of people. Just saying, oh, you need to believe in this to comfort yourself, or that the gospel is comforting, you just need to believe in it, is putting a lot of pressure and weight in on you to feel comforted in the gospel, rather than just receiving the good gifts that God has given you in baptism, in absolution, in the sacrament of the altar. So I think the lack of sacraments was that missing gap between having a hard view of the law and not having an imbalanced view of the gospel.
0: You mentioned the lack of sacramental theology. What did you believe about the sacraments?
1: So at the time when I was raised, I was baptized when I was, I believe, 8 or 9 years old. I think I was 8. And I didn't really see the sacraments as anything other than symbolic. So when I was baptized, I was told that it was my testimony or my opportunity to declare before the church that I had asked Jesus into my heart and that I was a Christian. So my salvation was presumed prior to my baptism. So I believed it was a special ceremony, and it was a very special thing, but more of a ceremony rather than an actual bestowal of faith. And then with the Lord's Supper, there was no concept of it being a physical reality. It was a commemoration or a remembrance of Christ on the cross, but there was nothing incarnational about it or spiritually regenerative about it. And then confession and absolution wasn't really a concept. But the sacraments were considered ordinances rather than gifts.
0: How did all those things together then produce uncertainty in you?
1: Produce uncertainty in my salvation?
0: Yes.
1: I had a very strong mind to think if I loved God, God would save me. But there is a sense of uncertainty that I also felt at the same time of not having anything concrete other than my own actions to lay hold of for feeling justified or declared righteous before God. If I said something wrong or wasn't perfectly devoted or didn't want to go to church that Sunday or something like that, I suppose me knowing that that wasn't a right thing made me feel quite heavy and I experienced despair, but I had nothing concrete to comfort me. Whereas when I have now the understanding that baptism is where I look to find my assurance of salvation, no matter my sin, I know that if I come in repentance, that I will not fall away from the faith and that Christ has not relinquished his forgiveness because I have the beautiful gift of baptism.
0: Tell us about the church shopping that your family did.
1: Yeah, that was a very long experience. We decided to leave my home church, my childhood church, when I was around 14. And we were looking for a different place because we weren't happy with where we were going. And so my grandfather was a pastor in the Assemblies of God Church. So my dad's side of the family has a lot of church background. And so my parents decided to take me to lots of different denominations of churches so that my sister and I could kind of get a sense of the broader swath of Christianity rather than just what we had grown up with. So we visited a Baptist church, and we stayed there for a while. But in the back of my sister's mind, my sister had been studying theology in high school, and she stumbled into the Lutheran confessions, and she fell in love with them and was kind of headset on visiting a Lutheran church and joining. So we were at the Baptist church for a while, but that wasn't a good fit for us. And then we went to a Presbyterian church for a while. So we went to a PCA church for a little while, but that still wasn't something that was a good fit. We even took confirmation classes, but none of us really felt like we could join that church. And so when we went to the Lutheran church, that was a little bit of an overwhelming experience, at least for me, because I had never sat through a liturgy before. I think I had been to a funeral mass once long, long ago at a Catholic church, but I had never gone to a Sunday morning divine service. So when we landed there, I think we stayed there for about 1 to 2 years, and I think it took me about 2 years to convert, and that has its own story to it as well.
0: So what was different about the Lutheran church in your mind?
1: I think something that was really different in my mind was the liturgy itself, the joyous singing of the people of God in unison. I really like the organ. I always have. That was also kind of special for me. But something that I kind of picked up right off the bat, even though I hadn't been technically Pentecostal for quite a while, Pentecostalism is very feelings-based and very emotions-based a lot of the time. So I had, or still sometimes operate on that, which is, has its pitfalls. But there was something spiritually cleansing about hearing scripture sung to you for an entire hour that really stuck with me and I think was the reason I ended up staying and converting, because the liturgy is the word of God and it has that regenerative power. It cleanses your spirit like nothing else. And I could tell that that was something I was not running into or seeing or experiencing at any of the other churches and any other denominations that I had visited. And then when I finally started to understand sacramentology, that even compounded it even more of how important being Lutheran specifically was. But it was that liturgy that just fed my spirit and kept me going that really drew me in.
0: Why even then did you hesitate to join the Lutheran Church after undergoing instruction?
1: That was a really long, hard process, but a very good question. I was very young when I took confirmation classes. I believe I was 16 or 17. So I was taking adult confirmation classes, and I was really uncertain about leaving because I had grown up not believing in the sacraments for so long that I could not mentally get myself out of that rut that says, no, these are not incarnational, no, these are not efficacious. I really struggled to break that. And I think also because I was in high school and still very young, I was afraid to leave what I was raised in and what my parents raised me in. So I was uncertain about making that jump. And I think those were the kind of two things that held me back for a while. But at the end of the day, after I took my confirmation class, I still could not comprehend the sacraments. Even though they had been explained to me, I still had not come about to the point where I could join in good conscience. And so I waited a year, and it came down to, okay, Scripture says this about the sacraments. I really cannot argue with that. Scripture says what it says. I don't tell Scripture what it says. Scripture tells me what it says. Therefore, this is true, whether or not my mindset or my point of view for this many years has said otherwise. And so that's kind of how I got here.
0: We're talking with Rachel Gernhardt about her journey from evangelicalism to Lutheranism. It's part six of Issues Etc. Reformation Week. When we come back with her, what was it like being a confessional Lutheran at a Catholic university? I'm Todd Wilkin. This is Issues Etc.

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1: In 1521, at the Diet of Worms, Martin Luther was asked to recant his writings. 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

0: Welcome back to Issues Etc. I'm Todd Wilkin. We're talking about Rachel Gernhardt's journey from evangelicalism to Lutheranism. She's a member of Faith Lutheran Church in Plano, Texas. 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Rachel, what was it like being a confessional Lutheran at a Catholic university?
1: That was a beautiful and complicated and tricky experience. Being a confessional Lutheran at a very devout Roman Catholic university had its hard times. There were times where it was hard to interact with other students. A lot of students there were raised Catholic, and they were lovely people, but they didn't know how to interact with someone outside of the Catholic Church, because a lot of them have been raised either like homeschooling or private school, and they hadn't had a ton of interaction with people outside of their own church. And so I think it was a challenge for them, and it was also a challenge for me to own my faith right as I was entering college. I was confirmed, I think, the Sunday before I started orientation for college. So it was a very complicated experience of young people, 18, 19 years old, trying to interact with each other for the first time, expand their minds, be open to new ideas and new people. And so there were those moments of interesting interactions and tension with disagreement, but there were also lots of beautiful conversations I was able to have where I could debate in a respectful manner or share what I believe. I could share my conversion story with people, or I could, you know, encourage them in the faith, and they could encourage me, and we could have fruitful conversations because we had some things in common, like a stronger sense of sacramental theology and a strong desire for liturgy and appreciation of church fathers or specific church traditions. And I think that was something that, even though there were things that clearly divided me from my Catholic brothers and sisters in Christ, there were still things that we could appreciate and interact with on a really positive level.
0: You are a young woman. What do you say to Lutherans who say that in order to reach younger people like you, we need to remove barriers like the historical liturgy, ancient Christian creeds, classical Christian hymns?
1: I would say that is not the way to do it. That is not the way to go about engaging young people and getting young people interested in the church. The young people who are leaving the church are leaving it because they don't find anything substantial there, but these things like the liturgy and the creeds and the sacraments and the hymnody are the beautiful things that are concrete, are substantial, are meaningful. They feed the soul and the mind and the body. We have the sacraments that feed the body and the soul. We have hymns that feed the mind. We have scripture, which feeds our soul and our mind. There are so many things to offer with the liturgy and the sacraments, and it offers them something different than maybe what they're running away from with evangelicalism. Lowering the bar of what our church offers to people so that more people might come in does not bring about a positive good for the church.
0: Finally, what comfort does Lutheran teaching and practice give you?
1: I think one of the most important things to me is that I can always look back to my baptism as an assurance of my salvation. I do not have to live in the anxiety that if I sin one time or make a mistake and retroactively regret it, that I need to feel like I am on the brink of fire and brimstone. I think the beautiful comfort that we have in the sacrament weekly is also reassuring in faith that no matter how hard we try or how much we regret what we do, Christ has covered it all for us. And I think what's also special about the Lutheran Church is we do have an understanding of confession and absolution, where we can confess our sins, which is something Scripture exhorts us to do, but it's not a matter of the law. We can receive the forgiveness of sins when the gospel is proclaimed to us, and that is something that is so comforting, to know that you are not without forgiveness when you come with a contrite heart.
0: Rachel Gernhardt is a Latin teacher at a classical charter school. She's a member of Faith Lutheran Church in Plano, Texas, and she's author of a forthcoming column for the Issues Etc. journal titled Wittenberg Trail, Called by the Gospel. Rachel, thank you.
1: Thank you, Todd.
0: In 1521, at the Diet of Worms, Martin Luther was asked to recant his writings. Luther responded, "Unless I am convinced from the sacred scriptures that I am in error, I cannot and will not recant. Here I stand, I cannot do otherwise. God help me. Amen." Will you stand with us as we proclaim these Reformation truths in the 21st century? 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Here we stand, Issues Etc., and you.

0: we conclude Issues Etc. Reformation Week with a conversation about going from Roman Catholicism to confessional Lutheranism. A lot of times that story sounds like, well, I was Roman Catholic, I was raised that, but I didn't take it that seriously, or I didn't go to Mass very much, and I was not much of a Catholic, and then I found Lutheran theology. That's a valid story, but what if you were really Roman Catholic, drifted away a little bit, and then came back with even more fervor before becoming a Lutheran? Joining us to talk about her journey from Roman Catholicism to confessional Lutheranism, Katie Price Vogel. She's executive director of the Terry Schiavo Life and Hope Network, associate scholar for the Charlotte Lozier Institute, a member of Emmanuel Lutheran Church in Alexandria, Virginia, and author of a forthcoming column for the Issues Etc. journal titled Confessions, My Journey from Roman Catholicism to Confessional Lutheranism. Katie, welcome.
1: Thanks so much for having me, Todd.
0: You say that you were a cradle Catholic. What does that mean?
1: It means that I was baptized into the Catholic faith as an infant, and then I was raised Catholic, receiving First Communion at age 8, and I was also confirmed in high school. And confirmation in the Catholic Roman Catholic Church is a little different than what it is in the Lutheran Church. And confirmation as a Roman Catholic, it's when you are said to receive the 7 gifts of the Holy Spirit. So I had gone through Catholic grade school. I grew up in a very small town in western Pennsylvania. I walked to church and mass and to school, and it was all I knew. Most of my family and friends were all Roman Catholic, and you know, it was a very idyllic upbringing when, you know, you see your same friends at church every Sunday, and you see them, you know, the afternoon riding bikes around or at the pool. So my whole world focus was around Roman Catholicism.
0: You attended mass regularly, but you say that something was missing. What was it?
1: I think in reflecting back on my time and my upbringing as Catholic, the first 30-some years of my life, I think it was ultimately the focus on Jesus. There were so many things that I had to do. There were novenas to pray, rosaries to say, holy hours to attend before the praying before an exposed host, the Blessed Sacrament, saints to light candles to. I had a lot of devotions to various saints. In fact, when I was studying for the bar exam, I would regularly light candles before a statue of St. Thomas More, the patron saint of lawyers. So in all that, you know, the focus on Mary and on the saints, Jesus was tangentially part of it. And I knew that he was there during the Eucharist. But overall, I was more focused on myself and what I was doing rather than what Jesus had already done for me.
0: What kind of theology were you exposed to during your involvement with Campus Crusade for Christ?
1: So it was different ranges of evangelical Christianity. I think it appealed to me because of the focus on doing something. There's a parallel between evangelical Christianity and Roman Catholicism in that there's an act that the person believing has to do to attain salvation. In Catholicism, there's all you need to do, while in evangelicalism, you have to make a decision for Christ. I never took the step of making the decision for Christ because I was confident that I was already a Christian. People would say, oh, do you know God? And I said, yes, I've known him since I was baptized as an infant. And that wasn't enough for that set of Christians. But what appealed to me was all the fun and the hands in the air. And just it was spiritually, it felt good, but it was lacking something.
0: What drove you back really even deeper into your Catholic piety?
1: Sure. Like I mentioned, I really enjoyed going to Campus Crusade for Christ because I felt so good when I was there. And I loved the focus on Jesus. I thought the focus on the Lord and on praying and reading the scriptures, there was nothing deeper. There was no substance. I think it was why, even when I was toiling with going to evangelical Christianity, I was still going to Mass regularly because I think ultimately I needed the liturgy. I needed the regular hum of what Mass looked like on a Sunday and the readings and the Eucharist and confession. But I loved the feeling, which I think is so appealing to so many people who leave a rich liturgical tradition. I just found that there was a lack of depth and the rich tradition of the church. So it drove me, the more I hung out with evangelical Christians, the more I wanted to delve deeper into Catholic apologetics, why I believed what I believed, why I had been raised as I had been. And so that led me back to Catholicism, even great with greater desire to become a better Catholic.
0: Even said, at the time, what specific Catholic teachings troubled you?
1: So from my youth, purgatory was always a big deal to me. I had been told one time by one of my religion teachers that there was one prayer that you could pray that the Lord had revealed to, forget the saint, it might have been Saint Bernadette, that if you pray this prayer, 1,000 souls would get out of purgatory. And I was like, wow, okay, well, I got to pray that prayer so much, and I need to ensure I can do whatever it is to not have to go to purgatory so that I could go right to heaven. You know, for listeners who aren't as aware of the teaching in the Catholic Church of purgatory, it's been described as a purification period after you die and before you go to heaven. It was said to be a time of endless longing for God, of wanting to be close to him and knowing you'll get to heaven, but you don't know how long it will be for. And I was really hung up on my salvation because I felt like I could never be a good enough Catholic to be assured I could get to heaven without having first gone to purgatory. If I was attending daily mass a few times a week, I knew someone who was attending it 7 days a week. If I prayed the rosary once a week, I would hear a friend praying it daily. I was consumed with the idea of doing more and praying more, and I was ultimately really focused on myself rather than on the Lord. My focus was completely off from where it should have been.
0: What was it about purgatory that frightened you so much?
1: Just the idea of not knowing how long I would be there, or like, could I be there for centuries? What would that time look like? You know, why couldn't I just be in heaven and be with God? And it was just the sense of, the uncertainty of it all just really troubled my soul.
0: You also had concerns about Pope Francis. What were they?
1: Yes, I think coming from a conservative Catholic upbringing and background, I'm an older millennial, and so I was much influenced by John Paul II and even by Benedict XVI. And so it was, you know, when Pope Francis came on the scene to take over for Benedict, it was a lot of the stuff he said. It was the off-the-cuff remarks about gay marriage and the confusion of Catholic doctrine. It was the purge of conservative Catholic leaders in the Vatican and the liberal mainstream media's love for everything Francis said. Yeah, that was a turnoff for me, because generally I wasn't going to be listening into what they had when they are praising the Pope. You know, it's just kind of a sign that something is going wrong. Also, you know, his encyclicals, particularly one he wrote in 2015 called Laudato Si, which I read, and its whole entire focus was on capitalism and climate change, and I just found his priorities to be all wrong. And it's his leadership of the Catholic Church that led me to really begin questioning the papacy, the office of the keys, why did we have a pope? And so it was in the back of my mind that, you know, I didn't like the direction where the church was moving.
0: You say that you, at the time, you really didn't feel at home in any wing of Catholicism among the kind of the New Liturgy Catholics or even the Latin Mass Catholics. Talk about that.
1: Yeah, you know, I was just struggling to find a really Orthodox Catholic parish to attend. I was looking for something that, you know, would have a good, faithful priest who would shepherd and guide the flock, and, you know, that there would be some depth to the homilies, and a conservative Catholic could find more to like about the Latin Mass. But that's not how I was raised, and I really appreciated having Mass said in the vernacular, in English, rather than Latin. I would go to Latin Mass occasionally, and I would just feel lost. And, you know, people who attend Latin Mass really love it. But for me, I just didn't feel at home there. There's a lot more, I don't know if pomp and circumstance is the right word, but, you know, there's a lot going on in Latin Mass. And I just wasn't finding that I was connecting with worship there, that, you know, although I could go and have communion and that was great, I wasn't following the service well, so I don't think I was getting a lot out of Mass. I was just going to go through the motions, so to speak. And then, like I mentioned, I was just trying to find a conservative Catholic parish where the preaching would be good and the guidance from the priest would be good, and, you know, I have similarly aligned values that focus on pro-life was a big issue for me. So any parishes that kind of went away from a strong pro-life stance, and, you know, I just was looking for something that I wasn't finding.
0: What was your first exposure to Lutheran teaching?
1: So around this time, about a little over 3 years ago, I was lamenting to a friend who is a member at Emmanuel Lutheran Church in Alexandria about my struggle with the Catholic Church. We had had some previous theological discussions, and I really opened up to him about my uncertainty where I was heading spiritually. So I was living in Richmond, Virginia, so I wasn't up in D.C., and he asked me for my address, and the next day an Amazon package arrived and included Luther's Small Catechism, Spirituality of the Cross, and Why I Am Lutheran. And his only ask by sending this to me was that I would simply be open to reading them. And once I began reading, I couldn't stop. I devoured all three books. I found that Jesus and, you know, and the Trinity were so central to everything I was reading. It led me to open up my Bible again and start really prayerfully considering what I was reading in the scriptures and what the catechism was saying. It was very different. Luther's Small Catechism was so much more straightforward than the Baltimore Catechism I had learned in Catholic grade school, and I just found the simplicity of it to be so appealing.
0: We're concluding Issues Etc. Reformation Week, talking with Katie Price Vogel about her journey from Roman Catholicism to confessional Lutheranism. She's executive director of the Terry Schiavo Life and Hope Network. She's associate scholar for Charlotte Lozier Institute, a member of Emmanuel Lutheran Church in Alexandria, Virginia, and author of the forthcoming column for the Issues Etc. journal titled Confessions, My Journey from Roman Catholicism to Confessional Lutheranism. Folks, if you've enjoyed our Paths to Lutheranism series during Issues Etc. 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
3: Out goes the sermon proclamation, in comes the TED Talk. Out goes the anchoring presence of Christ's altar, in comes the pulsating drum set. Out goes the preacher, covering his own sinfulness with vestments. In comes the pop star wannabe. These are not neutral swaps.
4: Instead of accepting the word of God, it is very tempting to twist the obvious meaning into something that sounds more gospel-y.
5: If the bishops are being partisan, then we don't have to listen to them. If the bishops are being partisan, that means they're being unreasonable. But the fact is that the church didn't decide to defend human life because it's inconvenient for Democrats.
6: As Lutherans, we emphasize the distinction between law and gospel. But it should not be understood as it's the law versus the gospel, as in the law is bad, the gospel is good.
0: That's just a snippet of each of our sound bites that we'll be playing for you in about 10 minutes here on Issues Etc. And it'll be your opportunity to vote and pick one of those to be Issues Etc. Soundbite of the Week. In the meantime, we're concluding Issues Etc. Reformation Week, talking with Katie Price Vogel about her journey from Roman Catholicism to confessional Lutheranism. What was it like to attend a Lutheran divine service for the first time?
7: Well, I didn't know what to expect at all. I hadn't read anything on what the service looked like. I was driving there and I was thinking in my head, I don't even know what I'm doing. Why am I driving to a Lutheran church? I sat in the back of the church. I followed along in the bulletin and the LSB. And it really struck me how the liturgy was so similar to the Mass. I loved from the beginning, from the opening of the divine service with a processional, with the crucifix, and everyone was really reverent and participating. And I enjoyed watching everyone go up to the communion rail because with communion in the Catholic Church, it's just a lot of just you line up and you just go up, receive it, come back to the pew, go up, receive it, come back to the pew. And just the time, you know, when I saw people kneeling before receiving the Eucharist, I thought it was so beautiful. You have that time up there on the altar to really consider, you know, what you are doing, how you're receiving Jesus, you know, into your body through his precious body and blood. And I just really found that to be such a beautiful experience. It was also the depth of the hymnody was astounding for me, coming from Catholic hymns, which had been watered down by post-Vatican II.
0: So tell us about conversations you had at the time with Pastor Christopher Eskett.
7: Sure. Pastor Eskett is the senior pastor at Emmanuel, and it was after I'd gone to divine service, like I think it was about three times, I said, you know, I really should consider talking to a pastor because I'm not going to get much further on my own. I've read a bunch, but I don't know where to turn to. So I just emailed Pastor Eskett. He's such a wonderful pastor and theologian. And my first meeting with him, I think it lasted about an hour. We went through, just as we've done today, we went through my whole spiritual history and what I was doing. And then we just got into, the more I met with him, the deeper our conversations got. I had never had these sorts of conversations with a priest. I learned a lot from him, and I read everything. He gave me the Large Catechism and directed me to check out the Book of Concord and a book called Justification in Rome by Robert Foyce. I found that text to be immensely helpful in that it breaks down justification and the differences between where Rome is and where the confessional Lutherans are on justification. So I really enjoyed reading that. I actually read it twice in the months leading up to the Easter Vigil. But we would meet, and he would pull various books off the shelf. I think, you know, sometimes we had like five books on the conference table in his office. And, you know, he would answer a lot of random theological questions I had, everything from the order of the divine service to Mary and the saints. And even when I was 99% sure that I was going to become Lutheran, on the Wednesday before Holy Week, he still met with me because I just had to close the gap on my upbringing as a Roman Catholic. But he was wonderful to me and just a wonderful pastor and helping me to really understand what confessional Lutheranism is and the differences between that and the Catholic Church. And I just really felt more and more convicted as I met with him and then as I went through confirmation classes that this was where I should be, that this was the faith that I had been looking for and I had been seeking.
0: So what in particular stood out to you about Lutheran theology coming out of Catholicism?
7: I think the primary item was justification. It was so appealing. The concept that everything had already been done for me, I pondered and prayed over Article 4 of the Augsburg Confession. And I even asked Pastor Eske, I said, is this really that simple? And he assured me that it was. And the idea that, you know, after trying my entire life to be a better Catholic, to just be like the saints, to do more, you know, I felt so reassured in my salvation. I truly am a poor, miserable sinner. And in having confirmation of that, that's who I am at my heart, in my soul, that's who we are as human beings. But that's okay. You know, that is who we are. And Jesus had already redeemed and saved my soul, you know, by virtue of my baptism. And just that whole notion of everything has already been done, bought and paid for. There's nothing more I can do. You know, that's just struck me as, this is what I've been looking for my entire life. It just took away a lot of the concerns I had. And then I also appreciated the rich tradition of the church. Talking to Pastor Eskett, you know, I discovered, oh, look, Luther, he was attempting to reform the Catholic Church back to what it had been. And there was still a lot of referencing and looking at the church fathers like Augustine, Athanasius, St. John Chrysostom, et cetera. You know, there were still these folks that had been around at the beginning of the church when the church was still very young that we could reference. But, you know, ultimately, Scripture, too. It was the focus on Scripture really drove me to read my Bible more and to look where things were in Scripture that we were doing the divine liturgy or what was in the Augsburg Confession, where it referenced Scripture. Those things all appealed to me.
0: How did Lutheran teaching calm that spiritual restlessness that you have mentioned?
7: Right. I love this quote from St. Augustine where he wrote in his confession that you have made us for yourself, O God, and our hearts are restless until they rest in you. And I have long thought about that quote and prayed on it, and I had been restless. I had been looking to myself to do everything I could because I was so concerned about my salvation, about purgatory, and all the works would amount to nothing. There was nothing more that I could do because, again, I'm a poor, miserable sinner, and there's and everything had already been done for me. And I, one thing that really stood out to me was, as part of the confirmation liturgy, I don't think anyone could have picked better verses for me, but Pastor Eskett read from Ephesians, "For by grace you have been saved through faith, and that not of yourselves, is the gift of God, not of works, lest anyone should boast. For we are his workmanship, created in Christ Jesus, for good works, which God has prepared beforehand, that we should walk in them." And after trying to do good works my whole entire life, I just felt so convicted and at home where I was in a Lutheran church. And hearing those verses just offered me so much comfort. And they really summarize, I think, where my focus should be and where I should place my faith and trust in my salvation, in the grace that Jesus bought for us. And to this day, I really ponder these verses and I pray on them in times of need. And they've been really a great comfort to me. It was a great gift from Pastor Eskett for my confirmation to give these verses to me.
0: And I understand you even found a Lutheran husband.
7: I did. Two of the parishioners at Emmanuel do a little bit of matchmaking, and they connected me with my now husband. And so we are very happily married, newlyweds. And we encourage each other in faith. We pray for each other. We attend the divine service. And it's just beautiful. I'm so thankful for everyone I've met through Emmanuel and the wider LCMF community. It's just, I know for sure, I'm very convinced that I found my spiritual home, that, you know, I can rest, as Augustine said, I can rest in him, rest in the Lord.
0: Katie Price Vogel is Executive Director of the Terry Schiavo Life and Hope Network. She's Associate Scholar for the Charlotte Lozier Institute, a member of Emmanuel Lutheran Church in Alexandria, Virginia, and author of a forthcoming column for the Issues Etc. journal titled Confessions, My Journey from Roman Catholicism to Confessional Lutheranism. Katie, thank you.
7: Thanks so much, Todd.
0: We will be back after the break and play Issues Etc. Soundbite of the Week.

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5: 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And we pray that pastors will take advantage of this program.
0: 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In 1521, at the Diet of Worms, Martin Luther was asked to recant his writings. Luther responded, "Unless I am convinced from the sacred scriptures that I am in error, I cannot and will not recant. Here I stand, I cannot do otherwise. God help me. Amen." 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Here we stand, Issues Etc., and you.

0: Many have made the journey from evangelicalism to Lutheranism. Sometimes a simple, faithful Lutheran pastor extending not only his pastoral care, but also a very clear word of the forgiveness of sins in Jesus Christ makes all the difference. Welcome back to Issues Etc. I'm Todd Wilkin. It's Issues Etc. Reformation Week, and our series Paths to Lutheranism begins today. We're going to talk about the path from evangelicalism taken by Bethany and Adam Dirks. They're the parents of three children, members of St. Matthew's Lutheran Church in Kailua, Hawaii, and Bethany's surfing accident was the subject of the book and the movie Soul Surfer. Bethany and Adam, welcome.
1: Thank you. Aloha.
2: Aloha.
0: Do you foresee a time in your lives when you won't be referred to as Soul Surfer and husband of Soul Surfer?
2: What do you think, hon? I think it's inevitable.
1: Yeah, I think we're stuck with it.
0: For you, Bethany, first, what kind of religious upbringing did you have?
1: Yeah, so I grew up here in Hawaii. My parents are awesome. I'm so grateful for them. And we kind of grew up going to non-denominational churches. We went to a few, and I really am grateful for my upbringing. My mom read the Bible to me and prayed with me, and so I feel like she gave me so much. But yeah, at some point we shifted.
0: What about your upbringing, Adam?
2: Yeah, we had a really great Christian family. My mom and dad were married and grew up in Kansas, of all places, now out here in Kauai. Yeah, we just had a great church, a Mennonite Brethren church, actually. Yeah, really thankful for my upbringing, but it's always a journey, as we'll talk about.
0: Adam, when you were a Mennonite, what did you believe about the nature of conversion?
2: It's very interesting. I believe kind of typical evangelical. We just believed in decision theology ultimately, and it was up to a change in our heart, or that the age of accountability, where I feel like you were very similar, hon.
1: Yeah, very similar. Yeah. I feel like even though it was Mennonite, it was like evangelical kind of American Christian approach.
2: Right.
1: Not much different from kind of what I grew up with, I would say.
0: So you both believe that man has a free will, in essence, to accept Jesus Christ as Lord and Savior.
1: Yeah, I would say that's the right way to word it.
0: What did you believe, Bethany, about the nature of salvation?
1: Yeah, so I grew up, I think I gave my heart to Jesus when I was about 5 or 6. And I remember praying with my mom at her house with like one of my friends and her mom. And yeah, I think it was kind of just based off my decision. And with that being

0: A third round of voting takes place this Saturday, June 20th through Tuesday, June 23rd for president of the Lutheran Church Missouri Synod. If you're a registered voter for the 2026 LCMS presidential election, I strongly encourage you to vote to reelect Issues Etc. regular guest, Pastor Matt Harrison, for a final three-year term. If you're not a voter, please encourage your pastor and your congregation's lay voter to vote for President Harrison. Remember to vote June 20th through the 23rd.
1: Bear with me.
0: Adam, what did you believe? What were you taught to believe about baptism?
2: Yeah, it was an act of telling the congregation or the public, like, hey, I am a Christian now. This is the path I'm choosing to take. And so it was a public proclamation of faith, ultimately.
0: Bethany, did you have a similar view of baptism?
1: Yes, very similar. And I was baptized multiple times, kind of like based off, I would say, some emotion in the moments of like the opportunity to get baptized again or recommit my life again. So that was really interesting. And I've really been wrestling with just reading scripture around baptism because I'm talking with some of my closer friends and I'm like, well, just about every scripture attaches baptism to, not every scripture, you could probably correct me, Pastor Wilkin, but a lot of baptismal scripture is attached to like for the forgiveness of your sins. I noticed that I never heard that growing up. Whenever baptism was talked about or somebody was baptized in our community or there was a big church baptism going on, I never heard that, and to me that's just wild because of the amount of scripture that talks about that. It's just almost disregarded.
0: What motivated you? Why did you feel the need to be rebaptized so many times?
1: I just look at that time, and I was young, and I think it was remorse for my sins or my lack of enthusiasm at times in my faith or just an emotional tug in that time. Like it was usually at a church camp and maybe depending on what the church camp leader was like preaching that day. But maybe because my peers were doing it too and I was like, I want to be baptized again. Like,
2: yeah, it's a feel good thing.
1: But I do think that it was like a sense of knowing that I wasn't good enough and like feeling like I needed to be cleaned again or whatever. Like,
0: so Adam, what were you taught to believe about the Lord's Supper?
2: Growing up, we had the Lord's Supper about once a month, I believe, at our church, and it was emphasized to be taken in remembrance of the Lord's Supper and coming to the Lord's Supper with the right heart. And so having that time of reflection, and I think it was just, yeah, pretty much just a remembering of what the Lord has done for us and not tied to sacramental theology, that's for sure. Yeah. Like you had a very similar experience too.
1: Mm-hmm.
2: Yeah.
1: Yep.
0: So you both believed that both baptism and the Lord's Supper were in essence something that you did for God or you did for yourself rather than what God does for you.
1: Yeah. I don't know if I have the right words, but I would say I kind of, what would you kind of compare it to? I feel like you could compare it to almost like a tradition, like a Christmas tradition. Mm-hmm. Or, you know, we did it once a month at our church, and it was more of a remembering that Christ died on the cross. So I feel like at least there's beauty in that. Like we're focusing on Christ dying on the cross for our sins and overcoming sin and death, but it's lacking the sacramental kind of beauty that God brings through communion.
0: So, Bethany, what did you believe about worship? What was worship like growing up?
1: So our church was really fun, I would say. So we always had like great fun music, but it was very emotionally tied. So, you know, sometimes you'd be getting pretty

0: emotional. But I would say my personality wasn't like that. Like, I didn't really like putting my arms up in the air. I wasn't like super emotionally driven. So sometimes I would feel like deflated because I would see people near me being really emotionally driven in the music. And so that was like really interesting to observe as someone who wasn't really inclined to that. And you almost feel like you're like, oh my gosh, I'm not feeling it. Like, there's something wrong with me.
1: Exactly. No, like I don't want to clap my hands. Everyone else is doing it.
0: Well, it's interesting too. I look at like a lot of the people who are really emotionally driven, like a lot of them, their faith really, really struggled in their life and still does to this day. Like, I can think of a handful of individuals who their arms in the air, they're crying, they're just so beyond like in the moment. But then their faith really struggled as they, you know, went on through their teenage years and young adult life and now adults. It always left me kind of feeling like, oh, I'm almost a little out of place here.
1: I feel like that was part of our journey too. Like, you are, your platform allowed you to go and share your message to people around the world, and also churches were inviting you to share.
0: Yeah.
1: And kind of be like that bait and switch type of thing where you'd like go to, we would go together after we got married. We go to these big mega churches.
0: Yeah. So we started speaking at churches all around the US in particular, and usually a Sunday morning service. And it got to the point where I would finish the service just feeling like, this is not right. Like, I couldn't quite pinpoint what was wrong or why it felt so wrong, but it felt very much like a show. And so Adam and I, like, wouldn't you say we were both kind of in mental turmoil? Like, and then it got to 100%. The point where we went to one church. It was like two churches back to back that were like barely even mentioned God or scripture as I was there with the pastor on the stage. And
1: on
0: then
1: a Sunday morning.
0: It was on a Sunday morning. And that was the point where I was like, I'm done. I'm not doing this anymore. Like, no more Sunday mornings. Like, I'm out. And so we had just decided, okay, we'll still do motivational speaking, but just no more Sunday mornings. And so that was like kind of the start of our journey to eventually becoming Lutherans. And
1: we just were recognizing that something wasn't right. Something was wrong with like what we were doing. And it was kind of sad because like we weren't motivated to go to our church on Sunday. We were like, we could go surf. We could like show up. We would show up late.
0: This was like the first year of marriage, and we just started losing our motivation to go to church because we'd come home from our speaking events that felt really off. And then we're like, whoa, our church feels very similar, but I mean, slightly better, but just not like it felt on the same kind of trajectory as some of these extreme churches that were really, really off-putting. So we kind of were just in this season of like, what are we doing?
2: We're talking about Bethany and Adam Dirk's path to Lutheranism from evangelicalism. They are the parents of three children, members of St. Matthew's Lutheran Church in Kailua, Hawaii. And Bethany's surfing accident was the subject of the book and the movie Soul Surfer. Molly Lackey will join us Friday during Issues Etc. Reformation Week to talk about her path to Lutheranism. She's the author of our book of the month for October, Confessing Jesus, The Heart of Being a Lutheran. 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When we return, how did Bethany and Adam first encounter Lutheranism?

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0: 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Reformation Week, and it's our series, Paths to Lutheranism. We're talking about Bethany and Adam Dirks' Path to Lutheranism from Evangelicalism. I'm Todd Wilkin. So, Bethany, how did you first encounter Lutheranism?
3: So, our first encounter with Lutheranism, which I would say, too, like, I also kind of grew up with, like, I think my parents kind of were deeds, not creeds, so they had this very much so like anti-creeds, anti-denomination. Like I was kind of like, I remember thinking like, oh yeah, denominations are bad. Like we had a very bad taste for the Catholic Church. And so I had that kind of, and then my brother actually had been on his own journey. And he like announced to our family, he's like, I'm Lutheran now. And we all thought he was losing his marbles.
4: He actually brought Pastor John Bombaro.
3: That was really cool.
4: That was really cool. He came to our family's house, and we had a huge family meeting. And Pastor John
3: Plus
4: Bombaro,
3: a lot of his friends. He invited anyone he loved and cared about, basically. Yeah.
4: And they pretty much shared the basic principles, basically going through the small catechism of what the Lutheran faith is and why and where is it based in scripture. But even then we're like,
3: it was
4: infant baptism? Are you kidding me? Like, this is crazy.
3: It was kind of over our heads.
4: Yeah.
3: Or over my head personally. Like, I couldn't even comprehend what they're talking about, basically, because my understanding of the Bible was so kind of shallow and lacking much depth.
4: And to give context, Pastor John Bombaro actually started the church here in Kauai about 20 years ago. So he has connections here, along with his former parishes in San Diego. And I just figured I'd give a context why John was out here.
3: And then eventually we went to my brother's church, and it was like really bizarre to us. We're like, what is this? This is so weird. But we were still kind of like in that season of like, what do we want with our Christian faith? Like, we don't really know where we're at. We're kind of confused. We feel like there's a lot of corruption that we've been exposed to, and we don't like that. And then I would say that also was a season when we were kind of struggling in our marriage.
4: Yeah, I think all that turmoil was kind of a catalyst to us having difficulties with our relationship. Mm-hmm. And manifesting itself out in different ways. So in that time of turmoil and bit of chaos, like, we were recommended to actually do marriage counseling with this pastor that we had just heard, Pastor John Bombaro, and we were desperate enough to say, like, yes. I wouldn't say desperate, but we were at that point, like, yeah, but we want to, like, see our marriage thrive, and, you know, we heard great things about him. So through our process of marriage counseling with Pastor John, he was just sharing so much amazing truth. We didn't hear the gospel as beautifully spoken, the forgiveness of sins for us.
3: And like, our mind was blown by the way he preached the gospel. And I feel like just hearing the gospel was the start of our healing in our marriage, and like things that were pulling us apart or leaving us discontent and then wanting to make poor choices or whatnot. So we really didn't spend that much time with John. I would say we did about 6 counseling sessions. And it like flipped our world in the most beautiful trajectory. And it was basically John preaching the gospel and the forgiveness of sins to us in a way that we hadn't really, really heard. And so that was just really, really beautiful and really cool. And we're so grateful. And we're married, coming on, we're in our, heading into our 10th year.
4: Yeah.
3: 3 children and having a lot of fun together.
4: Yeah. And I'd say that the Lutheran rabbit hole we went down started with, you know, the fun show, Table Talk Radio, like Pastor Evan and Pastor Brian just made it really fun to be learning, but also just applying it to real life, you know, just doing the bumper stickers and the church signs. We're like, oh yeah, that's totally, we see that all the time.
3: Yeah, and one of the other books that really stands out to me is The Spirituality of the Cross and the and the Way of Salvation in the Lutheran Church. We read those books as well, which we just love how they break down. Because, you know, when you open the Bible, it can be daunting trying to understand the different views. Like, a lot of my friends, I try to have conversations with them, but it's still pretty hard. Like, we're still learning how to communicate what has brought us so much hope. And, you know, at the end of the day, we're just Christians and we're just sinners in need of a savior. So
4: it's just like, it's amazing. Like, for the example, the Spirituality of the Cross just points out, like, here's a scripture. Like, really, does, wow, it really says that about the Lord's Supper? It says that about baptism? And it's like, yep, right there. And then it's funny because, like, when we try to communicate it to our friends or family, it seems really difficult somehow to get it across. But whether it's falling on already minds that have a preconceived idea of what scripture says, and almost, I don't know, you almost have to go on your own journey, I feel like, for people to come to realize, like, hey, this is what it really says. This is what God's word says about his love for you and how he portrays that and how he delivers it to us.
0: Was there a point for either of you when you kind of said, where has this been all my life? Why didn't someone tell me all these things that Pastor Bambaro and others were giving?
3: Yeah. Well, someone just the other day was like, if you could change one thing about your childhood. And I was like, well, I just wish the gospel was preached to me more, that the beauty of Christ dying on the cross for my sins and that Jesus paid the wage for me and for my neighbor. Like, I really wish I had that more instead of just being driven down with the law constantly. And while I look at the law as something so beautiful and it's God's gift to protect us from the pain of the world and the sin of the world, it's like the gospel is what sets us free. And so, yeah, just the other day I had this conversation because someone's like, if you could change one thing about your childhood, I'm like, well, I might add a little more gospel in there.
4: Yeah, and I feel like also just having the reassurance, like, where is my faith being reassured from? There's so many times in my faith growing up where I just felt that feeling of feeling so distant, and I felt like my faith was 100% dependent on how my feelings were or how my morality, how good I was doing. And there was no reassurance of, like, no, this is Christ for you right here, right now. And rather than tying it to something that I'm doing that or how I'm feeling, like, just to have that assurance that to have faith that this is where Christ imparted his gift to you through your baptism. Like, I can look to that point. I think that that would have been beautiful. There's like, obviously, no regrets. We love our life. We love our family, love our parents so much. But I think it'd just be beautiful to grow up with that assurance. And that's why we're excited to almost every night. We're just reminding our boys of their baptisms. And it's such a beautiful reminder. We just baptized a member into our church. And it was just a beautiful miracle to witness and such an awesome reminder to share with our boys, too. And obviously for us.
0: Bethany and Adam Dirks are our guests. It's Issues Etc. Reformation Week. It's our series, Paths to Lutheranism. We're discussing their path from evangelicalism, and we'll continue to talk about the influences that they encountered in their path to Lutheranism after this. How does Jesus define the Christian's identity? 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
0: Welcome back to Issues Etc. I'm Todd Wilkin. We're talking about the path from evangelicalism to Lutheranism in our series, Paths to Lutheranism. Bethany and Adam Dirks are our guests, parents of three children, members of St. Matthew's Lutheran Church in Kalua, Hawaii. And Bethany's surfing accident was the subject of the book and the movie Soul Surfer. Folks, the Issues Etc. Reformation Club is the primary source of revenue for this worldwide outreach. 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Reformation Club. Continuing in the influences that you encountered, Bethany, you speak very highly of Pastor Brian Wolfmiller's book, A Martyr's Faith in a Faithless World. Why do you continue to return to that book?
3: Oh, I just really love how Pastor Brian Wolfmiller broke down just how the devil is trying to attack us and steal and ultimately kill and destroy our life. And I feel like he did such a good job of breaking that down, and but also, of course, intertwining how ultimately God sets us free from all sin and death and darkness. And so, yeah, I just keep going back to that book because every time I'm so encouraged, and I'm like, I feel like when you find a really good book, life goes on and we forget things. So if I'm just wanting some quick encouragement, if I read that, I'm always so uplifted and to me, I know that so many young people are struggling in their faith and they're kind of all along for the ride and they don't know what they're missing, but, you know, if only they just heard the gospel more and had that kind of what you were saying, hun, and the assurance.
4: Yeah, because I feel like it resonates too, because it doesn't turn a blind eye to the problems that we will face, the challenges and the temptations and just the fallen nature of sin that is prevalent around us. And I feel like so much of mainstream evangelical Christianity is very prosperity, and it's going to be sunshine, unicorns, and rainbows for your life. And, you know, but martyr's faith in a faithless world really points out beautifully, like, just, you know, this is not going to be perfect. And it's not because God doesn't love you. It's not because you're not doing good. It's because of the sin nature. And there's going to be temptations, and the devil's going to really, we live in this world.
3: Yeah. And I've been thinking too, like, I'm still doing some motivational speaking, and now I've been doing mentorship for teenage girls. And if there's one, I usually don't have a whole lot of time with them, but I'm always bringing up John 16:33. I have said these things to you, that in me you will have peace. In the world you will have trouble, but take heart, I have overcome the world. And I feel like just being reminded that, well, one, we in God will have peace. In the world we will have trouble. I just feel like a lot of times we forget that we're going to have trouble and there's going to be hardship and pain, and sin is still a part of life. So a lot of Christians, I feel like they aren't prepared for the trouble, so to say, and their faith is kind of resting on their own strength a lot of the times. And so I love just being able to encourage young women that, but take heart, Christ has overcome the world, and that is your gift to receive. So yeah, it's been just such a blessing in our life to get to where we are now, and we're grateful to share a journey.
0: So you both had mentioned this just a moment ago, but what was it like experiencing the Lutheran liturgy on Sunday morning the first time?
4: Yeah, the first time we attended our church here in Kauai, we had a deacon overseeing the congregation, and the first time we went, you know, we were just tucked into the small little, where were we?
3: It was in like the
4: public
3: room.
4: School library. Yeah, just a little room off to the side, a little meeting room. And when we went there, there was, you know, no stained glass windows, there's no organ, so it was all, it felt
3: simple.
4: Very simple. It felt very, we showed up and we were just kind of open to experiencing something new. I don't know. What did you think about it?
3: I think I just remember not understanding it.
4: Right.
3: Like, it felt strange to me. And I was like, whoa, that was a Catholic service. I think I had been to one Catholic service before traveling in Europe. You know, I can't really remember the first service so much as, like, as time went on, we somehow managed to keep going here and there. And one thing that really stood out to me was just the amount of scripture that is read. And then we really loved a lot of the hymns being sung, because I feel like sometimes the hymn alone could bring so much hope and comfort and encouragement. So, you know, throughout the service, there's so much opportunity to be encouraged in your faith. Whereas sometimes in the style of church I grew up going to, you know, the pastor might not be on point and the music is very fluffy and fun, but simply just that. And so you could leave church kind of just simply, you know, you had a social occasion and then you left and moved on with your week.
4: One of the things that really stood out to me as I think back, one, like coming from the churches we're going to in the past and maybe hearing a little bit of scripture referenced during the sermon. So to hear, you know, the readings, to hear the gospel, and then whether the sermon was bad or not, we would recite the Nicene Creed. And that was really cool. And it still stands out to me that, you know, we get to confess our faith in that beautiful way.
0: Bethany, what's it been like coming to a greater understanding of what happens on Sunday morning?
3: Oh, it's just been such a blessing in our life, in our marriage, and now in our parenting, just being able to share these amazing gifts that God calls on our life to our children is just such a blessing. And I feel like it's causing us to just have more grace on them and on ourselves. And yeah, we're just deeply grateful.
0: Adam, what's the unique comfort of Lutheran theology for you?
4: I'd say the unique comfort of the Lutheran theology for me is having that assurance. I think back to Pastor Jonathan Fisk's 7 Christian rules that every Christian ought to break as often as possible. That was like a huge book for us as we were coming into this, and he describes those 7 ladders that we attempt to reach salvation with. And I feel like we've tried to climb every single one of those ladders in our life, but just to know that Christ has given his body and blood for us, for the forgiveness of our sins, and that we get to receive that every single Sunday is absolutely incredible. And it's such an assurance, and it's such a peace, because there's not a, if you could, you could take communion every single day, for we sin with every thought, word, and deed that we've done or left undone. And it's just a beautiful thing to have that assurance every single Sunday and be reminded of what Christ has done for us, and to receive that physically, that gift physically, and know that God doesn't work ethereally or whatever, like spiritually, just in the air, like just a feeling type of thing, but no, he works still to this day through physical means, and we get to partake in that.
0: Bethany and Adam Dirks are parents of 3 children, and they're members of St. Matthew's Lutheran Church in Kalua, Hawaii. Bethany and Adam, thank you very much.
3: Thank you, Pastor Wilkin.
4: Thank you for having us.
0: Issues Etc. Reformation Week continues Tuesday. We'll talk with Pastor Christopher Neuendorf about his path from Eastern Orthodoxy to Confessional Lutheranism. We'll also talk with Will Estrada about a parental rights amendment introduced in Congress. And Pastor Tom Baker will lead us in a Sunday school lesson on Ezra and Nehemiah. I'm Todd Wilkin. Thanks for listening.
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0: The Lutheran Public Radio Choir with stanza 3 of the hymn, Come Holy Ghost Creator Blessed. It mentions there, graces sevenfold. What does that mean, and what connection does it have to the prophet Isaiah, the 11th chapter of his Old Testament book? Greetings and welcome to Issues Etc. on this Friday afternoon, June the 19th. I'm Todd Wilkin. Thanks for tuning us in. We'll be talking with Pastor Will Whedon, beginning a series on the sevenfold graces of the Spirit in Isaiah 11. In hour two, we'll replay an interview with Pastor Brian Wolfmiller on conspiracy theories. Pastor Will Whedon is assistant pastor at St. Paul Lutheran Church in Hamel, Illinois, formerly served as director of worship for the Lutheran Church Missouri Synod. He's author of the books Celebrating the Saints, Thank, Praise, Serve, and Obey, See My Savior's Hands, and I Remember, A Life of Mary. He hosts the daily 15-minute verse-by-verse Bible study produced by Lutheran Public Radio called The Word of the Lord Endures Forever. Will, welcome back.
1: Hey, thank you, Todd.
0: Let's just clear this one away in that stanza from Come Holy Ghost Creator Blessed. It says, graces sevenfold. What is that all about?
1: Yeah, we have it there. We also have the hymn by Rabanus Maris actually appears sort of twice in our book. Another translation is in Creator Spirit. And in Creator Spirit, you have the same line occur. Giver of grace, descend from high, your sevenfold gifts to us supply. And I think you have it alluded to as well in Luther's hymn, Come Holy Ghost, God and Lord, with that line, with all your graces, now outpoured, referring to the sevenfold grace. So this whole series really is my internet friend Ryan's fault, because he asked, what did Luther mean when he said, with all your graces? What's he talking about here? Well, I thought, this is perfect. It gives us the opportunity to unpack the graces of the Holy Spirit. Did you get a confirmation cards when you were confirmed, as well as gifts? But I mean, did you get cards?
0: Oh, sure, yeah.
1: Okay, I remember a card that I got when I was confirmed, and it showed the Spirit as a dove. It was a red card, showed the Spirit as a dove, and then coming out from the Spirit, there were like rays, and at the end of each ray, there was a little flame. And there were, guess how many of them? Seven. And all of this harkens back to Isaiah chapter 11. And if you read it in the ESV, what you have there, beginning at verse 2, is speaking about, I'm going to go back to verse 1. There shall come forth a shoot from the stump of Jesse. I mean, remember, Isaiah talks about the house of Jesse being cut down, if you will. You know, I mean, Israel is going to be removed from its land. The kingdom looks like it's going to come to an end. But that from that chopped down tree, a branch is going to come up from the roots, and it will bear fruit. And the fruit it's going to bear is this, verse 2, and the Spirit of the Lord shall rest upon him. The Spirit of wisdom and of understanding, the Spirit of counsel and of might, the Spirit of knowledge and the fear of the Lord is what it says here in the ESV, and his delight shall be in the fear of the Lord. Now, if you're looking at you're having a hard time getting seven out of that, if you're looking at the ESV, but if you look at the Latin or the Greek, it becomes much easier, because if I were to run through them according to what's listed there, it would be wisdom, understanding, counsel, fortitude or strength, knowledge, piety, and then fear of the Lord. These are the gifts which the Greek version and the Latin version both list out. Now, on that passage in Isaiah, the Lutheran Study Bible has some really great patristic information on it. So Ambrose first, he said, let it not trouble you that either here it is said rivers or elsewhere seven spirits, for by the sanctification of these seven gifts of the Spirit, as Isaiah said, is signified the fullness of all virtue. One then is the river, but many the channels of the gifts of the Spirit. The river then goes forth from the fountain of life. So he's dealing with this problem of the seven, right? Do you remember in the Revelation to St. John, you have this weird talk about the seven spirits of God?
0: Yes.
1: Yeah, so the way that the fathers interpret and understood that from Ambrose on down is this is just saying, you know, this the Spirit has seven energies, if you will, that are at work in the world, these graces which Isaiah lists out. Gregory of Nazianzus, he wrote, seven precious spirits are named, for I think Isaiah loved to call the activities, or probably better, I mean, in Greek, the energies of the spirits. And then St. Cyril of Jerusalem also wrote, the Spirit is one and undivided, but his operations, again, his energies, are various. Though the titles of the Holy Ghost be different, he is one and the same, living and subsisting and always present together with the Father and the Son. Now, as early as St. Augustine, these seven gifts began to be exposited as special graces from God. And it is St. Augustine who actually argues that you need to run the list backwards to understand it. His thinking on that is it starts with wisdom and it ends with the fear of the Lord. And he knows from Scripture, the fear of the Lord is what? The beginning of wisdom. So he sees this as, in our lives, a path of sanctification where you progress from one to the other. And he deals with this beautifully in, you know, in his work. But the man who really made this whole area shine is Hugh of St. Victor. He was originally a Saxon, and I think he's about 1196 to about, or rather 1096 to about 1141. He ended up, though, serving most of his ministry. The time he was writing was at this monastery of St. Victor in Paris. So that's where he wrote from. So, I mean, we're at this, you know, incredible juncture in the church, 1141. We're in the high Middle Ages, if I can call it that. And here we have Hugh of St. Victor explaining what these gifts are. And you know how, if I had to explain Hugh's intellectual gift, I would say he was the Brian Wolfmiller of the day. He's the guy that made connections. So he didn't just see these gifts and explain them like St. Augustine. He actually said, you know what? This ties together all of it into a remarkable scheme. So that you have seven petitions of the Our Father, you have seven gifts or graces of the Spirit that are poured out, there are seven deadly sins from which we need healing, and there are seven virtues that are extolled in the Beatitudes, which correspond to all of this. I mean, it's an incredible scheme. As we work our way through it, hopefully we'll be able to grasp it. Does that make some sense, though? I mean, the man is a Brian Wolfmiller putting stuff together. He's pulling passages from different places, these different lists of sevens. He writes this entire thing on the sevens, you know, I mean, the lists of sevens. And he shows how they actually really do cohere beautifully together. And he's going to sort of kick off with each of these things under a petition of the Lord's Prayer.
0: So this 11th chapter of Isaiah is unbelievable. It's a pinnacle in the first part of Isaiah's prophecy.
1: It really is. He's continuing to shed more and more light on this coming one from David's house. He knows that this is the one who will be the serpent crusher. This is the one who will be the blessing that promised to Abraham for all the nations. And now he knows from the gift of the prophecy to David from Nathan that this is going to happen in David's house. It's going to be a child of David, a new David, who will arise and do wondrous things. And his, I mean, remember, he's already laid out in chapter 7 that this is going to be the child of a virgin. In chapter 9, he's told you that his name is Wonderful Counselor, Mighty God, Everlasting Father, Prince of Peace. He's laying out this idea that this child is human and is so much more than human. And he is the one who is going to bring light to a people who are shrouded in darkness. Now you get to chapter 11, you hear that he's going to be the one who will bring the gift of the Holy Spirit for mankind. He will himself be the repository of the Holy Spirit. The Spirit will rest upon him, and from him he will pour out the Spirit upon mankind. And he's going to come from this cut-down house of David, but the Spirit that's coming upon him is going to be the Spirit of all of these things that were listed. We'll go into them in detail. And then you hear he's not going to be one to be hasty, judging on superficial level. He's actually going to settle disputes rightly, and he's going to decide for the poor, the meek of the earth. And then the language, he will strike the earth with the rod of his mouth, calling us back to the picture of the Messiah and the Psalter, and righteousness is going to be the belt of his waist. The entire section in Isaiah is just painting deeper and deeper the picture of Christ. You know, see the evangelist intentionally quoting this section of Isaiah when they are pointing out that this is fulfilled in Mary's son.
0: Pastor Will Wheaton is our guest. We're beginning a series on the sevenfold graces of the Spirit in Isaiah chapter 11. We'll get to the first one on the other side of the break.

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1: Welcome back to Issues Etc. I'm Todd Wilkin. Pastor Will Wheaton of The Word of the Lord Endures Forever is our guest on this Friday, June 19th. We are beginning a series on the sevenfold graces of the Spirit in Isaiah chapter 11. So, Will, where do we begin?
0: Okay, I do want to just back up just a second to note that, as Ambrose noted, these graces are replete and full in Jesus. He is the Messiah. He is to call him the Christ, the Messiah, is to know that he's the one that is filled with this Spirit. But he has these graces in our human flesh, not for himself, but so that he can then pour them out upon his disciples. And this is what, by pouring out his Spirit upon them, he is giving them these graces which will help them more and more be conformed to the image of God, to what God intended a human being to be. And the first one to kick off the list is, because we're going to run like St. Hugh of St. Victor did and Augustine did, we're going to go backwards. At the end of the list, the fear of the Lord. Now, I can never even bring up this topic without having my friend George Marquardt. He's a brother to the sainted Kurt Marquardt. George will always write me and say, you know, Pastor, I think that's undercutting the gospel whenever I talk about the fear of the Lord, because, you know, and he in his defense, he will go right away to 1 John 4, right? Perfect love casts out fear. And whoever fears has not been perfected in love, because fear has to do with punishment. And so George will point to that and is like, so fear, you know, the fear of the Lord is not compatible with the joy of the gospel. And he knows that I think he's wrong on that, but we continually discuss this by email whenever I float near the topic of the fear of the Lord. I do think it is essential to recognize the fear of the Lord is the beginning, if you will, the beginning of the path to wisdom. And the fear of the Lord here, I think, is in, well, Isaiah 66, verse 2. God says, all these things my hand has made, And so all these things came to be, declares the Lord. But this is the one to whom I will look, he who is humble and contrite in spirit and trembles at my word. Trembling at the word of the Lord is the fear of the Lord. This is the terror which the law strikes into the hearts of those who hear what God is demanding, who recognize that they have not done what God has demanded, who recognize in themselves they have no ability to actually do what God has commanded, and who hear the threat that God has for all who disobey this law: temporal death, eternal damnation. This is the fear of the Lord. It is when you hear the word of God's law and its demands, and you cry out, like Isaiah in the temple, "Oy vey, I'm a dead man." That terror, that's the beginning of wisdom. And it doesn't, the sweetness of the gospel does not mean that a person does not also have the fear of the Lord. God uses his law constantly in this way to actually keep us humble. So if we run with Hugh's sort of pattern of how to understand this, he would say that the vice, that, you know, the deadly sin, that this gift is given to heal is pride. Obviously, a person who thinks they're doing pretty well in their life and that, you know, good thing God has me on his side. I'm here for you, God. Don't worry about it. That kind of a pride is crushed when the law reveals its full depth and you see, oh my goodness, I have not done what God has told me I must do. And the vice is healed then by the giving of the virtue, which is poverty of spirit. The grace of the fear of the Lord makes a person be humble because it makes them recognize, I have no righteousness of my own by which I could possibly stand before God. And so with the beatitude, obviously, it goes right away to, blessed are the poor in spirit, for theirs is the kingdom of God. So Hugh would tie it all together like this. This petition is directed against pride. And the petition of the Lord's Prayer is, hallowed be thy name. Pride exalts the self against God. Therefore, when we pray, hallowed be thy name, what we are asking God is to give us fear and reverence for his name so that through humility, we're subject to him. The spirit of fear restores the soul to humility of heart and heals the disease of pride, which of course he then connects to the first beatitude, the humble person may come to the kingdom of heaven, which the proud angel lost, Satan, through his own self-exaltation. Isn't that fascinating how he, I mean, it really, you can see, oh, that does cohere together. That ties really well.
1: How do we deal with that passage, perfect love drives out all fear? What do we want to say about that? Fear has an object. What?
0: Yeah, I mean, Todd, I used to have a saying that I did with my kids that I'm sure they didn't necessarily appreciate. I would say, I do not want you to be afraid of me. I want you to be afraid of disobeying me. There is a difference. You know, the classic instance I had, you know, one of my daughter, Rebecca, had just sort of, we just moved to Hamel not too long before, and she wandered out of the yard down toward the frontage road, you know, and it's like, how do I help a child understand this is a danger? I mean, she had her little bikey thing down there. It's like, no, you may not go down there with that. And so did I make her cry? Yes, I'm sure I made her cry. But I also wanted her to know, I want you to be afraid of disobeying me about going out toward that road. That is a dangerous place for you. I want you to be afraid of getting your rear end spanked if you do that again. So I think in that kind of an understanding, we usually call it a filial kind of fear, a fear that's set in a relationship of love, but that we should truly be afraid of disobeying God. There's no way you can read our catechism and not come to this, right? We should fear his wrath and not do anything against them. That is not in opposition to actually believing his promises. It goes hand in glove with believing his promises. Look, if you look at the very end of that section, the conclusion of the, that's actually the first commandment, but I mean, you know, it ties to the whole catechism of the, I mean, of the Ten Commandments. We should fear his wrath and not do anything against them, but we should also love and trust in him and gladly do what he commands. They are all tied together. You recognize that you fear his wrath when you believe his threats in the law, and you love him when you believe that he's going to keep his promises to you in the gospel. They go hand in glove together. God keeps his word, both the word of law and the word of gospel. And so this gets back to your question about how does it tie to 1 John? What is the perfect love that casts out fear? That perfect love is the love of Christ. That is the love that drives fear out of our heart, the servile fear. It's wiped out because we know that in Jesus, our sins have been forgiven. In him, we have been given the promise of an everlasting life. And he is the one who will bring us into that heavenly joy, which he has promised us. That's his job. And we can rest in him in that. Doesn't mean we should not then have fear of disobeying God's commandments. That remains in our life. And why? Because we can always fall away. The fear of the Lord teaches us to be humble before him and to recognize, I can't keep myself in faith. This is God's job to keep me in faith. He gives the law to keep you humble, to keep you as one of his who trembles at his words when you hear them. So when you go to church and the law is hard and you are trembling, don't be afraid of your heavenly Father not loving you. It is an act of love on your behalf that he is destroying the pride in your life so that you can then join his people in hallowing his name.
1: Where do we go next?
0: Well, climbing up the next one, the gift would be piety. I love that. Again, using the Greek version, what is piety? I wrote a book on this, that habits of godliness, having heard the word of God and having heard the demands of the law and having been comforted by the sweet gospel, we also then begin to form these godly habits in our life. Now, Hugh's way of thinking about all of this is tied to these other things that he sees. The gift of piety tied to the prayer, thy kingdom come, to live under God in his kingdom. He sees the vice that is healed as envy. Get to that in a second. He sees the virtue produced as meekness or kindness. And of course, we know that the Beatitude promises the meek shall inherit the earth. He ties it all together this way. He sees this petition, thy kingdom come, as the remedy for envy. The kingdom of God is the salvation of human beings. God reigns in people when they're subject to him, first by faith, and finally when they get to see the kingdom with their own eyes. When someone prays, thy kingdom come, he desires not only his own salvation, but the salvation of all. Thy kingdom come. To think about how we do this in the liturgy of baptism, right? We all pray the Our Father over that child as the child is about to be receiving the washing of regeneration. And that's the prayer. Father, your name be hallowed in this child's life. Your kingdom come to this child. And when we pray the Our Father in the divine service itself, we're always asking these gifts for the whole of the church. And that desire is the absolute opposite of envy. Because envy resents another person's good, but the spirit of piety heals envy by making people be generous, by giving them this filial affection for all people. The soul wants the eternal inheritance not just to be its own, but so that it can share it also with others. Isn't that a beautiful thought? I mean, I love the way he consistently ties all of these together. So we pray, O Lord,

0: A third round of voting takes place this Saturday, June 20th through Tuesday, June 23rd for president of the Lutheran Church Missouri Synod. 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
0: 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Crown of Life Lutheran, San Antonio, Texas. Emmanuel Lutheran, Arcadia, Indiana. Bethlehem Lutheran, North Zilch, Texas. Redeemer Lutheran, Huntington Beach, California. Trinity Lutheran, Casper, Wyoming. Church of the Reformation, St. Louis, Missouri. Zion Lutheran, St. Labori, Nebraska, Eternal Life Lutheran, Mesa, Arizona, and Grace Lutheran, Tulsa, Oklahoma. 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

0: Stanza one of the hymn, Come Holy Ghost, Creator Blessed. 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Pastor Will Wheaton is our guest. 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Give us some context, kind of in the church's culture, that especially among Lutherans, the notion of piety has fallen into disrepute.
1: Yeah, I mean, obviously it became confused with the movement in the church called Pietism, which was inward focused and which the measure of all things was me and Jesus, with maybe a side glance at others, but it was mostly internally focused. That's the

0: the exact opposite of what the gift, the grace of piety, and I want to stress, it is a grace, is not an achievement of man. It is a gift and grace of the Holy Spirit in our lives. It actually turns us the other way round. Luther famously captured this when he talked about how the Christian does not live in himself. He lives in God by faith, and he lives in his neighbor by love. This is the very point of the habits of godliness. They, every last one of these great habits of godliness, turn you away from yourself to God in faith and to your neighbor in deeds of kindness and love. And they are all of them simply the effect of living in and with the Word of God, which constantly bestows upon us these graces of the Holy Spirit. A life of piety is a life simply that reckons with God. If you're reading it in the New Testament, in the Old Testament, you wonder, like, you know, what is this? Eusebia, what is this? What is this reverence? What is it all about? It fundamentally has the idea that a person is taking cognizance of God so that they actually, they sacrifice. In other words, they pray. They offer whatever God has required of them. They seek to live their life in cognizance of God's will and ways. That is a grace. It's a gift. Humans left to themselves simply measure all things by the standard of, well, what do I want to do? What's, you know, that's our standard. But when the Holy Spirit comes in, the shift happens that Hugh points out here with the thy kingdom come. We begin to say, wait a minute, I have a king. I'm part of a kingdom, and I want to live in accordance with the way life is lived in that kingdom, which, of course, ultimately ends up being a faith, love, and hope. These shape the piety of the people of God. With the understanding that piety is a good thing, then, not a bad thing. Pietism, the idea that you're going to, you know, climb up to heaven by your own bootstraps, is a pull yourself up by your bootstraps. That's problematic, false, and no good. But the idea of piety itself simply means somebody that's paying attention to the Word of God. And the grace to pay attention to the Word of God is something which the Holy Spirit bestows. And notice how it ties to what that first point was. Once you've heard the law, you're in terror, and you really need to hear the gospel. And once you hear the gospel, you hold tight to it, because it gives you this beautiful picture of God's loving you in his Son and having forgiven you all your sins. And the righteousness you could not come up with, you see fulfilled in Jesus in his life and delivered to you. This is the very foundation of a pious life. And so then the thirst for the Word of God becomes characteristic of your life. You're going to be studying the Word, reading the Word, hearing the Word. You're not going to have to be urged to come to church. You're going to want to be there for the good grace that will flow into your life through the Word. It will shape piety within you, and then you will become a person of the Word wherever you are.
1: We need to say something about the fact, since we're talking about the Holy Spirit and the Holy Spirit, these graces, that the Lutheran confessions repeatedly emphasize that a Christian who is given the gift of the Holy Spirit, that Spirit begins to create in him what the confessors call new impulses. They're not the Spirit's impulses, but they are Spirit-created impulses. They are, in fact, the believer's impulses.
0: Yeah, I mean, he's pouring his life into you, and that will shape your life. He gives you these new desires, a will to obey what God wants. He set your will free by uniting it to himself and praying. You know, he's praying with you, thy will be done, Holy Father. He shapes that inside of your life, and that is a beautiful thing for you as a Christian believer. You have a life shaped inside of you by the Holy Spirit himself. So it's never something you can say, well, look what I did. You recognize from the start, this is all gift. I would still be desiring awful, wretched, wicked things if the Holy Spirit didn't plant these desires inside of my heart and renew me from within. And this is the newness of life. I mean, I know we can't ever say this often enough. It's only partially begun in us. We know that. Every single one of us has conflicting desires, right? the old flesh, the old Adam is still there and still trying to tug you in a different direction than the Spirit. But the Spirit truly is given to you, and he truly does impart to you this desire to live a life of the kingdom of God, to live at the receiving end of God's gracious gifts. And these gifts shape your life toward God in faith and toward your neighbor in love and toward the future in great hope.
1: The next grace that you wanted to discuss is knowledge.
0: Yes. And I really, really appreciate the way Hugh developed this particular grace of the Holy Spirit. He actually sets it against anger and the virtue that it's produced in this good gift of the Holy Spirit produces in us is compunction, mourning, repentance for our sins. And the beatitude he connects it with is the consolation. You know, you're going to be comforted by God. And he unpacks it along these kind of lines. Thy will be done on earth as it is in heaven. This fights against anger in our lives. Whoever prays, thy will be done, shows that he doesn't wish to contend with God. He accepts God's judgments, whether in himself or in others. And to this petition, Hugh assigns the spirit of knowledge, because knowledge teaches the soul that the evil it suffers, the stuff it doesn't like, comes from its own fault, and that whatever good comes from God's mercy. So the soul should not rage against the Creator, either because of the evils it suffers or because of the goods that it lacks. This produces compunction, sorrow of heart, we would say contrition. And the corresponding beatitude is consolation. I really love this because what is it that makes, maybe you're not quite the same way I am on this topic, but what makes me really angry is when things aren't going the way I think they should go. Do you have that little demon inside of you? I mean, I have my plans. I have my list. This is how we're going to do things. And when God, I mean, I think God sits up there in heaven sometimes and just laughs at my list and everything gets rearranged. And I'm like, no, wait a minute. That's not the way things were going to go today. And I get angry. I get angry at circumstances and people because it's not going according to my plan. The grace of knowledge teaches us that our plans need to be picked up, gathered all together, all our list, and thrown into the trash can. And we need to be at peace with God's will being done. In fact, not just anger, but isn't that the source of all the anxiety in our life? If we're thinking it won't go the way that I want it to go, and so how do I make God do it my way? Think about how silly that is. The gift of knowledge comes along with, you know, the will of God is just and right and shall be done forever. And as you sing that great hymn, you learn to entrust your days and burdens to God's most gracious hand. You know, he cares for you. He's ruling everything else, but he cares for you in the ruling of it. And you can let things go then. You don't have to get all bent out of shape and worked up about circumstances in life you don't particularly like. You have a heavenly Father, and your heavenly Father has promised you what's good. You can turn to him anytime and pray, thy will be done. And when you do that, you are actually walking in the path of knowledge, the path of peace, and the path of joy. It's the way to really live your life in this world, not worrying so much about how to impose your will on God and others, but simply recognizing that you got a dad in heaven who loves you and will provide for you everything good through his son, Jesus Christ.
1: We'll take a break. Pastor Will Wheaton is our guest. Our series on the sevenfold graces of the Spirit in Isaiah 11 continues with more on knowledge.

0: A third round of voting takes place this Saturday, June 20th through Tuesday, June 23rd for president of the Lutheran Church Missouri Synod. If you're a registered voter for the 2026 LCMS presidential election, I strongly encourage you to vote to re-elect Issues Etc. regular guest, Pastor Matt Harrison, for a final three-year term. If you're not a voter, please encourage your pastor and your congregation's lay voter to vote for President Harrison. Remember to vote June 20th through the 23rd.
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0: Welcome back. I'm Todd Wilkin. It's our series on the sevenfold graces of the Spirit in Isaiah chapter 11 with Pastor Will Wheaton of The Word of the Lord Endures Forever. Knowledge is an enormous theme in the epistles of Paul, and he speaks of it sometimes in a very positive sense. I will know as I have been known, and I want to return to that. We see through a mirror darkly in a minute, but he also talks about it in a negative sense. He says knowledge puffs up, love builds up. So how do we sort all those out?
1: Yeah, the knowledge that Hugh is praising here is the knowledge which is a grace of the Holy Spirit, the perspective that comes from him, that you can look at life itself from God's own vantage point, which is, of course, the great gift of his word. What Paul condemns is knowledge I think of as just human, mere human reason, particularly used in a weaponized way against the weak. That's what Paul was condemning there. Hey, I know that there's nothing wrong with eating food offered to an idol. And if you don't know that, too bad for you. I'm going to go ahead and do it anyway. Paul would say that knowledge just puffed you up and it didn't help you at all to love your brother. That's worldly knowledge. It's not spiritual knowledge. The knowledge that comes from the Spirit is being able to look at and say, hey, that person over there that's struggling with my behavior right now, that person is created in the image of God, redeemed by the blood of Christ, called to be holy, and Christ wants that person in his kingdom eternally. How can I remove myself from being a barrier to them? That's spiritual knowledge and very, very different from simply being prideful in what you know to be true and looking down on those who are of a different opinion.
0: What is the content? Because knowledge is a general category. What is the content of this knowledge that the Spirit endows us with?
1: Well, I think the heart and core of this knowledge the Spirit gives us is that it helps us to know our God, to actually know who he is, and in knowing him, to know ourselves, and in knowing ourselves, to know the world and God's plan for this world, ourselves, and his dream of bringing us into his kingdom. To know, in the sense of the Spirit, is to know truth, not facts, but truth. I mean, facts are great. I love facts. But many times they are not knowing. So, for example, I could know all of the facts of Abraham's life and not actually know Abraham, right? It makes a difference when you know someone, and the Spirit gives us this beautiful knowledge, first of God and then of ourselves. We find out who he really is because the Spirit teaches us to know him in Jesus, that we recognize that when we've seen this Son of God in human flesh, we've actually looked into the heart of God the Father himself. This is knowledge that comes from the Spirit, which he gives to us. And once we have that knowledge, how we live in this world then is in a knowledgeable way. We live in the world as the people who know God. Think about how Jeremiah drove to that in chapter 31, right? They will all know me, from the greatest to the least of them. And why will they know me? Because I will forgive their iniquities and their sin I will not remember no more. They'll know me as the God who is intent on forgiving them, the God who provided them a new covenant.
0: How are these three that we've dealt with so far, fear of the Lord, piety, knowledge, how are they related to faith?
1: Well, all of them are the exercise of faith, right? I mean, you have to believe the threats of God's law to have the fear of the Lord. You have to believe the promises of the gospel to have your life begin to shape in a way that is pious, that has habits of godliness about it. And of course, you have to have faith to hear what God himself has revealed about himself in his word so that you may truly know him. One of the most beautiful statements about the knowledge of God that I think anywhere was ever written in theology was by Melanchthon when he was talking about the coming to know God in his Locus Communis. And he says, you know, human humanity has been so created and so redeemed that we as the image and temple of God might celebrate the praises of God, because God wills to be known and worshiped. This knowledge of God is what faith actually gives you. It points to Jesus on the cross and says, this is what your God was willing to do for you, because he loves you that deeply. And when you know that Christ on the cross has borne all of the sin of all of the world, all of yours is answered for, that he is your righteousness before God, then you've truly known him. Again, to quote Melanchthon from the Apology, to know God is to know his benefits. And this is knowledge which the Holy Spirit gives us, as our explanation to the third article of the Creed makes very clear in our Lutheran Catechism.
0: I also want to emphasize the fact, Will, that this is not like the gifts of the Spirit. Paul is quite clear that the gifts are given variously to different individuals in different measures.
1: Right.
0: And that's the Spirit's business, is to bestow gifts as the Spirit sees fit. These are given without measure to every Christian.
1: They are much more akin to what we'll call the fruit of the Spirit. You know, the fruit of his presence in our lives. They are how he will shape our lives towards the restoration of the image of God in us. And so, I mean, if you'll understand them that way, we're operating in the sphere of sanctification and not in the sphere of justification. The Messiah will justify us. I mean, he will take care of that. But having justified us, he pours out his Spirit that we might truly have our lives conformed to his. He wants to write his life into ours so that we might live in him.
0: Now, one thing we haven't mentioned here is that we're pretty much assured from Scripture and echoed in the Lutheran confessions that the work of the Spirit, be it gifts or be it fruit, or in this case, the graces of the Spirit, they're not static throughout life. Not until the resurrection does the Spirit remove the old Adam, but the Spirit does gain daily victory through the Word of God over the old Adam, especially in these categories.
1: Yeah, he is not the, oh, poor Holy Spirit doesn't have any power to actually do anything in your life Spirit. This is the Spirit who truly has, I mean, he's the Creator Spirit. He has power in our lives to do mighty things, and we can rejoice in that. And I want to stress again, it's him doing them. It's not something that we come up with. Dr. John Kleinig is so beautiful at stressing how what grows in us is our dependence on him doing it all. So this is very far from the ethicist who is trying to improve himself constantly by his own will and actions. This is very much the poor sinner who is leaning day by day more and more through the grace of the Spirit upon the gifts of God and living in them, receiving from them. So he's coming to truly terror at the law. He is going to tremble at the word of God. He is also then coming to have in his life the marks of piety, of being a man who lives in and with the word of God, or a woman who lives in and with the word of God, and lets that word shape and fill his life and pour out all the blessings upon it. And above all, he's a person who is growing day by day in his knowledge of the Lord. And think about this, Todd. You talked about it being dynamic. This is actually a point that people miss. They picture heaven as being perfect in the sense that everything is, that there's no growth. I think that is absolutely false. We continue to grow in the knowledge of God. You will know God better after you've been in the kingdom for 3 millennia, however you count time there, than you do when you first get there. Your wonder will grow. Your awe will grow. All of this will increase, and so your knowledge will grow. You will know fully, but the one whom you know fully is the one who cannot be fully known ever. He spills out over all time and eternity. And so I think that picture of heaven as a place of constant growth it fits really well with what's happening already in our life when the Holy Spirit begins shaping the image in us, and we'll realize that it's because it's the image of the infinite one in us, the capacities for growth in all of these areas remains infinite itself.
0: We have covered fear of the Lord, piety, and knowledge. What's up next time?
1: Next, we get to fortitude or strength. Fortitude is going to be aimed at, of all things, spiritual sadness. This is, do you remember when we did Acedia? We talked about this mortal sin here. This is where it's aimed at. How do you keep on going? It matches in the Beatitudes, the hunger and thirst for righteousness, this desire, and which is going to be fulfilled. They will be filled, as we have in the Beatitudes. He points towards, okay, where do you get the strength to keep on going? The strength to keep on going is what you get from the Spirit coming to you. Because it is a journey that has constant falls, constant trouble, constant heartache. And as you go along, you're going to learn more and more that His strength is going to be perfected in our weakness, not by our strength being perfected in our strength. So that's, you know, a quick overview of where we're headed for the next one.
0: Pastor Will Whedon is assistant pastor at St. Paul Lutheran Church in Hamel, Illinois. Formerly served as director of worship for the Lutheran Church Missouri Synod. He's author of the book, Celebrating the Saints, Thank, Praise, Serve, and Obey, See My Savior's Hands, and I Remember, A Life of Mary. He hosts the daily 15-minute verse-by-verse Bible study produced by Lutheran Public Radio called The Word of the Lord Endures Forever. Will, thanks.
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0: 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I'm Todd Wilkin. Stay with us.

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0: we have to get out of this trap that people have fallen into, where they identify truth with feeling, and get back to understanding that the best road to truth is faith and reason.
1: The way people are best manipulated is when they're autonomous. And this is what we have done to women, is told them to be by themselves, to be autonomous, to be in control in their lives, and not to in any way be connected to husbands and children.
2: You know, it's important to remember, Jesus never says that we need to follow his example and die for our sins, at least on the cross. He's accomplished that. But that doesn't mean that every day there isn't some dying and rising that happens in the shape of our Christian life.
3: And in all of these letters, he calls us not to be successful or not to be perfect, but he calls us to be faithful, to hold on to his promises.
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5: We live in an age of great suspicion, cynicism, distrust. 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And in the midst of all of it, there is no shortage of conspiracy theories. Greetings and welcome to Issues Etc. Back live on this Tuesday afternoon, July the 22nd. I'm Todd Wilkin. Thanks for tuning us in. We'll be talking about conspiracy theories with Pastor Brian Wolfmiller. Dr. Michael New joins us to summarize some overseas abortion data. Dr. John Bombaro will discuss the way of the cross, and we'll spend some time with Josh Pauling discussing social Darwinism and racist science. Now, if you have a question or a comment for Pastor Wolfmiller as we talk about conspiracy theory, send us an email, talkback@issuesetc.org, or give us a call, 1-877-623-MYIE, 877-623-6943, or you can post your question or comment at our X account, @IssuesETC. Pastor Brian Wolfmiller is pastor of St. Paul and Jesus Deaf Lutheran Churches in Austin, Texas. He posts theology on the YouTube channel Wolfmiller One. He's author of several books, including His American Christianity Failed, and he hosts a recent YouTube video titled, How Should a Christian Think About Conspiracy Theories? Brian, welcome back.
6: Thanks, Todd.
5: How would you define a conspiracy theory? It seems like it's a very fluid definition, especially online, that just about anything gets defined that way, depending on your point of view.
6: Yeah, I'd suggest this for a start, although I want to be flexible with the definition, but the idea that there's an alternative explanation for world events, especially that involves hidden malevolent forces or groups. And the idea is that there's a alternative narrative with explanatory power to how we got to where we are. And part of the temptation or the allure, I suppose, of a conspiracy theory is that it assumes that there's kind of information that's being spoon-fed to the majority of people. I can escape that flock of people that are just being manipulated and led along in this area of manipulated information. I can escape that by my insight into this hidden knowledge that I've identified these malevolent forces. I know who they are. I've seen what other people haven't seen. So a conspiracy theory is that alternative explanation of reality that puts us out of the mainstream explanation of current events or even past events.
5: You say there are actually Christian parallels. What do you mean by that?
6: Well, first of all, Christians confess an unseen reality. We confess that God, who is spirit, is involved in the world. We confess that our Lord Jesus Christ is risen and ascended and sits at the right hand of the Father, that he does all of those things for the sake of his church. That's what Ephesians 1 tells us. It's an amazing thing. So that we confess these invisible realities. We also confess malevolent invisible realities, that the devil in his fall took with him one third of the holy angels, who then became evil and became the demons. And there is an army of demons, of devils, who are fighting against God and everything that God has created and instituted, everything that is good. So the devil was from the beginning fighting against God, and we are in the crosshairs of his malevolent evil intent. In fact, it's not just the devil that we can recognize, but along with the devil, we have the world and our own sinful flesh as three perpetual sources of evil and wickedness in the world. And the world, sometimes that evil is seen, but sometimes it's unseen. The devil is unseen. Our own flesh, we feel the effects of our flesh. We see the effects of other people's sinful flesh, but we can't even see the depth of our own sinfulness. And so the world, the flesh, and the devil are working against God and his holy angels to bring about death and destruction, lies and corruption in every place that he can have influence. So we already confess that there is a hidden reality, powers and principalities in the air and the hidden forces of darkness that are fighting against the church and fighting against the state and fighting against the family. That's part of our Christian worldview, our biblical understanding of reality, that there are these invisible forces at work.
5: What is the appeal of the conspiracy theory?
6: I noticed it, and I don't know if, Todd, you probably caught onto this before I did, but you know, there's always been people who were drawn to conspiracy theories or to alternative explanations of reality who are very suspicious of the mainstream accepted narrative that's put forth. This has always been the case. But it seemed to me really like this exploded during COVID times. And I think rightly so. I think there was it's probably a mix of a bunch of different influences or a bunch of different reasons that kind of converged right in that COVID disaster. But there was really a breakdown of the authority of the mainstream narrative, especially as it was enforcing all of these mask mandates and distancing restrictions and all of the lockdowns that were handed over to us. And we began to, I think a lot of people, I began to see almost complete breakdown in trust for those who were supposed to be authoritative, for those who were supposed to be able to give us solid information, and it just wasn't there. For whatever reason, the information was false or confusing or manipulated or whatever. And so the rise in people attracted to and putting forth conspiracy theories seemed to explode almost overnight. And that was, in my own observation as well, that what happened when Elon Musk bought Twitter, there was an expansion of this. At least for me, I saw a lot more people trafficking in alternative explanations to reality. And a lot of Christians are drawn to that. And I think it's good for us to ask the question, well, why are we attracted to this? There's a negative reason, and that is our increasing distrust in mainstream media and in so-called authoritative sources. Christians, though, and this is interesting, Christians have always had that distrust. I mean, growing up in the 90s in evangelical circles, there was always this idea that there's the experts, the scientists, that are going to give you their explanation of reality, evolution, and so forth. They cannot be trusted because they're motivated to put forth false claims. They're motivated to try to expand the history of the earth. They're motivated to try to de-emphasize the uniqueness of human creation. They're motivated to try to give an explanation of how things arrived to this point that has nothing to do with God and his word and his goodness and his care for us. And so we're given this mythology of evolution that's put forth there. This is the worldly narrative. And so Christians have always been on guard for this kind of thing, but it seemed like COVID really amplified this distrust in all authoritative sources. That's the negative side. But there's a positive side that conspiracy theories are appealing. And I want to dig into this a little bit, but mostly if I am holding to a conspiracy theory, then something happens to me. And this is where I think we need to especially take a half step back and look at the phenomenon itself. Because say I hold to some conspiracy theory. Say I say that we didn't land on the moon, just to take a common one that's out there. Now I see that everybody else in the world who thinks that we landed on the moon, they're obviously been duped. They don't know this true thing that I know. And I'm able to separate myself from the mass of people being led along just in the way that they're supposed to be, manipulated in this way. But now I've escaped this. And there's this
3: sense that I've been able to set myself free from the deception and from the mass delusion or illusion that most people are under. I've been able to set myself free through the attainment of this hidden knowledge. And that is almost the precise definition of Gnosticism. Gnosticism has always offered this way of being saved. And that is, I become free by attaining the secret knowledge of how things got the way they are. And so the appeal of Gnosticism is you just scratch a conspiracy theory and you get to that Gnostic appeal. Now, this isn't saying that every conspiracy theory is wrong. I mean, half the time, you know, the things turn out to be true or false. And we're going to talk about what that means, hopefully, in a little bit. But it is really important for Christians to recognize that the temptation of the conspiracy theory is this Gnostic temptation of being saved by my possession of secret knowledge, by being part of those few who know the thing that nobody else knows, who knows the secrets. And that's one of the positive allures that conspiracy theory has on us. There's also the illusion of, if I know it, I can control it. If I can reduce the problem from world, flesh, and the devil, which are perpetual, to this certain group of billionaires and world whatevers, then I've reduced the problem to something that can be solved, and I then have a utopian hope of escaping all of my fears. And so there's also that drive there as well. But I think this Gnostic temptation is something that we need to be very, very aware of.
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0: Gnosticism began to gain momentum and infiltrate biblical Christianity, opposed a threat to the many believers who came near its venomous claims. Early forms of it reared their ugly faces during New Testament times. The Apostle John dealt with it in his epistles. Ultimately, it was the person and work of Christ Jesus himself that came under attack by Gnosticism. That's from the Issues Etc. Book of the Month for July, Because Jesus Taught It, Christianity Through the Eyes of the Church Fathers. Find out more about this book at our website, issuesetc.org, or call Concordia Publishing House 1-800-325-3040, Because Jesus Taught It, Christianity Through the Eyes of the Church Fathers. Pastor Brian Wolfmiller is our guest. We're talking about conspiracy theories. You mentioned before the break this claim to secret or esoteric knowledge, and then also that sense of control that comes along with it. I wrote last year, I believe, about conspiracy theories, and for me, the bottom line was that conspiracy theories, when they are seriously engaged and believed, really are a form of idolatry. Does that go hand in hand with what you've been saying?
6: Yeah, that's exactly right. I mean, especially this, because it replaces Christ the Savior with my own secret knowledge. It replaces the hope of heaven and the resurrection with the enlightenment of being separated from the mass of unbelievers. It makes the important things the secrets rather than those things which are publicly known. It's a really important part of our own Christian doctrine that everything that the Lord Jesus did and taught, he did publicly. It was for the world to know and to see. And the Christian has a public message, a public word, and a public life. We are doing everything in the open. There's no secrets involved in Christian living, in the Christian life. And so it switches everything. And that Gnostic kind of impulse, which has been there since the Garden of Eden, which is to say that you can know the thing that you're not supposed to know. I mean, really, it was part of the first temptation. When the devil says to Adam and Eve, "You will not surely die." In other words, you can know better than God. You can know better than what God said. You can know better than what the Lord warned you about in his word. In fact, God lied to you, and he was motivated by his own selfish greed to keep you away from those things which he didn't want you to know. So the devil said to Adam and Eve, "For God knows that you will not surely die, but you will be like him, having the knowledge of good and evil." so that this temptation to have the hidden secret knowledge was all part of, it was kind of baked into what the devil was working in the garden. And so Adam and Eve became enthusiasts, trusting their own hearts over the word of God. Adam and Eve became Gnostics, seeking salvation through this hidden knowledge. And it's all a piece, and that's gone all the way through from the beginning until the Lord returns. It'll always be there. Every heresy has its power and its strength, says Martin Luther, in enthusiasm, that Gnostic idea that the secret knowledge is the way to be saved. It's the exaltation of reason over faith as well, which is an inversion of the way that the Lord has built us to receive his gifts. So I think it's right, especially because one of the problems is the conspiracy theorist, whenever you start to engage the conspiracy theory, the question is reduced to what is true or not. Now, there's two problems there. One is sometimes I just cannot know what's true or false. There are things that I will never know. Things about history, things about people, things about what's happening in politics, in world government, what's happening behind closed doors. You and I, Todd, will never know about those things. And so there are some things that we will always be ignorant of, but that does not affect our salvation. And that's the second point, and maybe the most important point, is that when it comes to a conspiracy theory, we have to ask, does it matter? Or maybe better, how does it matter? And I think for the Christian specifically, how does this affect my faith in God and my love for the neighbor? We can look at whatever theory is presented to us. Say, okay, here's the mainstream claim on whatever, and here's the alternative conspiracy theory claim, whatever. Now, one is true and the other's false, or maybe they're both false. Two things can both be wrong. They can't both be right. So one or the other or neither. But the question is, does it matter? Does it matter for what I confess about the incarnation, death, and resurrection of Jesus? Does it matter that I trust in him in life and in death to be my Savior and the forgiver of all my sins? And does it affect my love for my neighbor and the way that I go about my vocation and the way that I serve the people that are around me? Does it change that? And I think most of the time, probably all the time, really, but most of the time, it in fact does not matter. And then it becomes either a distraction or worse, like you mentioned, idolatry. It pulls me away from faith in God. It pulls me away from fighting against the world, the flesh, and the devil. It pulls me away from serving my neighbor and suffering patiently. In fact, one of the marks of the conspiracy theory mind is an unwillingness to suffer. That's part of that utopian desire to have a perfect life. And so the Christian is, because of the gospel of Jesus, set free, in fact, to suffer and to endure and to live even a life knowing that we're going to be ignorant and that our salvation doesn't depend on us figuring all this stuff out. Because the way and the truth and the life, our Lord Jesus Christ, has given us all that we need already for life and godliness. In fact, one of the dangers of the conspiracy theory is that the scriptures are not sufficient, that the things revealed to us in the pages of the Bible, taught to us by the prophets and the apostles, need to be supplemented by this other secret knowledge. And we say, no. Everything that I need for life and godliness, everything I need to live and to die, is revealed to me in the Holy Scriptures. And I'm going to stick with that. And any other true things that I'm able to learn along the way might be helpful supplements. But the Lord has, in fact, already given me all that I need by his death and resurrection and by his sending the Spirit to reveal his word.
0: You say that conspiracy theories can become a spiritual trap. What do you mean by that?
6: Yeah, it's part of this Gnostic business of, well, maybe to hone in on a couple specific things. The Gnostics is always marked also by pride. Because I know this thing that not everybody knows, and I am now separating myself by this particular knowledge, by this secret knowledge. It doesn't always result in, I suppose, personal pride or animosity toward other people, but that is certainly the temptation that comes along when I know the thing that you don't know. the nature of Christian wisdom is different than the conspiratorial insight. You can see it in the way that the Christian does evangelism. We believe that the Word of God is not just for us, but is in fact for everybody, and that the Holy Spirit works through the Word to work repentance and faith in where and when it pleases Him. And this is what enlightenment is. In fact, how interesting is this? The Christian enlightenment is to know the two things that cannot be known except by the power of the Spirit. And those two things are that I am a sinner who deserves God's wrath, and that Christ has saved me from condemnation and hell by His suffering and death, by His resurrection and ascension. And those two things make me an enlightened one. It's an amazing thing. It has to do not with the evil out there that's trying to get me. It has to do with the evil that's in here, that is me. That's the first part of repentance, is contrition. And so the conspiracy theory fights against contrition first by pointing me to the evil outside of myself chiefly, rather than the evil inside of myself. The problem is always out there. And the problem out there lets me self-justify. I'm suffering or whatever because of the evil cabal that's, you know, running the world or whatever. And it lets me look out there instead of recognizing the sinfulness in my own heart. And then the conspiracy theory attacks repentance by pointing away from Christ and His death on the cross and putting salvation, again, in the secret knowledge or in the trying to fight against it. Or I don't know, a lot of people who are into the conspiracy theories that are trying to fight against it, they're mostly trying to connect the dots, and they're seeking salvation through insight, not salvation through action. I imagine there's some who are a little bit different, but either way, the Savior is not Christ, but something else that's going on. It becomes me or the society that's able to sort this out, or the little group of people that's able to connect the dots. It's salvation through knowledge rather than salvation through the sacrifice of God's Messiah. So this is a deep spiritual corruption that can happen in the heart. And so that's maybe another diagnostic question, or it's maybe just a different way of saying the same one we considered before. How does this knowledge change my faith toward God? How does this knowledge change my love for the neighbor? How is this taking me away from those things which are revealed in the Scriptures and towards something else, whatever it is? And whatever that is, whatever else there is going to be bad spiritually for the heart, conscience, and for our life of love and suffering.
0: Aren't conspiracy theories also a failure to trust that, well, to put it in creedal terms, that Christ sits at the right hand of God and rules and reigns over all things?
6: Yeah, that's right. So that we have to say that there's a kind of a grand conspiracy over all conspiracies. So you want to pick a favorite conspiracy theory that gets out there but somewhat innocent that we can discuss? I mean, I think that we didn't go to the moon is one. Can you think of a better one, Todd,
0: That's one that's probably the most trivial, or a flat earth or something along those lines.
6: So let's take the moon landing and let's say, okay, let's pretend like we didn't ever go to the moon. It was all some studio and they filmed it out in Utah or whatever and all this sort of thing. And then they propagated this lie and almost everybody believed it, except for those few who were able to sniff it out. And all that happened because Jesus let it happen. In other words, Jesus is still ruling and reigning, even over those who are deceiving us, even over those who are lying to us. And so there's a meta plot that is above all of the other plottings and schemings of man. It's Psalm 2, all kind of in redux, where, you know, the kings of the world plot together against the Lord and against His Messiah. Let us break His bonds and cast His cords asunder. And He who sits in the heavens laughs. So that even if all of history is some grand scheme that we've been lied to and that we don't understand even where we came from, and that all of our past knowledge has been manipulated and our cosmology is all crooked and everything else, the Lord Jesus still sits on the throne. The Lord Jesus is still ruling and reigning. The Lord Jesus is still establishing His church and calling people out of darkness into His kingdom of light. The Lord Jesus is still waiting to return, and one day will come back in glory and raise the dead and bring us into the new heaven and the new earth where the righteous dwell, that Jesus rules over all of these things. So even if all of the things that we've we've studied in our history classes or the things that we're told on the news, even if all of these things are lies, let God be true and every man a liar. And the truth of the Holy Scriptures, which we can absolutely trust in, is that the Lord is bringing us through all the troubles of this life, whatever lies we've been told, whatever deceptions that we've been fooled with, the Lord Jesus is bringing us through all of this to be with himself in heaven. And this confidence to live and to die, and which is the confidence to suffer with hope and joy and to endure with patience and a light heart, this comes from the gospel, and there is no lie that can be brought about by the world or even your own flesh or the devil himself that can take that away from us. So that even if the whole world lies to us, Christ does not, and he will bring us through death to eternal life. So that gives us this confidence, Todd, to live in the midst of uncertainty. I mean, this is, I think, the problem. You know, you start looking on Twitter and you're like, I have no idea what's true or not. I've got no idea who's in charge. I've got no idea if the government is really the government. There's all these rabbit holes you go down. And you're like, what in the world is up and down? And the answer is given to us in the Scriptures. This is our confidence that Christ rules and reigns all things for the sake of his church. And I belong to him. So that if I hold on to that, then I know that everything else is going to be all right.
0: Pastor Brian Wolfmiller is our guest. We're talking about conspiracy theories. On the other side, we'll discuss some of the more dangerous conspiracy theories that simply aren't amusing, but in fact concerning.

0: 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In the Wittenberg Trail feature, Pastor Michael Hughes writes about his journey from progressive Lutheranism to confessional Lutheranism. 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
1: 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Those in uniform are comforted with Psalm 28. The Lord is my strength and my shield. My heart trusts in Him, and

0: A third round of voting takes place this Saturday, June 20th through Tuesday, June 23rd for president of the Lutheran Church Missouri Synod. If you're a registered voter for the 2026 LCMS presidential election, I strongly encourage you to vote to reelect Issues Etc. regular guest, Pastor Matt Harrison, for a final three-year term. If you're not a voter, please encourage your pastor and your congregation's lay voter to vote for President Harrison. Remember to vote June 20th through the 23rd.
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0: Dr. Cameron McKenzie, professor of historical theology at Concordia Theological Seminary, Fort Wayne, Indiana.
3: It's a very good thing. It's a very wonderful thing to be called to apply God's word to the lives of God's people. There's nothing more important and really more rewarding than to bring a child into the kingdom of God through infant baptism, and then at the other end of life to see a child of God pass from this life and into heaven, and to be an instrument that God uses to do those things and others like them. It's just an amazing and wonderful privilege.
0: 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Concordia Theological Seminary, Fort Wayne, Indiana. Welcome back to Issues Etc. I'm Todd Wilkin. We're talking about conspiracy theories with Pastor Brian Wolfmiller. You can join us with questions or comments. Our email address, talkback@issuesetc.org. Give us a call, 1-877-623-6943, or post your question or comment at IssuesETC on X. David in California says, "The one that fascinates me is flat earth. I myself have never been higher than a jumbo jet flight and did not observe a curve looking out the window. I stand on the ground and I do not feel like I'm hurtling through space at thousands of miles an hour. But just because I can't observe the globe model in my daily life doesn't mean that it's a flat earth. For example, a group of flat earthers were recently taken to one of the poles to observe the 24-hour sun and try to end the controversy. Quite a few were so moved by the direct observation, yet the flat earth movement continues. And on top of that, there are those who will reference scripture that supports the claim of a firmament, pillars, and a stationary earth. So, Pastor Wolfmiller, utilizing truth outside of us in the scriptures, how far can we go to claim flat or globe? And how far do we go before we are copying Genesis chapter 3 and doubting, did God really say?"
4: Yeah, this is an interesting one, Todd, because I got a handful of folks after I published a video on conspiracy theories that called me up or reached out to me about the flat earth stuff. And so I don't know if I'm knee deep into it. I'm prepared to jump knee deep into it and digging into it, because I think one of the big claims, well, a handful of things to say, and then I'd love your thoughts about it too. One of the big claims that the flat earth folks make is that this biblical cosmology of a flat earth with a dome and the pillars underneath and so forth and so on has been the ancient understanding of the world. And I just don't think that that's the case. I think there was various different cosmological models in the ancient world, both that the ancient Hebrews as well as the early Christians affected by the Greek astronomers and so forth, that they had. And so I don't think that there was this monolithic understanding that the earth was flat if you go back into the ancient world. And I don't think that that is what the Bible would require of us. I was thinking about this because, you know, Todd, you and I have talked about this a lot. We're young earth guys. We're six-day creation guys. We believe that these things ought to be taken absolutely literally. But I certainly believe that the earth is a globe, that it orbits around the sun, that the moon orbits around the earth, and that this is the model that explains the things that we're able to see. And I don't see a contradiction in that with the scriptures that talk about the world being established and so forth and so on. In other words, I do not think a literal reading of the Bible at all

0: all requires of us to assert a flat earth. So I'm deep into the controversy with some folks about this. Even while we're in the controversy, I think the critical questions still are here particularly matter. You know, does this affect my love for God, my faith in God, and my love for the neighbor? I suppose it might if I'm an airplane pilot, and how I love my neighbor is trying to navigate the continents, things like that. But mostly, I could say, hey, you know, it doesn't matter. So I can explore these things while also serving my neighbor faithfully. But it seems to me, one of the problems is because I'm digging around in the scriptures, part of the thing that I want to have is just a kind of handy heuristic to be able to say, hey, you know, this explanation of the way things go with the world spinning around in space and so forth actually is the best way to explain what we're able to observe, and it doesn't contradict the scriptures, and therefore it seems like this is what we ought to think about, what we all ought to confess about the universe. But this might be a fun topic. Oh, I don't know, Todd, give me a month. This might be a fun one to say, hey, how do we talk to our friends who are thinking about flat earth stuff? Give me a little more time to dig into it and to try some of those conversations out as well. But I'd be interested in your thoughts on that.
1: Well, I think the flat earth or the we never landed on the moon, while I think they do serious damage to one's critical reasoning over time, if you continue to buy into it, because you will dismiss all evidence to the contrary, and that's got to bleed over into the rest of your life. So they're harmful in that sense. There are other conspiracy theories that are genuinely dangerous from the get-go, and a lot of them are based in race or in, I'm thinking about the conspiracy theory that basically underlies the notion that there's a cabal of Jews worldwide that control essentially everything. They're all powerful, and they're responsible for all the ills in the world. This leads to a real corruption of one's, not just your critical reasoning, but of your soul.
0: Yeah, that's right. Part of the problem is that it tries to, all these conspiracies, including the Jewish conspiracy, it tries to materialize the problem. In other words, we know that we're fighting against the world, the flesh, and the devil, but you can't win that fight. That fight will be until the Lord comes and ends it on the last day. But if I can do this business where I can identify the problem, it's never going to be me. You'll notice that the conspiracy theorist is never going to point to their own complicity. It's always going to be outside of me, but it's going to be a group that I can identify and then ostracize. And it's an exercise which we ought to be able to recognize as self-justification, but sometimes because we are self-justifying creatures, it's almost impossible to see it in ourselves. And so I can say, if we could just, you know, get rid of the Jewish problem, the final solution, and then we could establish utopia or whatever. These anti-Jewish conspiracies have been around for a long time. I mean, all through the Middle Ages, which probably had something to do with kind of historical stuff where the limitations on Jewish people from owning property meant that they were able to also trade in different ways and manage money in different ways, and the banking system developed, and then you get, you know, expands from there. And so it has some, I don't know, some connection to some reality if you go back far enough. But the problem is it poisons our love for the neighbor is what it does. And here's where the critical question can come in and kind of put an end to this. If I have a conspiracy theory that means that there's some people that I ought not to love, if there's a conspiracy theory that identifies some people as the enemy that need to be destroyed or expelled or expunged or whatever, then now my love for the neighbor is destroyed. And the critical question now comes in and says, you know, what is this conspiracy doing in wrecking my faith towards God or in destroying my love for the neighbor? That's where it's particularly helpful.
1: With just a couple of minutes here, set against all this secret knowledge or acquired knowledge that underpins so many conspiracy theories, you say Christ is the true knowledge that sets us free. What do you mean?
0: Yeah, it's so beautiful when Jesus says to the disciples, I am the way, the truth, and the life. No one comes to the Father but by me. I was talking to a pastor this last week, and he was telling the story about how he became a Christian, and he had joined the Masons, and supposedly to do that, you got to say, I'm seeking the truth. And his wife finally, after so many years in this, his wife finally got him to come to church, and the pastor was preaching on that text from John 14. I'm the way, the truth, and the life. No one comes to the Father but by me. And this man broke down weeping and begging the Lord for forgiveness, because here he was seeking the truth in this secret society, in this cult, instead of recognizing that Jesus himself is the truth, and his word is the truth, and his life is what is true, and he gives himself to us. And in Christ, we have this truth, capital T truth, that reigns above all other truths, so that we can rejoice that we know the truth because we know Christ. I might be ignorant of world politics. I might be ignorant of the banking system. I might be completely ignorant of all space journeys or whatever, but I know the truth, Todd, and so do you, and so do all who belong to Christ Jesus and are baptized in the name of the Father, Son, and Holy Spirit, that Jesus is the way, the truth, and the life. And we can have confidence that by the Holy Spirit, we are the enlightened ones who know these things. We don't have to seek enlightenment in any other place or through any other hidden knowledge, because Christ has been revealed to us. And in him, the love of God is shown to all of the world. He is lifted up on the cross. And by that being lifted up, he's shown to all the world and draws all men to himself. And this then is our confidence and our hope and our salvation and our comfort in the midst of a confusing, confused, troubled world. Christ is the light, and he is the way, and he is our hope, and he is our salvation. And this is, well, it's not hidden. This is revealed for us and for all people, and we rejoice in that revealed knowledge of our Lord Jesus.
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0: A third round of voting takes place this Saturday, June 20th through Tuesday, June 23rd for president of the Lutheran Church Missouri Synod. If you're a registered voter for the 2026 LCMS presidential election, I strongly encourage you to vote to re-elect Issues Etc. regular guest, Pastor Matt Harrison, for a final three-year term. If you're not a voter, please encourage your pastor and your congregation's lay voter to vote for President Harrison. Remember to vote June 20th through the 23rd.
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3: Hi, I'm Pastor Matthew Harrison, president of the Lutheran Church Missouri Synod. 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During the memorial service for Charlie Kirk, his widow Erica stated, "If you aren't a member of a church, I beg you to join one, a Bible-believing church." 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The Lutheran Church Missouri Synod is the ultimate Bible-believing church. 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The basic message of the Bible is easy to understand. It's all about Jesus, our Savior. As St. John wrote, "The blood of Jesus Christ, God's Son, cleanses us from all our sin." 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
0: Welcome back. I'm Todd Wilkins. This is Issues Etc. We're talking about conspiracy theories with Pastor Brian Wolfmiller, host of a recent YouTube video titled "How Should a Christian Think About Conspiracy Theories?" I invite your questions or comments, 1-877-623-MYIE, 877-623-6943. I think a lot of us find ourselves in the position, Brian, of noting that what was considered conspiracy theory popularly, maybe one or two years ago, has now been proven true. Some pretty amazing things, in fact. How do we respond to the assertion, kind of a historical position, that many Germans at the time of Nazism were informed that Adolf Hitler was overseeing the mass execution of Jews and others, jailing, killing political opponents? And the response was, in essence, you're a conspiracy theorist. It's too outrageous to be true.
4: Yeah, I was thinking about this, how if you want to get away with a crime, you got to just think of something so big that nobody will believe you're doing it. Like if you try to steal someone's car, everyone's like, "Hey, you're stealing a car." But if you steal someone's house or steal a neighborhood or something, it seems like the bigger claim, that the bigger crime you commit, the harder it is to believe and the easier it is to get away with. Now, that's, hope no one's listening for advice on committing big crimes, but sometimes that's part of the problem, is when you hear something that's so awful, you can hardly believe it. So we should know that the sinful human heart is wicked and full of evil. But in fact, the scriptures say, who can know it, the depth of our own evil heart? Luther says in Small Called Articles that the depth of our own sinfulness is so deep that we can't even see it. It has to be told us from the scriptures. So one of our articles of faith is original sin, that we are corrupt and stand as enemies of God. So when we see these stories of horrible things, I don't know how many times this has happened, even in pastoral ministry or in just watching the news and watching history unfold, that you hear something so horrendous that you can hardly believe that it's true, but it turns out that it is. So we shouldn't be surprised that there are wicked people, evil people, malevolent plans, and these, of course, would be hidden plans. No, nobody really plans to do an evil work right out in front of everybody. It's always hidden and plotting. That's one of the natures of evil, is that it works in darkness. It works in secret. It's never out front. So we acknowledge this. We acknowledge that there's these plots and plans all over the place. So the fact that there are conspiracy theories, we would say, yeah, absolutely. There's people plotting right now to do evil and wicked things. And hopefully they're not aimed at us and our people who are listening, but maybe the devil hates each and every one of us and is trying to destroy us. So the existence of wicked plots and plans that are secret and then that are exposed, this should not surprise us at all. In fact, I was thinking about this. There is an apologetic element to the reality of crime, that there is crime and that there, for example, just to even think about this, that there are people who murder other people, something which for almost everybody is completely unthinkable, unimaginable, that you would go and intentionally take someone else's life. You can't even get your head around that. But that happens. We know that happens. It happens all the time. And that there's even now people plotting to destroy other people's lives. It's an amazing thing. So that this reality of crime, well, it fights against utopianism, and it's an expression of what the Bible talks about when it talks about the sinfulness of this world and fallen humanity. So we see these plots unfolding. We see the bad news happening. We see the conspiracies that are then brought into the light, and we say, yep, this matches exactly with what the Lord told me about the world. In fact, maybe just to stretch the apologetic argument just a little bit, one of the arguments that philosophers, normally atheistic philosophers, will use against Christianity is the existence of evil. And they'll say, well, how can evil and wickedness and bad things coexist with an all-powerful and all-good God? And here's the thing. If I just sit in a room and think about how things should be outside, I think abstractly about God, and I think abstractly about his goodness, and then I look outside the window, I'm shocked. But if I read the Bible and look out the window, I'm not at all shocked. In other words, the Bible describes a reality not simply derivative from the absolute goodness of God, but the Bible describes a reality that was created good and that was corrupted by this original fall, and that God is working patiently through history in and around man's corruption to bring about his redemptive purposes. So the surprise of evil is only a surprise to someone who's thinking about the world philosophically and not someone who's thinking about the world biblically. In the Bible, we see evil people plotting evil things, and the Lord thwarting it often by his goodness and mercy to protect his people and to bring about his glorious plans of salvation.
0: With only a minute here, someone says, look, I'm just afraid because I know that we're routinely being lied to and I don't know what to believe. What's your comfort to them with that?
4: Yeah, this is, Jesus says, do not fear. In fact, one of the first commandment, we should fear, love, and trust in God above all things. And that means that we are not authorized to fear anything else. And here's the point. You no doubt are being lied to. Somebody is lying to you. Even if it's not the news or the neighborhood or the newspaper, it's the world and your sinful flesh and the devil is lying to you. So we know that we're being lied to. And that is not cause for fear, because we have the truth in Christ and we have the forgiveness of sins. And even if everything is taken from us, goods, fame, child, and wife, even our own life, they yet have nothing won. We belong to Jesus, and he's bringing us through all the deception of this life into the glory, clarity, confidence, joy, conspiracy-free hope of the new heaven and the new earth. The Lord Jesus has us. So there's no need to be afraid. We can seek after truth, and we can be confident, even in our ignorance, that we know Christ and he knows us, and still he forgives us.
0: Pastor Brian Wolf Miller is pastor of St. Paul and Jesus Deaf Lutheran Churches in Austin, Texas. He posts theology on the YouTube channel Wolf Miller One. He's author of several books, including His American Christianity Failed. He's host of a recent YouTube video titled, How Should a Christian Think About Conspiracies? You could view it at our website, issuesetc.org. 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Brian, thank you very much.
4: Thank you, Todd.
0: When we come back, we're going to be talking with Dr. John Bombaro about the way of the cross. He says it is also the way of victory. And then we'll discuss the connection between Darwinism, social Darwinism, and race science next.
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14: The grace of our Lord Jesus Christ, the love of God, and the communion of the Holy Spirit be with you all. Amen. Greetings, people loved by God. So, last time we had arrived at Nun, the Hebrew letter N, covering verses 105 through 112 of Psalm 119. Verse 105 is one of the better-known verses of the whole psalm, describing God's word as a lamp to our feet and a light to our path. Remember my story about my grandparents' home and how it had no inside bathroom. And so at night, if you needed to use the facilities, you had to trot off to the outdoor John. And in the dark, that could be a bit tricky. You needed a light. Thank God for flashlights. But I wonder what it was like before we had those. Lighting a candle or a lamp and walking in the dark. That was the light that you had. So God's word is a light like that in the darkness of this age. It shows us the path that we can safely trot to get to our Father's house. The psalmist swore that he was siding with God's righteous rules. And even in his afflictions, he held tightly to the word of God and trusted its promise of life. He begged God to accept the free will offerings that he brought to praise him and continued to plead with him to teach his judgments, his rules. He knows that if he lets go the word, he could have an easier time in this age, but he's not about to do that. The wicked lay their snares, but he's determined to stick with God's precepts and testimonies. He declares them all to be his heritage forever, the very joy of his heart. He begs God to incline his heart to perform the Lord's statutes forever to the end. And that to the end reminded us of how Jesus fulfilled the law so perfectly, loving all the way, even to the end. Now, moving on from Nun to Samech, or I guess we would say the letter S, a reading from Psalm 119, starting at verse 113. Samech, I hate the double-minded, but I love your law. You are my hiding place and my shield. I hope in your word. Depart from me, you evildoers, that I may keep the commandments of my God. Uphold me according to your promise, that I may live, and let me not be put to shame in my hope. Hold me up, that I may be safe, and have regard for your statutes continually. You spurn all who go astray from your statutes, for their cunning is in vain. All the wicked of the earth you discard like dross. Therefore, I love your testimonies. My flesh trembles for fear of you, and I am afraid of your judgments. Psalm 119, verses 113 to 120. Let us pray. Blessed Lord, since you have caused all holy scriptures to be written for our learning, grant that we may so hear them, read, mark, learn, and inwardly digest them, that by patience and comfort from your holy word, we may embrace and ever hold fast the blessed hope of everlasting life, which you have given us in our Savior Jesus Christ, who lives and reigns with you in the Holy Spirit, one God, now and forever. Amen. So are you ready to dig into Psalm 119 again? Let's consider these next verses together. Verse 113, Samech, I hate the double-minded, but I love your law. The New Living Translation helps us get at what is meant by double-minded. I hate those with divided loyalties, but I love your instructions. Divided loyalties in this regard most likely refers to those who try to add Yahweh, the true and living God, to their pantheon of other gods. You might remember when the prophet Elijah had to confront God's people on Mount Carmel, 1 Kings 18:21. How long will you go limping between two different opinions? If the Lord is God, follow him. But if Baal, then follow him. And the people did not answer him a word. The Lord has revealed himself to be a jealous God, Exodus 20, verse 5. And this is not because he gets his nose bent out of joint when people aren't fawning over him. It's rather because he's the only one who has and can deliver eternal life, which is what he wants to give to all people. So when people turn from him to other gods that have zero life to give, it does indeed rouse his anger. The psalmist says that he despises, he thinks little or hates, those who try and have their false gods and still hedge their bets with Yahweh. And I expect it is what ultimately lies behind the vice for which Christ upbraids the church in Laodicea in Revelation 3. I know your works. You are neither cold nor hot. Would that you were either cold or hot. So because you are lukewarm and neither hot nor cold, I will spit you out of my mouth. They're not on fire for the Lord because they're not quite sure that he alone is God. Verse 114, you are my hiding place and my shield. I hope in your word. I suppose we tend to think of hiding place mostly in connection with the child's game, hide and seek. But pairing hiding place with shield suggests a place of safety from danger, a refuge, a fortress into which you can flee against the designs of your enemies to torture and slay and rob you of your life and goods. If you think of how David so very often was a hunted man, first by Saul, later even by his own son Absalom, and how he often had to go into hiding to escape, then these words deepen in their meaning. God is our hiding place. God is our shield. And we run into him so that he envelops us and hides us when we put our hope, our trust in his holy word. Verse 115, depart from me, you evildoers, that I may keep the commandments of my God. Does that sound like it's in some tension with Jesus' insistence that he came to save sinners? The recognition that evildoers pose a danger to the faithful is something the scriptures are clear on. Think of St. Paul citing this maxim in 1 Corinthians 15:33. Do not be deceived. Bad company ruins good morals. This is a danger which the New Testament often identifies with the term the world. I mean, think of 1 John 2. For all that is in the world, the desires of the flesh and the desires of the eyes and pride of life is not from the Father, but is from the world, and the world is passing away along with its desires. But whoever does the will of God abides forever. So there is to be a distinct parting of the ways between those who are loyal to God and those whose only goal in life is to party hardy before they die. It doesn't mean that we don't share the gospel with them and pray for their salvation, but it does mean that we need to be on our guard, lest our wanton flesh pull us into their rebellion and their contempt for God and his word and his ways. Verse 116. Uphold me according to your promise that I may live, and let me not be put to shame in my hope. So the psalmist prays that the promise of God would actually hold him up, keep him from slipping into the mire of unbelief. And when we are in moments of Anfechtungen, as Luther called them, moments of deep trials and tribulations, the promises of God actually supply us the rock on which we can stand. And yet, the prayer, let me not be put to shame in my hope, shows that while he's clinging to the promises, he still feels his own weakness, and he begs God not to let him down, to bring to fulfillment everything that God has promised in his word. He thus asks, verse 117, hold me up that I may be safe and have regard for your statutes continually. Notice that God holding him up is what keeps him safe, and that being kept safe means having a constant regard for God's word, his statutes, his instructions. That's because the very opposite of safety is the dangerous contempt for God and his revelation. Why? Verse 118, you spurn all who go astray from your statutes, for their cunning is in vain. That is, God's rejection is not of the sinful per se, for that would obviously lead him to rejecting the entire human race. It is a spurning, rather, of those who apostatize from his word. St. Augustine in the 5th century quoted St. Hilary on this. "For if God were to despise sinners, the judgments would indeed despise everyone, for no one is without sin. But he despises those who fall away from him, who are called apostates. They may be ever so cunning, or as we'd say, ever so clever in a worldly way, but straying from the word that alone can keep them in repentance, that is, keep them humble, and in faith, that is, keep them from despairing, is to place themselves on the side of the devil, to fall into pride and contempt." Verse 119. "All the wicked of the earth you discard like dross. Therefore I love your testimonies. The wicked of the earth are skimmed off like the dross of the precious metal that's tossed away. This is how things will be at the end, on the day of judgment, when those who have steadfastly resisted God's call and died in their rebellion against him will be sent into the fire that never ends. But the testimonies of God, his words to us, they have the power to rescue us from that fate which we all deserve and to gather us not to the burning, but into the Lord's granary, as we hear in Jesus' famous parable of the weeds, Matthew 13:30. Let both grow together until the harvest, and at the harvest time I will tell the reapers, gather the weeds first and bind them in bundles to be burned, but gather the wheat into my barn." Verse 120, "My flesh trembles for fear of you, and I am afraid of your judgments." Now, the Septuagint renders this, "penetrate or nail my flesh with fear, for I am afraid of thy judgments." That is how St. John Chrysostom interpreted the passage in the 4th century when he wrote, "In our affairs, beloved, we have great need of perseverance, and perseverance is the fruit when Christ's teaching becomes deeply rooted in us. No assault of the wind will be strong enough to uproot the oak that has sent its roots deep down into the depths of the earth and has become firmly encompassed by them. Similarly, no one will be strong enough to overpower the soul that is nailed down by the fear of God, because to be nailed down is to be more securely fastened than to be rooted. In fact, the prophet prayed for this when he said, 'Nail my flesh with your fear.'" This is a prayer for the gift of godly fear, which Isaiah calls one of the graces of the Holy Spirit, the spirit of the fear of God. See Isaiah 11:3 in the Septuagint. That's where we're going to have to pause for today. Next up, from Samech to Ayin, a letter we really don't have in English at all, the psalmist pleads for God's deliverance, looking and longing for salvation to come to him. He professes to be the Lord's servant and suggests it's time for him to start acting, given the way his law is being flagrantly broken. Till next time, people loved by God, the Lord bless you and keep you. The Lord make his face shine on you and be gracious to you. The Lord lift up his countenance upon you and give you peace. Amen.
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0: For the last 25 years or so, there has been the lure among some Lutherans of my stripe, the Lutheran Church of Missouri Synod, confessional Lutherans, the lure of orthodoxy. Some of my best friends in the pastorate started out as Lutheran pastors, good Lutheran pastors, by the way, some of the best I've ever known, and ended up as orthodox priests. So what is the lure? And does anybody ever go the other way? Welcome back to Issues Etc. I'm Todd Wilkin. It's Issues Etc. Reformation Week in our series Paths to Lutheranism. Today, from Eastern Orthodoxy to Lutheranism, Pastor Christopher Neuendorf joins us. He's pastor of Our Savior Lutheran Church in Botineau, St. Paul Lutheran Church in Rugby, and Emmanuel Lutheran Church in Willow Creek, North Dakota. He's author of a column for the Issues Etc. journal titled Wittenberg Trail, Rejoicing in the Lutheran Confession. Christopher, welcome.
1: Thank you.
0: What do you make of this now decades-long migration of Lutheran pastors to Orthodoxy?
1: Oh, I've been trying to make something of it for decades, like you say. I keep going back and forth on what the causes must be. I hear different things from different pastors, but the common thread seems to be discontent with our particular practice of Lutheranism in the Lutheran Church Missouri Synod and the laxness that characterizes so much of our worship and practice, our failure to live up to our own confessional standards, our failure to enforce the rules that we have all agreed upon. But I think there has to be more to it than that, because you would think if we're so concerned with maintaining our Lutheran confession and all of its fidelity, that you would maybe you join a Lutheran micro-synod or something, but why be driven away into the Orthodox Church? So I think there's something specifically attractive about Orthodoxy itself to a lot of our pastors, and I think it comes down to authenticity versus artificiality. There's so much artificiality in our society, in our culture, and it seeps into our churches. Even something as simple as artificial lighting, everything is simulated. And there is a sense that in the Eastern Orthodox Church, you're getting back to something ancient and authentic. And we can debate the merits of that, but I believe that's a large part of the draw.
0: How were you familiar with Lutheran theology from early on?
1: Through my father. I was raised Greek Orthodox by my mother, who is still active Greek Orthodox. But my father was and remains Missouri Synod Lutheran. So I had a lot of exposure to Lutheranism through him, and I especially remember my grandma Neuendorf being very influential. She herself had been sort of Methodist/Baptist in childhood, but discovered the Lutheran confession and studied Luther's small catechism when she met my grandpa. And she had the zeal of the convert and really talked up her Lutheran church to us grandchildren. So my dad and very much my grandmother, and then also my uncle Don Neuendorf is a pastor in the Missouri Synod, and I had been influenced by him throughout my childhood.
0: You say that your Lutheran father and Orthodox mother would never have thought of communing in each other's church. Why is that?
1: It's because they don't view Holy Communion as simply something between God and the individual. They view it as having also a public or social component as well. If you commune at an altar, you publicly align yourself with the confession of that altar. And my father believed that the Orthodox Church teaches much false doctrine, and he did not want to be aligned with that false doctrine. And likewise, my mother viewed the Lutheran Church as teaching much false doctrine and did not want to align herself with that false doctrine.
0: Tell us about your experience attending a Lutheran day school.
1: We moved from Pennsylvania to Indiana when I was 6 years old for the purpose of getting us out of public schools and into a Lutheran day school. And if there had been a lot of Greek Orthodox schools around, we would have gone to one of those, but there aren't. The next best thing was to go to a Lutheran day school. We went to St. John Lutheran School in Aurora, Indiana, about 45 minutes from Cincinnati, Ohio. And I spent 8 years in Lutheran day school. The students were kind of difficult for me to get along with. And the religious component, there was a lot of childish praise song type things going on. And I felt when I was little like I was being, I wouldn't have used the word, but being infantilized by these practices. I never really was drawn to that. But we did a great deal of scripture study. We learned Bible stories really well. So nobody wanted me on their volleyball team, but everybody wanted me on their Bible trivia team. And we did get exposure to Luther's small catechism in seventh and eighth grades. And we had regular chapel services in a beautiful sanctuary, which is still there now. You can see St. John's lovely sanctuary in Aurora, Indiana right now.
0: So how were you instructed in Luther's small catechism? Talk about that.
1: Because we were students at St. John, we were required to go through confirmation class. And I have two younger brothers. So each time one of us would come up to confirmation age, my mom would request of the school board that we not be required to take confirmation class. But they would insist, if you're going to our Lutheran day school, you have to take confirmation class. And so every morning in seventh and eighth grades at school, I would gather with my classmates in a downstairs room, and Pastor Daniel J. Kaster of blessed memory would instruct us from the 1943 catechism. I memorized the catechism, learned the scriptural rationale for the claims of the small catechism, and while we were studying it, I did not notice anything in it that contradicted anything that I had been taught or had experienced in the Orthodox Church. It just seemed like basic Christianity to me. Though I will say, it was studying Luther's small catechism in seventh and eighth grade that first revealed to me what Holy Communion is. I had been receiving the body and blood of Jesus from infancy, but never realized that that's what I was being fed until I learned about it in the small catechism in seventh and eighth grades.
0: What exposure did you have to Lutheran liturgical life?
1: Well, even though my brothers and I would travel with my mom to Cincinnati every Sunday morning for church in her Greek Orthodox congregation, there were times periodically when it worked best for our family to attend church with my dad. So we would join him at St. John, and they worshipped out of the Lutheran hymnal. We pretty much used page 5 and page 15. And that was the extent of my exposure to Lutheran liturgy. There were some aberrations when we would visit my grandparents, and they would use Lutheran worship with what is now setting 1. But to me, Lutheran liturgy was always TLH, page 5 and page 15. And it was, I remember being really impressed by the dignity of it. There was a particular cadence that pastors tended to use when they went through the particularly the confession and absolution in the Lutheran hymnal. And I find myself now as a pastor mimicking that cadence that I remember hearing from very early youth. But yeah, maybe a dozen or so times a year, I'd be in church with my dad and get exposure to Lutheran liturgy that way. There was no contemporary worship, no liturgical experimentation, just very straightforward use of the traditional liturgy in the hymnal.
0: What was Sunday morning like at your Orthodox congregation?
1: Church started at 10 o'clock in the morning, and we would drive 45 minutes to Cincinnati for church. We would usually get there a little bit late, but it didn't matter because there wasn't really a clearly defined beginning of the service that you would notice as a layman. The sanctuary would already be filled with the clouds of incense, a very distinctive smell. And to this day, if I happen to walk into a sanctuary that has incense in it, it brings the memories flooding back of my childhood church experience. They had a very lovely iconostasis with mosaic icons on it. But the most striking feature was the Theotokos, the Mother of God, birth giver of God, the Virgin Mary, right behind the altar. She was the largest figure looming over the sanctuary, and the boy Jesus was in her lap, and that too was a beautiful mosaic. I didn't understand most of the liturgy. It was for the most part at that time conducted in Greek, and I didn't like the music, mostly I think because I didn't understand it. I did get to serve as an altar boy, so I dressed in beautiful silken vestments of an Orthodox altar boy and got kind of a front row seat in the Father Bill, our priest, acting out of the liturgy. And there were a few points in English. We would confess the Nicene Creed without the Filioque in English. We would pray the Lord's Prayer in English, say communion prayers together in English, but everything then would be repeated in Greek. And boy, to this day, I continue to be influenced by the communion prayers, prayers written by St. John Chrysostom in preparation for receiving Holy Communion. Then, when communion had been distributed, we would line up for communion and receive it mixed. So it would be leavened bread. The bread would be dipped into the chalice, and Father Bill would scoop some of the wine-soaked bread and drop it on our tongues, in our mouths, and then we would be dismissed, and we'd go out for Sunday church school, and we never really heard the sermons. The rest of the liturgy would be conducted while we were in Sunday school, and that's when Father Bill would preach.
0: You say that it wasn't until high school that you began to see contradictions between Lutheran and Orthodox theologies. How so?
1: I participated in a speech contest in my Orthodox church, the St. John Chrysostom Oratorical Festival, and I won on the parish level every year because I was the only participant. One year there was another participant, so I lost that year. But every year that I won, I would go on to the diocese level and experience worship in other churches. And I was surprised at the superstitious elements that I would encounter at those other churches. Like, they would pass bones of saints down the pews for us to kiss and to venerate. But the thing that really bothered me was when I learned from Orthodox prayer books in high school that I was supposed to be praying to the Virgin Mary, praying to my guardian angel, asking them for forgiveness and salvation. And like I said, nothing struck me as strange or alien or unchristian about Luther's Small Catechism. But when I really started looking through these Orthodox prayer books, I was pretty shocked at what I found there. And then as a senior in high school, I got to join my yaya, my Greek grandmother, on a pilgrimage to Jerusalem and Constantinople. And while we were there, we experienced some of what you might call homeland orthodoxy. I was really surprised at a lot of the prayers and hymns that we were expected to participate in. We had a bunch of hymns addressed to the wood of the cross when we were visiting the Church of the Holy Sepulchre. And when we would approach Holy Communion, there would be elderly ladies who would elbow their way past us to get the first spot in line for communion. And that's not the Orthodox Church, that's human foibles, but still, just seeing orthodoxy at work in its homeland and the amount of superstition and worship of saints that was practiced there really made me start to rethink orthodoxy as I experienced it in America. And then I really learned a lot more about it going into college when I read Timothy Ware's book, The Orthodox Church, and started to get into more of the theological nitty-gritties, particularly the denial of justification by faith alone and the upholding of synergism by name. Synergism is the position of the Orthodox Church in their understanding of conversion. It involves the human will of itself acting in cooperation with the Holy Spirit to result in conversion.
0: Pastor Christopher Neuendorf is our guest. It's our series Paths to Lutheranism during this Issues Etc. Reformation Week. When we come back, we're going to hear about his first exposure to the Lutheran Book of Concord.

0: What can we learn from our Lutheran forefathers on how to face the challenges of a culture openly hostile to Christianity? Pastor Matt Harrison, president of the Lutheran Church Missouri Synod, has written a column for the Latest Issues Etc. journal titled For Such a Time as This. 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
3: Trinity Lutheran Church, LCMS, of Tryon, North Carolina, also serves the South Carolina upstate. We uphold the confessional standard of the Evangelical Lutheran Church. We follow the apostolic practice of celebrating the Lord's Supper each Lord's Day using a biblical historic liturgy. Our small parish is teeming with little ones along with many of retirement age. Several Issues Etc. listeners have been welcomed into Christ's fold here from outside Lutheranism. 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
5: If you continue in my word, you are truly my disciples, and you will know the truth, and the truth will make you free.
6: Dr. Russell Dawn, president of Concordia University, Chicago.
5: Indeed, the quest for truth is at the core of a university's purpose. The liberal arts, illuminated by the revealed truths of Scripture, are powerful for equipping students for a life of self-governance. A disciple is one who follows the Master. So what does it mean to follow Jesus? He said that it means to take up one's cross. The cross is thus the symbol of dying for others.

0: A third round of voting takes place this Saturday, June 20th through Tuesday, June 23rd for president of the Lutheran Church Missouri Synod. If you're a registered voter for the 2026 LCMS presidential election, I strongly encourage you to vote to reelect Issues Etc. regular guest, Pastor Matt Harrison, for a final three-year term. If you're not a voter, please encourage your pastor and your congregation's lay voter to vote for President Harrison. Remember to vote June 20th through the 23rd. Is our guest. He's author of a column for the Issues Etc. journal titled Wittenberg Trail, Rejoicing in the Lutheran Confession. So you talked about the small catechism a moment ago. That is certainly part of the Lutheran Confessions. But tell us about your first exposure to the Lutheran Book of Concord.
1: Yeah, I hadn't really heard of the Book of Concord throughout my time in confirmation class or in high school. But I started to have real strong misgivings about the Orthodox Church during my first semester in college. And I was home for Thanksgiving break. At that time, it was cheaper for my parents to use my dad's frequent flyer miles to fly me home from college than to drive out and pick us up. And on my flight back to college from home, I had told my dad about some of my misgivings and that I really wanted to learn more about the Lutheran Church. So my dad gave me his Tappert edition of the Book of Concord. And on the flight back to college, I read the Augsburg Confession, and I read a portion of the Apology, got bogged down in Philip Melanchthon's very lengthy explanation of justification. But as I read the Augsburg Confession, now that really, as influential as the articles of the Augsburg Confession were, I'd say that the preface was what left the most lasting impression, because it expressed to me the spirit of these men who recognized the seriousness of what they were doing and were willing to stake not just their earthly heads, but their eternal salvation on the truth of the gospel as they understood and confessed it. And that's the first time I'd encountered that. And I really wanted to participate in that and enter into that spirit.
0: How would you respond in that vein to, and I've heard this personally from pastors who were making that migration from Lutheranism to Orthodoxy, that in going to Orthodoxy, they were simply extending and kind of finding the most true expression of the theology in the Book of Concord.
1: That is a mystery to me. I don't understand how that claim can be made with integrity, because the Augsburg Confession, the Lutheran Confession in general, is self-consciously biblical. A big part of what makes us Lutheran as Lutheran is that we insist that everything we believe, teach, and confess has to be demonstrable from Holy Scripture. And of those demonstrated truths of Holy Scripture, the chief truth is that we are justified by grace alone, through faith alone, for the sake of Jesus Christ alone. And to me, that's the heart and core and soul of the Lutheran Confession of Faith. And if you're leaving that behind for something that strikes you as more liturgically correct or gives you a sense of broader history or something like that, you're not going deeper into the faith that we Lutherans have had all along. You're trading it for a different faith.
0: So you had mentioned being particularly impressed with the Augsburg Confession. Go into a little more detail. What about it impressed you most?
1: Yeah, I would have to say what impressed me most was the spirit of the confessors, their courage, their piety, their humility, their dignity. But then as far as the contents of their confession, it was very refreshing for me as my 18-year-old self to find that they did strictly limit themselves to what could be demonstrated from Holy Scripture. But that being the case, they were able to affirm confidently everything that I already loved about the Orthodox Church, particularly the role of the sacraments.

0: But they were able to do so with a good conscience and the conviction that this is what the scriptures explicitly teach. So as I made my way through the Augsburg Confession, the pattern that emerged was they don't have anything that I couldn't accept about the Orthodox Church, and they did have everything that I loved about the Orthodox Church. It was just kind of a match made in heaven, so to speak. And I felt increasingly convinced that I really needed to make this confession my own. I remember the thought that struck me in the plane was that there was so much in Eastern Orthodoxy that I could not in good conscience accept. But then here I was, article after article in the Augsburg Confession, thinking, I believe that. I would die to defend this. And at the end of it, I thought, boy, I should really leave the church, whose teachings I cannot accept, and join myself to the church, all of whose doctrines I would die to defend.
1: You say that your confirmation to Lutheranism was one of the darkest days of your life. Why was that?
0: I really mean that when I say it, and I still have a vivid memory that it felt like I was kind of standing over a dark void and taking a plunge into something unknown, which isn't to say that the Lutheran Church was unknown to me when I got into it, but I had been raised with the idea that the Orthodox Church is the church, and I was used to a church that had a very strong centralized administration, that had very firm ancient customs associated with it. You knew where you stood. But now I was entering a church that claimed to do everything according to the Word of God, but didn't quite have the ancient central administration and was open to outward changes in liturgical expressions. It just felt like it was people trying their best to live biblically, as opposed to the Orthodox Church, where it's people inhabiting a tradition that kind of had a long life and history of its own, apart from its current participants. And then in recent years, I had really taken to heart the Orthodox claims to exclusivity, that the Eastern Orthodox Church really is the one true church, outside of which there is no salvation. And one thing that really troubled me was there was an idea that Christians of goodwill outside the Orthodox Church could be invisibly members of the Orthodox Church and thus saved. But people who intentionally left the Orthodox Church were apostate and damned and would not be saved. So I was taking a course of action that my church taught, as I understood it at the time, would result in my damnation. And I had to take the step and trust in the Word of God and truly nothing else. And that was more terrifying to me than it sounds like it should be. I mean, the Word of God is a pretty trustworthy thing, but when you're used to all kinds of additional props, going to the Word of God alone is a tall order. And there had also been family conflict leading up to it, so I knew that I was breaking some hearts by doing this. But the main thing was I felt like I was really taking a leap of faith into the dark.
1: How did your Orthodox family react to your desire to be Lutheran?
0: Well, after Thanksgiving break and reading the Augsburg Confession, I came back for a Christmas break, and I told my dad I'd really like to be confirmed before I go back to college. And he said, well, that's great, but you need to talk to Mom about it first. And so I spent 2 weeks trying to screw up my courage to talk to my mom. And when I finally did, she told me, yeah, Dad told me a couple of weeks ago you were thinking about this, and I knew something was going on. My mom expressed that I was breaking her heart. It was very hard to do that to my mom, but my mom's side of the family would call and tell her how awful it was what I was doing, And I would hear my mom defending me on the phone to her family members. She did have me go and meet with my yaya and explain my reasoning to her. And my yaya told me that it was like I was plunging a knife into her heart. And I would say that for several years after my confirmation in the Lutheran Church, my relationship with the Orthodox side of my family was very strained. But my yaya is in heaven now, and she had some dementia in the last years of her life. But before that really set in, I got to have a nice conversation with her, and she told me that she was proud of me for being a Lutheran pastor, and my relationship with my aunts has been quite good since that. I think I could have done it better. I could have handled it more kindly, talking to my Orthodox family about it. Overall, it is just what you get when you have people's deep-seated beliefs challenged through something like this. But as rough as it was for a few years, we have made it through it as a family. We still disagree strongly about some things, but we're okay. We love each other, and I think we affirm one another's salvation in standing as true, faithful Christians.
1: Pastor Christopher Neuendorf is telling us about his path from Eastern Orthodoxy to Confessional Lutheranism. This is Issues Etc. I'm Todd Wilkin. 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Reformation Club. When we come back, what did he know about the Lutheran Church Missouri Synod going in?

0: In 1521, at the Diet of Worms, Martin Luther was asked to recant his writings. Luther responded, "Unless I am convinced from the sacred scriptures that I am in error, I cannot and will not recant. 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
3: 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The Lutheran Witness, helping you interpret the world from a Lutheran perspective.
0: It's Issues Etc. Reformation Week. It's our series, Paths to Lutheranism. Today, from Eastern Orthodoxy to Lutheranism, with Pastor Christopher Neuendorf. Christopher, what did you know about the Lutheran Church Missouri Synod going in?
4: I honestly didn't know much about the history of the Missouri Synod. I didn't know anything about C.F.W. Walther or the Saxon immigration. I really didn't know about any of the history of the Lutheran Church after Luther. I knew that the Missouri Synod was a conservative church. I knew about the battle for the Bible in the 1970s and thought, all right, we won that one, so the Missouri Synod is doing great. It was the presidency of Alvin Berry, and things were really looking up for the Missouri Synod. Very soon after my confirmation, Gerald Kieschnick was elected president of the Missouri Synod, and without getting too much into personal church political issues, I'll say that my commitment to the Missouri Synod was challenged for the next 10 years after my confirmation. But my decision to be confirmed did not depend upon the human element in the Missouri Synod. It depended upon our confession faith, and that remains, has remained, and there are will always be faithful adherents of that confession in the Missouri Synod. So I thought I was just joining a really strong, conservative, confessional church body. I don't think, even after everything I've learned since then, that I would make any sort of different decisions. I think the Missouri Synod is where I belong.
0: How did you decide to study for the Holy Ministry?
4: Well, as much as I loved and admired our priest in the Orthodox Church, Father Bill, I never really had a desire to be an Orthodox priest, because it seemed to me that mostly what you'd be concerned with would be enacting rituals. And I'm sure that's not the case. I know that Orthodox clergy go through a great deal of deep theological instruction, and just like a Missouri Synod pastor, there's a lot that they're doing aside from ritual. But that's the impression that I had back then. But I always had a great admiration for Missouri Synod pastors, even when I had no inkling I ever wanted to be Missouri Synod. Like my Uncle Don, my dad's pastors that I would see when we traveled. And I remember, I never really thought, I think I want to be a pastor, until I was sitting in church with my mom, kind of zoning out because I didn't understand any of the Greek being used. And while I was zoning out, I suddenly pictured myself with a sombrero and a poncho on a mule crossing a river in Africa. It doesn't make much sense, but that's what I was picturing. And I thought, you know, my name is Christopher. That means bearer of Christ. I want to bear Christ to other people. And I think to do that, I should become a Lutheran pastor. And this is in high school. I was still Orthodox and had no intention of ever becoming Lutheran. But I pictured this and was meditating on the meaning of my name. I thought, I want to become a Lutheran pastor. And then when I was in college, I found myself drawn to areas of study that really lent themselves to the pastoral ministry. So, for instance, I really enjoyed studying German, Latin, and Greek. And, I mean, what other profession can you enter into where you get to use German, Latin, and Greek on a daily basis? I enjoyed history. I loved theology. So it really felt like there was just nothing else I could do that would incorporate all of my interests and the skills I had acquired. So for a while, like in graduate school, and I was studying Greek and Latin at Vanderbilt University, I kind of thought, maybe I want to pursue a PhD in classical studies. Maybe I want to teach Greek on a college level. But the more I thought about it, and the more I looked at job prospects and the state of our university systems, it just seemed like, man, I should really just be a pastor. And my conscience wouldn't let up about it either. Every time I seriously flirted with doing something else, I felt like, oh man, I just have this, not only a desire, but a sense of obligation or duty. I really need to become a pastor. And so it was a relief for my conscience, my soul, when I enrolled at Concordia Theological Seminary in Fort Wayne.
0: What would you say to a fellow Lutheran who has grown discouraged with the state of Lutheranism and is looking for greener pastures in Orthodoxy?
4: I think the first thing I'd say is that what you have grown discouraged with is the human element in the Lutheran Church Missouri Synod, and you will have more or less faithful expressions of the Lutheran confession from time to time and from place to place, but we ought not to let the human failures in these church bodies determine our confession of faith. I understand if you have to be in statu confessionis and you have to separate yourself from a group that you view as persistently heterodox, but that doesn't mean embracing a completely alien confession. Maybe it means joining one of the micro synods or even starting your own sub-denomination or something, but leaving for a completely different confession of faith, you're not going to be finding what you're looking for. You're going to find something different. And it seems like as people go down this road, maybe they start with some discontent with the human element in their own denomination, and they start opening themselves to the possibility that maybe something else is truer. And then once they open themselves enough to it, then they become willing to accept the more extreme things, worship of Mary, the adoption of additional sources of authority alongside Holy Scripture, the denial of justification by faith alone. You won't find greener pastures in Orthodoxy. You'll find very different pastures in Orthodoxy. And the first question you need to ask is not, is this church a more faithful expression of its own confession? The first question you should ask is this confession itself in agreement with the Scriptures? Am I hearing the voice of my shepherd here? I'd say be patient with the Missouri Synod. If you have to leave, you have to leave, but don't think that Eastern Orthodoxy will be the answer you're looking for. If it turns out to be the answer you're looking for, then you yourself have been changed beyond theological recognition. I think that's a very dangerous road to go down.
0: Finally, what did you find in the Lutheran Confession that was lacking in Orthodoxy?
4: That's a really interesting question. And I'm not sure that I could say there was anything lacking in orthodoxy that I found in the Lutheran Confession. I'd say rather that the Lutheran Confession had in it everything I loved about orthodoxy, but without the admixture of falsehood. Now, it's interesting, in preparation for this interview, I remembered that I had an Orthodox prayer book that I bought when I started college, and I had gone through and circled and underlined things that I then labeled as pagan. And there are prayers to the Virgin Mary that I circled and said should only be addressed to Christ. There's one where you say, to the Theotokos, open your mercy to us that we hope in you, do not perish, but may be saved from adversities through you, for you are the salvation of the Christian race. What Christian heart can tolerate prayers like that? And in the Lutheran Confession of Faith and the Lutheran liturgical books, I never found anything like that. Everything was Jesus, Jesus, Jesus. Everything is focused on the Father, the Son, and the Holy Spirit. There is a sense of fellowship with the saints who have gone before us, but they join us in common adoration of the one who is our hope, the Lord Jesus Christ. As far as things that are in the Lutheran Confession that were lacking in orthodoxy, the main thing would be what I mentioned before, that spirit of faithful, courageous submission to the Scriptures alone, and the willingness to bind ourselves only to God's pure and sure revelation of Himself in Holy Scripture.
0: Pastor Christopher Neuendorf is pastor of Our Savior Lutheran Church in Botno, St. Paul Lutheran Church in Rugby, and Emmanuel Lutheran Church in Willow Creek, North Dakota. He's author of a column for the Issues Etc. journal titled Wittenberg Trail, Rejoicing in the Lutheran Confession. Christopher, thank you very much.
4: Thank you, Todd.
0: Pastor Neuendorf is also a graduate of Concordia Theological Seminary, Fort Wayne, Indiana, where they form servants in Jesus Christ who teach the faithful, reach the lost, and care for all. For more information on studying for the vocations of pastor or deaconess, visit ctsfw.edu or call 1-800-481-2155, Concordia Theological Seminary, Fort Wayne, Indiana. Wednesday on Issues Etc., we'll talk with Dr. Mark Seifried about his path from Reformed Baptist to Confessional Lutheran. We'll discuss a parental rights amendment introduced in Congress with Will Estrada, and we'll have Dr. Nancy Almodovar respond to the assertion that Jesus was a good teacher, but not God. I'm Todd Wilkin. Thanks for listening.
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0: The second stanza of Martin Luther's creedal hymn, We All Believe in One True God, dealing with the Son of God. He would emphasize our Redeemer. That's the verb that he likes to use. He says he has purchased and won. He has redeemed us. But he begins by emphasizing that Jesus is my Lord. What does that mean, my Lord? Now, also the 16th century reformer, when he was penning his small catechism, simply assumed that Christians would believe in things like the bodily resurrection from the dead of Jesus. What do we say to people who call themselves Christians today, but deny that fact? Greetings and welcome to Issues Etc. live on this Friday afternoon, October the 19th. I'm Todd Wilkin. Thanks for tuning us in. It's our series on the Lutheran Confessions. We're in Luther's small catechism, the second article of the Creed dealing with God the Son. Pastor Paul McCain will be our guest. In Hour 2 of Issues Etc., Pastor Chris Roseborough joins us for This Week in Pop Christianity. Today, we'll talk about the new Apostolic Reformation and its doctrine of holiness. Then, it's Friday, we'll play Issues Etc. Soundbite of the Week. That's a game where we play four soundbites from this week's Issues Etc. audio. 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Joining us for our series on the Lutheran Confessions in Luther's Small Catechism, focusing today on the second article of the Apostles' Creed, Pastor Paul McCain, publisher and executive director of editorial for Concordia Publishing House based in St. Louis and general editor of Concordia, the Lutheran Confessions. Paul, welcome back.
1: Great to be with you, Todd.
0: Luther, again, kind of in a, I won't call it an idiosyncratic way, but in a way that you might not initially expect, goes to the issue of Jesus as Lord at the beginning. He has kind of a complex sentence there in his initial paragraph of the meaning of the second article of the Creed. I believe that Jesus Christ, true God, begotten of the Father from eternity, also true man, born of the Virgin Mary, comma, is my Lord. Why that focus at first?
1: I'd like to share what Albrecht Peters has to say about this. It's a very good observation. He writes, the lively positioning of the phrases that you just quoted, all these phrases, I believe that Jesus Christ, true God, begotten of the Father from eternity, and also true man, born of the Virgin Mary, is my Lord. The lively positioning of the phrases presses towards three one-syllable words, is my Lord. These words fall majestically like a deep-sounding bell that is tolled three times. And already since his shorter form that he wrote in 1520, the phrase, my Lord, quote, forms the secret compass points for Luther's commentaries for the small catechism. This has achieved a form that gives the melody line a pleasing musical intonation. And I think Peters rightly says there's really nothing else quite like it when he gets to the very end of this explanation with that phrase, this is most certainly true. He says, one can seek for a comparable phrase in vain in all of German literature, and this phrase and this article continues to leave many standing in awe.
0: So can you contrast this with what is an alternate way of thinking about that is my Lord in American evangelicalism? Often, it was even a bumper sticker for years and years back in the late 70s, if I'm not mistaken, Jesus is Lord, albeit a well-intentioned confession of faith in Jesus Christ. But the evangelicals tend to put a wedge between Savior and Lord.
1: Right. It's not that what they're saying is wrong. It's just that it doesn't capture the genuine and deeper meaning of what it is to confess Jesus Christ as Lord. It's my impression that the phrase is juxtaposed with Savior. Well, he saves me, but now he wants to be the Lord of my life. In other words, you know, I'm going to put Jesus in the driver's seat. He's not just my Savior, but now he's my Lord. Well, that's all true, but it's really a misunderstanding of the word Lord as it appears here in the Creed. And of course, much more importantly, and because it appears here in the Creed, it's because of what the Scriptures are trying to say when we confess that Jesus Christ is the Lord God himself, Yahweh, come in our human flesh. So it's not that it's wrong, it's just it's missing and it's insufficient and it's rather shallow compared to what the Scriptures are actually trying to say to us when they teach us that Jesus Christ is Lord. And consequently, as we will see as we talk about Luther's expansion on this thought, it misses the mark entirely when it comes to what Luther is rightly confessing with his explanation of the second article of the Apostles' Creed.
0: Luther's actually just straight in line with these instances where Jesus is confessed as Lord in the New Testament. It is a profession of his deity, but in all of his saving work, isn't it?
1: Yes, it is. I should say this. In the New Testament, to confess Jesus Kyrios, Jesus is Lord, even in the Greek language, the words Jesus Kyrios was juxtaposed to the very common confession about the Roman Empire that Caesar Kyrios, or Kyrios Caesar, the Roman emperor, was Lord. He was considered Lord. So back in Jesus's time, back in the time of the New Testament, back in Paul's time, to say such a thing was considered the abject sign of heresy, anti-culturalism, going against what it is to be a citizen in the Roman Empire, where you could believe everything you wanted and basically do anything you wanted, but there were limits only in the sense that as long as you confess Caesar is Lord, you could get away with just about anything. Well, the Christians could have avoided an enormous amount of misunderstanding and persecution if they would have just said, well, we don't really mean Jesus is Lord in the sense that he's like a god or anything. We just really respect him, you know, like the servant respects the Lord of the house. No, they press the point even further, and it's clear from throughout the Scriptures that what we say about Jesus, the God-man, is also what the Scriptures say consistently from Genesis through the entire Old Testament about Yahweh, the one who revealed himself to Moses as I am who I am. So this is radical stuff, and it's why Paul says at the name of Jesus, every knee shall bow and every tongue confess that Jesus Christ is Lord.
0: For me, the fullest biblical example of what this three-word confession ought to mean in the hearts and minds of believers is, and this is actually referenced in the synodical explanation of the second article of the Creed, Colossians 1:16-20. It's a little long, but it actually catches everything that needs to be said about Jesus as Lord.
1: Yeah, and it does. And it sounds creedal, because again, creeds, the word creed comes from the Latin word credo, which means I believe. So when we talk about creeds or creedal language or creedal content, it's nothing to get nervous about. It's simply saying back to God what he has already revealed to us through his word, the Scriptures. So Colossians 1:16-20. Now listen to everything it says about Jesus. For by him, that is Jesus, all things were created in heaven and on earth, visible and invisible, whether thrones or dominions or rulers or authorities, all things were created through him and for him. And he is before all things, and in him all things hold together. And he is the head of the body, the church. He is the beginning, the firstborn from the dead, that in everything he might be preeminent. For in him all the fullness of God was pleased to dwell, and through him to reconcile to himself all things, whether on earth or in heaven, making peace by the blood of his cross. Wow.
0: So what does it mean to say, and here is Luther's marvelous pastoral heart showing through, to say Jesus is not just Lord, but Jesus is my Lord?
1: Well, exactly. And again, I want to go back to our opening conversation. I don't want to disparage what our evangelical friends say when they confess Jesus as Lord. I'm just saying yes to what they're saying, but I've got good news for him. There's so much more in this phrase, Jesus Christ is my Lord. It's not just a matter of, okay, now he's the one who puts rules in my life that I'm going to follow and prove that he's my Lord. That is true, of course, but there's so much more. This is the personalization that Luther always brings to the table, which we don't find often, if at all, in so many other theologians in the history of the church. You do find it in the early church, of course, and you find overshadowings of this with St. Augustine. But Luther has a way of personalizing all this without becoming banal or trite or sentimentalistic, to put it that way. It's not just this emotional gushing, but it's just a flat-out assertion of truth that's very easy to understand. So when he says, I believe that Jesus Christ, true God, begotten of the Father from eternity and also true man, born of the Virgin Mary, and all those phrases are critical. We could spend a lot of time on each of those phrases. He's capturing in one little paragraph the entire history of the Christian church's reflection on who Jesus Christ is. What does it mean to confess him as true God and true man? But he doesn't leave it at that as simply this abstract analysis of theology. Now it's because of all this, because he is all these things, because he is what the scriptures reveal him to be, because he was born of the Virgin Mary. That is what makes him my Lord. And then he goes on to say, and here's what he has done for me. And he fleshes that out.
0: Why is it, though, vitally important that Christians rightly understand to the degree that they can? We're talking here about deep mysteries, and Christians of a young age might have an accurate but kind of pencil sketch picture of Christ's deity and his humanity. Someone who has a seminary degree or has been studying these things for years might be more than a pencil sketch. It might be a beautiful painting of the thing, but that's, they're both of the same God-man. Why is that so important that we get his deity and his humanity right?
1: Well, as we always say, and I like the way you said it, Todd, to the degree that they can. We need to be careful we're not laying a burden on people that if they cannot articulate the truth of God's word to the degree that it perhaps is explained in varying depths, then somehow they're not really Christians or something crazy like that. Now, we're not saying that at all. So we say that on the one hand, to the degree that they can. However, what we don't say at the same time is it doesn't matter if you ever move past, as the scriptures talk about it, you know, what's good enough for infants. We are expected to mature and to grow in our faith, and we do that only through the teaching and preaching of God's word. So when we talk about these summaries of the faith in the creeds, or Luther's explanation of what the creed means with his summary of what it means, we're encouraging people to grow in the truth of God's word. So that's a careful balance, and I'm sure most people listening to Issues, etc., are people who are very interested in growing in their faith. You and I both know how well-educated your listening audience is, and they're very attuned to the truth of God's word, and they hunger for it. They hunger for it.
0: There is, I want to come back to something you had just said, and that is, for Luther, it's not only about confessing Christ accurately as Scripture presents him, but it's also, and again, it's pastoral bent in Luther, it's also about the result of that in the life of the Christian.
1: Yes, and again, when you read Luther, he wears his heart on his sleeve, in a very good sense. You can't, you know, once you know about Luther's background and what he personally went through being tortured by the false teaching of the church at his time that never gave him peace, that could never give him the assurance that he wanted and needed, as we all do, then when he breaks through and the gospel comes clear in his heart and his mind and his soul, that just overwhelms everything he does for the rest of his life. And so when he speaks in this way, it's both personal, but it's something that we can all identify with. So, you know, he's my Lord. He's redeemed me. You know, he applies it to himself, but at the same time, we can put ourselves in Luther's shoes. So it's a brilliant breakthrough on Luther's part.
0: We're talking about the second article of the Apostles' Creed, God the Son, from Luther's Small Catechism in our series on the Lutheran Confessions with Pastor Paul McCain, General Editor of Concordia of the Lutheran Confessions. When we come back, we'll talk about a Lifeways survey that found some deep and widespread confusion about the person of Christ. Stay tuned.
2: no one wants his or her life to end meaninglessly. And that is certainly what happens if there is no life after death or final judgment.
0: International human rights attorney Dr. John Warwick Montgomery talking about his presentation at the Fall 2018 Issues Etc. Making the Case Conference.
2: Religions other than Christianity provide no assurance in this regard. The resurrection of Jesus Christ is at the very heart of Christianity and is the most compelling reason to believe the claims of Christ to be God come to earth for the salvation of mankind. The evidence for the resurrection is so powerful that it would stand up in any court of law.
0: You can meet and hear Dr. John Warwick Montgomery making a legal case for the resurrection of Christ at the Issues Etc. 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
0: There are many insights from the 16th century reformer Martin Luther on comforting an alarmed conscience in the latest Issues Etc. book of the month for October called Reading Isaiah with Luther. Here's one insight from its author, Pastor Brian Ketchelmeyer. Luther constantly teaches the importance of the external word in opposition to the inward experiences and imaginations of the corrupted heart. If the conscience is to find comfort, it must be found outside the corrupted heart in that external word. You can find out more about this great resource for the comforting of one's conscience from Concordia Publishing House called Reading Isaiah with Luther at our website, issuesetc.org, or give them a call, 1-800-325-3040. Ask for the Issues Etc. Book of the Month for October, Reading Isaiah with Luther. Pastor McCain, I'd like your thoughts here since we're getting into the nitty-gritty of what Scripture teaches on not only the work of Christ, but the person of Christ, and that's part of what Luther wants to emphasize in the Small Catechism. There was a Lifeways survey that came out last week, the 2018 State of Theology survey, found some interesting things like a majority of Christians think that people are basically good, God accepts the worship of other religions, but perhaps most disturbing was the finding that most Christians in America are Arian. That is, it's an ancient heresy. They were given this statement, Jesus was the first and greatest being created by God the Father, and a whopping 78% of those who responded said, essentially, that sounds good to me.
1: As depressing as that is to hear, it's not surprising. We are reaping the harvest of this vague, innocuous kind of approach to preaching God's word that basically aims at ginning up an emotional response, appealing to people's hurt and pain, and that's all well and good. But then it just comes along with this very vague kind of set of assertions. I hesitate to be too critical because I'm sure in our own congregations, no matter how faithfully and well our pastors teach and preach the faith, we are still going to have people sitting there that it just doesn't click with them. But I have to say, if we can at least get people to embrace and review frequently, as they should, just the Small Catechism. The Small Catechism, as we've talked before, the creed was meant, it was called symbol in the ancient church, a symbolum, Latin, was meant to be a standard or a safeguard or almost kind of a password some standard by which we could recognize truth from error. If we can get people to at least embrace the six chief parts of the small catechism, we have gone a long way, and they have gone a long way towards inoculating themselves against this deadly virus of apathy and indifference about the truth of God's word.
0: Luther focuses in, when he further explains the second article of the Creed, upon redemption.
1: Yeah.
0: And this is not a word that is found in the Apostles' Creed second article itself. The Creed is more factual in the sense of descriptive. He suffered under Pontius Pilate, was crucified, died, and was buried, descended into hell. The third day he rose again from the dead. But Luther pulls out of this creed a very strong idea of this transactional salvation that Scripture refers to as redemption. Talk about that.
1: Right. He's unpacking the assertions of the Creed. So the Apostles' Creed describes Jesus as being conceived by the Holy Spirit, okay, born of the Virgin Mary, suffered under Pontius Pilate, was crucified, died, and was buried and descended into hell. What Luther's doing here is explaining what that means. Well, okay, what's the point of his suffering? Why did the Creed go out of its way to point out the obvious? Well, of course he suffered. Oh, okay, and he was crucified, right? He died, he was buried. Okay, that's all true. First of all, what does that mean? Secondly, what does it mean for me? So that's why Luther immediately launches into who has redeemed me. And that word redeemed, we can go back and trace its meaning in the Old Testament, that there could be a redeemer who would come along and basically buy a person out of troubles or pay off his debt. The one point I wanted to make very clear today before I forget here is, when you read through the Scriptures that describe what happened on the cross, the Scriptures use a variety of ways of explaining this, and they're all true. Jesus redeemed us. He bought us back. He atoned for our sins, like the blood that was sprinkled on the mercy seat in the Holy of Holies through all those sacrifices, particularly the Day of Atonement. These are all images and true ways of talking, and none exclude the other. So there's nothing wrong with talking about, for instance, the theme of Jesus as victor over sin, death, and the devil. That's very much present in the Scriptures. The point being, while we can speak in all of these ways, we must never, however, deny any of them. And I kind of got on a rant last week about Gerhard Ferdi and his denial of the substitutionary atonement of Jesus Christ, also called the vicarious satisfaction. When you go out of your way to deny a point like that, that the Scriptures do teach so clearly, that's where there's great danger. So what Luther's talking about here now is, because of who Jesus is, he's both God and he's both man. Only the God-man Jesus Christ could redeem me. And who am I? I'm a lost and condemned person. That's a mouthful right there. I'm a lost and condemned person. Why? Because I was born in sin with the rest of humanity. And so he continues.
0: So we find ourselves in this lost and condemned position, in need of being, and he's just so bold with the language, purchased. This offends the, you mentioned Gerhard Ferdi, but the sensibilities that surround that kind of a rejection of the atonement. But Luther's so bold. He purchased, he won, and the cost is not silver or gold, but his precious blood and his innocent suffering and death. That is the strongest possible atonement language I could conceive of.
1: Yeah, absolutely. And it comes right out of Scripture. You know, the Apostle Peter talks about not with silver or gold. Let me read a very profound observation from Peter's commentary on the whole subject of what he terms the jailhouse of sin. This is just worth hearing at this point. The jailhouse of original sin from which Christ has torn us free is not something that only lies once and for all in the past, which we can leave behind as a child leaves its mother's womb. This jailhouse and its tyrants such remain as a sinister opposing force which constantly oppress those living under the lordship of Christ. For this reason, the original fall into sin corresponds to the end-time judgment and to Christ's final and complete lordship over the power of death. In the Large Catechism, Luther talks about the end or the telos of the lordship of Christ, quote, until the time that he, Christ, finally finally cuts us off and separates us from the evil world, the devil, death, sin, etc. on the last day. And that etc. includes also the old Adam in us, which will be eradicated completely only through death and the fire of judgment. So it's not as if we leave sin behind. When we accept Jesus as Savior or Lord, and you and I have talked about this before in evangelical Christianity, they often view that as simply the beginning of the Christian life, when in fact, it is what the Christian life is all about. It's this ongoing being committed to Christ, being accepted by Christ, being paid for by Christ, being empowered by Jesus Christ and His gospel, by the means the Holy Spirit has given us, word and sacrament. This is the Christian life. We never leave it behind to go on to bigger and better things. We are only growing further and further into these truths. As my friend Will Wheaton likes to say, we are always getting more used to being one of Christ's dear children.
0: Go into a little more detail about that. It's been called the unholy trinity, sin, death, and the devil.
1: Right. Well, you've got, you know, sin, and that can either be a reference to the original sin, which condemned the world to death when Adam and Eve disobeyed God in the Garden of Eden, and now this sin, this inherited sin, as we call it, is passed on from generation to generation of humanity. By the way, that's the meaning of the virgin birth. Apart from any human agency, apart from the involvement of a human male, the Holy Spirit overshadowed the Virgin Mary and broke that chain of original sin transmission when it came to the person of Jesus Christ. So that's sin, and sin also, of course, is not just original but actual. The sins we do by what we actively do or by what we fail to do, and those sins continue throughout our life. We repent of them. And death. Death is the very present reality. It is God's punishment on all human beings as a result of the fall into sin. It always bothers me a little bit when we get too friendly with death, as it were, in the way we talk about it. Oh, well, it's natural. Really? Is it natural? No, it's not natural. God didn't create us to die. He created us to live. It is profoundly unnatural in the grand scheme of things. God must save us from death, this death in time, and the even worse death, the second death, death in all eternity. So that's death. Sin, death, and the devil. And of course, lurking in the background, and I use that word lurking very intentionally, or as the scriptures refer to him, prowling around like a roaring lion, just looking to devour somebody, is Satan, who has been bound by Jesus Christ. He's been defeated. The war has been won on the cross, but there are yet the mopping up campaigns which take place until, by God's good grace and will, things finally come to an end. In this time, today is the hour of salvation. Satan is going to be doing all he can to pull us away from our Lord and Savior Jesus Christ. So sin, death, and the devil, this unholy trinity that we battle our whole lives by the power and strength of Jesus Christ.
0: Pastor Paul McCain is our guest, general editor of Concordia, the Lutheran Confessions. We're talking about God the Son in the second article of the Apostles' Creed according to Luther's Small Catechism in our series on the Lutheran Confessions. 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God? The devil? 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We'll get an answer after this.
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10: No gimmicks, no shticks. 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We're Grace Lutheran Church in Racine, Wisconsin. 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
11: Come and experience firsthand by sitting down in classes and actually hearing professors, coming to chapel, which is always the high point of the day, to hear the Word of God and to lift our voices in song.
0: Issues, etc. regular guest Dr. Paul Grimm on why you should consider visiting Concordia Theological Seminary in Fort Wayne, Indiana.
11: Spend time talking to professors. I mean, there's not a professor here who will not be willing to take time, whether it's after chapel during the coffee hour or just to come into one study and sit down and talk for a while, to answer questions, to help them to get a sense of, A, do they want to be a pastor or a deaconess? And then B, is this the right place? And, well, maybe C would be the question, is now the right time for them to make that decision?
0: If you've contemplated the vocation of pastor or deaconess, contact Concordia Theological Seminary, Fort Wayne, Indiana, 1-800-481-2155, 800-481-2155, or send an email to admission@ctsfw.edu.
12: Mothers died, babies born alive, died with scissors taken to their neck. Terrible things happened. Legally, in the light of day, Roe v. Wade did not protect these people.
13: We need to have these power seekers using their ambition against other power seekers' ambition as they protect their own turf. And this is what makes our government a self-limiting government.
14: It's turned into a club with which to beat up.

0: A third round of voting takes place this Saturday, June 20th through Tuesday, June 23rd for president of the Lutheran Church Missouri Synod. If you're a registered voter for the 2026 LCMS presidential election, I strongly encourage you to vote to reelect Issues Etc. regular guest, Pastor Matt Harrison, for a final three-year term. If you're not a voter, please encourage your pastor and your congregation's lay voter to vote for President Harrison. Remember to vote June 20th through the 23rd. Bumper sticker and notepad goes to the listener with the best vote for Issues Etc. soundbite of the week 1 hour from now. We're in our series on the Lutheran Confessions and Luther's Small Catechism, talking about the second article of the Apostles' Creed, God the Son. Pastor Paul McCain is our guest. So when we talk about redemption, the question naturally comes up, Paul, how did this transaction work? Who does Jesus pay? Does he pay God the Father? Does he pay the devil?
1: Right. I've read these discussions, and if people are interested in kind of getting really deeply into the weeds on this point, Peters covers all this in his book. It gets a little mind-numbing. It almost gets to a point where I'm saying, well, wait a minute. You're missing the forest for all the trees here. Rather than get obsessed on the precise connections here, just these are all ways of speaking that the Scripture speaks. We may not completely be able to exhaust the depth of the meaning of these ideas, but they're all very much present there. I would say the atoning sacrifice of Jesus Christ, you've got an entire Old Testament sacrificial system which is pointing to the once-for-all sacrifice of Jesus Christ on the cross. Call it what you will, a payment. It's a satisfaction of God's righteousness. There is an element of Satan stole us away, and Jesus rescues us from Satan. There's an element in early Christian thought, and even Martin Luther, he refers to the human nature of Christ was used by God to bait the hook that deceived Satan, that Satan bit on, and he caught him forever. There's all these ways of understanding it and talking about it. Did God owe Satan money? No, we're not going to take it that far and that literally. Purchased and won me from the power of sin, death, and the devil. And, you know, these are just biblical images. And again, like I said before, you can fill, as my professor, Dr. Robert Preuss, did one day, you can literally fill a classroom chalkboard with all the Greek and Hebrew phrases referring to what Jesus did on the cross. And they're all true. And we can never exhaust them all. But what we can't do is come along and say, well, we can't refer to it as a vicarious satisfaction that Jesus took my place. That's another image. Jesus took my place. It was like the devil had kidnapped me and Jesus walked up to the devil's stronghold and said, okay, take me instead of him. That's true. Satan thought he had won something. That's why there's this image of Jesus going into hell to declare victory. So you get my point. These are all ways of describing the same activity of Jesus Christ with the same result at the end, that he has purchased and won me. He has saved me. He has taken my place. He has become sin for me, so on and so forth.
0: So to what Luther is doing to the degree that he can in the short form, he is piling up all of the ways of talking about, and we should too, be aware of all these ways of talking about Christ's saving work and not pick and choose among them, not pit one against the other, because there are different images of this transaction that takes place here, but simply confess what Scripture has to say. If Scripture says that we were purchased with Christ's blood, we confess that. If it says God has reconciled us to himself, then we confess that. We let it all kind of hang together despite our inability to reconcile those different images sometimes.
1: Right. And another predominant image or metaphor or way of talking about the work of Jesus Christ is one, he was sent on a rescue mission, a divine rescue mission. You know, Jesus often talks about being slaves and then being set free. And this is the mission of Jesus Christ, to rescue us from sin. And how does he rescue us? He was put to death on our behalf. For instance, Hebrews 2, chapter 2, verses 14 and 15 says, since therefore the children share in flesh and blood, he himself likewise partook of the same things, that through death he might destroy the one who has the power of death, that is the devil, and deliver all those who through fear of death were subject to life.

0: lifelong slavery. So there's another way of describing the work of Jesus Christ.
1: Another question that might come up here is what's being described in Luther's explanation is really Christ's state of humiliation.
0: Yeah.
1: If you would correct the notion that for Jesus to become man was in and of itself an act of humiliation.
0: Right. That's a, you know, that's an understandable kind of a surface level, like, well, just the very fact that God took on human flesh and was, you know, that itself was part of his humiliation. No, the point is he took on human flesh to suffer for us in the flesh. And we often skip over this because we rush right to the cross, but his entire life was lived as a substitution in our place, doing what we cannot do. So it's not the fact that he took on flesh that was the humiliation. It was what he did by taking on human flesh. You know, he deigned to suffer in our place. Romans 3:25, God put forward Jesus as a propitiation by his blood. This was to show God's righteousness because in his divine forbearance, he had passed over human sin.
1: Could you speak briefly, because I know you have actually done considerable study in this subject, and I think somewhere in all of my computer files, I have a copy of a chart you once made.
0: Oh, yeah.
1: where you're at least trying to sort out how it is the human and divine natures in the one Christ interact. The classic word is communicate. Can you sort that out just a little bit so that we have at least a basic understanding to avoid bad ideas like somehow being human was a limitation upon the divinity or a diminishment of his divinity?
0: Right. And I first of all have to clarify that chart I created years ago on an old computer was actually one that Professor Kurt Marquardt had sketched. He called it his fishbone chart. It's sketched on a chalkboard. And I took all the information he relayed with that teaching tool and put it into a form of a chart. And if I can get it again, listeners might want to take a look at it. But what's fascinating to notice in the early church, and this is a testimony to the fact that Jesus Christ is not just a God, but true God, is that the very earliest mistakes or errors about Jesus was that he just seemed to be a human being. That's very interesting. I think today we would look at any person, as we do, claiming to be God and say, you're out of your mind. The early church, the impact of Jesus's life of miraculous work and everything he did for us led to the error of docetism. Seems like he only seemed like a human being. So that's interesting. That one error they had to work through and reject. Then they had to struggle with, how can we say Jesus is God if we say the Father is God? Well, quote-unquote, logically, there must have been a time, at some point in time, when the second person of eternity did not exist, but was actually created by the Father. That was an error the church had to hash out, and that fell under the category, broadly speaking, of Arianism in all its various forms. Then the church had to hash through this, and this is where the classic Christology of the early church comes into play. They had to hash through, how is it that the two natures in Christ relate to each other? Does one take over the attributes completely of the other? And so on and so forth. And that's why I think, again, Luther's explanation of the Apostles' Creed is so brilliant and so helpful. While we want to understand and study all this wonderful theology, we can go as deep as we want. Let's not, again, lose the forest for the trees. Let's come back to the simple explanation that he is my Lord, that he has redeemed me. And now, this is not to justify any mistakes we would make in talking about the two natures in Christ, or to say something like the Calvinists do, that it's impossible for the body of Jesus to be present anywhere the Lord's Supper is celebrated because he is in heaven now with his human nature and can no longer be present on earth. That we Lutherans reject, again, because Scripture teaches that in assuming into the second person of the Holy Trinity this human nature, Jesus is not just then but forever and always both true God and true man. And so we understand that he will always identify with us in our weaknesses, both according to the divine and human nature, and precisely because he has the human nature.
1: We're talking about God the Son, according to Luther's Small Catechism in our series on the Lutheran Confessions. 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On the other side of the break, I have a personal theory about Lutherans today. Perhaps part of what ails us is that we boldly confess parts of the large catechism, but conveniently remain silent on other parts. 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
3: Do you long for a church where the gospel of the sinner's free justification is front and center, and yet where a robust sacramental life is confessed and lived? Do you long for a church that rejoices in the sacred scriptures as the sole basis for the church's teaching and proclamation, yet values and listens to the witness of the ancient fathers and councils? Welcome to the Lutheran Church. We are what you've been looking for. 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
0: Can you remain a Christian if you stay away from church on Sunday mornings? I've written a column in the latest Issues Etc. journal titled, Why Do You Go to Church? 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In the Wittenberg Trail feature, Dr. Mark Seifried writes about his journey from being a Baptist seminary professor to becoming a Lutheran seminary professor. It's the free online Issues Etc. journal, issuesetc.org. Welcome back to Issues Etc. I'm Todd Wilkin on this Friday, October the 19th. It's our series on the Lutheran Confessions. We're in the Small Catechism with Pastor Paul McCain talking about the second article of the Apostles' Creed, God the Son. Paul, I just want to share a personal theory I've been working on lately that I think explains some of what ails Lutheranism today. And the theory goes something like this. Lutherans today very boldly confess parts of the Small Catechism, but are conveniently silent on other parts of the catechism. I recently wrote about it in the Issues Etc. journal with respect to the third article of the Creed. We boldly confess that we cannot by our own reason, strength, believe in Jesus Christ or come to him, but we're kind of silent, not completely, but kind of silent on the rest of that explanation when it comes to what the Holy Spirit actually does in those he brings to faith. Maybe it applies here to the second article as well. We boldly confess everything we set up to this point, but we today as Lutherans say nary a word about this last paragraph that begins, that I may be his own.
4: Yes, and we have to say this is nothing new in the history of the Lutheran Church. At the very beginning of the Reformation, when Luther started to articulate more and more clearly the doctrine of justification and oppose it to any teaching that would put works in place of the work of Christ, human works in the place of the work of the God-man on our behalf, he began to hear people

0: A third round of voting takes place this Saturday, June 20th through Tuesday, June 23rd for president of the Lutheran Church Missouri Synod. If you're a registered voter for the 2026 LCMS presidential election, I strongly encourage you to vote to reelect Issues Etc. regular guest, Pastor Matt Harrison, for a final three-year term. If you're not a voter, please encourage your pastor and your congregation's lay voter to vote for President Harrison. Remember to vote June 20th through the 23rd.
1: Prophet, and that Jesus had 12 friends, but it wasn't really anything beyond just kind of story time. And by the time I was like an early teenager, preteen, I was volunteering with the children's programming because I went on to a Saturday night service and they didn't have youth group. And I, when there's like a 6-week sermon series on marriage, that doesn't really have anything to do with a 12-year-old. And I can remember having to do lessons with the kids that I was volunteering with. That would be, you know, like listening to God almost kind of stuff. Oh, you're like David and, you know, God is going to give you, you know, your 5 smooth stones to slay the Goliath in your 4th grade life, that kind of a thing. And none of it was really hitting where I was coming from. None of it was actually dealing with any of sort of the, I think Luther talks about this in his own life as a young man, is sort of this an Anfechtung, I think, was really kind of what was going on, but just at this much sort of smaller, immature child level.
0: So you talked about studying the Bible, hearing the Bible stories and everything. Why did you find the Bible difficult to understand at the time?
1: Yeah, so I can remember I decided I was going to try to read through the New Testament at some point in middle school. And I stalled out in the epistles. I had no idea what was going on. And then I started getting kind of freaked out about end time stuff for some reason. And I was like, I'm gonna read Revelation. And I can remember sitting at church one day, like flipping through Revelation and just being absolutely confused and having no idea what on earth was going on. And when we became Lutheran, I think one of the things that really impressed on me very quickly was this idea that, number one, the Bible is all telling the story of Jesus. It isn't, you don't go to the Bible to kind of like hunt and peck around for things that are going to be sort of like useful tidbits for your own life or something. But instead, you should first and foremost approach the Bible as, what is this telling me about Jesus? And then also just law and gospel was so incredibly eye-opening to me. I can remember, as I was going through confirmation, realizing that some of the verses that I had been trying to comfort myself with as a kid were law, and that was probably why they didn't really help me very much. Oh, this is probably why, okay. And then understanding that the Bible was fundamentally expressing, right, these two kinds of words that God has for us, God's goodwill that we can't fulfill, but also God fulfilling that through Jesus and saving us through Jesus. Finally getting that really opened up the Bible to me in a way that had never been done before.
0: Is it safe to say that you had not heard that previously?
1: Yeah, I had not heard that. Outside of, I think that most churches outside of the Lutheran churches do not really have any sense of that.
0: So what was your first exposure to Lutheran teaching and practice?
1: So my dad was really the spearhead who kind of got our family going to the Lutheran church. My dad had been kind of reading pretty much anything that he could get his hands on for about a decade, I think, by the time we finally started attending an LCMS church. And I don't remember his exact trajectory. He didn't start out with Lutheran stuff, but eventually found a lot of online resources like Issues Etc. I mean, I remember very vividly listening to Issues Etc. a lot in middle school leading up to and when we finally did start attending and join the LCMS. That would have been like between 2009 and 2012. So it was kind of the heyday of, you know, there was just all of this stuff being produced online on YouTube, podcasts were, I think, just kind of starting. And so there was so much really, really good stuff. And a lot of it was geared specifically at reaching evangelicals, right? Reaching Protestants who weren't Lutheran and who didn't really know what Luther did in any kind of meaningful sense. And I think it was through one of these things he was listening to, he heard the sermon of a pastor who was at a church that was like half a mile from the church that we were going to. Both of my parents are involved in the praise band stuff at the church that we went to, and my dad also did